0: on. But 15 years have gone by, and he's had tonsil cancer.
1: Yeah.
0: And battled that successfully, and he's back with a North American tour with the whole band.
1: That's so good.
0: Touring with the Descendants.
1: Wow, that's kind of cool. You know, Mike Ness has a son who's a great musician and sort of producer in his own right. And he's I think, around the Los Angeles scene right now. And have you ever seen the film Mommy's Little Monster? Is that what it's called?
0: No, but I've heard of it.
1: Oh, you got to see it, man. It's Mike Ness when he's a little punk rocker, and it's a documentary. And then he morphed into this, you know, sort of Les Paul playing, you know, rockabilly vibe guy, you know. But the music's been great, and it's nice to have him back. Love Social D.
0: A picture-perfect sound of the SoCal scene. So let's hear some Social D. We'll play you some old Social D and then a brand new song on Indie Beginnings.

0: Well, there goes Social Distortion, Mike Ness, and crew with a new song called Tonight on Indie Beginnings. That's a remake of Tonight, made a little faster from the 1996 album White Light, White Heat, White Trash. Did you have that album, Mookie? You were a hip hopper at that.
1: I was discovering new music around that time. When was that time?
0: 1996. That was a trend-setting record for the band.
1: Whoa. What hip hop came out in? Intern Xavier, what hip hop came out in 1990?
0: You were playing Warren G and
1: Jeeves?
0: West Side Connection, probably.
1: Yeah, dude. I was playing Pac, Bone Thugs. Ladies love Cool James, but you know, he mainly had those radio hits, you know, all that stuff. DJ Quick, you know, West Side Connection for
0: Quick,
1: sure.
0: Best.
1: Yeah, DJ Quick, right? Yeah.
0: Also played Ball and Chain. That song's from 1990. I think everybody knows the words to that song, you know, the take away. I thought it was an older song, but 90 is pretty old anyway.
1: Yeah, 1990's taking you back all of a sudden. Do you want to know what the number one pop hit was in 1990? It was Wilson Phillips with Hold On. It was Wilson Phillips, everyone.
0: It's a great jam.
1: Dude.
0: Shadow written by Brian Wilson. For sure, the whole record, man.
1: Oh, really? Yeah. Brian Wilson from the Beach Boys wrote the Wilson Phillips album?
0: No, I don't think. I think maybe I might be wrong, but I mean, it's his daughter, man. You think he didn't have any input?
1: I think it was the tennis ball guy and the Phillips Norelco heiress. It was Wilson Phillips. They wrote the song that the whole world sings.
0: No. Also, Social D, When the Angels Sing. That one's a tribute to Mike Ness's grandmother.
1: Oh, that's lovely.
0: Good song there. That's now lovely. Let's move on up to Canada.
1: I can't right now, man. All right. We're moving to Canada. Get your passport. And here we go. We're getting on a flight. Would you like some nuts? We have salted nuts.
0: We could probably drive there, bro. You need like 35, 45 hours, maybe.
1: 35, 45 hours to do Canada and back?
0: Just go north until it ends, and you'll be there.
1: That's true. From my vantage point, if I go straight up north, I might have found myself in Vancouver, British Columbia, maybe? Vancouver?
0: Vancouver. Well, Metric is back there on a North American tour with Broken Social Scene and Stars.
1: That's great.
0: Bands from Toronto. You know, you're supposed to pronounce Toronto with a CH in the front.
1: No, Toronto?
0: Toronto.
1: I did not know that. The other T is
0: like, pretend it's not there. Toronto.
1: Is that what the locals say?
0: I've heard. I'm not one, but I've heard things.
1: Have you ever been to Hurricane Utah, or as the locals call it, Hurricane?
0: Never been there, buddy.
1: No. It's very telling. You know the locals. They refer to it as Hurricane.
0: I wouldn't. I'm not. But Metric might know, and they'll be here in town in SoCal. I'm very excited to see them in about a month here.
1: That's lovely.
0: And I guess Broken Social Scene and Stars. That's really incredible. So let's catch you up on some Metric.
1: Did you mention they were Canadian? Because it's a prerequisite, I think. You have to mention that they are Canadian. You know how it is.

0: Well, there goes Metric on Indie Beginnings. We played their latest Wild Rut. That's off their new album, Romanticize the Dive.
1: Yeah, they're on the road with Broken Social Scene. I think Emily Haynes from the band Metric came out of the Broken Social Scene camp, who I just saw at that conference in Philadelphia that I talked about earlier on in the program.
0: Oh, yeah, they're probably important in
1: Broken
0: that world.
1: Social Scene is kind of, you know, there are a lot of musicians up on stage. It's a revolving door of talented musicians.
0: What do you say, well-renowned?
1: Canadian band. It was man. I don't know. I've seen very little time with Broken Social Scene music, to be quite honest.
0: Wasn't Philly and Canada, like, right next door to each other?
1: Philadelphia is the home of the Rocky statue as well as the Liberty Bell, you know?
0: Did you see any of those two things when you were back east?
1: No, I didn't see any of those things.
0: You see pictures of them on the walls of any places?
1: I was just locked into the conference, but I did meet Brandon Flowers from The Killers.
0: Oh, he's nice.
1: He's nice. And Jonathan Rado, his producer, formerly with the band Foxygen, who confided in me, who said that they are, in fact, working on a Foxygen reunion.
0: Okay.
1: And
0: well,
1: whatever,
0: who would say no, really?
1: I wouldn't say no. You know, but I was more starstruck with seeing Jonathan Rado from Foxygen than I was Brandon Flowers from The Killers. And Brandon's new record is coming out. It's going to be a country album, which is going to be amazing.
0: How about that? You know, Keith Urban did that. Well, he went the other way. Keith Urban just released a Yacht Rock record.
1: Oh, did he really? That's
0: incredible.
1: And
0: he's got Summer Breeze on there. He's got a collab with Michael McDonald on there. He's got, oh boy, it's quite a ride. So
1: that's great.
0: So, yeah, I'll be excited to hear the countryside.
1: That's great. Now, here's something totally different. You got Mike D lined up, right? You want to do that?
0: Yeah, out of the blue, man. How about this? We thought it was over. We thought we'd have to tell our grandchildren about the licenses that we had to carry that were ill.
1: Yeah.
0: But look at Mike D there. He's got children. He's performing with his kids in a... His kids have a band called Very Nice Person.
1: Cool.
0: And now he's 6 decades old. He's a 60-year-old. And he's back with a song. He's got a song. He's got a whole he's got two singles out. We'll see if an album is coming. But
1: Mike D, I think what he did was, I don't know, came out of the blue, right? Like you said. And I think he played a show at Sid the Cat Auditorium in Pasadena just recently. And I was like, wow, Mike D, man, this is amazing.
0: That must have been a sight to see.
1: Yeah, yeah.
0: Well, it will be nice to see him with his children playing. And he's got some rhymes and he'd like to share them. But first, let's take you into the 80s and then into the 90s and then into the now with some beatsy boys, okay?
1: They are beastie. They are beastie, the beastiest of boys, I tell you, yes.

0: Well, there goes the latest from Mike D of the boys of Beastie. And that
1: I got the bottle, you got the cup. Come on, everybody, let's get Brass Monkey.
0: Yeah, we started with that one there from 1986, License to Ill. Good one. Sampling Wild Sugars, Bring It Here in that song. Also, Remote Control, that's kind of a deeper cut from Hello Nasty, 1998, that came out. And then 2026 there, Mike D, some distorted guitars in that one, produced by R&B producers Carter Lang and Tyron Donaldson. And that's what we got, Mike D. On Indie Beginnings, spotlighting the pioneers.
1: Correct, sir.
0: And you know, today we've gone through the library. You know,
1: we've
0: people coming out of the woodwork after 15, 20 years, you know?
1: Right. They're coming back. And they're sounding just as good as ever in most cases. You know, sometimes you see one of your favorite musicians get up there and their voice is just shot from singing, you know, as
0: right.
1: a there's career.
0: A new,
1: there's
0: a new release from Tesla out right now. You remember that band Tesla?
1: Signs everywhere are signs.
0: Did they sing that one? I don't even know.
1: Well, they did that, a remake of that song, right? It was popular on MTV back in the day. Absolutely.
0: They just released a Queen cover. I forget the name, but you talk about oof.
1: Yeah.
0: Give it a listen, everybody. Oof, you know,
1: give it a listen, everybody.
0: Give Tesla a Google.
1: There are some musicians who their voices are intact, you know, and God bless them for taking good care of themselves over the years, you know.
0: I'm happy everybody's still out there in any shape. You know what I mean?
1: Yeah, that's very true, Barry. You're listening to the Indie Beginnings radio program. My name's Mookie, along with Barry Funkhauser. That's right. Barry Funkhauser. That's right. So, man, Primus, you talk about Les Claypool. I think we're going to do that now to end the program. Is that what we're going to do?
0: That's a good way to get out, isn't it?
1: I think that's a good way to get out. Dude, I've never seen Primus, but I saw Les Claypool's Bucket of Bernie Brains, which was like an all-star band, you know, and they were so good.
0: And that's what it was called, for real?
1: Yeah, it was Les Claypool's Bucket of Bernie Brains.
0: Nice.
1: Buckethead was in the band. The name of the band was named after different players. There was an accomplished keyboardist. Buckethead was the guitar player. And it was all led by Les Claypool. And then I saw him perform once. It was just a duo. He was doing like a campfire thing, playing a bunch of Primus songs, like in a very intimate sort of setting. And he's just, man, incredible. Les Claypool, Primus, you know, playing the bass real well is what he does.
0: Doing everything differently, you know, and they're
1: sure.
0: about to go on their North American tour. This is a unique triple bill with Les Claypool of Primus, with Primus, and the Claypool Linen Delirium.
1: Yes.
0: With Les Claypool and the Fearless Flying Frog Brigade featuring Les Claypool. So this will be a great tour to be had. The Primus has a new four-track EP called A Handful of Nugs.
1: Are we going to play Winona's Big Brown Beaver?
0: Nah, I'll leave that with your imagination.
1: Primus song.
0: Well, Jerry's a Race Car Driver, you know, going to do that one.
1: That's a good one, for sure. And of course, for the uninitiated, Les Claypool did the theme song to the critically acclaimed cartoon comedy South Park.
0: South Park, yes.
1: South Park.
0: Yes, museum quality cartoons.
1: It's fantastic.
0: Before that, here's the latest, and then so long, Mookie.
1: So long, my friend. Keep up with the attitude of gratitude. Duh. And I will be speaking at you later, my dearest friend Barry Funkhauser. It's the Indie Beginnings radio show.
0: And Primus.

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3: 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I'm your host, Alyssa, and welcome back to the Forbidden Zone. This week is my 40th episode, and that means a fun theme, as I have every week, but this is a special one. It is going to be a flashback to 40 years ago, which puts us in the year of 1986. Now, you know I love 80s music, so that's why I kind of put this one on the map, and I really love music from 1987, but obviously we're going to highlight some from 86, which was also a great year. Now, just to put it in perspective, some things that did happen in 1986, we had the Challenger disaster as well as Chernobyl, but some good things did happen. New York passed its first gay rights legislation, which is a huge step forward, as well as Halley's Comet whizzed by Earth, and it was the closest it's ever been. You know, amazing media came out like Top Gun, Stand By Me, and Pretty in Pink. So safe to say, it's a pretty great year to be alive. But today we're going to be highlighting the music and the people that made it. So starting off, we have a hit song by the Pet Shop Boys.

0: do you like that, boys? A copper. And we went for it. I went for it. Treated him like a kid brother. And I was going to split 50-50 with a copper. Maybe they're waiting to pin a medal on him.
1: Come on, get up. Get your hands up.
0: Yeah, that's it. A nice gold medal for the copper. Only maybe he's going to get it sooner than he thinks.

0: kiss.
1: There's four amazing songs from 1986. You just heard West End Girls by Pet Shop Boys, Stuck With You by Huey Lewis and the News, White Heat by Madonna, and Kiss by Prince. Huey Lewis is a little outdated, even for 1986. It's just something that a lot of people don't listen to anymore, but, you know, I still think there's some merit, and especially because they worked on an amazing movie, which is Back to the Future. Duh. And in this year, on January 27th, Huey Lewis and the News did win an American Music Award, so that definitely means something, right? But anyways, coming up, we're going to have some other amazing hits from this year, starting off with The New Shoes.

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Now, I've mentioned it on air before, but sadly, my show must come to an end. I am moving away, and that means that CAPS needs some great, new, amazing, fresh people on the radio. 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Now, while you are on Instagram, make sure to follow at Forbidden Zone Radio. That is where you'll see all of my ads for my future shows, as well as what's going to be happening after I leave here at CAPS. So make sure you're up to date with that and all of the other amazing radio accounts that are on there as well. Alrighty, now in that section, you just heard Take My Breath Away by Berlin, Rock Me Amadeus by Falco, When I Think of You by Janet Jackson, and Manic Monday by the Bengals. Now, obviously, Take My Breath Away is from the hit movie Top Gun that just celebrated its 40th anniversary a couple weeks ago in the movie theaters, and it was amazing. I went and watched it with my family, and listen, my grandpa was in the Navy, he flew planes, and that movie is the best military propaganda they could ever make. Am I advocating for military propaganda? Absolutely not. But that movie really does blow it out of the water, and I think it's super cool. I watched that movie and also Top Gun Maverick in the movie theaters, and it's so much fun. I love those movies. They're super cool, and just like,

a movie anybody can love. And then I just want to highlight on Rock Me Amadeus by Falco. Falco is an Austrian artist, and he's singing in German, which I think is really cool. And to date, Rock Me Amadeus is the only German language song to reach number one on the Billboard charts, which is really cool and kind of weird that it just happened to be that song. That song really is super, super catchy, though. Anyways, we have four more songs for you in this episode, and we are going to be starting off with a song by The Jets.

0: Welcome back to Forbidden Zone. You just heard Crush on You by the Jets, I'm Your Man by Wham, Word Up by Cameo, and All Cried Out with Full Force by Lisa Lisa and Colt Jam. Now, just a few comments on Wham. This year, 1986, was the year they sadly broke up. Obviously, George Michael went on to do some amazing things, and Andrew Wrigley made one album in 1990, which is really sad. But it was pretty good. Anyways, that is the end of our episode this week. I hope you really enjoyed. I think it's super fun to kind of do these throwback episodes. Hopefully, before I end my show, I'll be able to do just a couple more. So, I hope you really enjoyed this playlist. I really did have a lot of fun making it and researching about 1986 and what an amazing and, I guess, kind of bad year it was. But, anyways, no more on that. 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I have one thing left to say to you, and that is goodbye.
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4: 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In here, you're going to find the finest of Delta Blues, Chicago, Texas, Kansas City, all flavors of classic blues. We're also going to cover the state of blues today, play some new artists from Mississippi you probably don't get a chance to hear too often. We're just going to immerse ourselves in the music that we love. So now it's time to kick back, get ready to throw down in Doc's Delta Blues Lounge.
5: Welcome to Doc's Delta Blues Lounge. Glad you could make it today. Well, let's start off with a couple of Magic Men. We're going to do something by Magic Slim, and then we'll turn to Johnny Shines, and then we'll go to Magic Sam. So Magic Slim and Magic Sam, try to keep them straight, and in between is Johnny Shines. Here we go.

0: That was Magic Slim doing Jealous Man, followed by a political blues, So Cold in Vietnam by Johnny Shines. And then finally, Magic Sam did How Long Can This Go On? And that's a little bit of a rough recording, obviously live. It's from an album called Rockin' Wild in Chicago, which was a discovery that came relatively recently. But it's good to have a little more music from Magic Sam. Well, let's continue. How about some Willie Love? Willie Love was a contemporary of Sonny Boy Williamson, too, and I believe he recorded on the Trumpet label down in Jackson, Mississippi. After that, we're going to play Silas Hogan, and then Louisiana Red. Okay, here we go with a set of three.
1: If you go to picture show, baby, don't stay too late. Call all I have to do is just sit at home and wait. You know I'll be round to see you about 21 minutes to nine. You know I come round to see you every night about 21 minutes to nine. Now you know we never squabble when... Here you go out.

about 21 minutes to nine. You know I come round to see you every night just about 21 minutes to nine. You don't have to worry because you really know my call. If I ain't there at 9:45, don't look for me at all. You know I'll be around to see you about 21 minutes to nine. I come around to see you every night just about 21 minutes to nine.

That was 21 Minutes to Nine by Willie Love. And then Silas Hogan with I'm Gonna Quit You, Pretty Baby. Finally, Louisiana Red played Sadie Lee. Well, the other weekend I had the opportunity to go to a blues festival here in L.A. down in Topanga Canyon, run by our favorite local blues promoter, Cadillac Zach. Had some great artists, especially, though, he had Bobby Rush. And it was Bobby Rush, who, by the way, is 92 years old, playing solo guitar and harmonica. And it's amazing, as a 92-year-old, as any age, to be able to perform that well. And but to be spry enough to do it at that age as well, it's just an amazing wonder. So let's hear two of those solo guitar-type songs from Bobby Rush. Here we go.

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1: Two songs from the venerable Bobby Rush, 92 years old. Let Me In Your House, and then he played Garbage Man. Let's carry on with another Bobby. We'll listen to some Bobby Blue Bland. And then how about another Magic Slim tune? I'm enjoying him recently. And then we'll finish up with Skip James. Skip James playing the piano on this one. Here we go.
2: Ladies and gentlemen, here's the man. I mean the man. The sensational. The incomparable. The dynamic Bobby Bland.

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And then Magic Slim came along with Still a Fool. And then Tickling the Ivories, Skip James, usually known for his guitar playing, played 22, 20 blues. Well, let's hear one that's this is a red hot number. Papa Lightfoot's going to do one for you, and he's always reliable. Then we'll hear Baby Boy Warren out of Detroit. And finally, relatively new one here from the 90s, Dwayne Burnside is going to do one for you, coming out of Holly Springs, Mississippi.

All right, that was Papa Lightfoot playing Wine, Women, and Whiskey. And then Baby Boy Warren played Somebody Put Bad Luck on Me. And then lastly, Dwayne Burnside played Nightmare. Well, we got a couple for you. Let's hear Homesick James out of Chicago, and then the one and only Sonny Boy Williamson.

one round of people. That must be my mama getting a while ago. I had somebody load at my back door. You know, I had a little trouble. Let's go to Yank Rachel. Well, down by Tom Wilson plays, Bramble, Tennessee. Now I had a little trouble. Well, down by Tom Wilson plays.

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She stayed in that 24 long hours and brought life back to the dead. Girl, I'm 15 years old. 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Little girl, I'm 15 years old. How you know, man?

38 pistol by Homesick James. And then we heard Sonny Boy Williamson, She Brought Life Back to the Dead. Well, you know, once in a while, I like to sneak in some church music. It's a big part of the blues, big influence on the blues, not just musically, but culturally. A lot of blues musicians started in the church. Here's a number by a pastor named A. Burton. And it's A. Burton and Congregation. This comes from a collection called Southern Journey and recordings of the Lomaxes.

All right, that was A. Burton and Congregation doing God's Unchanging Hand. Thanks for joining me in Doc's Delta Blues Lounge today. We're going to finish up with a song by Smokey Hog called I Gotta Ride. Yeah, because I gotta ride now, but I'll see you next week. So we'll look for you to come back to Doc's Delta Blues Lounge.

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I hope you heard some of your favorites and maybe even heard a few new favorites today. 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
1: 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This very well might be the last episode of Beats by Bruce I record, so I wanted to go out with a bang and play some of my favorite songs that I have discovered and have become my favorite since I started radio, because before I started this, I was not straight edge, but now I've been pretty much since like the inception of when I started doing radio, and these are a lot of my favorite songs that I've heard since I started this. So we're going to start off with that one from Fight Everyone. Fight Everyone is in my top four favorite straight edge bands of all time, and this album is honestly my favorite hardcore release ever. So we're going to play the intro from that before going into a bunch of the older bands in this week's episode, a lot of pillars of straight edge. So after that, we're going to have ones from Judge, Floor Punch, Earth Crisis, Gorilla Biscuits, and to close off the section instead. But before we get there, we're going to have one from Fight Everyone.

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Up next, we're going to start off with one from Path of Resistance. You know, we started off playing Earth Crisis in this previous section. Now we're going to go to their more evil twin in Path of Resistance, and then after that, we're going to continue on with a bit more, like, aggressive and metallic, straight edge with Recon and Strife before kind of transitioning back into more youth crew adjacent stuff with Uniform Choice and Tenured Fight. And then we're going to close it off with what Spotify would tell you is my favorite straight edge band, Have Heart. I do love Have Heart, so I gotta give them some love on what could be the very last episode of Beats by Bruce. But that's going to be this next section here. So like I said, up first we have one from Path of Resistance.

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In our next section of this week's episode, we're going to be highlighting a lot of my favorite bands that I've got to see personally since starting this radio journey here at Caps, but with one notable exception being Inclination. I really love this song by Inclination. I just had nowhere else to put it, so it's here. But the rest of the bands I have seen. And we're going to start off with the show that changed everything for me, honestly, with the headliner of that show being Field of Flames up next. We're going to be playing my favorite song for them. But beyond that, we're just playing a bunch of other super cool straight edge bands that I've been lucky enough to see since starting radio here.

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You listen to Beats by Bruce, and in our final section of this week's episode, we're going to be playing pretty much all of the favorite songs that I've discovered while being on the radio here at CAPS. So we're going to start off with one from True Love. I've been obsessed with this song recently, and it's just super good, super awesome, and I love it a lot. And then after that, we're going to have one from Reign of Salvation. Reign of Salvation, super underrated band. I wish they would make a comeback. And then after that, we got Minus. I love Minus, and I also love Backbench Pizza. And then we're going to have three to close out this week's episode, and it's three of my favorite bands that I've discovered since I started the radio, and they're honestly probably my favorite bands right now. One of them is Watch You Fall. We're going to be playing a secret song from them. Sorry, Julian. And then we got one from Said and Done. Said and Done is my favorite Ventura County band. I've been on record saying that, and I will defend that. And then lastly, we're going to play my favorite song that's come out since I've started the radio. And I have not stopped listening to this since it came out. And it's one by Firestarter. That's going to be the last song on this week's episode. But like I said, at the top of this section, up next we have one from True Love.

0: 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And with that, that is it for this week's episode of Beats by Bruce. Thank you all so much for listening to this show, and I hope you enjoyed this week's episode.
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3: 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Ladies and gentlemen, welcome back to Deeper Grooves, show 47 with your host Cliff Beach. Tonight we're doing remixes. I got a new remix album that dropped today, Four on the Floor, and we're starting off set one with an amazing band from the UK, Moonchild. This is The Truth, and this is the DJ Jazzy Jeff and James Poyser remix. 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

one of the best from the mid-90s. That was Craig Mack, Flavor in Your Ear remix. Before that, we have Yours Truly with DeLorean Chops remix. And now we got Wyclef remix and Destiny's Child. No, no, no, part two.

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2: That was Jermaine Dupri's remix with Jagged Edge, Where the Party At. Now we got Marsha Ambrosius on the remix of her hit from Michael Jackson, Butterflies. You give me butterflies inside.

clase de guas. Timberland, break it down, what?

King exposed the new music. That was Sylvan Esso, Ferris Wheel, the Terrace Martin remix featuring Robert Glasper, who we're going to feature in set two. Before that, we had Boyz II Men, Can't Let Her Go, the Timbaland remix. Set two, we're going to have Janet Jackson, Gold League with Pomo. We're going to have Yours Truly, Robert Glasper, Berry Juice with Mogul, Anomaly with Chromeo and Victor DePlay, Daft Punk by Neptune remix, and we're going to end with my song Black Moses the Chop remix on my new EP out today, Four on the Floor remix album. And we'll see you right here after the break for more great remixes.

That was Gold Link with Pomo, Dark Skin Women, the Pomo remix. Before that, we started set two with Janet Jackson's Son of a Gun remix by P. Diddy. 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

I'm driving you out, but you won't admit it. Keep telling me lies, long lies. I think I know what's been going on. You've been messing them up.

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Show 47, all about remixes with the host Cliff Beach. 2 songs ago, we had Robert Glasper, Day to Day, Contronada remix. Then we had Barry Juice, Josh Tobias, and Mogul on the Messing Around Mogul remix. Now we got Anomaly, Chromeo, and Victor Replay. Sham DeMars, Victor Replay remix.

0: Thank you. That was yours truly on the Black Moses Chops remix. So excited to have my new EP 4 on the Floor out today. This has been a whole show about remixes, our second show on remixes on Deeper Groove, show 47. Before that, we had Daft Punk, Harder, Faster, Stronger, the Neptunes remix. 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
5: I must say that I did see the original movie years ago, and I still remember it as being unsettling. And the main character, one of the main characters, is the ghastly Greg. I can't even say my own name. The ghastly Gregory. Now, how sad is that?
4: Obviously, it's very triggering for you.
5: It certainly is.
4: Let's go before we get into any more trouble.
5: Right.
6: Records of Scotland Yard, London, 1885. Name, Alice Alquist. Address, 9 Thornton Square. Cause of death, strangulation by person or persons unknown. After exhaustive investigation, the commissioner reluctantly orders the case closed, pending the possible disclosure of new evidence.
7: It's many years later, and memories of Alice Alquist and 9 Thornton Square are all but forgotten. On the shores of Lake Como in Italy, a young bride and her husband are on the terrace of their villa, gazing enraptured at the beauty of the early morning.
8: I should never waken you, Paula, darling, but it's such a wonderful morning.
9: Thank you for waking me, Gregory. You know, I was dreaming.
8: Dreaming of what, Paula?
9: Of all the places where we'd be together, lovely places like this.
8: I was thinking of our life, too, only I heard it in music. Something alive with happiness, with all the feeling of the early morning.
9: This morning?
8: Yes, with the sun rising, lighting your hair as it is now.
9: When will you write it, darling?
8: Oh, someday, when you've settled down.
9: Where?
8: Where would you like?
9: Oh, Paris, perhaps.
8: Paris?
9: Mm-hmm.
8: What about home? Or London? How do you feel about London?
9: London?
8: Paula, if you won't laugh, I'd like to tell you something.
9: Oh, I won't laugh.
8: Oh, it is silly, but I was in London once.
9: Yes.
8: A poor and unsuccessful composer, it seemed to me that no place in the world could be colder to the homeless or warmer to the ones who had a home.
9: Oh, my darling.
8: I used to long for one of those quiet little houses in the square with a woman I should one day come to love. Paula, Could we settle down in London? Wouldn't have to be in a house in a square. Perhaps in... Paula, why do you look like that?
9: There is a house in a square.
8: What house?
9: 9 Thornton Square. She left it to me.
8: She? Oh, you mean your aunt, Alice Allquist?
9: Yes. I'd lived with her since I was a baby. Then after it happened, I came here. I've been in Italy ever since. That house comes into my dreams sometimes, but I haven't dreamed of it since I've known you. I haven't been afraid since I've known you.
8: Oh, Paula, if it were true, it would make me very happy.
9: Yes, it is true. I've found peace in loving you. I could face even that house with you.
8: Oh, no, yes. Paula, beloved. I would not ask that
9: yes,
8: of you.
9: Yes, you shall have your wish, darling. We'll go there. There's a lawyer who looked after the estate, a Mr. Mufflin. I'll write him today, and you shall have your house. A house in London on a little square.
10: Yes,
11: you don't
10: yes.
11: remember me. I'm Miss Thwaites. I live just across the square, number 16.
9: Oh, yes, how do you do?
8: Oh, Paula, dear, we mustn't keep Mr. Mufflin waiting at the door.
9: Coming, darling. I'm sorry.
11: Don't tell me you're coming to live here again.
9: Yes, my husband and I.
8: Please, dear.
11: Oh, I'll call on you directly you're settled. Yes. Goodbye for the present.
9: Goodbye.
11: Goodbye.
8: Goodbye. I'm so glad we are to be neighbors.
12: I'm sure you'll find everything in the house in order, Mrs. Anton. But here are the keys. Now, if there's anything further I can do...
8: You've been most kind.
12: Oh, about your income, Mrs. Anton. Shall we send the monthly draft here or to a bank?
9: Oh, Gregory...
8: I would think here, darling, at least temporarily.
9: Send to here, if you please.
12: Certainly. Oh, you inquired about servants.
8: Oh, yes.
12: I'll send in a housekeeper tomorrow. She's very capable, but a little hard of hearing.
8: Hard of hearing?
12: So if you'd rather...
8: No, send her in. We can interview her, at least.
12: Her name is Elizabeth Morgan. I'm afraid I haven't yet found a housemaid.
8: Oh, please, don't think about it. We are deeply grateful for all you've done.
12: Well, good day, then, and thank you.
8: Good day.
13: Well, this is our house. Shall we go in?
8: Amazing how well you remember everything. Now, what room is this?
9: The drawing room.
8: Well, come, dear. Aren't you going to show it to me?
9: Will you light the gas, please?
8: Hmm? Oh, the gas.
9: Oh.
8: There, that's better. Paula, what a handsome room.
9: No, but to see it like this, all the furniture covered and so quiet. I remember parties in this room and flowers. There were always flowers.
8: Those must have been wonderful days.
9: It's so dead in here now. The whole place seems to smell of death.
8: I'll open the window. There. All be fresh again in a moment. Oh, what is this, dear? This glass case.
9: Well, that's where she kept all her little treasures. All the things she collected on her concert tours. She was so proud of them.
8: The glass is broken.
9: It was broken that night. All the things were disarranged, but there was nothing missing. Oh, I know all these by heart, this glove.
8: Oh, be careful, darling. The glass.
9: She wore this glass in this. She wore this glove in Romeo and Juliet, the command performance in Covent Garden.
8: One little glove.
9: Yes, I used to ask her what happened to the other one, but she only laughed and said she'd given it to a very great admirer. She would never tell me who.
8: I wish I could have seen her.
9: You can see her. On the wall, her portrait.
8: Paula. Oh, it's unbelievable how much you look like her. Only you are still more beautiful.
9: She's painted there as Empress Theodora. When she sang it in St. Petersburg, the Tsar came to every performance. It was here that I found her that night, here in front of the fire on her own portrait.
8: Mm, darling.
9: I was in bed when something woke me. I came running down the stairs, frightened as if I already knew what had happened. She'd been strangled. Her lovely face was... Oh, no, I can't stay here. I can't.
8: Oh, Paula, please. That's all past.
9: Oh,
8: it's long ago. You must forget about it.
9: Yes, Gregory, your arms. Mm-hmm. So strong and safe.
8: All those things that remind you so of her. We'll put them away.
9: Yes.
8: We'll make it a new house with beautiful new things for a beautiful new life.
9: Yes, my darling, yes. And then later we'll have people here and parties again.
8: Mm?
9: Yes, wouldn't you like that?
8: Oh, of course, dear, but later. First, let us have another honeymoon here by ourselves, just for a little while.
9: Yes, I only
8: thought... Now, where do you suppose all this could be stored away?
9: Well, there's an attic under the roof. Her trunks are there and all her costumes.
8: Well, then, that's where it shall go. And then we'll board it up.
9: Oh.
8: So you'll never have to see them again. Oh, a piano. These two must go. Ah, fine instrument. The action needs regulating, but the tone is still quite good.
9: Gregory, that song, why are you playing that song?
8: Why not?
9: That was her song. It was always her last encore at every concert. She said it Oh, look. Oh, look, here is an old letter.
8: Letter?
9: Yes, I beg of you to see me just once more. I followed you to London. The date, it was written just 2 days before she was murdered, 10 years ago.
8: Where did you find that?
9: It was here, among this music. It's from someone called Sergius Bauer.
8: Give it to me!
9: Oh, Gregory.
8: I'm sorry. I didn't mean to snatch it. It's just that...
9: But why should the letter upset you so?
8: Oh, it isn't that. I'm upset for you, darling. All these things remind you of her. Oh, my dearest. While you're afraid of anything, there cannot be any real happiness for us. You must forget her.
9: Forget? No. No, not her, Gregory. Only what happened to her.
8: Of course, darling. Of course.
14: Elizabeth, I'd like to see you, please. Elizabeth.
15: Yes, sir?
14: Elizabeth, you've been with Mrs. Anton and me now for 2 months. Are you happy here?
15: Oh, indeed, sir.
14: Good. You've been to market?
15: Yes, Mr. Anton.
14: While you were gone, I've been interviewing a housemaid.
15: Is she hired,
14: sir? I'm not through talking to her. She's in the kitchen. You may tell her to come in now.
15: Yes, sir.
14: Just a moment. Outside just now, didn't I see you talking to our neighbor, Miss Waits?
15: Oh, yes, sir. She seems so anxious to call here, sir.
14: What did you tell her?
15: You told me that seeing people is not good for Mrs. Anton.
14: I asked you a question.
15: Of course, sir. I told Miss Waits that the mistress hasn't been feeling too well lately, and perhaps she should wait.
14: Thank you, Elizabeth. You may send that girl in now.
16: And might I ask about wages, sir?
14: £16 a year. Is that satisfactory, Nancy?
16: Yes, sir. What about her?
14: Her?
16: Elizabeth, the housekeeper. I have to share a room with her?
14: No, if you prefer, you may have a room downstairs. Now, remember, your mistress is very particular about everything being correct.
16: Is she, sir?
14: Oh, Paula. Paula, dear, this is Nancy, our new housemaid.
17: Oh, how do you do?
14: You may go now, Nancy.
16: Very good, sir.
14: Well, she seems a nice girl, Paula.
17: I'm sure she'll do. Are you ready, dear?
14: All ready. All ready to have my wife show me a wonderful city of London. Darling... You look like a summer's day.
17: Oh, it's because I'm so happy.
14: Do you know what day this is?
17: Yes.
14: 3 months ago today, we became man and wife. Oh, I have a little present for you, Paula.
17: No.
14: Here.
17: Oh, Gregory.
14: Oh, just a cameo brooch that belonged to my mother. Now it belongs to you.
17: Oh, I shall wear it always, always. How sweet of you to give me this. No. Oh.
14: What's the matter?
17: The clasp. I've broken the clasp.
14: Oh, I'll have it mended.
17: It just seemed to break off.
14: Your bag?
17: Yes.
14: Let me put it in your bag. You might lose it. You know, you are inclined to lose things, Paula.
17: I am? I didn't realize that.
14: Oh, just little things. There now. The brooch is in your bag for safekeeping.
17: Yes.
14: Now, you'll remember where it is.
17: Of course I'll remember.
14: I was only teasing, darling. Now then, where shall we go first?
17: Well, I have it all planned. St. Paul's Cathedral, then Buckingham Palace, and then the
14: Tower
17: of London.
14: Are you sure you feel equal to such a schedule?
17: Of course I feel perfectly well. Really, I do.
14: Mm-hmm. Well... Just promise me you won't overtax your strength. Promise me?
17: Of course I shan't, darling.
14: Come then. We'll take it easy. We must not rush.
17: Oh, do you mind terribly, Gregory? But I just had to get out into the fresh air again. All those horrible things there in the tower, the torture chambers, the beheading block.
14: Are you sure that's why you wanted to leave?
17: Oh, yes, yes.
14: That young man back there, he nodded to you. Who was he, Paula?
17: Oh, I don't know. He seemed to know me,
14: but you usually bow to people you don't know?
17: No, I suppose I met him somewhere.
14: Are you telling me the truth?
17: Of course. Why should I lie?
14: You smiled at him. I wonder why.
17: Oh, I did it without thinking, Gregory. I don't know why I did it.
14: Like the other things.
17: What other things?
14: Oh, nothing, darling. Only I've been noticing you're quite forgetful lately.
17: Forgetful?
14: Well, losing things and... Oh, nah, please, don't look so concerned. It's nothing. You get too tired.
17: Yes, that's probably what it is. I'm tired. Gregory, can't we go home now?
14: Oh, we still haven't seen the crown jewels. They're in that building there.
17: Well, they are? How do you know?
14: What did you say?
17: I said, how do you know? You haven't been here before.
14: The guide told us inside. Are you becoming suspicious, Paula, as well as absent-minded?
17: No, of course not, Gregory.
14: After we see the jewels, we'll go home. Jewels are wonderful things, Paula. Yes. Yes, a man could sell his soul for jewels and find that he has made not

0: Well, you were right, Paula. There's nothing more beautiful than London sunshine.
1: And I had to spoil the day by bringing you home so early.
0: Why don't you rest now for a while?
1: Yes.
0: Would you like me to stay with you and not go out this evening?
1: Oh, no. You go to your studio as usual. Gregory, can you really compose in that little room you've rented?
0: Of course. I have a piano. That's all I really need.
1: I wish you'd let me see it sometime. Mm.
0: Oh, Paula, you might let me have your brooch.
1: Yes.
0: So I can have it repaired.
1: Yes, yes, of course. I'll get it for you. Wait a minute here.
2: I don't understand what...
3: Hmm? What's the matter?
2: Oh, Gregory, I can't find it. Wait a minute.
3: What?
2: But it must be here in my bag. I'll turn everything out. Wait a minute. I know that it was here. I couldn't have lost it. It must be here.
3: I'm sure it is.
2: Yes, it must... No. No, it's gone, oh, Gregory. It's gone.
3: Oh, Paula.
2: Oh.
3: Didn't I tell you? How did you come to lose it?
2: Well, I must have pulled it out with something. I'm terribly sorry, Gregory. Please forgive me.
3: Oh, my dear, it's not as serious as that. It was not valuable.
2: No, but your present to me and your mother's brooch. I don't remember opening my bag. You did put it there, didn't you?
3: Don't you even remember that?
2: Yes, yes, of course I do. But suddenly I'm beginning not to trust my memory at all.
3: Oh, I tell you, you're just tired. That's all. Don't worry so, Paula. Don't worry.
4: You rang for me, ma'am?
1: What time is it, Elizabeth?
4: Close to 9 o'clock, ma'am. How do you feel?
1: I'm all right. Has the master left yet?
4: Yes, ma'am, a little while ago.
1: Please see that he has left, that he has plenty of coal on the grate in his room, won't you?
4: Yeah, you already told me, ma'am.
1: When did I tell you?
4: After dinner. Don't you remember?
1: Oh, yes. Elizabeth?
4: Yes, ma'am.
1: Did you just turn the gas up in the hall?
4: No, Mrs. Anton.
1: Well, the light here in the room, it just went down. The way it always does when another light is turned up.
4: I didn't touch it.
1: Oh, but this one went down. Oh, perhaps Nancy lit another jet in the kitchen.
4: It couldn't have been her. This is her evening off.
1: Yes, that's right. Good night, Elizabeth.
4: Good night, ma'am.

0: Elizabeth?
1: Yes, ma'am.
0: What's that? That noise? Listen.
1: Noise, ma'am?
0: Yes, can't you hear it? Something coming from up there, from the attic, like footsteps and things being moved around.
2: But, ma'am, the attic's all boarded up.
0: I tell you, I hear something, Elizabeth.
2: My hearing, ma'am, it's not too good, you know.
0: Oh, you hear very well when I speak to you.
2: Yes, ma'am. I've gotten so I can tell from a person's lips, but...
0: It stopped now. It's gone. Well, you may go, Elizabeth. I'm very sorry.
2: Please, ma'am, is there anything I can do?
0: No, nothing. Good night.
2: Good night. I hope you rest, ma'am.
0: What is happening to me? I must be ill. I must be... Oh, no.

In the few days that have passed, the sedate little community called Thornton Square has seen a new visitor, a discreet young man with innocent questions, but who for some

0: season has avoided the residence of Mr. and Mrs. Gregory Anton. At the moment, the young man is in the office of the superintendent of Scotland Yard.
1: Now look here, Cameron. The Ahlquist case is ancient history. What's causing your sudden interest in a murder that happened 10 years ago?
2: Oh, it's hard to say, sir. It impressed me very much at the time, probably because I'd met Alice Ahlquist.
1: Oh?
2: I was just a boy. I know it sounds foolish, but I still think she was the most beautiful woman I'd ever seen. Do you wonder why I was startled when I saw that girl last week in London Tower? A girl who might be the twin sister of Alice Ahlquist 15 years ago?
1: And what does that prove?
2: Nothing, I'm afraid. But number 9 Thornton Square is no longer an empty house.
1: The girl's her niece. The house belongs to her.
2: Well, it's just a feeling I have that something peculiar is going on.
1: Because that nosy old maid, Miss Thwaites, because she thinks so? Come now, Cameron.
2: But they've been so careful to avoid visitors. I wonder why.
1: Well, stop wondering. As for the matter of the jewels, that was dropped by order of a most important personage.
2: Jewels? What jewels?
1: Oh, they'd been given to Alice Ahlquist by, well, by someone very highly placed. Crown jewels of his, well, of another country. They disappeared.
2: That's why she was murdered.
1: Who'd murder a woman for jewels that are far too famous to be disposed of?
2: But they've never turned up.
1: No, now run along, Brian. I'm very busy.
2: Yes, sir. Thank you, sir. Oh, Williams.
3: Yes, sir?
2: Where's your duty these days, Williams?
3: Still in the East End, sir.
2: How'd you like a more fashionable beat? One that includes Thornton Square.
3: Oh, very much, sir.
2: It also includes a pretty young housemaid named Nancy Frost. She might be susceptible to a policeman's uniform, and I need information.
3: Well, now, sir,
2: I'll say nothing about it. We'll see what can be done.

0: If you want coal on the fire, Paula, why don't you ring for the maid?
1: I'm sorry, Gregory. I didn't mean to wake you.
0: Oh, well, now that you have interrupted my nap, we may just as well be comfortable. Now, please, pull the bell cord.
1: Oh, but it seems so unnecessary.
0: What are servants for, Paula? Answer me. What do you suppose servants are for?
1: To do things, to service, I suppose.
0: Exactly.
1: It's only I think we should consider them a little. Oh, don't be cross with me.
0: I'm not cross with you. There are a lot of things.
2: You ring, sir?
0: No, your mistress rang. Well, my dear, tell Nancy why you rang for her.
1: A little coal on the fire, please, Nancy.
2: Yes, ma'am.
0: Well, Nancy, tonight is your night out, isn't it?
2: That's right, sir.
0: Whom are you seeing tonight, Nancy? They have changed the policeman on the beat. Is his heart going to be added to the list of those you've broken?
2: I don't know I've broken any, sir.
0: Oh, no, I'm sure that's not true. That complexion of yours, that's something not quite true either. Oh, you do it very cleverly. In fact, I'm hoping you'll pass your secret on to your mistress and help her get rid of her pallor.
2: I'm sure I'd be pleased to do anything I can, sir.
1: Gregory, how can you talk to Nancy like that?
0: But, my dear, you are so anxious to regard the servants as your equals. I thought I would treat her as one.
1: No wonder that girl despises me the way you encourage her in it.
0: Despises you?
1: Her whole manner, the way she looks at me.
0: Looks at you? Paula, you're not imagining things again. You're not, are you?
1: Of course I'm not.
0: Paula, don't turn away. We must have this out. You really think Nancy despises you? Paula?
1: No, Gregory.
0: Well, I'm glad of that. It hurts me when you're ill and fanciful.
2: I beg your pardon, but...
0: Nancy, have you been there listening to us?
2: Oh, no, sir. Miss Waits is calling. She wants to know if the mistress is at home.
0: Oh, that old busybody again?
2: She has a nephew with her. A Mr. Cameron.
0: Tell them Mrs. Anton is not at home.
1: Gregory, really, she's been
0: if
1: so
0: if you
1: very
0: let her in once, you'll always have to have her. And I do not want people all over this house. Well, Nancy, don't stand there.
2: Yes.
1: I would have liked to have seen her.
0: Oh, but my dear, I thought you were only trying to be polite. Why didn't you say you really wanted to see her?
1: But how could I, in front of that girl?
0: Oh, Paula, you must get over this ridiculous fear of the servants. All you had to say was, surely, Nancy. Well, am I right?
1: Yes, Gregory.
0: You would not have time to see her anyway.
1: Why not?
0: You'll want to dress. We're going out tonight.
1: We are. You didn't tell me, or have I forgotten?
0: Oh, Paula, you silly child. Of course you haven't forgotten.

0: I can't stand it. I can't stand it. No. Elizabeth!
1: I'm coming, ma'am. I'm coming.
0: Help me, Elizabeth. I wanted to help me. I'm so tired.
2: Why, of course, Mrs. Harrington.
0: Elizabeth, did you turn on the gas anywhere just now?
2: Why, no, ma'am.
0: I thought it went down in here as if...
2: It's just that the gas comes in pipes, ma'am. And I expect they get more gas in the pipes sometimes than they do at other times.
0: Yes. Yes.
2: Now, let me get your shoes off.
0: Elizabeth, do you hear anything?
2: Mrs. Anton?
0: Those sounds, those noises up there.
2: Oh, no. No, ma'am.
0: Like someone moving about. Oh, Elizabeth. Listen, please.
2: You know what my hearing is, ma'am, but there just couldn't be anyone up there. The whole floor is boarded up. You know it is, ma'am.
0: I hear it, Elizabeth. I hear it. I hear it.
2: Now there, ma'am. I'll go and get you some nice hot milk.
0: No, don't leave me. Please don't leave me.
3: Cameron? William.
4: Oh, William. Well, come in.
5: Sorry to wake you up so early, sir, but seeing as how you told me to come here to your house...
4: Oh, don't apologize. What is it?
5: Well, about 2 hours ago, I'm on the corner of Thornton Square when suddenly there he is, popping up out of the fog. Our friend, Mr. Anton. I can't figure it out, sir. The way he disappears and then reappears. Every night.
4: Don't let it amaze you any longer, William.
5: Sir?
4: He never leaves Thornton Square. We only thought he did. Number 5 is an empty house. He turns the corner of Thornton Square, comes back to number 5 through the alley, goes to the roof, crosses to his own house, and then goes in through the attic.
5: But why would a man want...
4: Never mind that now. What happened last night?
5: I tell you, that man's been up to something. Clothes untidy, cravat all on one side, dirt and dust all over him, even on his face.
4: Had he been in a fight?
5: No, more like he'd been digging in a cellar or something.
4: Sit down, Williams. I'll stir up some breakfast.
5: I had my breakfast, sir. In the kitchen of number 9, as a matter of fact.
4: Oh? How's Nancy?
5: It seems the master's told her mistress might be going away for a long time. What do you think that means?
4: It means I've got to get into that house tonight.
5: Well, but Nancy says he's told her not to let her mistress see anyone.
4: Then you'll have to see it that Nancy isn't home tonight either.
5: Any little thing I can do for the yard, sir. But how do you know the lady herself will see you?
4: I don't know. Wait. There is a way. Yes, I'm sure she'll see me, Williams.
0: I can't see anyone. I'm ill. Elizabeth, stop him.
4: I must see you, Mrs. Anton.
6: I couldn't stop him, ma'am. He pushed his way right in.
4: Mrs. Anton, my name is Brian Cameron.
0: You mustn't be here. Go away.
4: Not until I've given you this.
0: A glove? It's a glove.
4: Years ago, Alice Ahlquist gave me this glove. I was a little boy, overcome with admiration. Will you trust me now?
0: She gave it to you, the great admirer, a little boy.
4: Mrs. Anton... Are you planning to leave here?
0: Leave here? I have nowhere to go. Unless my husband sends me away. Is that why you came here, to take me away?
4: Are you as frightened as all that?
0: No, I can't talk to you. I'm afraid I am...
4: Please. Please, you must answer my questions. Where is your husband now? Where has he gone?
0: He's taken a studio where he can work on his composing. He says he can't work in this house.
4: Is there anyone here now except us and Elizabeth?
0: No. Why?
4: Because the gas light just dimmed a little.
0: You saw that?
4: Of course.
0: Oh, then it really happens. I thought I imagined it.
4: It means that someone has turned a light on somewhere in this house.
0: No. I thought that too, but every night I've been all over the house and there's never been another light turned on. Oh, at last I can tell this to someone. Every night when my husband goes out...
4: The gas light goes down?
0: Yes.
4: And then what?
0: Well, then I think I hear things. I watch and wait, and later the gas goes up again.
4: And he returns?
0: Yes, quite soon after, always quite soon.
4: These things you hear, what things?
0: Sounds, noises over my room in the attic.
4: What's up there?
0: A whole floor of trunks and furniture, her belongings, my aunt's.
4: Like that sound just then, is that what you mean?
0: Yes, yes, but who?
4: Mrs. Anton, you know, don't you? You know who's up there.
0: No. No, how could he be?

0: Tell me, has any weapons in the house?
1: He has a revolver.
0: Huh? Where is it?
1: There, I think he keeps it in his desk there.
0: Locked. Force it open. This letter opener will do it.
1: No, no, no, no, you mustn't. Whoever you are, you have no right to. He'll think that I know. What shall I say to him?
0: You won't have to say anything. Well, a gun case without a gun. Perhaps it's... What's the matter?
1: There in the drawer. The brooch he gave me. And the letter. I was right.
0: Letter?
1: Here, it was from someone called Sergius Bauer.
0: Bauer?
1: I found it, but my husband said I dreamed it, and now it's here.
0: Bauer? There was a Sergius Bauer connected with Alice Ahlquist, a young pianist in Prague. Let me see that letter. The handwriting. Yes, yes, yes. Now something else, anything. Anything else he may have written. This note here. It's addressed to Lady Dalroy.
1: Yes, he said he had to send Lady Dalroy an apology.
0: Look, the handwriting. It's identical, Mrs. Anton. Your husband and Sergius Bauer are one and the same.
1: He said there was no letter. He said I was going out of my mind.
0: You're not going out of your mind. You're slowly and systematically being driven out of your mind.
1: But why? Why?
0: Perhaps because you found this letter and knew too much. Or because then he would have control of your property, of this house, and could search in the open instead of in the dark like this.
1: Search for what?
2: For the things for which Alice Ahlquist was murdered. Her jewels.
1: But I have her jewels.
2: There are jewels you didn't know she had. Famous jewels. Jewels for which he was searching that night 10 years ago.
1: No, you're wrong. I know him. He's my husband. I've lived in the same house with him. If that were true, then from the beginning there would have been nothing. Nothing real from the beginning.
2: I'm sorry, Mrs. Anton, but you must believe me. Your whole life depends on it. Don't you see the way everything is... The gas is brighter again. How long has it been up?
1: I don't know.
2: You'd better go to your room, Mrs. Anton.
1: Why? Where are you going?
2: Outside the house. He'll cross the roof of the empty house next door. I'll be waiting for him.
1: What will you do?
2: You have nothing to worry about, Mrs. Anton. Elizabeth.
3: Yes, sir.
2: Whatever happens tonight, Elizabeth, have her welfare in mind.
3: You can count on me, sir. But what am I going to say to the master when he comes back?
2: He won't come back anymore, Elizabeth.
4: Paula.
1: Gregory.
4: What are you doing here, Paula?
1: I don't know.
4: You don't know? Do you know about anything you do?
1: Startled me. I didn't hear you come in the door.
4: I didn't come in the door. I came down the stairs. I've been in the attic, Paula.
1: You couldn't have...
4: It's no longer boarded up. I have found what I've been looking for. Did you ever see jewels, Paula? Did you?
1: Jewels. Her jewels.
4: Do you know what you remind me of as you walk across the room? Like a girl walking in her sleep. Only you're not asleep. Or you would not have broken open my desk.
1: I didn't open it.
4: Why did you do it, Paula?
5: No, I didn't. It was he. He opened it.
4: He? What are you talking about?
1: A man. A man who came to see me.
4: Who let him in?
1: Elizabeth.
4: Elizabeth, come here. Elizabeth.
6: Come in here, Elizabeth. Who was the man who came here while I was out?
5: A man? What man, sir?
6: Come, Elizabeth. You must have answered the door.
3: No one was here, sir. No one.
1: Elizabeth, you saw him. You opened the door yourself.
3: No, ma'am. I didn't see anyone at all.
1: But he was here. I know it. I know. I saw him.
4: You see how it is, Elizabeth?
3: Yes, sir. I see just how it is.
1: I couldn't have dreamed it. I couldn't have... Did I dream? Did I really dream?
4: Yes, Paula. You dream all day long.
1: All that happened?
4: All that did not happen.
1: Then it's true. My mind is going.
4: Haven't I told you, Paula?
1: And take me away. Now I can't fight it anymore.
4: Yes, Paula, I will.
1: Take me away. Take me away.
0: And was I any part of this curious dream of yours, Mrs. Anton?
4: You!
0: Perhaps my presence may help you recall your dream.
4: Who the devil are you?
0: Only a figment of your wife's imagination.
4: How did you get into this house?
0: Down the attic stairs, Mr. Anton, the same way you did. Mrs. Anton, don't you think you'd better go to your room? You must be very tired.
4: Don't you think you'd better explain your business?
0: As a mere ghost existing only in your wife's mind, I could hardly be said to have any business.
4: Paula, go to your room.
1: No.
0: Please, Mrs. Anton.
1: All right, I'll go.
0: Those jewels. I see you found them after all, Sergius Bauer.
4: I'm afraid I don't know your name.
0: Cameron, shall I tell you my business address also?
4: No, I think I can guess it.
0: So we've both ended our search tonight. Where were the jewels?
4: Sewed in one of her costumes. The dress she wore in the Opera Theodora. How clever she was to conceal them there. Four priceless jewels among a lot of paste imitations.
2: How does it feel, Bauer, to have planned and killed and tortured for something, then to find it's all been for nothing?
4: For nothing? Oh, no. I don't think so.
7: Not for nothing!
2: Put down that gun!
3: Yes. I heard a shot. Then he ran up the stairs. The master. He ran to the attic, ma'am, and the gentleman after him.
1: They're up there now. They're fighting.
3: Oh, I've got to get help, ma'am. But who? Mr. Williams. The constable. Mr. Williams. I'll fetch him, ma'am. Don't worry. I'll fetch him right away.
8: You sure you're all right, Mr. Cameron, sir?
2: I'll feel a little better as soon as I finish tying Mr. Bauer to this chair.
1: Gregory?
2: Mrs. Anton, you shouldn't have come up here.
1: I want to speak to my husband.
2: Do you believe me now?
1: Please, I want to speak to him alone.
4: I assure you, I'm quite helpless, Mr. Cameron.
1: Please.
2: Come along, Williams. We'll be waiting on the stairs.
4: Paula, go and see if he's listening.
1: He's not listening.
4: He told you a lot of things about me, didn't he?
1: Yes.
4: They were lies. Because he's in love with you. I can feel it.
1: Can you? Can you really, Gregory, or shall I call you Sergius?
4: So he told you that too. Well, have you never heard of an artist taking a stage name? They don't hang a man for that, do they?
1: No, they don't hang a man for that.
4: Paula, do you remember our first days together? Do you remember Italy, Lake Como?
1: There have been times when I thought I only dreamed those days.
4: Come closer, Paula. Look into my eyes. Paula, if I ever meant anything to you, and I believe I did, then help me, Paula. Give me just another chance.
1: Gregory.
4: Look, in the drawer of that cupboard there, there's a knife. Get it, Paula, and cut me free.
1: Here?
4: Yes, yes, the first door.
1: I'll find it, Gregory.
4: Be quick, Paula. Hurry.
1: But there is no knife here.
4: Yes, yes, I put it there tonight. Yes, yes, that's it. Now, bring it here.
1: I have no knife, Gregory.
4: What?
1: You must have dreamed you put it there.
4: But you...
1: Are you suggesting this is a knife in my hand?
4: But...
1: Have you gone mad, my husband?
4: Paula!
1: Or is it I who am mad? I'm always losing things, hiding things. Oh, that was a knife, wasn't it? And I threw it on the floor. And I have lost it.
4: Paula, it is there. Pick it up.
1: I must look for it, mustn't I? If I don't find it, you'll put me in the madhouse. Now, where could it be now? Behind this trunk? No, it isn't there. Perhaps over here. I'm trying to help you, aren't I? Trying to help you to escape. But how can a mad woman help her husband to escape?
4: Paula, you're not mad. You're not.
1: I am, as my mother was mad.
4: No, Paula, that wasn't true. Pick up the knife. Help me.
1: If I were not mad, I could have helped you. Whatever you had done, I could have pitied you and protected you. But because I'm mad, I hate you. Because I'm mad, I have betrayed you. And because I'm mad, I'm rejoicing in my heart. Without a shred of pity. Without a shred of regret. Mr. Cameron, come, take this man away.
2: You're ready, Bauer?
4: Quite ready.
2: Untie his feet, Williams.
4: I don't ask you to understand me, Paula. Between us, all the time where the jewels, like a fire, yes, a fire in my brain that separated us, those jewels which I longed for all my life, I don't know why.
9: The cab is coming, Mr. Cameron.
4: Goodbye, Paula.
1: Goodbye, Gregory.
2: I'll be down in a minute, Williams.
1: This will be a long night.
2: But it will end. In the morning when the sun rises, sometimes it's hard to believe there ever was a night. You'll find that too.
1: Yes, I shall try. I shall try.
10: Greg, we've just listened to Gaslight, a 1946 production on the Lux Radio Theater. What did you think?
11: Mary, how could I not love a production where the beautiful leading lady gasps, "Yes, dear, Gregory, Your arms so strong and safe. It's hard to know which part of that sentence is the best. Whether it's the yes, dear, which is my wife is highly unlikely to say, and she's also highly unlikely to say strong and safe. Nevertheless, when Ingrid Bergman says my name and says all those words, I adore it.
10: You're in. You're in like Flynn.
11: That's right.
10: Well, this all starts wonderfully. I mean, I have to admit, Greg, I had a little bit of a yellow flag raising at the very outset of this because of the quite invasive background music in that Lake Como scene at the beginning where they're, oh, let's go back to London, you know. I was going, oh, my God, that music's too loud. Did you have that impression?
11: I did. It's sort of thing that you were just wondering if they could just get up from their breakfast table or wherever and just turn the radio down a little, just a notch.
10: It was an odd choice, but I was very relieved that it was just for that opening scene because this was wonderful. I really, really enjoyed it, Greg. It was fantastic.
11: There's another line in there that, you know, you just have to love a show wherein the heroine is constantly saying, there's something alive in the attic.
10: Well, as you and I know, Greg, living in Australia, there's almost always something alive in the attic.
11: Well, it certainly is. And in one house that we had, my wife and I would kid each other that they were possums, but in fact they were rats. You know, they go into the swimming pool, presumably at night, and then go up and have a disco in our attic.
10: Oh, that conjures up a whole animated film there, Greg. But this was absolutely a very compelling story. I really loved, you know, all the little thefts and accusations and, you know, did you forget? Don't you remember, darling? Oh, you know, you're just, because I think there's nothing as evil as trying to steal someone's identity and their self-confidence. You know, it's almost like the worst crime you can do.
11: Exactly. And this obviously, the original stage play and then the subsequent film and now tonight's radio play, this is where the modern term gaslighting someone comes from, to manipulate them psychologically, doubt their own sanity, doubt their own self-worth.
10: We obviously use that expression today. And I thought, does that come from this original play? 1938 play, and as you say, it absolutely does.
11: I was wondering what you thought of, we'll just see if my thoughts about Ingrid Bergman and Charles Boyer are the same as yours. What did you think of their performances?
10: I thought they were both wonderful. And in fact, I made a note that this radio production, one of the things that it does or it delivers that a film doesn't is the, you know, there can be some overacting in film. One of them, I thought, overacted a little bit. And in radio, you don't get the sense of that as much.
11: I totally agree. I think that Ingrid Bergman as Paula, terrific. Now, I know we're talking about radio here, but if we come back to the film, there's this cliche about some of the actresses in the 40s and 50s that they glowed on the screen. And Ingrid Bergman absolutely glows on the screen, whether it's Casablanca or whether it's Gaslight. It's just she's an amazing actress and she just sort of owns the screen when she's on it. Charles Boyer. Now, you know he's French, did you realize?
10: Well, of course.
11: Oh, well, French, suave, mysterious, and did I mention French?
10: He was a very successful actor, and he started in silent films, and then they discovered he had this fabulous deep voice. So they started bringing him into American films, so he had a career in both France and in the United States. But the little piece of trivia that I thought was the most intriguing was his best film, or what's considered his best film, was Algiers, and in which he played a thief called Pepe Lomoco. And that character was taken and used in Sylvester, the cartoon Sylvester, with the very famous skunk, Pepe Le Pew.
11: No, yes, I remember Pepe Le Pew. Yes, fabulous character.
10: Yeah, so Pepe Le Pew is in love with Sylvester and is convinced that Sylvester is female and a skunk.
11: That's right. There's a lot to unpack, as they say, in that particular thought.
10: And the thing about Ingrid Bergman that, is that on film, She has this beautiful, soft light in her eyes. It's like, and it's, you can't fake that. It's actually, she is channeling some kind of love, you know, a memory of love or whatever. So when she's, her eyes just have this luminous glow when she's on the screen. Doesn't matter who her leading man is. So, and I know that she and Bogey did not get along well during Casablanca. And yet when she's with him, her eyes have this beautiful glow from within.
11: Interestingly enough, in regards to the policeman, Brian Cameron, mm-hmm. who's played by Gail Gordon. And Gail Gordon was Theodore J. Mooney, who was the pompous bank manager in TV's The Lucy Show, Lucille Ball. But he was also Mr. Wilson in TV's Dennis the Menace.
10: Oh, okay. The film, I think we must encourage our listeners to check that out because it's still rated 94% on Rotten Tomatoes. So some of these older films that are terrific have got higher ratings than Oscar-winning films of today because they're just so beautifully made. The acting is terrific, and they're an immersive kind of experience despite the fact that in many cases they're black and white.
11: In regards to the era that it's set, with Nancy, the housemaid, she's offered £16 a year. That's Great British pounds, 1885. Now, I looked up how much is that worth today. So she's being offered in US dollars, 3,500, or in Australian dollars, about 3,800 a year. Now, I don't know, sounds a bit stingy.
10: Yeah, I guess that includes room and board as well.
11: Yeah, bed and board. And speaking of which, in the film, you're under no illusion that Gregory and Nancy, that bed and board, if you're with me, came into play.
10: Yeah, there was the suggestion of a little bit of hanky-panky with the staff. As I said before, the acting is quite big. Ingrid Bergman, in particular, is, I think, a little bit melodramatic in the film, and whereas in the radio drama, it's toned down.
11: Precisely, and for listeners who do like melodrama, even though it's been toned down, Gaslight delivers it by the night cart load. Let me tell you, it's got everything. It's got strong emotions, dramatic situations, clear moral contrasts.
10: Well, the other thing that I really thought was interesting about this, I examined, is Gaslight is supposed to be set in the 1800s, and it was written in 1938, I believe, or published in 38, but it was written about the 1800s, and it reflects a time when men could have their wives committed for almost no reason. So, and it wasn't just husbands, so fathers and brothers could have female family members committed. It didn't go to trial. There were no legal requirements. The doctor didn't even need to examine the woman. The doctor would just take the word of the male family member as being correct and true. And, women were put away for being boisterous, argumentative, opinionated, all the things that I am.
11: I'm glad you brought that up. I've got a checklist. Do you think your husband is sitting listening to this show thinking, hey, I've got an idea?
10: Well, he might not have been thinking about it up to this point, but I'll make sure he doesn't hear this one, doesn't get any ideas. Of course, we don't have any jewels hidden anywhere, so that's a bit of a problem.
11: That's quite true. I forgot about the jewels.
10: There's actually a very famous case in the United States. In 1860, a woman named Elizabeth Packard, Greg, she was a mother of six, and but she was she didn't agree with her husband about religion. So her husband was a very strict Puritan, I think, and she was just a bog standard Christian. So they used to have discussions about that and arguments, and he had her committed, and she was institutionalized for 3 years. She finally managed to get out, and she became an advocate for women's rights in this respect.
11: I'm delighted to see or hear that somebody did something about it.
10: Yeah, she worked, campaigned, and it's felt that she was instrumental in reversing that rule or that law. But did you have any favorite scenes in this, Greg, that you liked in particular?
11: I think my favorite scene is where she, which is she being Paula, that is, turns on Gregory and just begins shouting at him. She's got him trapped, and just all those frustrations come out. And in this case, Ingrid Bergman just lets fly. I can just see the audience, if it had been live theatre, going, "Atta girl, you go, girl."
10: Exactly. That is a wonderful scene. The other one that's also wonderful, but for a different reason, it's quite disturbing, is the recital party that's at, is it Lady Dalroy? Is that her name? They get invited to a recital party, and at first he says she can't go, and then he lets her go, and she's very thankful for that because she's been trapped in the house, and he keeps sending her to her room. And then he accuses her of stealing his watch. Do you remember that?
11: Yeah, I do.
10: Oh my God. I thought that scene just broke my heart. I just felt for her so much because there's all the, you know, the expectation of being let out to go to a party. And then he starts accusing her in front of everyone. Oh, it's just terrible. It broke my heart.
11: It was very moving. Mary, in a just world, every manipulative, mean-spirited, cruel, bullying, jealous, quick-tempered creep would get his comeuppance. However, if only the real world were more like Hollywood.
10: The expression gaslight still exists today, and we use it a lot.
11: Yeah, sure enough, I'm getting back to those manipulative, mean-spirited, cruel, bullying, jealous, quick-tempered creeps out there.
10: Male and female, to be honest.
11: I was just thinking of male, Mary.
10: Oh no, I think there's a few girls on that team too.
11: Mean girls.
10: Yes. Good night, Greg.
11: Good night, Mary.
10: That's our show for tonight. If you're listening to us on the radio right now, you may not know that we also are a podcast. You can find us on Apple Podcast, Spotify, and most of the podcasting platforms. 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Thank you for shivering with us, and we look forward to your company again next week.
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11: Good evening, Mary.
10: Greg, it's fedora and trench coat time again. We have a madcap murder mystery after the Thin Man. Are you ready, willing, and able?
11: I certainly am, Mary. 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
10: Let's go.
12: 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The Lux Radio Theater brings you William Powell and Myrna Loy in After the Thin Man. Ladies and gentlemen, your producer, Mr. Cecil B. DeMille. Greetings from Hollywood, ladies and gentlemen. Tonight, our play is After the Thin Man, adapted from the MGM picture, and naturally starring the same two players that go with a Thin Man story, Myrna Loy and William Powell. We raise the curtain on the first act of After the Thin Man. The railroad station in San Francisco. Into the dim maze of tracks rolls a mighty streamliner, sleek and shiny after its mad dash across the country. With the final throb of its powerful engines, it comes to rest. From the gate tumbles a crowd of reporters and photographers. They rush breathlessly up and down the length of the platform, eager to be the first to greet the arriving celebrities, Mr. and Mrs. Nick Charles.
13: Where's Nick? What car is he in?
8: He's probably in that car over there.
13: Come on, let's get a statement for me.
14: Is Nick Charles in this car?
15: Charles, two cars back.
14: Thanks.
8: Oh, there he is. Hey, Nick.
14: Hello, Nicky. How does it feel to be home?
13: You going
14: to
13: stay with us a while now? I'm from the Chronicle, Mr. Charles.
14: Hey,
13: can I have a statement?
14: Hey, guys, easy, one at a time. Darling, these are the gentlemen of the press. Gentlemen, my wife.
16: How do you do?
14: How's about a statement, Nick? Are you going to keep on with your detective work? No, gentlemen, I've retired. Now on, I'm just going to take care of my wife's money. So I'll have something in my old age.
8: Oh, you said you'd retired before, but I noticed you took that Thin Man case in New York.
13: Yeah, that Thin Man was a beaut. They're still talking about it.
8: You'd take a case like that now, wouldn't you?
14: Not a chance. I just took that to please my wife. She wanted some excitement.
15: Well, I guess you had it, Mr. Charles.
16: Oh, it was wonderful. Two men tried to kill him. But he's not going to take any more cases. You can print that.
14: That's the girl. So long, gentlemen. Come on, darling.
13: Well, goodbye. Nice to meet you, Charles.
16: Goodbye. Nice to meet you. Take slow down. I can't keep up with your going.
17: What? Oh. Excuse me, lady. I guess I wasn't looking where I was going.
16: No, I guess you weren't.
14: Hiya, Fingers.
17: Well, Nick Charles. Well, how are you?
14: Fine. How's business, Fingers?
17: Business? Oh, I quit that racket.
16: Nick, my purse. It's gone.
14: Oh, that's a shame. All right, I want you to meet Fingers McCoy. This is my wife, Fingers.
17: Your wife?
14: Mm-hmm.
17: Say, I didn't know she was... Oh, I'm sorry about your purse, Mrs. Charles.
16: What'll I do, Nick? I know I had it with me.
14: Oh, it'll turn up. Won't it, Fingers?
17: I certainly hope so. Sure. Well, so long, Nick. Glad I bumped into you. Goodbye, Mrs. Charles.
16: Goodbye. Nick, I've got to go back to the train.
14: No, I wouldn't bother, darling. Let's get home.
16: I just can't go off.
14: Come on now, come on. You don't want to embarrass him, do you?
16: What do you mean?
14: Fingers, he's a purse snatcher. Think of his feelings.
16: A purse snatcher? Well, he must have taken it.
14: Certainly, but you see, he didn't know you were my wife. You'll get it back in a morning mail, darling. He's a very honest pickpocket.
16: Oh, Nick, you do know the nicest people.
18: Hiya, Nick. Welcome home.
14: Hiya, Bumps. How's the boy?
18: Never better, Nick. In the pink.
14: See you around.
16: A prize fighter, darling?
14: No, wrestler.
16: Oh, a wrestler. Well, that's different.
18: Hiya, Nicky. What's a good boy?
14: Well, hello, Slats. How's everything?
18: I'm doing okay. Glad to see you, pal.
14: Likewise.
16: Now, there's a sweet character. He ought to be in jail just to play safe.
14: He got out last Tuesday.
16: Oh. Welcome home, Nora. Oh, hello. Thank you.
19: Nice to see you, my dear.
16: Thank you very much.
14: Now, who are those people, darling?
16: You wouldn't know them. They're respectable.
14: Oh.
16: You know, darling, the best thing about going away is coming back home.
14: I suppose you remember that tonight is New Year's.
16: I know. Got your keys, darling?
14: Yeah. I also suppose you've got some ideas on the subject.
16: Very definite ideas.
14: I was afraid of that.
16: I want to lock the doors and plug the bells, cut off the telephone, and crawl into bed for months.
14: Mrs. Charles, you're a woman after my own heart. I won't be awake at midnight, so I'll kiss you now. Happy New Year, Nora.
16: Happy New Year, darling.
20: Hi, folks. What you standing out there for? Come on in.
14: Hey, what is this?
16: Well, it's our house, all right.
20: Come on. Make yourself at home, folks.
16: Well, let's go in, darling. He says it's all right.
14: Oh, well, as long as we're invited.
20: There's the bar right in there. Help yourself.
14: Thank you very much.
20: Okay.
16: What's the celebration?
20: We're giving a surprise party to Nick and Nora.
14: Nick and Nora?
20: Sure. Don't you know Nick and Nora?
16: No, we don't.
20: Neither do I. But that's not going to spoil my fun. It's New Year's, so what's the odds? Go on in. Fake it. It's a cinch.
14: Oh, thanks for the tip.
20: Sure. Get in there and get some of that Napoleon brandy before it's all gone.
14: Oh. May I have this dance, Mrs. Charles?
16: Thank you, sir. You're a gent. Who are all these people?
14: Well, let's see. It looks like Moe Stone over there. He's a bookie. The fellow with him is a police captain, and I believe the gentleman in the loud suit runs the pool room. That fellow in the fireman's hat...
16: Never mind. I get the general idea.
21: Mrs. Charles, welcome home, madam.
16: Thank you.
14: How are you, Peters?
21: Never better, Mr. Charles. I'm sorry about the party, sir, but they forced their way in.
14: Yeah, knowing my friends, I can believe that.
16: Nick, I smell something burning.
14: Probably just the living room rug or...
21: If I may be allowed to suggest, sir, that's probably Mrs. Charles' aunt. She's been calling all day and very much annoyed. She wants you to come to dinner this evening, Mrs. Charles.
16: Oh, dear.
14: Goodbye, darling. See you next year.
21: She expects you, too, Mr. Charles.
14: Me? Aunt Catherine wants me to come to dinner?
16: Well, there must be some mistake. She couldn't want you, Nick. I'll take it in the bedroom, Peters. Nick, come with me.
14: If it's your Aunt Catherine, get out of it. No more family dinners. I wouldn't go through that again if you had twice as much money.
16: Hello?
22: Hello, Nora.
16: Who is this?
22: This is Selma.
16: Oh, hello, darling.
14: Darling? Aunt Catherine?
16: Shut up. It's my cousin Selma. How are you, Selma?
22: Nora, I had to call you. I wanted to make sure you were coming tonight.
16: Well, I'm afraid not, Selma. You see...
22: Nora, you've got to come. I'm in terrible trouble.
16: What?
22: Please, I can't tell you now, but you must come. I'm desperate.
16: Hello?
5: I told you not to call anyone.
16: Hello, Selma.
5: Give me the phone. Hello, dear.
16: Hello, is this...
5: How are you, Nora? This is Aunt Catherine.
16: Well, what's the matter with Selma?
5: Oh, nothing at all, dear. You know Selma well enough not to pay too much attention to her. We'll see you tonight, Nora.
16: Well, you see, it's New Year's Eve, Aunt Catherine.
6: The old battle axe.
16: Shut up.
5: What?
16: Excuse me, Aunt Catherine. I was talking to the dog.
5: Oh. We'll expect you at 7:30.
16: All right, Aunt Catherine. We'll come. Goodbye.
6: What did you say?
16: I said we'd be over for dinner.
6: Oh, my own wife.
16: I'm sorry, Mickey, but I had to do it. It's Selma. She's in trouble. You like Selma, don't you?
6: Not as much as that.
16: But she sounded so funny, as if she'd been crying.
6: Living with your Aunt Catherine, I can't say I blame her.
16: Selma. Selma, stop that crying. Do you want the servants to hear?
19: I don't care, Aunt Catherine. I'm going crazy. I can't stand it any longer. I'm going to call the police.
16: You'll do nothing of the sort. Haven't we paid out enough to hush up his other scandal?
19: He never did anything like this before. How do we know but what he may be dead?
16: I told you I'd handle this.
19: I can't go on this way. Rob is my husband.
16: Be quiet. Yes, Henry?
23: Beg pardon, madam, but shall I set a place for Mr. Robert tonight?
16: Certainly. Mr. Robert will be here.
23: Very good, madam.
19: No, he won't be here, Aunt Catherine.
16: I know nothing of the sort. Now go upstairs and make yourself presentable.
19: When Nora comes, I'm going to tell her.
16: You will not tell her. I will not have that husband of hers snooping into our family affairs.
19: I don't care. He can help us. I'm going to tell him the whole story.
16: Nick. Aunt Catherine wants to speak to you.
6: What did I do now? Use the wrong fork?
16: Nick, listen. Do you know why Robert wasn't here tonight?
6: Sure, because he's smart.
16: I'm not fooling. He's disappeared.
6: That's swell. Now, if we could only get rid of Aunt Catherine, we'd be all set.
16: Come on. She's in the library with Selma. Here he is, Aunt Catherine.
19: Oh, Nicholas, I'm sorry to take you away from the family.
6: Oh, that's fine. I mean, it's quite all right. Well, what's all this about, Selma? How long has Robert been gone?
19: 3 days. 3 days without a word.
6: Oh. You notify the police?
16: Certainly not, and we're not going to.
19: Oh, no. Robert may be kidnapped. He may be lying dead somewhere, but we mustn't do anything about it. Our precious name might get in the paper.
16: Oh, don't pay any attention to her. She's exaggerating the whole affair. However, to please her, I thought you might investigate the matter quietly. With your experience as a
24: flatfoot?
16: Well, I didn't mean to be as blunt as that.
6: Why not? It's all in the family.
16: Selma, have you any idea where Robert might be?
19: No, but there's a woman mixed up in it. I know it.
16: Selma, you know nothing of the sort.
19: What about the vanity case they sent me from that Chinese restaurant?
16: It was a stupid mistake on their part.
19: Mistake? Some woman left it. He was there with some woman.
16: Selma, you know that Robert worships you.
19: How can you say that? You know he hates me. He only married me for my money. He never did love me. Sometimes I wish he were dead.
6: Well, I'm a little confused. Tell me, Selma, do you want him back or don't you?
16: Of course she wants him back.
24: Don't, Selma, please.
16: Come, Selma, I'll take you up to your room. Dr. Keller will be here in a moment. He'll give you something for your nerves.
19: Excuse me? Nora? Nicholas?
16: Well, Nick, what do you think about it?
6: I'm not thinking at all. What are you getting me into? There are lots of detectives in this town, men who need the job.
16: But no one as good as you, Nicky.
6: That won't get you a thing. I've retired.
16: But this is different. This is for Selma. You will help find Robert, won't you?
6: Why? I didn't lose him.
16: It's your chance, Nick. It'll get you in right with the family.
6: That's just what I'm afraid of.
16: Nicky.
6: Get your hat, darling. We're going to get out of here while we still got the chance. Well, where's it going to be? It's still New Year's Eve. We ought to go someplace.
16: All right, let's go look for Robert.
6: Now, listen, my sweet.
25: Hello, Nick. Hello, Nora.
6: Oh, hiya, David.
16: David, how nice to see you. What are you standing out here for?
25: Oh, they don't let me in the house anymore. Selma said she'd try and meet me later.
16: I'm afraid she won't be able to make it. Did you know that Robert had disappeared?
25: If he has, it's the only decent thing he's ever done.
6: What's he been up to lately, David?
25: The last thing he pulled on me was a couple of days ago. Called up and said that if I'd give him $25,000, he'd go away and leave Selma to me.
6: Lovely boy.
16: What did you say?
25: I asked him to give me a couple of days to think it over. You know, $25,000 would be cheap if he'd really go.
6: Why don't you pick up a collection? There are a lot of people who'd like to contribute.
25: Tell me, did you see Selma? How is she?
16: I'm terribly worried about her.
25: I know, I am too.
6: Come on, David. We're going to go someplace and get the taste of respectability out of our mouths.
25: Thanks, but I couldn't.
16: Oh, David, why not?
25: I've got too much on my mind. Well, I'm glad you're back anyway. Happy New Year to you.
16: Happy New Year. Selma was a fool not to have married him instead of Robert.
6: They can't all be as lucky as you, darling. Well, where are we going?
16: How do you feel about some Chinese food?
6: Awful.
16: Oh, I'm so sorry. Because we're going to that Chinese restaurant that sent the compact to Selma, the Lai Chi. Please, darling.
6: Now, see here. I'm not looking for Robert.
16: Of course you're not. I am.
0: Tell him we're all filled up.
20: I did. He says to tell you his name is Nick Charles.
0: Nick Charles? Where is he?
20: Over by the door.
0: Now, this is more like it.
16: You must feel right at home in a place like this. Too bad we didn't bring Aunt Catherine.
2: Hello, Nick. How are you?
0: Hello, dancer. Don't we have any tables?
2: Oh, I guess I can find one, seeing as it's you. You just slumming?
0: That's all, dancer. Why?
2: Just wanted to make sure. I don't like business calls on New Year's. Oh, say, I want you to be my partner. Hey, Lumkey, come here.
3: Yes?
2: Why should you meet a friend of mine, Lumkey? This is Nick Charles.
0: And Mrs. Charles.
3: Oh, I'm your friend. You met you.
2: You sent his brother up, Nick. Lum Ying, remember?
0: Oh, yes, yes. He's the one who spread a tong war out to include sticking up a bank.
3: Oh, you bet you. You catch my baller. You play trick on him.
0: He'll play trick on him, he'll catch him, you bet you. Still in jail?
3: Oh, you bet you. 4 or 5 years more. Goodbye. Have a nice time, please.
16: Is he a tong man, too, Mr. Dancer?
2: No, but you never can tell how close brothers are. I thought you might like to know, Nick.
0: Thanks.
2: He's a good guy to have liking you. Oh, there's the table over there by the wall.
0: This way, Mrs. Charles.
16: Nicky, there's Robert.
0: I know. I saw him before.
16: Why didn't you tell me? Robert? Robert?
4: Oh, hello.
0: Good evening, Robert. Happy New Year.
4: Is it?
16: Robert, what are you doing in a place like this? We just saw Selma, Robert.
4: Yeah?
16: She's terribly worried about you. Don't you think you'd better go home?
4: Sure, I'll go home. When I feel like it, and not before.
16: Robert!
4: No, let him go.
2: Got your table, Nick. Oh, is that fellow a friend of yours?
0: On the contrary, he's a relation.
2: He's been hanging around here drunk for 3 days. He's got a case on our prima donna.
16: I wish you'd toss him out. His wife is going crazy.
2: Oh, that's too bad. I'll speak to his girlfriend.
16: Well, I've done my duty.
2: Hey, Polly. Polly, come here.
19: What's up, Jansen?
2: Now, listen. That boyfriend of yours is pretty drunk.
19: So what? I thought that was the idea. Keep him happy.
2: Sure, but a couple of his relations just blew in.
19: Relations? What do we do?
2: Give the customers one more song and a knock off for the night and take him out of here.
19: Okay, but I'm getting sick of that guy.
2: It'll just be tomorrow, honey, and then he can turn him loose.
19: Tomorrow's a holiday. The banks will be closed.
2: That's right. Well, then the next day. Ah, what's the difference? Ain't it worth it?
19: I guess so.
2: That's the girl. I'll make it snappy, Polly. I'll keep an eye on him.
9: Hey, Polly.
19: Yeah, what?
9: I got a message for you.
19: What is it?
9: Your brother's looking for you.
19: My brother? Where is he?
9: In your dressing room. He wants to see you right away.
2: Hello, Polly. What's the matter? You don't look so happy to see me.
19: Please, Phil, don't try to start anything. I'm in a hurry.
2: You've been in a hurry ever since I got back.
19: Can I help it if I got to work?
2: That's not what I'm kicking about. What's going on with this drunk Robert Landis?
19: Nothing.
2: Oh, no? Then what's this check doing on your dressing table?
19: Give me that.
2: A check made out to you, signed by Robert Landis.
19: Get out of here. What are you...
2: Shut up or I'll smack you right in the teeth. I'm in on this, you know.
19: Phil, please.
2: If you don't cut me in, the party's off.
19: I can't cut you in.
2: The check's yours, ain't it?
19: Yes, but...
2: But what? But what?
19: Let me go. Let me...
2: Sure. But this is just to remind you that I'm in on the deal.
19: You big lug. Look what you've done to my face. How am I going to explain that?
2: There's a lot of things you'll have to explain before I'm through. You and Dancer are taking this Landis guy for plenty of dough, aren't you?
19: What about it?
2: How much? Come on, how much?
19: $25,000.
2: Did you get it yet?
19: No.
2: Go ahead, spill it.
19: Some friend of his wife's is putting it up to get him to leave her alone.
2: So you're going to keep him drunk and then collect it for him? When?
19: I don't know.
2: When, I said?
19: Tomorrow night.
2: Okay. I'll be around the next morning. Early.
0: What are you doing here?
2: Hiya, Dancer. Just leave him. So long, Polly. What did that heel want?
19: Nothing. It's okay, Dancer.
2: Now listen, there's a switch in the plans. I just heard that dough is being handed over tonight.
19: Tonight?
2: That David guy is meeting Landis in front of his house. Now, you better be with Landis, see?
19: I'll be there.
2: I told Nick that you were taking Landis home. Now, make sure they see you as you go out.
19: Sure.
2: And when the dough's delivered, you know what to do. I'll be across the street just in case something goes wrong. Now, get going. And no slip-ups.
16: And see if Robert got home.
0: Oh, well, come on. I'll see your phone in Dance's office. He won't mind. Hello, Dancer. Lynn.
2: What are you doing in this office?
6: Just calling a number? Any objections?
2: Once a gum heel, always a gum heel. I don't like gum heels. And I thought you'd quit it when you married a pot of money.
16: Did he call me a pot?
6: Yeah, I don't like to be critical, Dancer. You know, it doesn't look quite right when you and your partner and your prima donna and your best customer all go out at the same time. It gives the place a sort of a vacant look.
2: Have you ever been thrown out of a place, Mr. Charles?
6: How many places was it up to yesterday, Mrs. Charles?
16: How many places have you been in, Mr. Charles?
6: Hello? Aunt Catherine? This is Nick. Nicholas. What? When? I see. Yes, I will. Bye.
2: Well, if you're throwing here, you can beat it.
16: What's the matter, Nick? Bad news?
19: Dancer, you'd better...
6: Ah, Polly, come in. Another of our travelers has returned. Now, if only Lum Key will... No sooner said than done.
1: Oh, someone call me?
6: Quite a gathering, the clan, isn't it? I wonder which one of you would be most surprised if Robert Landis walked in now. You know there's no chance of that, don't you? All of you.
2: Now, I don't know what you're talking about. Now, get out of here.
16: What is it, Nick? What's happened?
6: Robert's been killed.
16: Killed?
6: He was killed on the front steps of your aunt's house. Police are questioning Selma.
2: What's that got to do with us? Go on, get out.
6: You said that before, Dancer, and it's foolish. I'm not going to get out. On the contrary, we're going to have a lot more people in.
2: Listen, you...
6: Hello. Nick Charles speaking. I want to get hold of Lieutenant Abrams, the homicide squad.
2: Why are you calling him? It's a cinch none of us shot Landis.
6: That's so. Well, then maybe you'd like to explain how you knew he was shot.
7: It's 2 hours later. With mystery shrouding the death of Robert Landis, the police have been questioning Selma, who discovered the body. Now the grilling is over, and her nerves are worn to the breaking point.
19: They're going to arrest me. They're going to arrest me, Nora.
16: No, no, of course they're not.
19: They all believe I did it. Aunt Catherine, everyone.
16: They don't, Selma. They don't think that at all.
19: I know. I heard them.
16: Now, darling.
19: But I didn't kill him, Nora. I didn't. I'm sure I didn't. I couldn't have.
16: What? What do you mean?
19: Nora, you'll help me, won't you?
16: Tell me what happened. Everything.
19: He came to the house at midnight to get his things. He said he was leaving me. I tried to stop him. He pushed me away and went down the stairs. I followed him to the front door. While he was letting himself out, I went to the library table. There was a gun there.
16: A gun, Selma?
19: I didn't mean to use it. I only wanted to frighten him, to make him come back and listen to me.
16: All right. Go on.
19: I went to the door. He was standing on the steps looking up and down the street. And then there was a shot, and he fell.
16: Where did the shot come from?
19: I don't know. I don't know.
16: All right, darling. Never mind. You've been through enough. You'd better lie down now and rest.
19: I can't. I can't rest. I've got to think. I've... Nora.
16: Yes?
19: David.
16: What about David?
19: He thinks I'm guilty, too. He thinks I killed Robert.
16: Selma, how...
19: He must think so, or he wouldn't have taken...
16: He wouldn't have taken what?
19: Nothing. But he mustn't think that. I couldn't bear it. You must tell him. Tell him I didn't do it.
16: Couldn't you tell him?
19: No, no, somebody might be listening. You go to him. Tell him. Hurry!
10: Who is it?
16: It's me, Nora.
10: Hello, Nora. This is a surprise. Come in.
16: I got over as soon as I could, David. Selma
10: What's
16: said
10: the matter?
16: That...
10: Is there anything wrong?
16: Well, you mean you don't know?
10: Know what? What's happened?
16: Well, Robert's been killed.
10: Killed? That's impossible.
16: What do you mean?
10: I saw him only a little while ago.
16: How long ago?
10: About 10 o'clock. I met him in front of the house and gave him $25,000 in bonds.
16: Wait a minute. This is too much for me. Where did he go then?
10: He went inside the house to get his things.
16: Oh, then it was when he came out again that he was shot.
10: I've got to see Selma. Will you come with me?
16: Come on.
11: No, no, you don't. Stay right where you are, the both of you.
10: What is this? Who are you?
11: Detective Malloy, Homicide Squad. We've had our eye on you, buddy. Trying to make a getaway, huh?
10: Are you crazy? Listen, someone's been kidding you, officer.
11: Sure. Remember, you were kidding, too, when you were seen throwing that gun into the river.
16: David!
10: It's all right. There's been a mistake. Tell Selma, will you?
16: All right.
11: Come here, sister. You're not telling anybody anything. You're going along with us.
16: Where?
11: Down to headquarters.
16: Oh. Oh, you don't understand. I'm Mrs. Nick Charles.
11: Oh, yeah? And I'm Mother Goose. Come on, step on it.
12: Hello, Nick.
6: Yes?
12: This is Abrams down at headquarters.
6: Oh, hi.
12: Say, Nick, we picked up a woman a few minutes ago in David Graham's apartment. She claims she's your wife.
6: My wife?
12: Yeah. Says her name's Nora. What about it, Nick?
6: Nora. Oh, sounds like a phony to me. You better put her in the jug till I get down there.
12: You're the doctor, Nick. In the jug she goes.
8: Right down here, Mr. Charles.
6: Thank you, Matron.
8: Nick, here I am, over here.
6: Well, hello. Fine way to start the new year, getting thrown in the can.
8: Nicky, get me out of here.
6: How long has this thing with David been going on?
8: Oh, Nick, stop that and get me out of here. I've got something to tell you.
6: About the case?
8: Yes.
6: Oh, no. I'll get you out on one condition. No more cases. No more detecting. Promise?
8: But this is important.
13: Do you want me to let her out, Mr. Charles?
6: Definitely not.
8: Nicky, please.
6: Well, promise?
8: I promise.
6: All right, let her out, Nick.
8: Nick, have you been working on the case?
6: I've been giving it my undivided attention.
8: What have you found out?
6: Nothing.
8: Oh, Nick.
6: The only new development is that Polly has a brother. Where, we don't know.
8: What about her and Dancer and Lum Key?
6: All in the neighborhood at the time of the shooting. We've established that, but we can't prove a thing.
8: But, Nick, somebody killed him.
6: Yes, I think that's been proved.
15: Mrs. Charles?
8: Yes?
15: Lieutenant Abrams wants you for questioning.
8: Questioning? Nicky, they don't think I'm mixed up in this.
6: Don't worry, darling. If they find you guilty, I'll write you every day.
15: This way, please.
8: Nicky!
17: Now, tell me, Mr. Graham, were you and Robert Landis on good terms?
25: Decidedly not.
17: On bad terms, Mr. Graham?
25: Very bad.
17: You and Mrs. Landis were once engaged, weren't you, until Landis came along?
25: Yes.
17: Ever ask her to divorce him and marry you?
25: I may have. She never said she would.
17: But you hoped she would. And you thought that with him out of the way, she might.
25: I didn't kill Robert.
17: No, of course not. But you did pay him to go away.
25: Yes.
6: Lieutenant Abrams?
17: My wife. Oh, come on in. I got to ask her some questions, Mr. Charles. I'm sorry.
6: Quite all right. Go ahead.
17: Now, Mrs. Charles, why did you go to Mr. Graham's apartment?
6: Maybe I'd better leave.
8: No. Selma had a silly idea that David thought she killed Robert. She wanted me to tell him that she didn't.
25: Why, I can't imagine how she could think a thing like that. It's ridiculous. I haven't seen her for a couple of days.
15: Here's Mrs. Landis, boss.
17: No, will you come in, Mrs. Landis?
8: David. Oh, I didn't want you dragged into this.
25: No, it's all right, dear.
17: Mrs. Landis, why did Mr. Graham think you killed your husband? I never said that. I never thought it for one minute.
18: Don't, David. He had every right to think I did it. He's just trying to protect me. He heard a shot. He rushed up to me and saw me standing near Robert with a gun in my hand. But I didn't fire the shot. It came from the street.
25: You mean you didn't kill him?
18: No, look at the gun, David. It hasn't been fired.
25: Oh, Selma, forgive me.
18: No, of course I forgive you.
6: Well, that's all cleared up. Come on, Nora.
17: It isn't cleared up as far as I'm concerned. I've got to have something more than that. Where's that gun, Mrs. Landis? I've got to see that gun.
18: Well, I haven't got it.
6: What?
18: Well, David took it from me. David, where's the gun? What is it, David?
25: Selma, I thought you were guilty. I thought I was doing the only thing. I threw it away.
18: You threw it away?
25: I threw it into the river.
6: Oh, that's marvelous.
25: Well, they can get it. I'll tell them where I threw it. I'll get divers to go down after it. They'll find it. They must.
17: Chloe, she don't want that gun back any more than you do. Hey, Mac, swear out a warrant for the arrest of Mrs. Robert Landis on suspicion of murder.
8: Nicky, are you awake?
6: No, I'm not.
8: Oh, I thought you were. Did you say something about scrambled eggs?
6: No, I didn't. I suppose that means you'd like me to go up and fix some for you.
8: Oh, no, I don't care about them.
6: Sure?
8: Really?
6: Good. Good night.
8: Good night. After all, if I want scrambled eggs, I can get them for myself. Of course, I'm not as good a cook as you are, but... Oh, well, don't bother about me. You go on sleeping. I love to watch you sleep. You look so cute. Nicky, have you any pictures of yourself taken as a baby?
6: No.
8: Oh, that's a shame. I wanted to see what you looked like.
6: I'll have one taken in the morning.
8: Poor Selma. Poor David. Nicky, can you reach the water?
6: Huh? Oh. Yes, I suppose so. Yes.
8: Oh, I didn't want it. I just wanted to be sure you could reach it.
6: Nora, please go to sleep.
8: I can't. I keep thinking of Selma down in that jail.
6: Darling, there's nothing to worry about. Tomorrow they'll find the gun. It won't have been fired. Selma will be free.
8: Then you don't think she did it?
6: For the 10th time, no.
8: You're not saying that just to make me happy. You really mean it?
6: Yeah, I mean it.
8: Of course you're right. She didn't do it. She couldn't have done it. I don't think I'd kill you if you ran off with another woman.
6: Oh. Thank you, darling.
8: Oh, I might, though.
6: Nora, don't be morbid. Go to sleep. What in the name of...
8: Nick, the window.
6: Keep your head down.
8: Nick, somebody smashed the window.
6: No, really?
8: Look, there's a rock with a note attached to it. Nicky, a note.
6: Let's see.
8: What is it, Nick? What does it say?
6: Silly little woman, I told her to stop writing for me.
8: Oh, darling. Please, read it.
6: Mr. Nick Charles, if you want to know something about the murder of Robert Landis, get a line on Phil Burns, the guy Polly says is her brother. He's an ex-con and was married to Polly in Topeka, Kansas, 3 years ago.
8: Married 3 years ago?
6: What are we supposed to do, send him an anniversary present? Look at the way this fellow spells Topeka, T-O-P-E-K-E-R.
8: What's the matter with that?
6: Nothing, darling. Good night.
8: Oh, Nick, you can't go back to sleep now. Phone Abrams.
6: What, and have him here, keeping us up all night?
8: Oh, don't you see? If Phil is her husband, then he shot Robert because he found out about him and Polly. Oh, Nicky, you've got to call him.
6: Just as you say. You hand me the phone.
8: Oh, isn't it wonderful? Everything's working out beautifully. All we have to do is find this fellow Phil Burns, and we've got the murderer. Here, darling, call him and tell... Now, who can that be?
6: Oh?
5: Hello, Nick. This is Abrams.
6: Oh, I'm just going to call you.
5: Yeah? Well, maybe you better get down here. You know that guy, Phil Burns, Polly's brother?
6: Yeah, what about him?
5: We traced him to his hotel.
6: You find him?
5: Yeah, but somebody else found him first. He's been murdered.
17: Well, there he is. That's the way we found him, Nick. Dead for 2 hours at least. Strangled.
6: Looks like he was beaten up a bit before the strangling set in. Any fingerprints?
17: All over the place. We're checking on him now.
6: What else did you find?
17: Nah, nothing much. He had a .38 in his drawer, 6 bullets in it, and a little dope. Oh, yeah, and this key. I guess it's the key to Polly's apartment. It's got her number stamped on it.
6: Another good guess would be that Solomon Landis didn't do this.
17: Fair enough. But he wasn't killed the way Landis was, either.
6: Might be a good idea to check the chambers on that .38. He might have fired it and slipped in a new shell.
17: Okay. Anything else on your mind?
6: Yes. A key to Polly's apartment. Could I borrow that for an hour?
17: Sure. Here.
6: Maybe you better give me a skeleton key, too, just for good measure.
17: Okay. What are you looking for?
6: Not the faintest idea. Just a hunch. Call you later.
17: Okay.
8: Nick, what did you find in there?
6: Dead man.
8: Is that all?
6: Isn't that enough?
8: Where are we going now?
6: Well, I don't know about you. I'm going to visit Polly Burns.
8: At this time of night? Without a chaperone?
6: Nora, this is purely business.
8: For me, too. Come on, darling. She's not home. Miss Burns keeps late hours, doesn't she? Nick, where'd you get that key?
6: Shh. From Abrams. It was in Phil Burns' pocket.
8: Oh. It's good you had an answer for that.
6: Go on in. Be quiet.
8: Here's a light switch.
6: You turn it on?
8: What do you expect to find in here?
6: I don't know.
8: Well, how do I know what to look for?
6: Don't look for anything. Go over there and sit down.
8: Suppose she comes in. What do we do?
6: Tell her it's a surprise party.
8: Anything in the drawers?
6: Hey, give me a chance.
8: Nick, what do you suppose people want a hole in the ceiling?
6: They don't.
8: Some people do. Look up there.
6: Where?
8: Up there. See, in the corner. A little hole in the plaster. What could that mean?
6: Well, it might mean that the ceiling's falling down. Or it might...
8: What?
6: What's the number of this apartment?
8: 3D.
6: I wonder who lives in apartment 4D. Let's go upstairs and find out.
8: Here it is. 4D. This is right over Polly Burns' apartment.
6: What's the name on the bell?
8: Anderson. Say, where did you dig up all these keys?
6: We're going to visit Mr. Anderson.
8: Or Miss Anderson. It doesn't say which. Anybody home?
6: Put on the light. Let's see. That hole in the ceiling downstairs was right under this corner. If I'm right, these floorboards ought to be loose. Uh-oh.
8: I get it. Somebody took this apartment so they could see what went on downstairs.
6: Exactly.
8: Look through the hole, Nicky. What do you see? Well?
6: That's funny.
8: What is it?
6: I can't see anything. It's... The hole's been plugged up from the other side.
8: What? But how...
6: There's somebody down there now. Somebody who knows about this peephole. Or that is, plugged it up while we were coming upstairs.
8: Nick!
6: You stay here.
8: No, Nick, it may be the murderer. Nicky, wait!
6: I've got to see who it is.
8: Listen, whoever it is just left. I can hear him going downstairs. Nick, let him go.
6: All right, we've got to catch him before he gets to the street.
8: Nick, wait for me. Well, did you see who it was?
6: No. He went through that door at the end of the hall.
8: That must go to the cellar.
6: Wait here and don't move.
8: Nick, be careful. It's black as pitch down there.
6: Right back, darling. Would you like to come on upstairs? I'll have to come and get you. All right. Have it your way. Come on, I can see you over there. Come on out or I'll...
8: Nick! Nick, are you all right?
6: I'm okay. Come on down.
8: I can't see.

0: rushes to our side. With quick, tense fingers, he strikes a match. There, in the wavering light, a man stands, propped against the wall. As they stare at his gleaming white face, he slumps to the floor at their feet.
1: Nick!
2: All right, take it easy.
1: What's the matter with him? Is he...
2: Yeah. He's dead. Shot.
1: But when was he? I've seen that man before.
2: You know him? Who is he?
1: Light another match. Quick.
2: Well?
1: Of course I know him. His name is Pedro Dominguez. He used to be my father's gardener about 6 years ago.
2: Your father's gardener? Well, that does a lot of good. Come on, we better call Abrams. What'd you find out, Lieutenant?
1: Was I right about his name?
3: Yes, you were, Mrs. Charles. Pedro Dominguez. But he wasn't a gardener anymore. He was janitor of this building. Probably shot about 5 hours before you found him. But here's a very funny thing.
2: Go ahead, we can stand a laugh right now.
3: The telephone company tells us that about 11:30 last night, that'd be just before he was shot, someone here called up information and asked for Nick Charles' number.
1: Our number? What would Pedro Dominguez be calling Nick for?
3: I don't know. Do you, Nick?
2: I can't imagine. I haven't even heard his name for 6 years.
3: Did you remember him when you saw his face?
2: No.
3: That's funny, seeing he used to be Mrs. Charles' gardener.
2: Who remembers a gardener unless he squirts a hose at you?
3: Did you recognize him right away, Mrs. Charles?
1: I had to look twice. He's a lot grayer than he used to be.
2: And by the way, what did you find out about the person in the apartment over at Polly Burns?
3: Not a thing. Not a fingerprint in the place. Not a stitch of clothes. Only a hunk of lead pipe and a ladder.
2: Piece of lead pipe and a ladder. Well, that's interesting. Anything in Pedro's books?
3: No, just that someone named Anderson took the apartment a week ago, paid cash in advance.
2: That's all, huh?
3: That's all. And the name is Anderson. No front name. No Mr., Mrs., or Miss.
2: That's just dandy. You know, I've got a feeling that if we could just find out who took that room, we might have our murderer.
3: Well, what do you think we ought to do?
2: Get them all together in the Anderson apartment. Everyone that's mixed up in this. Let's shake them all up and see what happens.
3: You're on.
1: Are you going to take the murderer tonight?
2: Yeah, we're going to try.
1: How are you going to do it, Nicky?
2: I haven't the slightest idea. I'm just going to listen. Pray that somebody makes a slip. Just one slip.
4: Lieutenant, get them all here?
3: All set and waiting, Nick. Picked up Dancer and Lumpkey at the Lychee. Polly was with them. Then there's that David Graham guy and your wife's cousin, Selma Landis.
2: Anyone else?
3: Yeah, a fat dame they call Aunt Kaplan. I brought him along for luck.
2: Yeah, swell.
3: Oh, say, before you go in, I checked Phil Burns' apartment. Dancer's fingerprints were all over the joint.
2: Dancer's? You sure?
3: Sure, I'm sure.
2: You haven't told him, have you?
3: Not yet.
2: All right, don't.
3: What's your plan, Nick?
2: Build up a case against each other. Throw all we've got at them and throw it hard enough to bounce.
3: I'll make it bounce, all right.
2: And keep them talking.
1: Nick, come on. The party's getting dull.
2: Coming? Evening. Shut that door, please, Lieutenant.
3: Sure.
2: Ladies and gentlemen, I ask you all down here because we've just found that another murder has been committed. He's a man I think you all know. Pedro Dominguez.
5: Pedro killed?
2: Yes. What do you know about it, Polly?
5: Nothing. I only saw him a couple of times when I went down to pay my rent.
2: What about you, Dancer? You're in and out of this apartment. You must have known him.
6: Sure, I know him.
2: So what? You, Lumpkey?
6: I never been to this house before.
2: You knew him, Selma.
5: I? Well, no, I don't think
1: you
5: I...
1: You remember Selma. He was our gardener 6 years ago.
5: Oh.
1: David, you remember Pedro Dominguez?
7: Yes, vaguely. A man with long white mustaches.
3: What did you know about him, Mr. Graham?
7: Nothing. That was 6 years ago. I haven't seen him since.
8: Nicholas, I can't see what possible connection this can have with us.
2: It's very simple, Aunt Catherine. You see, Pedro and Robert were both shot with the same gun.
6: Now,
2: there was some monkey business going on we want to find out about. Seems that 1 week ago, Pedro rented an apartment to someone calling himself or herself Anderson. Did you ever see this Anderson, Polly?
5: No.
2: Did you ever hear anyone in the apartment just over you?
5: No.
2: I thought not. This Anderson intended to climb down into your apartment one night with the aid of a ladder and polish off Robert with this lead pipe. Then he was going to climb up to his place again and leave you holding the bag for Robert's murder. Now, do you know anyone who would be interested enough in you to do that?
5: Why, no.
2: You're Dancer's girl, aren't you?
5: I work for him.
3: That's not what he asked.
5: Well?
2: Did Dancer know that you were going away with Robert?
5: Why?
3: Come on. You told us before.
5: You said you'd keep that a secret. I'll never trust a cop again.
6: If you made a dicker with the police, okay, Polly. But that ladder stuff's a lot of malarkey, Nick. No one did.

0: from down that ladder and Landis wasn't killed in her place.
1: The only reason the murderer didn't kill him that way was because he was found out. Pedro came in yesterday to clean up Anderson's apartment and discover the loose boards on the floor. He didn't like the looks of things, so he put a new lock on the door. When Anderson came in, he found he was locked out. He heard Pedro telephoning me, and he killed him.
0: So what?
1: So? Who is Anderson?
0: I'll bite. Who?
1: Polly. Phil had a key to your apartment, and Dancer had one.
2: Yeah.
1: Who else?
2: Nobody.
3: He's trying to hang this murder up on us to protect his own family. That Selma Dane. She knocked her husband off. Everybody knows that.
2: I didn't.
3: And then you got your boyfriend, David, to throw away the gun.
4: That's a lie.
1: Now, just a minute, please. Look, Dancer, let's come clean. You and Polly and Lum Key were out to shake Robert Landis down for 25 grand, right?
0: Oh, sure. Then I suppose I knock him off and stir up all this fuss before I get the dough. What kind of a stumble bum does that make me out to be?
3: You're the kind of a stumble bum that left your fingerprints all over the room when you killed Phil Burns.
2: Phil? Phil's dead?
1: Yes, strangled.
0: Well, I didn't do it.
1: Then why did you go to his place?
0: Because I thought he'd gummed up my game. I figured he'd try to stick up Landis and had to kill him. So I pushed him around a little to learn the manners. And when I left him, he had a split lip and a couple of dents in him. But he was just as much alive as you are, if that means anything.
1: Polly, who knew Phil was your husband?
2: What?
1: You were married, weren't you?
2: Yeah, but...
0: So Phil was your husband?
3: As if you didn't know.
0: I never knew till now. But I wish I had, Polly.
1: Didn't you ever tell anyone that you were married, Polly?
2: No.
1: Would Phil have told?
2: No.
1: Did you and Phil talk about it?
2: Yeah, one night last week. But no one could have heard. We were alone, down in my room.
1: Alone? Don't forget Anderson could hear everything that went on in your room. Lieutenant, when was Phil Burns killed?
3: Oh, about 2, near as we can figure.
1: At 3:30, Anderson threw this note in at my window. He was beginning to use some of the information he'd gathered while he was up here. Dancer, how do you spell Topeka?
0: None of your business.
1: This note is a poor attempt at illiteracy. The easy words are spelled wrong and the tough ones right. Like to see it, Lumkey? It was meant just to steer me down to Phil's place to find his body. And your fingerprints, Dancer. Someone's framing you, Dancer.
0: Yeah?
1: You say you don't know this Pedro, Lumkey?
0: No.
1: Well, I've got a picture of him right here. This picture was taken about 6 years ago when...
2: Nick, what is it?
1: Nothing. Except that all this time I've been waiting for someone to make a slip. And someone has made it.
2: Who?
1: We've been wrong. This wasn't a killing for money. It was a murder of hatred. Revenge. Polly, what did Phil go to the pen for?
2: Blackmail.
1: Blackmail. David, when were you supposed to give Robert the money to go away?
5: This morning.
1: In cash?
5: Yes.
1: But when he decided to go last night, you had to give him bonds?
5: Yes.
1: Where were you going to get cash on New Year's Day? A bank holiday?
5: Funny, I forgot about that.
1: No, you didn't, David. You never meant to give Robert that money. You didn't want him to go away. You wanted to kill him. You were going to get even with him for taking Selma away from you.
5: Nora, is he fooling?
1: Sure. And you were fooling when you said you hadn't seen Pedro for 6 years. You said Pedro had long white mustaches. Well, he's got long white mustaches now. But look at this picture. There he is 6 years ago. His mustache was neither white nor long. You didn't notice him 6 years ago any more than I did. You remember him as he was last night when you shot him. You killed him, and then you killed Robert. Phil saw you do it. He was going to blackmail you, so you had to kill him, too. And then you threw that note in my window, hoping to put me off your trail.
2: David! David, don't let him say these terrible things. Tell him it isn't true.
1: Ask him why he threw away your gun, Selma. He knew it hadn't been fired. He knew you only had to show it to prove your innocence. Yet he threw it away. Ask him why he did that.
2: David! David, why don't you speak?
1: Wasn't it because you hated her as much as Robert? Wasn't it because you wanted to get even with her, too? Wasn't it because you wanted to see her hang for Robert's murder?
2: David!
1: Tell her the truth now, David. You don't have to pretend anymore.
5: That is the truth. I've hated you, Selma and Robert, ever since you threw me over for him. I've been watching, waiting for the time when I could get even with you for having ruined my life. I did kill Robert, but not the way I wanted to. It was too easy, too quick. I wanted to see him suffer the way he'd make me suffer. And you, I wanted to see you go gradually madder and madder as the day came when you were going to hang. Well, I'm not going to see you hang, but I'm still going to see you die.
3: Put out that gun.
1: Don't be a fool, David.
5: Get out of the way. I've got 6 bullets. One for her and one for myself. And the rest for anyone who tries to stop me. Get out of the way, Charles. Get out of my way. I did him.
3: Okay, Graham. I'll take that gun now.
1: Nice work, Lumkey. Nice work.
4: Nick, he saved you. And you sent his brother up.
0: Oh, sure. Mr. Charles sent him up. Number one detective. I don't like my brother. I like his girl. I'm your friend. Oh, you bet you.
1: Tired, darling?
4: Not very.
1: Well, can you believe it? We're alone. No reporters, no friends, no surprises.
4: I suppose we really should decide where we're going.
1: Oh, do you care?
4: No, but I haven't any clothes.
1: All the better. You won't have to pack. All I need in the world is you and a toothbrush. Hey, what's that you're doing?
4: I'm knitting something.
1: Oh, I haven't gotten very far with it.
4: Yes, I have. There, it's done.
1: Done? Why, hey, that looks like... Is that a baby's sock?
4: And you call yourself a detective.
1: Why, Mrs. Charles.

0: we draw the curtain on After the Thin Men. Here's Mr. DeMille with our stars.
1: As Bill Powell and Myrna Loy return to the microphone, we offer our congratulations to the Thin Man on some first-class detective work.
2: Cecil, you're seldom wrong, but I'll have to mark that one up against you. However, if it's any consolation, everybody makes the same mistake.
3: Brace yourself for a shock, Mr. DeMille. Bill is not and never was the Thin Man.
1: He isn't. He never has been. Mercy, Myrna, can't we even believe what we see in the movies?
2: Just for the record, the Thin Man was murdered in the first Thin Man picture. We haven't seen him since.
3: Except in the title, where he seems amazingly healthy.
1: What's in a name? Draw the picture by any name you like, so long as you and Bill remain as our favorite detectives.
0: Heard in tonight's play were Julie Bannon as Selma, Fred MacKay as David, Edward Marr as Abrams, Mary Lou Simpson as Polly, Warren Ashe as Dancer, Wally Mayer as Lum Key, and Arthur Q. Bryan, Abe Reynolds, Walter White, Inez Seabury, Tristan Coffin, Eric Snowden, Russell Fillmore, Lou Merrill, and Fred Shields.
4: All right, Greg, we've listened to After the Thin Man, a 1940 production on the Lux Radio Theater. What did you think?
5: Mary, that was peak old-time radio. We had big stars, we had a big cast, and we had Cecil D. DeMille, the Ten Commandments director. So everybody was in this.
4: That's right, from soup to nuts. So we had, you know, we had the wonderful William Powell, sometimes called Bill by his friends, not by me. I don't know him well enough. And Myrna Loy, who reprised their film role. And they did a few of these films, Greg. Did you catch any of them?
5: I did. They did six of them. Can you imagine? And bizarrely, I watched one of them. I think it was probably the first one, which was that 1934 one, with my daughters. When they are probably in their late teens, and they liked it. It was good fun. It was madcap.
4: Absolutely, that is the that's the word.
5: Yes, that's right. Well, they liked all the glamour. You know, the people with cigarette holders and martini glasses and spying, but being in, you know, there was danger, but it wasn't really, you know, danger.
4: Yeah, so this is great because it does combine comedy with, you know, murder mystery crime, which is a nice sort of blending. We also have, I think this was the first sleuth couple that Dashiell Hammett wrote about. I don't think there was anything before it. And then it inspired many other versions of that subsequently. Was there anything that came before it that you're aware of?
5: Well, as a married couple, I can't think of anybody at the moment, but the concept's terrific. So we've got Nick Charles, the detective, who marries into money, and we've got Nora Charles, who's the money, and she marries into detecting, and they lead this very glamorous existence.
4: There's some wonderful things about their relationship here, which we have to say, I think, is Dashiell Hammett's writing, because she's a brainy woman, and she's also very confident and relaxed in her relationship with him. She's not a whiny, clingy woman that's worried about her man running off and quite often jokes about, you know, him setting off to meet other people. Did you notice that about their relationship?
5: I did. It was terrific. And there's that that banter that they've got going there. This is where Nora says to Nick, you wouldn't know any of these people. They're respectable. and so teasing him.
4: Yeah.
5: There's also another line in there where Nora's talking to Nick, and she said, "You attract murder the same way that some people attract money." So once again, teasing.
4: Wonderful, wonderful repartee. And we've got William Powell, who was, you know, William Powell and Myrna Loy were the it couple in terms of, I mean, they weren't a real couple. And as much as Hollywood wanted them to be a couple, they weren't in real life. They had their own personal relationships and seemed pretty solid. And William Powell was this dashing looking fellow with a pencil mustache, which never came back into fashion, Greg.
5: Very hard to get away with, I'd say, a pencil mustache, but better than a toothbrush mustache.
4: Indeed. So this was a 1940 production, which is 4 years after the film, which is interesting because it's normally the Lux Radio Theater seemed to do the productions within a year of the film. but they waited a while, I think because both of the actors were quite busy. But this had wonderful sound effects in it. There was lots of really, really good set piece sound effects for the parties and the media scrum. Did you notice that about the sound?
5: Yes, exactly. I've got the party. I've got the, as you would call it, the walla, that background noise. There's also there's footsteps on the stairs. I know you're an expert in sound effects, but you're always quite critical of footsteps on the stairs.
4: And these were also not great.
5: Oh, there's no pleasing you. No,
4: there
5: pleasing.
4: Isn't. Not when it comes to footsteps. I'm sorry. You got to make them. You got to do the real thing. That's my view. You got to walk the talk.
5: But in regards to sound and the music, my God, now that presumably that was a live orchestra, and it seemed to be sitting on the laps of the actors.
4: Indeed it was. It was a live orchestra. This must have been, from a production point of view, just like spectacular, really. When I was looking, researching this specific production, they thought it was possibly the most expensive radio production that was made during this era.
5: I can imagine that. They had a huge cast. They had multiple characters. But my favorite one was Lum Chi. Now, Lum Chi was played by Wally Ma, who was born in Cincinnati. Now, that won't surprise you, because it wasn't so much as a parody Chinese accent as borderline racist.
4: I underlined Chinese accent !! in my notes when I heard that. You know, things have moved on since, and they actually use people of Chinese American heritage now for these types of parts, but they didn't back then.
5: Well, quite true. And one of the other actors who I don't know very well, Fred MacKay, he played the role of David. David was the naughty rascal chap. And in the original movie, it was Jimmy Stewart, a very young Jimmy Stewart.
4: Ah.
5: Which was which throws you off, because when you see Jimmy Stewart, you think, nice guy. But he turned out that he wasn't.
4: I liked the completely unprompted confession at the end. I mean, he just spills the beans, Greg.
5: Well, this is my heart goes out to the writers. You know, they're looking, they've got the, whatever it is, they got 45 seconds. they got to wrap this baby up.
4: It was a bit alarming that it happened so quickly, but I understood that time was of the essence and, it, you know, we had to move this along.
5: I was going to bring us back to Myrna Loy. Now, I adore Myrna Loy, and she was in one of my favorite films, Mr. Blandings Builds a Dream House, with Cary Grant, which was a knockout.
4: Yeah, she was a wonderful comedic actress. I have not seen that film. That's something I have to check out.
5: Well, one of the things they're looking for is a flower sink, because in their New York apartment, which is tiny, they couldn't have anything like that.
4: What is a flower sink?
5: Well, that's where you... I'm glad you asked. That's where, when you're making a large bouquet, you take all the flowers and then you chop off the ends, and you've got water and you've got places to dispose of.
4: I was thinking about this married sleuth trope that I think was created by Dashiell Hammett and by this film series. And I was thinking, how has that influenced? I was thinking about subsequent productions where there's a couple. And I could only think of sort of assassins and spies. Could you think of any mystery solving couples?
5: No, I can't. I can picture there must have been something,
4: yeah,
5: in the 70s or the early 80s. The other couples, in inverted commas, prior to Nick and Nora, there was, of course, there was Sherlock Holmes and Watson. There was Hercule Poirot and Captain Hastings.
4: Yeah, but it's always bros. There's not a woman.
5: And purely platonic, I should point out.
4: We assume it's platonic. Who knows, Greg?
5: I wouldn't like to judge.
4: They haven't done a gay Sherlock and Watson, have they? But I think the thing with this is it reinforces the idea that crime or murder mysteries can be, you know, stylish and fun and you know, a bit madcap, because I think before that they tended to be very serious. Like if you think of something like Dragnet, it's not exactly madcap, is it, Greg?
5: You've raised a very delicate matter. Well, you know that I never forgive and never forget, but you've just reminded me. that when I had a novel published by Random House, The Berlin Cross, probably still available on eBay, and after that, a number of publishers asked me to submit manuscripts. And at one of those publishing houses, one of the publishers was standing there basically at the front door with a clothes peg on her nose and holding my manuscript with barbecue tongs as far away as she could get it from it. And she said, "Nope, we don't want any of this.
4: Aww.
5: No room for your style, which combines, this is a crime story, with drama and comic elements." So there's no market for witty writing with drama. So obviously this complete dill, as we'd say in Australia, had never read any of Mick Herron's Slow Horses stories, or in fact, Dashiell Hammett's Nick and Nora.
4: Yeah, absolutely. Now, this is a person who doesn't understand trends also. I mean, look at something like Pulp Fiction. It's extremely, it's a gritty crime drama, but lots of dark humor, and it's fabulous.
5: Once again, I totally and utterly agree with you, Mary. So profound.
4: You're just ahead of your time, Greg, that's all.
5: Mary, I just wanted to raise one little point in regards to the title, The Thin Man. The Thin Man was a character in the original novel. His name was Clyde Wynett, I think that's how you pronounce it. The character was an eccentric inventor who goes missing. And although he doesn't appear in five of the movies, subsequent movies, nevertheless, they kept the Thin Man title going.
4: Yeah, yeah. Powell does get asked that at the end of this production. Mm. And he said that the character, the Thin Man, that he isn't the Thin Man, by the way. He said, but the character, the Thin Man, dies in the first movie. He said he died.
5: Yeah, that's right. He went missing.
4: I'd rather be missing than dead.
5: I think the idea that they may have been brought in to find him, only to discover, sadly, he'd gone to his maker. Yeah, because he denies he's the Thin Man. And I looked it up and they said that, he'd constantly had to say no. That's the character from the original novel in the first film, but they just kept it going.
4: Yeah, they kept it going because it was recognizable and everyone, oh, yeah, it's those two again. Greg, have you ever, with these Lux Radio Theatre productions, have you ever pondered what it must be like in the theatre when they're making these? So we've got a live audience. We've got a orchestra sitting in the orchestra pit. We've got the actors up on the stage. Do you think they're just standing around reading into mics, or are they in some ways attempting to make it theatrical with some action? What do you think happens there?
5: I can see them up there on stage, scripts in the hands, but working the microphone. I think because it's a radio production and all these performers are professionals, I think they're focusing on the radio play and not the audience. So I can see them huddled around a single microphone or two and giving their all, but be no different to, in their minds, to being in an enclosed studio or on a theatrical stage. I don't think they're playing to the audience.
4: Do you think the sound effect guys are up on the stage with them?
5: Well, this is where it gets back to that orchestra, which actually sounded like it was sitting, smack next to them in tonight's play. And I can imagine that the sound effects people, particularly if they're doing something like horses' hooves, with the coconut shells, clippity-clop, sort of thing. I think they imagine they're pretty close in there. I don't think they're going to be sitting in a separate sound studio way off to the side.
4: Look, I'm going to take an action to research that. To me, that's a really that's an interesting unanswered question, is what it actually looks like when you're watching one of these productions. But Greg, any final thoughts on After the Thin Man?
5: Mary, what I'm going to do, because Nick and Nora have such a fabulous and exotic and sophisticated lives, I'm going to mirror that. I'm going to squeeze into my dinner suit or my tuxedo, see if it'll fit. I don't know if the buttons actually do up. Pour myself a martini and try and look. And by the way, do you mind if you come over and draw a pencil moustache?
4: With a very sharp pencil.
5: Perhaps an eyebrow liner.
4: Good night, Greg.
5: Good night, Mary.
4: That's our show for tonight. If you're listening to us on the radio right now, you may not know that we also are a podcast. You can find us on Apple Podcast, Spotify, and most of the podcasting platforms. And we're also on YouTube. Thank you for shivering with us, and we look forward to your company again next week.

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1: Hello, I'm Patrick Davidson. Welcome to Recaps. For Ventura City's 150th anniversary, CAPS produced a series of interview programs with local historians and storytellers titled Ventura Legacies. On this edition of Recaps, we're sharing another of these engaging personal stories exploring Ventura's fascinating history. This episode of Recaps features stories about the history of oil exploration in Ventura history.
2: Hello, welcome again to another episode of Ventura Legacies. Today's very special. We're talking about the oil industry, and needless to say, that touches all of us. And we have two people with us today that know a lot about the oil industry, Gene Orcutt and Cliff Simonson. So, welcome.
3: Thank you.
4: Thanks for having us.
2: You're welcome. It's a pleasure for us. It's a treat for me. I love stories like this. Because any business, any industry is about the people, right? And you folks go deep with that. So, Gene, start with you. What's your background?
3: Right now, I work for the American Cancer Society, and I've been living in Ventura County since I was 3 years old. So my family has had our family ranch for, I'm fifth generation, so in the 1860s, my great-great-grandfather bought the family ranch. So we're ranchers, but my great-grandfather worked for the oil industry. He was the first petroleum geologist for Union Oil Company. So started right in Santa Paula.
2: We'll hear more about that. Cliff, where'd you get into this?
4: Well, my background, well, my family's background was blue-collar oil and gas, and my dad's family came from Nebraska. It was, I think it was probably 1914, 1915, and they were starving, you know, relatively new immigrants from Norway, and there was a big rush in California, so they moved to Whittier, and my dad, by the time he was 18 years old, he was working in the oil fields. Keeping in mind, my dad was born in 1904, so and there was a big boom here in Southern California in the oil industry. He later moved his family, married, had four boys that grew up on the avenue in Ventura, and he worked at the Ventura Avenue oil field as a foreman and laborer for 47 years. Parallel to that, my uncle worked for Union Oil Company down in the Brea Field down in Los Angeles. So so I was steeped in the oil fields from the time I was born. It was a family of 10 kids. I was the second of a group of six, and all we knew was the oil fields.
2: Wow, on the avenue.
4: On the avenue, Ventura Avenue.
2: Because this is, the deposit here is huge, right?
4: That's right.
2: What's this?
4: Well, the Ventura Avenue has quite a storied history. It's the recent discoveries in the Bakken, where the horizontal drilling and the fracking and that type of technology has expanded the ability to produce oil. There was 20 billion barrel fields in the U.S., including of course the North Slope in Alaska, and the last of those 20 famous oil fields to produce a billion barrels was the Ventura Avenue field. And I think it's just in the last 10 years it actually produced its billionth barrel. Billion barrel. It has it's the most prolific field per square foot because it's literally an anticline, which is a geological formation stood on end. It's not just a single layer, it's multiple layers, but they're stood up. And so you'll see, the reason if you drive up Highway 33 towards Ojai, you'll look on your both sides, you'll see there's oil well. But they're getting different parts of the strata within the Ventura Avenue oil field because the geology is relatively complex.
2: Now, you worked in the field.
4: I did not work in the Ventura Avenue field, but I worked in just about every other field in Ventura. I started a company that managed oil fields. My dad school. I was an English literature major at Chico State. My dad, unfortunately, was in an automobile accident and subsequently passed away. And he had started this little retirement business where he had started in 1969, and he had a shop where we were all welding or mechanics and so forth. throughout high school. I was basically labor, you know, we're six kids, and so that's what we're there for, big farming family from Ojai. And, but he was, in 1979, he passed away, and I wasn't going to school. I left school, I came home and took over the small business that he had, which was taking care of other people's oil wells. It's called contract pumping, and it's kind of akin to managing an apartment complex or something for other people. So you're doing the lawns and doing the plumbing and fixing the electrical stuff and doing the all the other things that's required on maintenance. And so it was just a continuum of his job after he had retired. So, and I was a little kid, and I was running around with him like 6, 7, 8, 9 years old, you know, greasing things and tightening stuff and getting dirty and running around as a child. So I kind of knew the business from the very, very bottom up. I didn't know it as well as I thought I did, because after he passed away and I took over some of these contracts, I kind of made a lot of mistakes. But that's what you do when you first start a business.
5: That's what you do. And Gene, you mentioned that you're with the Cancer Society now, but before you ran the center in
3: Santa Paula. Yes, the California Oil Museum.
5: So tell me about that.
3: So for 10 years I ran the museum. It's a wonderful little museum in Santa Paula. It was originally the headquarters for Union Oil Company. And so Union Oil Company started their headquarters there in 1890. They actually started their headquarters, I think, in Newhall, and then they started a little place in Santa Paula, and then they built the building there that's there today in 1890. They actually combined, it was Hardison and Stewart that combined together and started Union Oil Company. And they had discovered oil in Santa Paula, up the canyon, up Adams Canyon. Before that, we were talking, Bard started before that. He started really the production that got people coming out from Pennsylvania to California to really look for oil. And then it was Hardison Stewart that came out, probably on that word of Bard, of coming out to look for oil. And they looked, they had seven dry wells, they say, seven dry years, actually, until they finally found enough money to pay off their debts. There's actually a really neat letter in the Oil Museum that says, it's from the Bank of Santa Paula saying, please pay up your loan that's due, you know, to Hardison and Stewart. And so it's a great history of very hardworking people in the industry. Yeah.
5: That's amazing to think that they have, to the oil industry, to think of it today, you owe us money.
3: It was tough. I mean, there's so many stories.
4: Yeah, the oil industry has historically had its ups and downs, and I think, you know, there's a kind of a perception that everybody that's in the oil business is rich, and they may be today, and next week they'll be poor again. Mm-hmm. So yeah, this recent downturn starting last year put a lot of people, a lot of businesses out of business. A lot of companies went bankrupt, and a lot of people lost their jobs. And we, our company, which is now diversified into services and so forth, ended up having to go through a pretty significant layoff in our various operations areas.
5: Yeah, because you're really vulnerable.
4: Yeah. It's the operating leverage for oil. You turn down if you have borrowed any money, which maybe Hardison Stewart had at the time, to go out and explore for oil and buy the equipment and, you know, drill your wells. And there's a twist of fate, and the price of oil drops, and the Lakeview Gusher, which is a huge blowout successful well, ironically, that was drilled up in near Maricopa, near Taft, basically almost bankrupted the company, because there was so much oil on the market then that it was virtually worthless. And so Unocal and almost went bankrupt in 1907, I think it was.
3: Thank you for that date.
4: Yeah, don't quote me on that.
5: Wow. So help me out with a little bit the evolution of the fields here. Where did it start, and how did we get to where we are now?
4: Well, Jeannie was alluding to it. I think California's very first successful well, we were talking about it earlier, was the very at first productive well in California was the Ojai number 6.
3: That Bard dug. Mm-hmm. So it took him, you know, up the canyon. It's a great history, Bard going searching for oil. At least in that area, I think it's fascinating that there wasn't a road. I mean, now you know, you go up the 150 and you drive all the way up to Upper Ojai and then you go back down to Ojai. Well, there was no road there. He was climbing and through the brush and hiking through there, trying to find the right spot, you know, depending on where the oil seeps. And there was oil seeps all through there. And he thought, well, there's got to be oil. There's oil seeps. And that was how the first geology was looking for oil seeps. And he decided to drill, went in one spot. But our terrain, our, you know, California, because of earthquakes, it's got all these different, what would you call it? Yeah. It's messed up. The geology is very complex.
4: Wound up.
3: So a lot of times when he'd drill, just all of his tools just would break apart. You know, he just got all these different angles. So when he finally drilled Ojai number 6, finally got to oil, just enough to make it, you know, successful enough.
4: There's a monument on the side of the road as you drive up through Santa Paula, and most people would know it, but you'll see it's a big rock, and the with a plaque on it put there many years ago, you know, honoring that by the, there was an organization called Petroleum Production Pioneers that I think is doesn't exist anymore.
3: I think they do somewhere, but not in Santa Paula. Not in the Ventura.
4: And they put this plaque up, and they honored this well that was drilled as the first productive well.
3: Yeah.
4: So that was that you were asking about when things started. And you know, the original, you know, Drake well drilled in Pennsylvania in 1859 kind of set off this whole replacing whale oil as, you know, the primary fuel for the country. And that evolved into people realizing that you can, and then Standard Oil, you know, Standard Oil Trust and the Rockefellers, before Rockefeller became a billionaire and is still, I think, probably not well-liked to this day, he had a chemist that developed a technology to take oil and make it into kerosene. And the first real product out of oil, actually the first real product for oil was probably tarring the native, you know, Chumash's canoes. But for the industrialized world, you know, having a light, so we take it for granted that lights are on, you know, that we can read at night other than by a campfire or fireplace. So having light at night so you can, you know, function and eat as a family other than having whale oil candles or what have you was a big deal. And to have a standardized light from a standardized form of fuel, which kerosene, a lot of kerosene blew up because it was dangerous, became a big business. And so that fed in. So the demand for kerosene, for lighting, for lamps, and the demand for oil to supply that kerosene was really the initial growth. It wasn't cars. Cars didn't come into place until the, you know, 40 years later, basically.
3: Of course, they were trying out all different ways, uses of oil, from which still today we use Vaseline, you know, oil in your on your bicycle, oil in all these different uses, ink. I can't think of
4: everything.
3: They were trying. They were trying to medicine. They were trying to medicines.
4: Well, I believe they're beautiful. I think they're actually made from.
3: Yes, there we go. That was later.
4: So it's ever present. The plastic in these bottles, everything is oil based. We're the age of hydrocarbon man. The author named Daniel Yergin put together kind of one of the most amazing books that people should read called The Prize. And there's actually a documentary on it. It's an amazing documentary. It'll give you the history of the oil business. So, but in from Ventura's perspective, that being the very first, that word got out. And similar to the gold rush of 1849, there was a rush of labor coming into California to, you know, help dig oil wells and put in the pipelines and so on and so
5: forth. Why did they assume there was oil here?
4: Well, you know, word got out. We're talking about Bard.
3: Yeah, with Bard. And that word got out, and of course, we've seen the seeps. They could see there was oil,
4: It was on the surface. Literally, if you drive up Highway 150, you'll see these big oil seeps. So, where there's, you know, figurative smoke, there's fire, and people knew to start looking for it. But those tar seeps are a little bit of a fool's gold because you can't really take that tar because it's degraded oil and turn it into a useful product. So there, you had to look for other deposits that are deeper and...
3: Then you had to figure out where to dig for it. So let's say there is a seep coming up and you wanted to go, where's the reservoir? Well, it could be over here, it could be over there. If you don't have any way to figure that out, then it's still blind drilling.
4: So it takes a geologist like her great-grandfather...
3: who had to really learn it on the, you know... on the road, so to speak. One of his early adventures. He worked for, he has, actually was a surveyor, so he was a, went to school for civil engineering. Came back to Santa Paula, so he was brought up in Santa Paula, saw all the oil development starting, went away to Stanford Farm School, was in the first graduating class there, came back to Santa Paula, and started his own surveying business. And he was actually renting an office upstairs in the Unocal building, which was back then was Union Oil Company. And Union Oil asked him to do some work for him, for them. So he did some work, and he was actually kind of critical, saying, you know, you should really buy up the land that you're, instead of leasing, you should do this. There's a lot of opportunities out there. And so he said, well, they said, come work for us. So he did, and he went out. He was hired in Kalinga and went out there and did some work. He was also hired to lay a pipeline from that area over to San Luis Obispo. So as he's going through and going with the workers and laying out this pipeline, he's noticing a lot of things, and he's taking notes in his notebook. And he's noticing the land and the formations and where everything is, and copious notes. Well, his friend Will Stewart was the son of the founder of Union Oil Company, saw that he had this book, this notebook, and he said, let me put it on my dad's desk. Now, I think he'd be impressed. So he did, and next thing you know, he was hired to run the geological departments. At that same time, he discovered the oil in Orcutt, and that whole situation happened.
5: So not knowing anything, trying to figure out what the topography is saying, what's below it, mm-hmm. and how the shifts in what's coming up, and
3: right.
5: how the landscape changes, and he's trying to figure out that map
3: right.
5: for what's below it. Mm-hmm. Fascinating.
4: Yeah, and if you think about the Ventura Avenue oil field, it's really interesting to fly over it because it's a kind of a lozenge, and to know that, you know, I don't know the exact year that they had first oil production in the Ventura Avenue field, but I know there was a lot of time spent drilling. It's easy to see it once it's like the battleship. Oh, now I can see where it is. But prior to that, they had a hard time finding oil. And to this day, there's still drilling wells in that field, so over 100 years later, and still finding oil in that, you know, really large area. And flying over the Ventura Avenue field, you'll see it because of the roads. It makes it stand out in really sharp relief. But that actual field is part of a long continuum of oil deposits that go all the way out to Newhall. And if you look at a map of the oil fields that go through Ventura County, it starts there and it connects the dots all the way across through South Mountain, through Santa Paula, in the south part of Santa Paula, and of course kind of splays out and spreads up through Ojai, and then in the main goes through Ventura Avenue, and then heads off up the coast, and then offshore. Connect the dots from the offshore platforms geologically, but now on the surface, all the way down the coast, and all the way inland, all the way back past Newhall. And I think that's probably a distance of well over 100 miles. So it's a long field. It's not just in Ventura. It's also in Los Angeles, and of course, extends into Santa Barbara. Mm-hmm. So it's a really amazing energy deposit that has contributed to Ventura County's economic vibrancy, even starting back in the 1910s and 1920s.
5: Absolutely.
4: So a tremendous amount of value that has been brought to our county and continues to be a big.
3: That's what's interesting. Nobody thinks that there is a lot.
4: Yeah, it's still a big part of our economy here in Ventura. It's not an old industry. It's still fresh, new, with new technology being developed and wells being drilled in spite of, there's been a turn towards a more environmental friendly processes, or at least, in some people's concept. California, interesting statistic. California itself uses right about 2 million barrels of oil a day, maybe a little less. And historically, California produced about half of that. So it's using 2 million to make gasoline and other, products. And it produced about 1 million barrels a day. Now, California's production has declined to, I think it's roughly about 750,000 barrels a day right now. But it still is using two plus million barrels a day. Now, there's some initiatives coming from Sacramento that'll reduce the reliance on that oil. But if you think about it, it's not going to go away. So there's, I think, a fundamental misunderstanding that California is pushing away from hydrocarbon use, when in reality what they've done is, you know, through urbanization and other business issues, they've suppressed California's indigenous oil production. It would be no different than suppressing the growth of lemons and having to import them from, in our case, from overseas.
5: The other thing it seems to me about this industry is it just permeates families. People have been involved in the oil industry. You both were, but that seems, I've spent a little bit of time, I've got a couple of events, and people talk about oil, that's, it's like runs in their veins. Mm-hmm. It's really important. So is that, that's the case? Am I right?
3: Definitely. Being at the Oil Museum, we had many families coming in saying, my great-grandfather worked for the oil industry, my father worked for the oil industry. They wanted to come in, you know, explore that, find out what, you know, where they worked. It was really wonderful hearing their history. Also wanting to know more about their history, learning about what they did. They come in and see the exhibits and say, oh, well, that must be what they did because they were a geologist or they were an engineer. And then another really wonderful thing is young families coming in and, you know, man telling his kids about what he does on the rigs and showing them. We have offshore rigs on display. You say, I work on that. I go out. And when we had field trips of kids coming in, and I'd always ask, you know, any of your families work on oil rigs or the offshore rigs? Always a hand. And so it wasn't, you know, it's not just something that somebody does out there. It's our county. It really is.
5: It is our county. Yeah, agriculture and oil, mm-hmm. those two, you know, when you're both involved in that, both of you are.
4: Yeah. Yeah, my family history is kind of interesting to think about. Because my dad, again, was transferred up here to the Ventura Avenue oil field, which in fact was interestingly owned by Standard Oil. It was actually, the Ventura Avenue oil field was half owned by Shell, and the other half was owned by a company called Associated, which was part of Standard Oil. J. Paul Getty had, and then J. Paul Getty came in and bought it, became Getty Oil, but he made it, there's a real, funny story about how he actually outmaneuvered Rockefeller to end up with the half of the Ventura Avenue oil field.
5: Is all the oil from all these fields the same type of oil, or is it, or does it vary?
3: Well, just for instance, when I was up in the Sespe, it's a really nice oil. So the viscosity was like 23 to 28.
5: Wait, so it's really. What do you mean? What's a nice oil? I don't know from oil.
4: Okay, so if I may, I'll give Jeannie's absolutely right. We call that California Light. I have had the benefit of working in a bunch of other basins, and in particular North Dakota. So if you guys, this will help people understand oil. Oil is, they use a thing called API gravity. And I want to get super technical here, but it has to do with how thick it is.
3: But so everybody knows heavy oil and light oil.
4: Yeah.
3: It looks
4: yeah,
3: that.
4: Yeah. And in California, there's some oil produced here that's, we call it 9 gravity. And if you think of the gravity scale, so you're talking about API gravity scale, which is basically a measure of thickness or density. The 10 gravity is the same density as water, but it's not the same. The 10 gravity oil would be like a piece of, you know, it wouldn't move. It's just like molasses, right? Okay. And diesel is about 42 API gravity. So when we're talking about the range of oil goes all the way up into the 80s, which would be 80 gravity and higher when you start dealing with natural gas liquids. So there's a whole spectrum of crude oil, just like you know, any other product, ranging from super heavy tar that you could literally carry in your hands up to super volatile natural gas liquids.
3: Oil industry supports so many families in Ventura County and head of household families, and it's so important, people don't realize. One thing that the California Oil Museum has been working on, I'm still on the board, I haven't left it.
5: Well, I hope not. I mean, talking about being in your blood.
3: That's right.
5: You can't just
3: That's
5: walk
3: right.
5: away from
3: it. And I'm watching over it, making sure it's Good. Running. And one of the things that we're working on with a program called VC Innovates, and it's going on right now, you probably have heard of it. Mm-hmm. And we're going to be bringing students in, high school students, to teach them all about oil and energy. And we're going to do that and also talk about careers. And it's so important to talk about careers. So we're going to bring teaching them about the careers in the industry, bring in people from the industry, people like Cliff, for instance, or maybe somebody from ERA, somebody that I talked to yesterday from Seneca, and, you know, to have them talk about what they do and how they got into it, you know, how much money it makes. It's very well paid. So it's a really great industry, and we're finally getting out and talking about it. I think that's the important thing, is talking about what the oil industry does and how good it is for our industry. We only hear about the bad things. We need to hear about the good things.
5: Oh, you're absolutely right. And yeah. And just, I'm well aware of VC Innovates and Career Pathways. In fact, the program I showed you earlier, we're talking about the kids from El Camino coming through here. Yeah. We're getting a VCI grant for that. Okay. It's the same thing. It is Career Pathways. Not everybody is going to go to college. And even if they are, but have look at them, other opportunities, other ways to make a living, and in this case, as you're saying, a very good living.
3: Yes.
5: And I think it's important for all of us to elevate these positions, and people recognize that. So when they come in, there's tremendous pride in the work they do. There is now, but I think we can do even more of that. So, yeah, right. I think that's terrific that you're
3: it
5: doing
3: is.
5: That. I'm a big believer in that, because we all take different paths. You know, mm-hmm. we all find different ways. And you talk about, you light up when you talk about the jobs you have. I mean, it's impressive. And that's a big part of you, and you get excited about that. And whenever anyone can get excited about their work, you pass it on to somebody else. You use the phrase, you know, pay it forward. And that's exactly right. So I think that's really good.
4: I think that what the oil industry is unique about it is you're creating value when you're drilling a well and developing a natural gas or a, you know, an oil well. There's something that's been created that didn't exist before. It's a physical commodity that actually helps people every day, and it improves their lives, and it improves how you, your quality of your food, and it improves your ability to heat your home, and adds to the energy mix of our country. And
5: it's like food. It's like part of
4: yeah,
5: our lives.
4: We're dependent on this food. We're depending on for right. our lifestyle. And I don't think maybe there is a little, you know, the psychology of it is that there's, I see this story about hooked on oil and you're hooked on, you know, and that's really not the case. It has made everything possible. And I know from the oil industry's perspective is that we're proud to be able to deliver that and continue to deliver that product to the consumers in the U.S. and now because we can export throughout the world, no different than somebody that's growing a head of lettuce or a strawberry.
5: Very cool. Well, thanks for joining us today. This has been a fascinating story on the evolution and development of oil in Ventura. Join us next time for another episode of Ventura Legacies. Thanks a lot.
3: Thank you.

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1: I'm Patrick Davidson. On this episode of Recaps, we're sharing another personal history that Caps recorded for the Museum of Ventura County's presentation, Ventura County, the Place We Call Home. Today's storyteller is Edith Reyes Sanchez.
2: I was originally born in Mexico in 1973, and I was brought to the city of Fillmore when I was about 5 years old. So we went straight into school, my sister and I. We were about 11 years apart. So that was our first hometown, was Fillmore. We attended school all the way through high school, graduated from Fillmore High, and I have really fond memories of just my childhood and just the people and the school and just the support that we received from various people. Not to say there weren't any challenges, of course there were. I got to live part of the time period when they made a law that we couldn't speak Spanish in school, so we went through that. I remember struggling with that. A lot of support from teachers saying, you know, this is not okay. You know, kids should be able to express themselves however they can. Fillmore being like 90% Latino, with that law coming in, it was really challenging. But I remember just always being supported, always feeling like there was so much support around you that even when there was challenges or bad things going on, you just had someone that you could reach out to or you could relate to and talk about what was going on. My dad was pretty old in his life when he married. So he was about in his 50s when we came to the United States and we immigrated. So it was hard for him to find a job, and he finally settled down in Egg City, which is up in Moore Park. That was nice. We would go up that hill. I'm sure that wasn't fun because he would leave really early. And then the huelga came in, and we had like the people from there kind of lost their seniority. So my dad, being so old in his life, he was already in his 60s when the huelga kicked in, and he lost his job. So he didn't have much of a skill. His English was very limited. And so he pretty much went with La Unión. So we got to meet like Cesar Chavez, who now I appreciate the fact that I met him. But back then he was just a man. He was just, you know, one of the people there. And we would go up to Moore Park to boycott like the different stores. And I was really good at drawing. So I remember doing the posters for them, for the different picketing. I didn't know how big of a deal it was. It is now. But back then, I was just a kid that knew how to draw and had something to do. And they would tell me, like, oh, you know, can you draw, you know, a chicken inside a cage? And, you know, just different things that they would ask me for. I'd be like, yeah, sure, no problem. And we would go, and then we'd have these crazy ideas with the other kids, and we'd be like, let's dress like chickens, and let's, you know, it was just fun for us, even though we didn't know how much of a bad situation that was. Obviously, I remember La Unión lost that particular fight, and my dad stayed with the union, and he received his, like, his retirement through the union. And then that's when my mom kind of sort of started working. She was at home most of the time, but then she went into the strawberry fields. So then we started to, we stayed in Fillmore, but she would come to all the different ranches here in Oxnard. And then I could say I was about in high school when my mom said, you know, you guys want to work? You want to come with me for a summer? I must have been like 14 at that time. She took us to the field to work in some of the ranches that were in the Oxnard area. And that was a nice experience because it was probably the

more kids like that would high school kids that would try and work. And then I remember the adults would make bets, like, let's see who lasts and who doesn't. But it was kind of it's difficult to say, but it's a nice environment in the sense that that kind of triggers a little bit of competition. So we were like, no, I'm gonna make it, you know, I'm gonna stay. And so we had a big shadow to fill because my mom was like campeona, you know, she was like one of, they call them champions when they're super good at it and they make a lot of boxes throughout the day. So we wanted to be like her. So we were not gonna give up. And so we decided to stay and we made it through the summer. We learned a lot. I remember seeing the lunch truck, like it would, you could see it from really far away and you just had this feeling of joy, like, yeah, it's lunchtime. Like we get to go under the shade and we get to eat. And I remember people bringing out their lunches and I would be like, that is not like a sandwich, chips, kind of juice. It was like full blown meals, like beautiful meals, just like, you know, homemade tortillas and, you know, a jar like this of like beans and salsa and just full blown food. And I would just be like shocked at that because it was like so good. And it was all about food. Like lunch was all about food. And then I started making better lunches once I learned. But you burn a lot of carbs because you're working so hard. So that's why I figured out, oh, this isn't, you know, a place where you bring a sandwich and a salad. This is like, you got to bring good carbs. And that experience, I think, gave us a push in school, like my sister and I, because my mom said, okay, now that you know what I do and you know how hard it is, do you really see yourselves doing this your whole life? And if you don't, then you got to apply yourselves in school. You got to try. And because we always had that idea of, oh, we'll go back to Mexico one day because we loved it so much every summer, you know. And my mom's like, you know, that's just not a future. You have to try. So I remember being in, I think it was middle school. I started trying to be better in school. And then once we went to the fields in high school, then I really pushed myself even harder. But I wasn't doing too well in school. I struggled, not because I didn't want to learn. I just had a lot of learning issues. Like I just didn't grasp the idea of reading well until I was about in middle school or high school. I didn't pass like from the EL because they kind of push you into proficient once you pass a certain level of English. So I didn't get there until I think it was like eighth grade. And I remember just getting support from people, random people that didn't even know me that well. I was so surprised at professors that didn't know me and would just say, you know, if she wants to try, let her, you know. One teacher, I wanted to join the honors English. I was an ESL student and I wanted to be in his honor English. And my whole philosophy was, if you stick with the smarts, then you will be smart. So I wanted to really be in that class. And the counselor said, no way. There's just no way you can be in there because you don't have the level. You're going to damage yourself. You're not going to learn. You're going to be disappointed in yourself. And I remember going to the teacher and saying, I want to sit in your class. I don't care if I get an F. I don't care if I don't pass, if I struggle. I just want to sit in your class. I'm just thinking if I sit here, something good has to happen. And he was an Anglo man. So I thought, like, I don't think I'll get his support. You know, he doesn't understand. He was so supportive. I was so surprised. And to me, I feel like this county does that. You know, people are people with people. They're not, they support each other even with differences. And that was really important to me. And I learned a lot that day because I didn't think he was going to support me. I remember the counselor was a Latino and he just

0: no, no. And then this guy comes and he's like, yeah, I'll take you in my class. So he goes, walks up to the counselor and tells him, you know, this student wants to be in my class and I want her in my class. So change her schedule, put her in there. And I got a D. I was very proud of it, though. It was probably my best D ever. And then from there, I started signing up in high school, like to the AP classes. And obviously, I got a lot of tutoring. And then affirmative action kicked in. So I was able to move on to college. And that was an awesome experience for me because I feel like that was a world that was just not accessible to me. And it became accessible. And that's another thing that I love about this county. And it's just getting exposed to those things is what helps the next generations. Like to me, it was a struggle. It was not fun sometimes. It was confusing. I wanted to quit. I remember wanting to quit all the time, wondering what I was doing. But really what I was doing wasn't necessarily for me. It was more for like my kids. And, you know, the people that I could influence, you know. Now I attended UCSB, and with the five-year plan, I graduated. I continued taking a lot of the tutoring and just reaching out to people. And that's what I found was my salvation, was to reach out to people. If I didn't know something, then I would look for someone who did. And I would ask them, hey, how do you do this? Or, you know, I'm having troubles with this. Do you have any solutions, any suggestions? And I just received a lot of support. So when I ended up coming back to Ventura County, I came and I was married. I had my first child. She was born in Santa Barbara, but we came back to live in Ventura. And that's what I wanted. I wanted to look for like a district that had teachers that supported the kids, that, you know, would bring out the best in them with no limitations. Whatever their, everybody has different capacities, but whatever that was, I didn't want them to feel like there was walls, you know, or barriers for them. I wanted them to feel supported because that's what I feel helped me.
1: So what does home mean to you?
0: To me, it's exactly that, the people that are in the home, like the support that you get, that you can be sad, you can have a problem, you can, it's not free of, you know, it's not a perfect world, but to me, a home is that, where you feel supported and you feel you can grow. You're not being held back. And you can explore who you want to be because, you know, I think for most of us, we don't know who we want to be. I'm still trying to figure out what I want to be when I grow up. and I tell my kids, you know, as long as you're pushing forward, it doesn't matter that you haven't seen the end. You won't see it until the end. You know, you always have new goals and, oh, let me try this. Oh, and so I feel like that's home. You know, you can relax, but you can also explore. You can feel the support and you feel comfortable, I think. And you can grow as a person too, because nobody in a home is the same. You know, you have different personalities. I just feel like it's a nice community here because even though there's differences in the way we think, you know, politically, religiously, you know, culturally, there's always like peace and respect, at least in its majority. I'm not going to say there's no, you know, conflicts where it gets a little bit out of control. I know with the pandemic, you know, the district had a lot of conflict with parents and, you know, a lot of that was going on. But in its majority, I just feel like people are more, you know, willing here to just push forward, you know, with, you know, different ideas and just come together into an agreement and make a plan. You think of solutions and not necessarily concentrate just on the problem, you know, like make more problems with the problem. And I wanted a community like that. And to me, like, that's what I have here. And that's why I'm still here. And that's why I brought my kids here. You know, my husband's family is in Colorado State. And obviously, it's cheaper up there. We could probably have a really nice big home up there. And they continue, you know, to invite us, which is, of course, what family does. You know, they invite you, like, I found this, you know, come on down. And that's the one thing that holds me back, is that I don't want to leave a county that has such great teachers and people to work with and diversity and different ways of, it's just, there's so much growth here, you know. And when we talk about growth, many times we think economic, but there's so much more, you know. And I wanted my kids to see that. I wanted them to not only think of growth as, oh, you know, I'm going to have the house and the car and the good job. I really wanted them to grow as people, you know. When you don't have those things, when you don't have the house and you don't have the dog and the car, you know, are you still the same person? Do you still value yourself? And I really wanted to make that a point for them. So,
1: do you feel the concept of home of your parents, your concept of home, and what you are passing to your kids, is it the same concept of home?
0: I would say in some ways it is. My parents, it was a very religious home. My mom is from a very rural area. So she's from like a little ranchito in Jalisco, called Santo Tomas. And we used to visit it a lot. So, she always taught us to be proud of who we are if we were good people, you know, and she made a very big emphasis on us being good people. And actually in Fillmore, people would be like, you know, the Sanchez girls, you know, if the Sanchez girls are going to that event, then you can go, you know, because we were considered good kids. And it was just like this thing, you know, if the Sanchez girls are not going to that dance, you're not going to that dance, you know? So my mom kind of, she always emphasized how the way people see you is important, but not because of material stuff, but because you're a good person. And my dad, he was very religious, so he always there was a lot of faith education in our home. And I would say that was one of the things that helped us too, because, you know, in Fillmore, there's not much to do. So St. Francis of Assisi, that was the church, the Catholic parish there, kind of became our safe haven. You know, we had activities there. We were part of the choir. Back then, the priest that was there, Father Norman Supanchek was his name. He would just say yes to everything that we asked. We were like, hey, can we do a fashion show? He'd be like, yeah, sure, why not? You know, just let the secretary know. And he would let us do like random things. Hey, for Dia de la Virgen, can we do a danza azteca? And he'd be like, yeah, I don't know what that is, but sure, why not? Let's do it, you know? So he would give us that safe space where we could just, you know, be who we wanted to be, try out new things. And we formed Teatro Sanchez. Teatro Sanchez was this, everybody knew Fillmore is small, so it's, you know, word gets around. So we just gathered a bunch of kids and we said, you know, hey, let's do a play for Dia de los Muertos. You know, my sister looked it up online. She found Las Ondas de la Catrina. Let's do Las Ondas de la Catrina. Let's reproduce that. Hey, let's do the costumes. Let's get a stage. And we asked for permission at one of the middle schools and we sold tickets. You know, we just like, we went all out. You know, and we just got a bunch of kids that had nothing to do in the summer, same as us. And we're like, hey, you know, do you guys want to be in a play? It's going to be really cool. And we gave them props. We just set up the stage and people came. It was like, Fillmore, there's nothing to do. So we're going to go watch Ondas de la Catrina. And that was something that to us was like, where do you do that? Who supports you for that kind of stuff? You know, where do you even come up with ideas like that if you're not feeling at home, you know? And I remember that never left me up to today. I met Rebecca Duran about 13 years ago. She has a Ballet Folklorico Bell Arts in Ventura. And when I came across her, I was like, this is wonderful. She does folklorico dancing, and it's so pretty. It's just something that I always wanted to do, but wasn't quite sure, like, if there was a group or who teaches that. So I came across her, and obviously I enrolled my kid right away. She was tiny. She was 8. And all the other girls were older. It was usually about high school kids. She was like, okay, well, I don't take little ones, but I'll take your daughter. It's okay. You know, you can stick around and see if it works. And we grew. We grew together. And right now, like after the pandemic, we kind of, the group was not able to practice. And a lot of the kids moved on, you know, to college, or they got jobs. And, you know, we just kind of started this new generation of kids. So I took my 13-year-old and other kids, recruited them, and we started practicing in the park. And now we have two divisions. Now we have Rebecca Duran continues to work with the original group. And then I have a bunch of middle schoolers that are great. and I feel like a little bit of that time when we had like Teatro Sanchez, you know, kind of thing. And you just gather a bunch of young kids and just, you know, do something wonderful with them. And that community to me is special, you know, when you're able to do that kind of stuff and people support you.
1: Will you say that community is part of home?
0: Of course, yes. Because if you don't have community or that feeling of community, then you're really not feeling at home, you know. I feel like the kids that I work with right now, I see myself in them. You know, many times I remember how excited I was when people would clap at our, you know, acting and just come to see us. And I can see that in the kids when they present a dance and they receive, you know, the applause from the audience and the comments after their dance. That was wonderful. You guys are amazing. I've never seen anything like it. You know, we just finished doing some presentations up in the Santa Barbara area for a fiesta. And we danced at El Presidio. It was a small group, you know. We danced for, it's called Mujeres Makers Market. They have like a, it's kind of like a little swami, but of artistic stuff. And all the vendors there were women of color, and they promote that. And so we went and we presented, we took the group. And it was a small audience, but they were so excited. Some people were new at it, so they had never seen folklorico dancing. And I could see a couple of people like shaking, you know, going, yeah, that's so cool. And it's just that, you know, bringing that joy in people and sharing, you know, those, something that they might see in another, they would have to go as tourists to another country to see. You're able to see it here, you know, in Ventura, in the United States. And I think Ventura has that. You might go to another state, or I don't know how other counties are, but you might go somewhere else and not be able to see something like that. But here, you can see something like that. And it's common, and it's welcomed, and it doesn't make people uncomfortable. It makes them joyous. And that's a good thing, you know. Language as well. I mean, I never thought I would see the day of seeing dual immersion schools when I lived the period where they wanted to undo any other language other than English, you know. So to me, that was amazing to see, like, oh, there's dual immersion programs now. And I was like, that's growth. You know, we went through that period and now we're here, you know. I made it a point to teach my kids Spanish because of that, you know, and I thought the only place I can do it is in a place where they support it. So maybe if I was in another state, they wouldn't speak the language, you know.
1: You said something mm-hmm. that resonated. You said home is growth.
0: Mm-hmm. Yes. I feel like if you're limited in your capacity and your abilities, then there's no growth. You know, you kind of get cut short. And, you know, life is too short to kind of cut it you know, before, it doesn't matter how long you live, in my opinion. Like, to me, my goal is not to live, I mean, I hope I do live long, but that's not necessarily the goal. It's, you know, how I live and how much I'm able to do in the time that God gives me, you know. And my dad was very, he always emphasized, like, he would always talk to us about death. You know, death and revolución, la revolución. Those were his two subjects. You could be at the dinner table, and if there was guests, there would always be a conversation either about religion or la revolución. Those were his two things, you know. And I remember he would talk to us about death even from, I don't know, I can't even remember how young we were, but he would always say, you know, we're going to die. Don't forget that. So make sure, you know, you're doing life right. You know, and that really, you know, just stayed in my mind. And I know a lot of my sisters too, you know, and I feel like that I need to pass on to my kids and to the people that I know. I also feel like, you know, this community doesn't care just about the circle that they're in. They show concern about the whole, and that's important too. You know, when you're part of being and feeling home is that you have neighbors and you kind of share your home with them, you know, because it's not just about the interior, but when you walk outside, you know, do you say hi to your neighbors? I found that really interesting because here in the United States, a lot of people can live next door to each other and never say hi. In Mexico, that never happens. Even if you hate your neighbor and you can't stand her, you will always say, buenos dias, buenas tardes, buenas noches. If you come across them, you will say hi, you know. And my dad was also, my mom and my dad were always teaching us that, you know, you get along with people, you know, be nice to people, be good to people. And if you see someone in need, don't hesitate. Don't hesitate. Don't turn your eye around because God is watching you. You know, my dad would say, and you're going to die. And then, you know, what are you going to say? What are you going to take? You know, what are you going to say you did? And so he was very, I think he was just a good educator, I guess you could say, a good parent in that sense. And he was at home a lot because he retired early. So he kind of became, I always say my dad was like our grandpa. He was, you know, just there for us. My mom started working, so she had to be gone a lot of the day. And she became the parent that was working, and he became the parent that was home, you know.
1: What would you expect your kids to say their home is?
0: Yeah, to me, I would expect them to say that their home is where they feel happy and they feel complete, because that's important. You know, you are going to have challenges your entire life, you know. There's always going to be moments where you feel the entire boat just sank. And at that point, that's when it becomes important, you know, to feel that sense of home. Like, I can lean on the people that are around me, you know, I can reach out. I don't have a solution, you know, but maybe this person can help me find one, you know. And the solution might not be the one you want, you know, many times it won't be. But you can come back to that joy, you know. And I hope my kids end up in a place like Ventura County. If they don't stay here, I hope they find a place similar to here in those respects. You know, it's been hard for me to stay. Financially, it's a challenge, I think, for all of us. especially when you come from generations where there's no generational wealth. And I hope the county and the state in general helps out, like, a little bit more with the new generations, because that's the one concerning part, I would say. About the new generations, like, you wonder, like, how are they going to do it to pay a mortgage? How are they going to, you know, progress? But knowing our county and knowing the people that are in it, I know that they're working on it and they continue to bring that to the table. And just that willingness to bring it to the table, I think is good, you know. But
1: I thank you so much. I don't know, Patrick, if you have any
2: questions. Absolutely not. Thank you.
0: You're welcome.
1: This was wonderful. You didn't need to look at any names. This was very meaningful.
0: Thank you.
1: I thank you so much for sharing this.
0: Thank you for inviting me.
1: Absolutely. Unless there's a last thing you want to add, but I think you covered everything really, really well.
0: Yeah. I just want to say, if, you know, for generations to come, always be thankful to the people around you. I think I'm very grateful to a lot of the people, to my husband, my family, my kids, my mom, my dad, my sisters, my teachers, counselors, all the people I've come across. And just, I would just say that. I would end it with that. You know, part of being in a home is also supporting others and saying thank you, you know, for what they give you.
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4: Nutmeg Junction proudly presents Barnaby Druthers. 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

0: Beg your pardon. Driver. Driver, come here.
1: In a rush, Mr. Druthers?
0: No time to chat, sir. I do apologize, but time is of the utmost importance. Driver!
2: It's me, Barnaby. What's wrong?
0: That's a very familiar tone, sir. I don't approve of it. Still, with a name in the papers, certainly one exudes an air of familiarity, I suppose. Can't be helped.
2: Barnaby, I'm in my walking clothes. It's me.
3: Harper Thorne?
4: Miss Thorne?
0: I didn't recognize you.
2: Really? Can I be of assistance?
0: If your schedule is open, we can discuss on the way. Driver, take us to 321 Putney. Half a sovereign if we're there in 20 minutes.
2: Half a sovereign?
0: Quite right. Apologies, sir. Make that half a farthing. I received a rather peculiar wire. Mr. Druthers, I'm at my wit's end. Please come on a matter of the strongest urgency. Lady Lenore Chuzzlebee, 321, Putney.
2: Lord Chuzzlebee's estate is in the northern country, but Putney must be their London home. A brother and a sister. Perhaps Lady Chuzzlebee enjoys the independence that the London home provides. The message is most curious.
0: Speaking of curious, why the, walking clothes?
2: Dressing in this manner affords me greater opportunities and fewer unwanted encounters. This morning, I visited Mr. Franks at the museum in my endeavor to learn more of the antiquities formerly owned by the late Duke of Blacas of France. Fascinating, to be sure. Barnaby, I fear you stopped listening at the moment I said antiquities.
0: Antiquities. I see. I see. Interesting, I'm sure. I was considering the wire. Whatever is the urgency, I wonder.
2: It is unwise to conjecture. Wait until we receive more data. We will gain greater understanding in short order. You may wish to wait for the carriage to stop, Barnaby.
0: Are you coming, Miss Thorne?
2: I'll be along presently. I must make a few adjustments to my attire. Draw the curtain.
5: Come in, Mr. Druthers. Lady Chuzzlebee is expecting you.
0: Thank you, my good man.
6: Who is it, Jennings? Ah, Mr. Druthers. What an unexpected surprise. That will be all, Jennings.
0: Lady Chuzzlebee, I presume.
6: Thank you for coming, Mr. Druthers. We have not been formally introduced, but I have read of your exploits in the papers with great interest. In fact, I recall a case involving 5 buttons. I feel as though I know you, and I have need of your assistance, but I fear I am keeping you away from other matters. The papers failed to mention whether there was a Mrs. Druthers.
0: Indeed.
6: Yes. So, is there no one waiting for you at home?
0: Possibly.
6: You are a man of some mystery, Mr. Druthers.
0: It all rather depends on whether Mother is out at her bridge club. Ever since the club discovered something called bridge whist, she's been off it.
6: Oh, your mother! Oh, I had no idea. No wonder they mentioned nothing in the papers.
0: Mother prefers her privacy and wants nothing to do with my private inquiries. The term utter rot often leaps to her mind.
6: No!
0: Quite true. She considers anyone daft enough to require my services to be ill-equipped for proper society. Present company excluded, of course.
6: We can't help what thoughts escape the mouths of our loved ones now, can we? As you were so kind to drop in, may I offer you some tea? Or would a man of mystery such as yourself prefer something more rigorous?
0: A rigorous cup of tea would do nicely.
6: Oh, my. How daring. Jennings?
5: You rang, ma'am?
6: A rigorous tea for our guest, Mr. Druthers.
5: Chamomile?
0: Ta. Now, Your Grace, your communique mentions a great urgency. Ah, the door.
6: But I don't understand.
3: Thank you, Barnaby.
4: Miss Thorne,
0: your clothes are all sorted out, then?
6: Clothes? Sorted out? This is most shocking behaviour, Mr. Druthers.
0: No, we merely shared a hansom, and she needed to change her attire. Perfectly understandable.
2: I wish to freshen my appearance to present myself suitably when entering your lovely home, Lady Chuzzlebee. Please forgive Mr. Druthers' awkward phrasing, but as you know, great minds often work faster than lips.
4: Allow me to introduce Miss Harpethorn.
6: But why are you here, my dear? Is there an understanding between you?
2: No, indeed.
0: I assure you,
4: Miss Thorne
0: often misunderstands me a great deal. Now, as to your matter of great urgency...
5: Tea, your ladyship. Ah, I have only brought two cups. Shall I return with a third?
6: If you must. Don't mind Jennings. He is a dear thing. Sometimes his mind wanders. It must come with age, whatever age is. I'm not quite sure. Difficult to see beyond the moustache and white hair.
2: You don't know his age, Lady Chuzzlebee.
6: You know I really don't. But of course that's understandable. He is simply Jennings, after all.
0: So, getting back to the urgent business.
6: It is dreadful business. Shocking. I am much distressed.
0: Do you feel faint? Allow me to get you a chair.
6: I fear my heart must be racing. Is it?
0: I cannot hear it from here. Ah, beg your pardon. One moment. No, I still hear nothing.
2: Her ladyship's heart is on her left side, Mr. Druthers. Your right.
0: Ah, there it is.
2: Although you might find it already on her sleeve. Would you care to wait for the stethoscope or, in fact, a doctor?
0: We shouldn't wait when the situation is dire. But in this case, I have nothing to compare your heart rate to, so I'll have to take your word on it, Your Grace. Can I offer you some tea and soft words of encouragement?
6: Just your presence has already calmed my nerves, Mr. Druthers. Now, surely you've heard of the Chuzzlebee carbuncle?
0: Of course, of course, of course. Indeed. Still, it might assist Miss Adler if you added one or two points to its history.
6: What points would you like?
0: Let's start with all of them.
6: The Chuzzlebee carbuncle has been in the family for generations.
2: How many generations?
6: The carbuncle was initially bequeathed to my grandfather. Returning from the continent, the luminescent red gem and many other jewels, like a string of pearls, was given to him by a local chieftain as payment for safe passage through dangerous terrain. But legend has it that the gems were cursed. Those who possessed it were doomed. And now I have them, or rather, I had the carbuncle, but it is gone.
0: Oh, dear. Misplaced a carbuncle. Then again, there are too many carbuncles about nowadays, don't you agree? I never really thought about carbuncles until I started my private inquiries. Now there are carbuncles around every corner.
6: You shan't be frightened away by talk of the curse.
0: Talk of a curse? Of course not. The actual curse itself? Possibly.
2: Think of your mother. Surely Mrs. Druthers shares a differing opinion on the subject of curses.
0: She curses often, but only at home or under breath.
6: My grandfather passed on shortly thereafter. He was only 73.
0: My word. That's certainly something. So then your father possessed the gem?
6: He did, indeed. He scoffed at the notion of a curse. He seemed to believe he knew better. And he passed on 2 years ago.
2: At least the curse is generous in its timing. What makes you think the curse has followed the path to you?
6: Because of the letter. See here.
0: Ah, now the penny drops. I see. I see.
4: Miss Thorne,
0: what do you make of it?
2: The curse of the carbuncle is at hand, Claw. Curious indeed. How did you receive it, Lady Chuzzlebee?
6: It was delivered to the house. Jennings brought it to me.
0: How did you react?
5: Not well. Forgive my intrusion, Your Ladyship. Here's the third teacup.
6: Jennings.
2: May I see the envelope to the letter?
5: I believe it is still in the study.
2: With your permission, Your Grace, I shall follow your man Jennings.
6: Of course. Of course. Mr. Druthers and I will have some time to ourselves.
0: Ah, indeed.
2: How long have you been in service here, Jennings?
5: 2 years, miss.
2: Interesting. And where did you learn your trade?
5: The agency can vouch for me, miss.
2: I am sure. Ah, the study. The portrait here is of the late Lord Chuzzlebee, her ladyship's father?
5: Yes, miss. The envelope, as you requested.
2: Thank you. I see further correspondence on the desk from another Lord Chuzzlebee.
5: Her brother, Lord Alistair Chuzzlebee.
2: The Chuzzlebee estate went to Alistair.
5: Except for jewelry, her brother has generously afforded her an annual sum of 120 a year in the past.
2: In the past?
5: I'm sorry, I really can't say much more.
2: I believe you can, Jennings. Is there a change coming to the arrangement?
5: Only her ladyship and, of course, Lord Chuzzlebee knows for certain.
7: What is the meaning of this, Lenore?
6: Alistair, how good of you to come. You know Mr. Barnaby Druthers.
7: The lack of decorum is unthinkable, Lenore.
0: But Your Grace and I were introduced at the Duchess's gala.
7: Is that so, Druthers? I do not recall it. You left no impression on me.
0: Thank you, Your Grace. It is a skill to do so when my services require me to be unobtrusive.
6: Mr. Druthers conducts private inquiries, and I have asked Mr. Druthers to investigate the matter of the carbuncle.
7: Carbuncle? Ha! Look no further than the rascal, Ellington.
0: Ah.
4: Allow me to introduce Miss Harpersorn. Miss Thorne?
0: Lord Chuzzlebee.
7: Charmed.
2: Your Grace, you referred to someone by the name of Ellington.
5: With your permission, I shall return when called upon.
6: Yes, yes. Jennings, go.
7: A disgraced fiend.
6: Alistair, do not be cruel.
0: The plot thickens. Who is this Ellington?
6: Such a sad business. A lovesick young man who used to be in our service.
7: A thief and a scoundrel. We did not press charges, not desiring publicity, of course. Lenore, I told you we should not pursue this carbuncle business for the same reason. I am disappointed.
2: What was stolen?
6: A jewel, not the carbuncle, of course. Young Jim Ellington was in love with me and wanted a token, something of mine he could hold, as he knew, obviously, that he could not hold any affection from someone of my station. He stole a blemished pearl. I am unclear as to why he didn't steal the unblemished one. Do you have a thought, Mr. Druthers?
0: I do have thoughts, but nothing that adds to the discussion.
2: When was this prior theft? How long ago?
6: He ran off 2 years ago, and the pearl was never recovered.
7: Of course it wasn't. There are dens of iniquity all throughout London. I'm sure the proceeds of his crime were spent there. If he must pursue his private vices, he must do so without pilfering our coffers.
6: That is mere speculation, Alistair. There was no evidence whatsoever he had any vices of any kind. He was always polite and kind to me.
7: He aspired for more than kindness, Lenore. Now, Mr. Druthers?
4: Harper Thorne.
7: I have important business to discuss, so I'll thank you for coming.
0: Ah, no need to thank me, Your Grace. I'm enjoying the tea.
2: I think his lordship is recommending a faster sip.
0: Is that so?
6: Will you take the case, Mr. Druthers?
0: I accept it. Certainly.
6: Thank you kindly, Mr. Druthers. So kind of you to come. Oh, and you too, my dear. Jennings will see you out. Jennings?
5: This way, sir, miss.
2: Thank you, Lady Chuzzlebee, and to you, Lord Chuzzlebee.
0: Thank you for the rigorous tea, Lady Chuzzlebee. So what now?
4: Miss Thorne.
0: I feel we were getting somewhere, and his lordship simply cut it off at the stem.
2: Indeed. But when the web of intrigue offers us the tiniest thread, we must follow it, Barnaby. I shall visit a greater source of information than even Mr. Franks at the museum.
0: The library?
2: The Viscountess! You should go to your beloved Bovingtons and see if the gem was offered there.

0: Miss Corn, what a pleasure. Will Mr. Druthers be joining us?
1: Unfortunately, he is detained elsewhere, but he sends his regards.
0: How thoughtful. He is a dear gentleman, a rare thing, especially during these troubled times. Of course, I do not gossip.
1: Of course not, Viscountess.
0: But the Prince of Wales and the gambling. Oh, shocking, shocking. I understand an army officer, William Gordon Cumming, was involved. Most distressing.
1: Gambling is not as uncommon as it was once thought to be.
0: No, it is not so much the gambling as the act of being caught gambling that is the greatest indiscretion.
1: You are always a welcome fount of knowledge in the kingdom.
0: Oh, thank you, my dear.
1: I wonder what news you may have of the Chuzzlebee estate?
0: Speaking of gambling, oh, you are indeed a sly one, Miss Corn.
1: Is there a connection? I did not know there was one before asking.
0: Of course I do not gossip.
1: Of course not, Viscountess.
0: But Lord Alistair Chesilby has been known by his debts at the card table. Gambling may be a pardonable sin, but to be a poor gambler is simply unforgivable.
1: How great are his debts?
0: Great enough that I knew of them, my dear.
1: Indeed.
0: Speaking of knowledge, I would very much like to know whether Mr. Druthers was of service to the Duchess recently.
1: Not necessarily to the Duchess, but he would not deny a fondness between them. But did you know of the case involving an American magician and his German assistant?
0: Oh, do tell.
2: Bovington's was indeed the spot,
3: Miss Thorne.
1: What news, Barnaby?
2: The Red Carbuncle had been there, I am sure of it. A garnet of similar description, alleged to have been originated from an African coast, was transferred into the possession of the dealer. They didn't mention any curse, however.
1: I doubt a mention of it would have increased the value. Was the description given of the one who turned it in?
2: Nothing of note.
1: We must ride north to the larger Chuzzlebee estate. We must undertake to learn all we can of the first jewellery theft. If we understand the former, we will surely resolve the latter.
4: My brother never did such a thing, never!
2: Miss Ellington, is it? Yes, indeed. Our inquiry could offer exoneration if what you say can be proven.
4: But if only that were true, sir, he would have stood his ground at the time. But it is an impossible situation. His lordship made it so.
1: Miss Ellington, if we could step back to the beginning. You were both employed at the Chuzzlebee estate?
4: Yes, miss.
1: How long were you in service?
4: This is my fourth year. It would have been my brother's fourth year as well, but now he's gone.
2: Where has he gone?
4: I couldn't say, sir.
1: Couldn't or wouldn't?
4: I couldn't say. He ran. If you see him, send him my love. Oh, he knows, I'm sure. Just as I know, he is innocent. His lordship put him up to it.
1: Tell us what occurred.
4: He loved her ladyship far more than he should. I told him so, but he wouldn't listen. He lived to please her. She knew of his affection, and although she did nothing to encourage it, she did nothing to dissuade it either. He told me it was his lordship.
2: Lord Alistair?
4: It was Lord Alistair who told him to hold on to the lady's token. It was Lord Alistair who gave him a pearl, a memorable pearl, with a small black imperfection. He showed it to me, and I told him to return it quick, but his heart clouded his mind. Nearly a day later, he was accused of stealing. His lordship himself pointed the accusation, and knowing he was sunk, Jim fled.
2: What happened to the pearl?
4: Lord Alistair claimed Jim took it with him, but I wouldn't know.
1: What proof is there of your brother's innocence, or rather, of his lordship's complicity?
4: None. Truly none. It is simply Jim's word, and they would never believe him over his lordship.
2: I have many other questions.
1: But probably we have enough here, don't we, Barnaby?
2: Indeed. Thank you for your time, Miss Ellington.
4: Thank you, sir, miss.
2: Where to now,
3: Miss Thorne?
1: Back to your mother's, Barnaby. We have need of a certain item, and then to Putney, where I believe we can resolve the matter together.
5: Oh,
2: Good evening, Mr. Druthers.
3: Miss Thorne?
2: I'll tell her ladyship you're here.
1: Before you trouble her, Jennings, a quick word?
2: Yes, miss?
1: I wonder, Jennings, of how much you are aware of the happenings before entering into the Chuzzlebee service?
2: Only what has been graciously told to me.
1: And how long have you been in service to her ladyship?
2: 2 years.
1: Are you sure it's not more? 4 years, perhaps?
2: Why do you ask?
1: I ask because of this. Is it recognizable to you?
2: Is it the pearl? I know, it's Mark. Wherever did you find it? He returned it after all.
5: He?
2: His lordship, I... Never mind. I believe I should inform Lady Chuzzlebee of your presence.
1: Not so fast, Mr. Ellington.
5: It's Jennings.
1: I think we can dispense with the false beard. I know a thing or two of false beards. I know them no matter how well they are made or how comfortably they are worn. I recognize the one you wore. I did not understand the reasoning for why you wore it until the investigation was underway.
2: I suppose you are correct. Jennings has run his course. I am indeed Ellington.
1: You had no record, Ellington. They made no report of the theft. You could have gone anywhere. Why did you stay in the employ of the one family who could recognize you?
2: In truth, I was training as a valet, and I could go anywhere for a short time, but I would have been discovered at any point if either Lord or Lady Chuzzlebee visited my new employer. Indeed, it might be further truthful to say I truly did not wish to leave.
6: Jennings, who is at the door? My word! It's Mr. Druthers. And is that my pearl you have, Mr.?
5: It's my mother's pearl, I'm afraid, with an artificial blemish.
6: But why would Jennings know of it? Jennings, turn around to face me.
2: Miss, my name is not really Jennings. My name is James Ellington, and I have never left your service.
6: But I don't understand.
2: Don't you? I suppose you wouldn't. But I must implore you to understand that I have always kept faith in all things, and I have never stolen from you. Ever. What came into my possession was given to me as if it were a gift. I only realized it was a ruse when it was too late.
6: And yet now my carbuncle is gone. It is clear who the thief is here. And this time we may demand satisfaction.
1: Mr. Ellington did not steal your carbuncle. He would not. He had already been accused of stealing one jewel. Why would he chance detection by stealing another, something even more valuable? He had no cause. Only one man had access and motive to steal both jewels. And I regret to say that this is in all likelihood not a foreign thought to you. Did you not recognize the similar handwriting of the letter invoking the curse with the same handwriting as your brother's?
6: Alistair?
5: Rotten bit of luck, what? But I don't suppose you will prefer to find satisfaction in a public setting at this point.
6: Regrettably, no.
1: Mr. Druthers has located where the carbuncle was taken, and with further investigation, we may discover its current location.
6: I no longer want it. It was an accursed thing, after all, for it has stolen my brother from me.
1: You now have the truth. But what of Ellington?
6: You have my gratitude, sir, and my kind thoughts. But I regret that there is no guise you could wear that would shield the memory of the truth of this matter. But you need not fear of reprisals. I am sure Mr. Druthers would come to your aid if it came to it.
2: If I leave in your good graces, Your Grace, I will do so willingly.
6: Leave also with this, an unblemished pearl. I give it to you gladly, in front of these witnesses, if the gift gives you pause.
2: Thank you, my lady. It is a treasure I will hold in my heart all my days.
6: I must thank you, Mr. Druthers. I did not expect these events to have such an ending, and I fear I am overcome with emotion.
1: Love comes in many forms and in many guises. A gift for all seasons that is rarer than a cursed carbuncle or an unblemished pearl. How happy are those who discover it and hold it dear. But how often we find it is only recognized in its absence. Lady Chuzzlebee, we shall see ourselves out.

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Nutmeg Junction proudly presents Barnaby Druthers. Barnaby Druthers, London's second favorite detective, investigates mysteries with his intellectual partner, Harper Thorne. The classic Victorian-era tales take place in Victorian London, while modern Druthers stories take place in modern-day America. 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The Final Carbuncle. 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Lynn. 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Starring Humphrey Ralston and Devin Richtmeyer. With Jandy Hanna, Christiane Morel Olson, David Macarelli, Ray Boucher, Kurt Boucher, Jason Kulas, and Jerry Crystal.

0: The luminescent red garnet held power over all who wished to possess it. They say Cornelius Chuzzlebee and a man named Talbot, the jewel's former owner, fought for it, and neither lived happily afterwards. When Cornelius passed, Alistair Chuzzlebee claimed ownership, but it brought him and his sister Lenore nothing but ruin and shame. Pawning the jewel did not alleviate the curse, and so the Chuzzlebee carbuncle remained a cloud over their estate, a source of torment even during what should be the happy times of the Christmas season.
1: Happy Christmas to you, Mrs. Kipling.
2: Shall I take your coat, Mr. Druthers?
1: I shan't stay long. Is your mistress, Miss Thorne, at home?
2: She can't move due to her injury, so she's conducting her experiments in the parlour to keep her mind occupied. I'm under strict instructions not to enter until her business is concluded.
1: That sounds like a conclusion to something, eh, what?
2: I can't look.
1: Allow me, Mrs. Kipling. Oh, dear.
2: How bad is it?
1: You weren't going on holiday in December, were you, Mrs. Kipling?
2: My January appears accounted for as well.
1: I was going to give you your Christmas present later, but you might need some soothing teas now. Happy Christmas, Mrs. Kipling.
2: Oh, thank you, Mr. Druthers. Or you'll put the kettle on.
1: Miss Thorne, any explosions expected in the next hour, or has armistice been attained?
0: Ah, Barnaby. It's a curious thing indeed, this fog machine. We are fortunate its only purpose was to create fog. In the wrong hands, and with more devious intent, a different chemical mixture in the machine may have resulted in greater danger.
1: I should think many combinations of powders, gases, and liquids in the hands of a scientist with an inquisitive mind might elicit the same result.
0: This inquisitive mind requires a celebratory tea. I shall ring Mrs. Kipling.
1: A pot is already being prepared as we speak. How is the leg?
0: Healing. Dr. Jellicoe believes I should be back to my usual activities in the new year.
1: Good news indeed. Before I forget, this is for you. Happy Christmas, Miss Thorne.
0: How thoughtful.
1: Expecting company?
0: Let us adjourn to the music room, where it's more presentable for guests.
1: And more fitting if they're carolers. Allow me to assist you, Miss Thorne.
3: Thank you for seeing me on such short notice, Miss Thorne, Mr. Druthers. I didn't know where else to turn.
0: Have some tea, Lady Chuzzlebee, and then when your mind is settled, you may tell us how we can be of service.
3: Thank you. Oh, dear, you are unwell, Miss Thorne.
0: My leg is on the mend. Think nothing of it.
3: As you know, Alistair has had his challenges as of late.
1: As of late? How marvellous to think of a time when it was not so.
3: I fear he has reached the nadir of his spirit. He is now obsessed with reclaiming the carbuncle.
1: The Chuzzlebee carbuncle, formerly known as the Talbot carbuncle?
3: The cursed carbuncle, as far as my mind is concerned. I read a wire addressed to him.
1: Shocking.
3: It was addressed to Chuzzlebee. I thought it was meant for me.
1: Then that is perfectly understandable.
3: He's to meet a man named Ryder, James Ryder, at the Speckled Sow, this evening. Oh, I just know that harm will come of this.
1: Rest assured, Lady Chuzzlebee, all will be well.

0: But as to his protection, he will at least have a watchful eye over him tonight. At least my own eyes, as Miss Thorne is not presently well enough to share hers.
1: Perhaps I could join you in this adventure?
0: No, no, Lady Chuzzlewit. The Speckled Sow is not an establishment a lady of your refinement should wish to expose herself to, I assure you.
1: All the same, I feel we too might create a strong partnership.
2: All will be well in hand, Lady Chuzzlewit. Do not fear. Barnaby will have a second pair of eyes to watch his back, as well as your brother's. Mrs. Kipling will see you out.
3: Yes, Mum. This way, your ladyship.
1: Thank you both. I am certain it was the right thing to involve you in this matter.
2: And now, Barnaby, you must find yourself a second pair of eyes.
0: I know just the man.
4: Ah, Droopy, there you are, old chap. Welcome back to the Grey Griffins Club. Care to play a few rounds of billiards? Frederick Gimble was the last to challenge me, and I took him for all he was worth, which at the time was just 3 sovereigns and 2 farthings, but he meant well.
0: Another time, perhaps. I need your help, Smythe.
4: Then you came to the right place, because I happen to be here.
0: Tonight I need to go to a rather rough-and-tumble pub called the Speckled Sow. Have you heard of it?
4: No, but that doesn't mean much, as most of my free time is with Gwendolyn Chambers. You know the Chambers, don't you? With the estate in Bullsmoor?
0: I'm surprised the president of the Grey Griffins Club has any free time.
4: As luck would have it, the greater the title, the less one is actually required to do. There is this marvelous invention I like to call the concept of delegation. One can simply delegate duties to others in the less powerful positions, and they have to go about and do the work for you. Quite wonderful, really. As president, I have the entire summer free to spend in Bullsmoor.
0: Ah, but now we have arrived in winter.
4: Yes, but not really the winter of discontent. I'm quite contented, really. Did you notice I won the Grey Griffin's Fisticuffs Championship again this year?
0: That skill may be of use tonight, because the Speckled Sow is a pub down by the docks in the East End.
4: Still, I wish I had fought someone other than Willoughby Splud. One feels better if one's opponent doesn't have to be woken up a half hour before the fight to take his pills.
0: We shall be down by the docks tonight, so we cannot represent ourselves in...
4: Down by the docks, you say? Well, I'm certain I can find something suitable. Oh, Jenkins! Jenkins, my man!
5: Yes, sir?
4: Find some sort of costume suitable for me to be worn down at a seedy pub by the docks, won't you, Jenkins? I wish to be in disguise.
5: Yes, sir.
4: The druthers? Delegation. Ah, let's see. Here we are. The Speckled Sow. I can't say it's one of my regular haunts, brothers.
0: It was our quarry who chose the venue.
4: Oh, quite right, Droopy, old thing. At least for a pub by the docks, I am suitably attired, eh, what?
0: Smythe, if you're going to wear an eye patch with your disguise, you should refrain from lifting it up every 2 minutes. It defeats the benefit of that portion of a disguise. Eh, what?
4: Oh, but the thing about an eye patch is that it jolly well limits one's view somewhat. Then again, it does complete the look along with the false beard.
0: Our false beards are first rate, I agree. Let's go in.
4: Avast, ye scurvy dog! A flagon of ale before you walk the plank!
6: I beg your pardon?
0: 2 beers, if you please. What are you doing, Smythe?
4: I read this wonderful book by, oh, what's it, Stevenson, I believe his name was? Adventure on the Seas, A Bit of Daring Do and all that.
0: Are you referring to Treasure Island by Robert Louis Stevenson?
4: That's the chap. So I decided, what would be more cunning than to dress as captain of a ship? Who would bother us then, I ask you?
0: Let's not lay it on too thickly. Perhaps silence is the better part of valour here.
4: Ah, right you are. Mum's the word, as it were. So be it. As long as we don't call attention to ourselves, nothing could possibly go wrong.
0: Too late for that, I'm afraid. Here comes Lady...

0: Lady Chuzzlebay dressed as a flower girl.
1: Oi, cheer up, Captain. Buy a flower from a poor girl?
2: Aye, I'm a captain indeed. What need have I for flowers?
0: How much? Lady Chuzzlebay, I presume?
1: It is I. Oh, isn't this marvellous fun, Mr. Druthers? Tuppence, if you please.
0: Perhaps we should all adjourn to the back.
1: What a grand suggestion. I shall join ye at the table, Captain, but ye best be a gentleman. I'm a good girl, I am.
2: Marvellously. Really fit in.
1: Do you think so? Wonderful.
0: Lady Lenore Chuzzlebay, may I introduce my good friend, Spaulding Smythe, current president of the Grey Griffins.
2: Delighted to meet you, Lady Chuzzlebay.
1: Charmed, I'm sure.
0: Lady Chuzzlebay, if you don't mind my asking, how do you come to be here?
1: I followed you, didn't I, Captain?
0: I think we can dispense with the characters while we're by ourselves at the table.
1: Of course, I knew where you would all be. I was the one who gave you the address. I just had to come. And what fun this is! It's like a masquerade. Wouldn't you agree?
0: Except there's no danger of being knifed in the back at a masquerade. So let's be careful and keep an eye out. Oh, how very interesting.
1: Do you see Alistair?
0: No. I see a playwright at another table, there by the name of Shaw, George or Bernard, I forget which. If we have time, I'd like to tell him I enjoyed a production of his called Candida. I think it was in South Shields. Quite good.
1: Perhaps my brother will not show, which might be for the best.
3: Excuse me, how much for the flowers, little lady?
1: Take the whole lot for all I care.
3: What's that?
1: Oh, yeah, tuppence for two.
3: And what if I wanted something other than a flower?
1: Oh, I'm a good girl, I am.
0: See here, we don't wish for any trouble, and we do not require any further conversation with you at this time.
3: Who's to stop me? You?
2: Move along if you know what's good for you.
4: There you are, Ryder. A word.
3: We're not done here.
2: Ooh, that was a close one, Droopy old thing.
0: Did your brother recognize you?
1: No. I kept my head below the hat. He didn't see me, and thank you. I'm not accustomed to such behavior.
0: Nor should anyone.
5: A blue carbuncle? Are you mad?
3: Keep your voice down, man.
5: It is the Chuzzlebay carbuncle, or nothing at all. You said you had it in your possession.
3: I said I had what you wanted. The blue carbuncle is worth more.
5: Not to me.
3: Well, your lordship, you're going to pay me either way.
5: Unhand me, you cur!
6: Hey, mind the drink!
0: The fight is getting away from them. The whole pub will be engaged in it soon enough. I'm taking Davy Chuzzlebay out of here. Protect Alistair if you can.
2: See that, brothers? That's delegation. Never fear, your ladyship. The Grey Griffin's Fisticuffs champion 3 years running is on the case.
0: Quickly, Lady Chuzzlebay. This way, out the back. There's a two-wheeler. This way.
1: Thank you, Mr. Druthers. Please take care of Alistair, won't you?
0: We'll get him out of there. I'm sure Smythe has things well in hand.
2: I say, that wasn't very sporting. Punching in the back? Not Queensbury rules.
3: You're not a ship's captain.
2: And you're not in a position to buy any flowers either. So we're even. Ah, Druthers.
0: Are you all right, Lord Chuzzlebay?
7: Barnaby Druthers?
0: We're getting you out of here. Carefully, your lordship.
7: Druthers, what were you doing at that pub?
0: I understand you were looking for the carbuncle. Are you in great debt again, your lordship?
7: To the point, Druthers, as always. No, I am not in debt. Or at least, my debt is the least of my concerns as it relates to the carbuncle.
2: Why do you want a carbuncle of all things? Aren't they some sort of little red garnet of some kind?
7: It's a cursed thing. It was cursed when Talbot had it, cursed when my father had it, and when it was in my possession, I was cursed as well, and since I sealed it improperly, the curse has remained with me.
0: So you know of Talbot. Family law told a different tale.
7: Lenore may have known only what Father told her, but I learned the truth. It is only a vessel of misery until it is returned from whence it came.
0: So you do not wish to possess it yourself, or sell it for wealth?
7: I wish to return it, and end the curse that has befallen me.
2: That is a far nobler aspiration than simply possessing a jewel for its own sake. Gwendolyn doesn't care for jewelry, which is all well and good for me. However, it does mean I have to put more thought into Christmas gifting. Ah, here's the Grey Griffins. I can be let out here. Driver!
0: Thank you, Spotty. Well played all around.
7: Thank you, Captain.
2: Captain no longer. Call me Smythe. Your lordship, you did have a wonderful right hook, and you did follow Queensberry rules. When you get this whole carbuncle business sorted, why not stop by the Grey Griffins? We might be interested in receiving you as a new member.
7: Thank you, Smythe, for the kind invitation.
2: There it is. Cheerio.
0: Last I understood its location, the carbuncle was pawned at Bobbington's.
7: And they will not open the books to advise me to whom they sold the item.
0: Ah, a problem of customer service. I know just the one who might be able to solve this little dilemma for us when Bovington opens.
8: You're welcome to Bovington's. May I help you, ma'am?
9: My name is Mrs. Kipling, and yes, I would like to locate a jewel.
8: We have a lovely assortment right here.
9: I'm looking for a particular red garnet, a carbuncle once under the possession of the Chuzzlebee estate.
8: I'm sorry, but we no longer have that under our possession.
9: Then I would like to know to whom it was given.
8: Our books must remain confidential.
9: You do not wish to satisfy me? How dare you, sir?
8: Oh, please, Mrs. Kipling. Perhaps another jewel might be to your liking.
9: Do not trifle me with baubles of questionable virtue. I demand satisfaction. I demand to know the current location of the Chuzzlebee carbuncle. And I would like to know now.
8: I'm sorry, Mrs. Kipling. I'm sure...
9: I am sure you were of no assistance or help whatsoever. I demand to speak with your superior at once.
0: Well, that didn't take too long, Mrs. Kipling.
9: Too long for my liking, Mr. Travers. Here's the address.
0: I know the address. And the man. You have done wonders to solve this mystery, Mrs. Kipling.
9: My Christmas present to you, Mr. Drovers.
10: I see you made your way back to the Promethean Club, Drovers.
0: Victor Rauntain, I presume.
10: At least you didn't introduce yourself by saying, perhaps you've heard of me.
0: Because we met before. Regarding the Star of Othrys affair.
10: I know. Have you come to return the jewel to us?
0: The Star of Othrys did not belong to you. No. In fact, I came to inquire on yet another jewel in your club's possession.
10: Which one? There are many in our collection.
0: May I see the collection?
10: No.
0: Ah. Not really the Christmas spirit.
10: There is little Christmas spirit at the Promethean Club. We are, unfortunately, in a state of transition.
0: Things are not going so well for the club. Could it be since you acquired a certain object?
10: What object is that?
0: A certain carbuncle?
10: You don't believe in such things, do you, Drovers?
0: The question is, do you? Is it fair to say the Promethean Club has been under some strain since acquiring the jewel?
10: How did you know?
0: You sort of implied it, Mr. Rauntain.
10: So I did.
0: My client can remove this curse and reimburse you for your expense and inconvenience for storing it for so long. And perhaps the Promethean Club would enjoy a festive celebration with the Grey Griffins. Perhaps you would enjoy them still if there were competitions to engage in. As memory serves, you still have an interest in rugby.
10: It is not the season for the sport.
0: Not outside, no. But the Grey Griffin's library is looking for a future use now that a duck has left the premises.
10: A duck? What are you on about, old sport?
0: A story for a different day, Victor. So, do we have a deal? Will you part with the carbuncle and exchange it for a profit, for a promise of festivities to come, and most importantly, for relieving you of a burdensome curse?
10: Why are you doing all of this, Gullers? I don't understand.
0: Perhaps because it is Christmas, Victor. Forgive me, I should have said it when I arrived. Allow me to say it now. Happy Christmas, Victor Rauntain, to you and to the Promethean Club.
10: Happy Christmas to you too, Barnaby Gullers.
9: Tea for all your guests, Mum.
11: Thank you, Mrs. Kipling. And once again, thank you for your assistance at Bovington's that allowed this matter to come to a successful conclusion.
9: My pleasure, as always, Mum.
11: And so the Chuzzlewee Carbuncle is no more?
0: No more, Miss Thorne. Let it be the final carbuncle, as far as I'm concerned. But I'm sure Lord Chuzzlewee has more to say upon the matter.
7: I took care of the deed myself, Miss Thorne. I returned the red jewel to the country from whence it came, and I gave it back to the earth, where none may find it.
12: My brother is a changed man, and I am quite proud of him.
2: And we are proud to consider him a brother of the Grey Griffins. We will need your talents when we face off against the Prometheans on New Year's Day.
0: It is quite a redemption story. If you don't mind me asking, Your Lordship, what, pray tell, was the impetus for your change of heart?
7: Perhaps it was suffering under the curse, thus causing me to make others suffer in turn. But possibly it was not the carbuncle at all, for an angry, bitter heart can be a curse as well. Whatever was the cause, there was something in the season of goodwill and joy. I no longer wished to feel as I did. With your help, with all your help, everyone here, I have relieved myself of a great burden.
12: Hear, hear. Happy Christmas, Alistair.
13: Happy Christmas!
11: Ah, Barnaby, and I have something for you. One moment.
0: Miss Thorne, you're up and about more easily.
11: Returning to health every day. This is for you. Merry Christmas, Barnaby.
13: Happy Christmas, Barnaby!
0: And a very happy Christmas to one and all.

The Final Carbuncle. Written, created, and produced by J. Timothy Quirk. Directed and produced by A.J. 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Starring Humphrey Ralston and Devin Richtmeyer. With Jandy Hanna, Christiane Morel Olson, David Macarelli, Ray Boucher, Kurt Boucher, Jason Kulas, and Jerry Crystal. Some additional notes on The Final Carbuncle. The intro relates to the Talbot Carbuncle short story and the Chuzzlebee Carbuncle episode. Harper Thorne's injury will be part of a story to be told at a later date. Dr. Jellicoe is referenced to the good doctor in the story of Dr. Hylas. Smythe dresses as Long John Silver from Robert Louis Stevenson's book, which was published in 1881. Lenore dresses as a flower girl. Her demeanor is that of Eliza Doolittle. In the story, we reference that someone at the pub is a playwright, George Bernard Shaw, who wrote Pygmalion and may have received inspiration in seeing Lenore there. Christiane Morel Olson has played Eliza Doolittle on stage. Lunch the Duck was a reference to a aforementioned story. Victor Antaigne and the Promethean Club and the Star of Othrys are all part of the Star of Othrys story. The last in-studio episode that we recorded at WAPJ, before we went to an alternative recording schedule and platform, was the Chuzzlebee Carbuncle in March of 2020. This episode marks the first time we returned to the studio at this time. That is why we have written and recorded The Final Carbuncle. Finally, the fog machine at the very beginning is a reference to When the Fog Lifts. 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More Barnaby Druthers can be found on barnabydruthers.com. 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

0: Before refrigeration and pasteurization, drinking fruit juice wasn't really a thing.
1: Fruit juices sort of naturally ferment.
0: This is Sarah Hand Meacham, a historian at Virginia Commonwealth University. She says in early America, fruit juice just turned into booze.
1: This actually becomes a problem outside where fruit would fall. So apples would fall or peaches would fall, and they would ferment, and then the pigs would eat them.
0: Which led to the problem of drunken pigs roaming plantations and towns. But it wasn't just pigs who were wandering around drunk.
1: I've always wondered, you know, were colonists always a little bit tipsy?
0: Colonists drank all day long. Even as little kids, they'd drink ale or cider with breakfast. And in those days, making alcohol was just part of the daily cooking routine, which meant the task fell to women.
1: So if you look at a cookbook from England from the 17th century or the early 18th century, usually the first one-third of recipes will be for alcoholic beverages.
0: Women made alcohol for all kinds of purposes beyond everyday drinking.
1: A lot of these alcoholic recipes were for medicine, say for toothache or for colds. They would mix alcohol and honey and sometimes ashes from the fireplace to brush their teeth. If you had freckles, you were supposed to use mead, right, a sort of fermented honey to take away your freckles.
0: Alcohol was used for housekeeping.
1: They mix it with slugs to cement back together plates. They use gin to clean windows. They add it to blacking to clean fireplaces.
0: And it served interpersonal purposes as well.
1: If your husbands lacked energy, you were supposed to take white wine and soak it overnight with hops to give them more vigor.
0: At the time, alcohol was made in the kitchen.
1: You would find things like brew tubs and mash tubs in the kitchen or in the dairy, spaces where women could easily check on the contents.
0: Then something changed. Men left home to fight in the American Revolution.
1: During the American Revolution, these kind of moving cities, all of these groups of men needed lots of alcohol, and they needed it regularly.
0: The average white man during the war got 7 shots of rum per day.
1: And he got extra if he helped to dig ditches or if it was raining, and they got double rations right before they went into battle.
0: So all these soldiers learned to distill liquor in the army camps.
1: And these men leave the war, go to their homes, and slowly bring that technology into their homes.
0: Distilling alcohol moves from the kitchen to the barn, and it starts to be seen almost exclusively as men's work. That shift mirrors changes in other fields, like medicine, where we move from relying on women as midwives to men as doctors.
1: And usually that's a story of technology and also real doubts about women's abilities.
0: Fortunately, change is once again afoot. Women have solidified a place in the craft distillers market, and early American spirits are making a comeback as well. Meacham says that here in Virginia, distillers are experimenting with early recipes.
1: They're more effervescent than I expected. They're not especially sweet, and they're really quite good. I didn't expect much initially, but they're really very delicious.
0: Delicious or not, maybe don't drink them for breakfast. For the Virginia Foundation for the Humanities, I'm Allison Quance.
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3: The Barnaby Druthers Mystery Hour. Barnaby Druthers, London's second favorite detective, investigates mysteries with his intellectual partner, Harper Thorne. 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Lynn, music by Bob Eccleston, starring Devin Richtmeyer and Humphrey Ralston, introducing Rowan Taff as young Barnaby and Finn Scribner as young Tarquin, with the vocal talent of Jeff Savage, Robert C. Fullerton, Christiane Olson, Jack Sheedy, David Macarelli, Jandy Hanna, Kurt Boucher, John Fabiani, Beth Steinberg, and Jerry Crystal. Barnaby Druthers, What If This Cursed Hand, Part 2. What if this cursed hand were thicker than itself with brother's blood? Is there not rain enough in the sweet heavens to wash it white with snow? Hamlet, Act 3, Scene 3. Oxford, December 28th, 1856.
4: Come along, Barnaby. The pond's frozen over.
5: It's too cold out here.
4: I want to see the pond.
5: Mother will be wondering where we've gone.
4: Mother doesn't need to know. Look, it's just over there.
5: Who are they?
4: Her name's Lloyd Drafton, and that's her sister, Emily.
5: You said you wanted to see the pond.
4: We should join them.
5: Up there, on the ice. They fell in! Tar, where are you going?
4: I'll get you. Hold on.
5: What are you doing? You can't go out there. If the ice cracks under them...
4: Hold on, I'm coming.
6: Thank you.
4: I'm almost there. Almost there.
5: Tarquin!
4: Barnaby, it's shallow. My foot reaches the bottom. Laurie, are you all right?
6: I can almost touch the bottom, but my sister's not tall enough.
4: Hold on to my back.
5: Tar, I'm coming!
4: Don't come out here. You're going to fall in too.
5: Not going to leave you there. I'm going to lie down. Now, reach my hand.
4: Don't. Are you all right? Barnaby? Barnaby? Well, at least we're together. I think we can get to the edge. We just need to break the ice.
5: Rather successful at doing that.
4: Your weight and my weight together should do it. Try to pull yourself up on the ice and it'll crack. We go on three. One, two, three. We go again. Barnaby, you with me?
5: Cold!
4: We go again. One, two, three. We're doing it, Barnaby. Again, we can do it. One, two, three.
5: I drank the water!
4: Don't stop, Barnaby. One, two, three. Three more. Just three more. How are you, Laurie? We have to get home too, Barnaby.
5: It's just so far away.
4: We'll get there together.
3: London, 1898.
7: Spaulding Smythe?
8: Yes, Sister Dearest?
7: Spaulding? Why aren't you helping Barnaby Druthers find the missing professor?
8: I didn't know that was required, sister mine. I've been very busy at the Grey Griffins Club, don't you know? Heavy is the head that wears the crown and all that.
7: You were tasked with finding a cabbie. Was he found?
8: I haven't the foggiest.
7: That's just not good enough.
8: If it were good enough, I'm sure you would tell me.
7: If you don't do your part, Spaulding, I shall never forgive you. Never!
8: Never?
7: Never!
8: Well, you probably would in time, but why risk it, eh, what?
7: If the professor is still missing, shouldn't you be out searching for clues? You'd be awfully good at it.
8: That's more in Droopy's line. Still, I suppose I would be awfully good at it, wouldn't I? Or are you just flattering me?
7: I would never do that, Spaulding.
8: Quite so. Well... In that case, Sylvia, I suppose there's nothing for it but to start from the beginning. Perhaps a jaunt to St. Edgar's?
7: Excellent. And I will join you.
8: Jolly good. But don't get your hopes up. I might be all settled by the time we get there. I'm sure Barnaby Druthers has the situation well in hand.
9: It was inevitable that our paths would cross again, Barnaby.
10: Was it? Our family has a history of disappearances.
9: Father.
10: Do you know where he is?
9: If I knew where he was, you would have already read his obituary.
10: Mother would not approve.
9: Don't be so sure. You have an idealized version of our childhood, Barnaby.
10: Doesn't everyone?
9: Some childhoods end sooner than others. Now move.
10: Where are you taking me, if you don't mind me asking?
9: To the vessel.
10: You built a submarine. I don't understand why.
9: You don't have to. You only have to follow my instructions to stay alive, brother.
10: How casually you threaten death. I find it disappointing. It is a wonder you promised safe passage for Harper.
9: I gave my word. Your friend Harper is safe so long as her actions do not put her in further danger. Pray she does nothing foolish, and she survives the night.

0: Unhand me, fiend.
1: Keep it quiet, will you, Wibbly?
2: If I keep her quiet, she stays quiet permanently. Is that what you want?
1: Quinn says no, so I say no.
2: That's a mistake.
0: Tough talk from weak men. The rope and blindfold prove you fear a fair fight.
2: What is the plan for the professor?
1: The professor will have gone to his home or to the school.
2: Not to the yard?
1: Not right away. He will attempt to ensure his other work was not discovered before reaching out to the authorities. Ha! He would sooner return to America than find a policeman, and I'll proceed to the school.
2: I'll go to his home.
1: We'll get out here, Wibbly. Driver!
3: Sir?
1: Pay no heed to your passenger, and ride north until the horse dies or you reach Tottenham.
3: Tottenham?

0: Oxford, December 30th, 1856.
1: There is nothing more I can do for your son, Mrs. Druthers. I've given him something for his cough, but it is quite serious. Keep him warm.
2: Dr. Farnsley, as you know, my husband is not here for payment.
1: Our attention is on the boy, Mrs. Druthers. The matter of a bill can wait. I'll come back in the morning to check on young Barnaby.
2: Thank you, Doctor.
3: Will Barnaby be all right, Mother? Mother? Barnaby?
4: I can still taste it. The pond. I'll never get the taste out of my mouth.
3: Laurie Trafton was asking for you.
4: No, she wasn't.
3: She was, I swear it. I visited her today. The ice pond is on their estate, you know. They own all that land. They're very rich.
4: Well, did they thank us for what we did?
3: No. I mean, Laurie did in private, but...
2: Let Barnaby rest, Tarquin. You've done enough.
0: London, 1898.
5: Here we are, at the professor's cottage.
6: The light is on.
5: Is it? Oh, yes, it is, isn't it?
6: I hear someone inside. Knock on the door, Spaulding.
5: If you insist.
7: Who is it?
5: Professor Seltzman. My name is Smythe. Spaulding Smythe. I'm here with my sister Sylvia, of course, and, well, we're here to help.
7: I don't need any help, thank you.
5: Well, there it is. There's not much more that can be done, I suppose.
6: Professor, we have friends of Barnaby Druthers. Perhaps you have heard of him?
7: Druthers? Yes, and Thorne. They helped me escape.
5: Ah, so it is you, isn't it? We found the professor after all, without too much fuss. I am awfully good at this sort of thing, aren't I?
7: I need to secure some items of vital importance, but I must hurry. They may try to capture me again.
5: Ah, then, it might be best not to open the door so readily in the future, eh, what?
6: Take what is needed, and we will keep you secure at our home.
7: Thank you. And I must remember to thank Mr. Druthers for sending you to...
5: He didn't send us exactly, but the spirit was there. He always has a plan, that Barnaby.
8: Interesting, Quinn.
9: What is it?
8: No wonder why you selected a warehouse along the Thames. I can't think of a more suitable location to build a watercrafted secret. I can't wait to see how you tow it to the river.
9: We are not just along the Thames, Barnaby. We are over it. Get in, Barnaby. The vessel awaits.
8: You don't really expect me to get into that death trap, do you, Quinn?
9: Aren't you curious?
8: That's entirely beside the point.
9: We both know you'll be going in, so I would appreciate it if you just stopped stalling.
8: Well, because you've asked politely, and because I have no other choice, I shall do as you ask. Now, you wouldn't mind untying my hands, would you? It would make the journey down the ladder that much easier.
9: Perhaps later. Make do, old boy.
8: Cozy.
9: There's room for four men, but it can be operated by one.
8: Unfortunately, the good Professor Saltzman is no longer with us to run it, in that he is no longer on the premises to be of service to you. That is, unless you found your way toward killing him as well. You seem to revel in death nowadays.
9: Would you like me to answer that, or are you merely practicing your wit? Many men practice their wit when they find only half of it available.
8: I have no doubt this metallic blog will submerge below the water, but as to whether it can surface again, I have my doubts.
9: You have doubts because you lack vision. You always did.
8: this is vision. What do you hope to achieve?
9: With this one vessel, I have control of the ocean. I can be anywhere, take down any ship. In time, just the threat will be enough, whether I'm in the water or not.
8: Control the ocean? Brother, you are many things, but Poseidon, you are not.
9: Control of trade. All that needs doing is to sink three ships. The first, to show the power. The second, to show it's repeatable. And the third, to show it can happen anywhere. Then any merchant will pay my tax before their wares reach the port.
8: The Royal Navy may have a word to say about that, Gwyn. You have not thought it through.
9: For a short time, they may protect the larger ships, especially the ones whose owners are friends of Parliament or the Crown, but will be less expensive simply to pay the tax, especially when war takes the focus of the fleet away from commerce.
8: What war? We're not at war.
9: There's always a war, Barnaby. War is too good for business. If you don't have a war, you simply start one.

0: The blindfold is dispatched with. Now for the bindings. My boot heel was made for the purpose. And if I am to make my exit from the carriage must slow. The carriage lamp should do the trick.
1: Hey, what's that?
0: You have reached Tottenham, cabby.
1: You're mistaken.
0: I think if you chose to visit that pub tonight, you might recognize in the morning you reached Tottenham.
1: Oh, right you are, miss. Tottenham is.

0: That's the man who kidnapped me.
1: You must be mistaken. That's Webley.
0: He's the man, all right. He's found me.
1: But he's a member of the Grey Griffins.
2: Get into the back room, and I shall convince him to leave.
1: You, Sylvia?
2: He can identify you both, but he and I are not acquainted.
1: Would that we could keep it that way.
2: Professor, what is the name of your landlord?
0: Gunthumb.
2: Very good. To the back with you both. Yes, who might you be?
3: Where is the professor?
2: He has been missing for a little more than a month. That fact has been documented quite thoroughly in the newspapers. Oh, do you not read?
3: I will ask the questions.
2: I do not trust you will understand the answers, sir.
3: Where is the professor?
2: If I knew that, I would be paid for the rent that is due. Is that why you are here? To clear his debt?
3: You are the landlady.
2: Mr. Gunthumb and I expect to be paid. Will you not satisfy the debt if you are so well acquainted with the professor?
3: If you send a wire should the professor return here, you will be paid triple for the debt.
2: Triple? You strike an excellent bargain.
3: My card. Thank you, Mrs. Gunthumb.
2: Thank you. Good evening, indeed.
0: Is he gone?
1: No doubt he is right outside your door, Professor. We should be waiting for him to leave for some time.
4: Oxford, January 23rd, 1857.
5: Mrs. Druthers, the worst of it is over for Barnaby. He may have pulled through, but his constitution will always be affected. Treat him accordingly.
6: Thank you, Dr. Farnsley.
7: Dr. Farnsley?
5: Yes, boy?
7: Will this cover the expense for Barnaby?
5: Where did you get this?
7: That is my business. I'm the man of the house, doctor.
5: Are you now? And you obtained a job in such a short time in Cardiff?
7: Is the debt satisfied?
5: I heard the Drafton estate fell victim to a burglary.
7: Why does that matter to me?
5: Isn't that where your brother and you fell through the ice?
7: We fell in saving the Drafton sisters.
5: That is not how they tell it.
7: They tell it wrong.
5: I believe you. When it comes to how you fell through the ice.
7: Is the debt satisfied?
5: This is too much. The man of the house should know the cost of something before he pays.
7: I did not know your bill, doctor. But I assure you, I know what it costs.
4: London, 1898.
8: Quinn, I regret to inform you, but I believe you have gone mad.
9: Spoken from a position of undeserved privilege.
8: What privilege?
9: The privilege of growing up in a home with mother, in relative comfort in London society.
8: Father's investment provided for it, if you had stayed.
9: Father's investments? Which one of us is mad? Your naivete is embarrassing us both.
8: You left home to find your fortune.
9: I left to find a fortune, and that's what Mother and you live on.
8: You lie.
9: I don't have to. How could you really think Father left investments? He didn't even say goodbye. I provided the investments for the family.
8: Mother would never allow.
9: Mother knew. Receiving a letter from a solicitor saying there was an account? Who believes that? If she didn't know, she was willfully ignorant for not investigating the source of the funding.
8: And for that you apply, it was your criminal activity.
9: You can't look down on me, brother. You lived in high society because I made it so. I made the hard choices, so you didn't have to.
8: You left me there.
9: Of course I left you there. You were too weak. You were always too weak.
8: Not always.
9: What are you doing? What have you done?
8: Hit enough buttons to send us into the Thames. And without Professor Saltzman, We should have a short voyage, don't you think? I rather hate to mention it, but I have a sinking feeling. How about you, brother?
9: You would try to drown us both?
8: I always feared that's how I'd go out. But, well, at least we're together.
9: Barnaby, do you think I would create a vessel, a weapon of enormous power, that can be controlled by one man and then have anyone else have control of it?
8: You know how to steer this submarine?
9: Only I have the power.
8: Then what do you want with me?
9: I didn't want you here at all. But now that you are here, well, at least we are together.

0: You'll never get away with this, Quinn.
1: I assure you, I already have, Barnaby. The submarine we are now in has been deployed. There is nothing you can do to stop it.
0: I may be stuck inside with you, but you cannot stop Harper Thorne.
1: Billings and Webley have already taken care of her.
0: I have more faith in Harper than in your men or any man for that matter.
1: That is why you will lose. I pay my men well. They fear failure.
0: I don't pay Harper at all, and she fears nothing.
1: There's no way to test which theory of our companions have merit. So shall we test out the capabilities of my submarine instead? All we need is a target. Do you wish to select one, or shall I?
0: If you want something destroyed, I suggest you first start with your sense of self-importance.
1: Ah, I shall select our target. How about Parliament?

0: My dear Miss Thorne, how delightful to see you this evening. You remember my sister Sylvia, don't you?
1: Pleasure to see you both. I did not know you knew the whereabouts of Professor Seltzman's place of residence.
0: Oh, well, you know, a little knowledge goes a long way, eh, what?
2: I believe the phrase is a little knowledge is a dangerous thing, brother.
0: I thought Alexander Pope deserved an update.
2: Not all updates are improvements, Spalding. Please come in, Miss Thorne.
1: Winston Fawcett Webberly was outside the building. He did not see me approach, and I dealt with him most severely. He is down for the count.
0: My dear Miss Thorne.
1: There was no time for Queensberry rules, Mr. Spy. Suffice it to say, Webberly will not be an impediment for the moment. Where is Professor Seltzman?
3: I'm here. I was just looking for a particular device.
1: Doctor, at this moment, Barnaby Druthers is in grave danger. Quinn has him held captive, and I fear the worst.
3: He could be dead.
1: All the more reason to return to the docks. We will seek Barnaby, or we will seek justice for Barnaby. In either instance, our resolution is there.
3: You want me to go back to the warehouse?
1: If we don't return, we may not have a way of stopping Quinn or saving Barnaby, and hopefully we can do both.
2: Professor Seltzman, we have taken extraordinary steps to ensure your safety. I am sure you wish to return the favor.
0: And we would like you to save Barnaby. He still owes me 10 guineas.
2: Not that again.
0: Well, it's true. There it is. I hate to mention it, of course.
2: You love to mention it any time Barnaby's name is mentioned.
0: I didn't mention it when we were all at Uncle Rupert's.
2: That was almost a year ago.
1: Please, Professor Seltzman, come with me. I need your help. Surely, as Barnaby and I rescued you from Quinn's lair, you would wish to do the same for Barnaby.
3: Yes, well, anything. Anything I can do, of course.
1: Mr. Smythe and Sylvia, will you be so kind as to relay an urgent request to Inspector Gregson at the yard? Please ask him to meet the professor at the address I've written down here. Tell him it is of vital importance. The fate of Barnaby, London, and indeed the entire world may hang in the balance.
0: Is that all? I once solved the case of Pettibone's ghost without Barnaby, you know.
1: Send Gregson down to the docks, and you will have done more than your part to set things right. Come along, Professor. We must return to the waterfront.

0: Webley, it's Billings. What happened?
1: Ah, what does it look like? I was struck in the back of the head.
0: You've lost the professor.
1: We lost the professor. I assume he was not where you looked either.
0: He was clearly here because someone saw fit to knock you out.
1: What now, Billings?
0: We return to Quinn.
1: What if he exacts a punishment for not finding the professor?
0: If we don't return to Quinn, there's nowhere to go where Quinn wouldn't exact a severe, permanent vengeance.
2: What do you have to say of my target, Barnaby?
3: You know I can't let you kill innocent people. You are placing me in a position to fight you with my last breath.
2: Killing is your last line of demarcation, eh? If you weren't tied up, I would find it amusing to see your attempt to stop me. Alas, we'll never know, will we?
3: I don't wish you to harm any innocents.
2: I require a show of strength. I can achieve this without loss of life or physical harm to innocence. Very well. I see from this position an empty ship docked at the port. Without objection, I will place it in my sight.
3: I object most strenuously.
2: Your objection is noted and overruled. Too bad, Barnaby. One can't have everything, yes. This would be much easier with two working in tandem. I don't suppose you would like to do the honors.
3: If you untied me, I would show you how much honor you deserve.
2: Can't have that now, can we? I shall do it myself, then.

0: Oh dear, I seem to have struck two dark ships instead of one. The trajectory angled left. I will have to make more accommodations in the future.
1: You are a fiend, Quinn. Pure and simple, I do not know you.
0: We do not choose our blood, do we, Barnaby?
1: Remember your Hamlet. Act 3, Scene 3, The Cursed Hand.
0: What if this cursed hand were thicker than itself with brother's blood? Is there not rain enough in the sweet heavens to wash it white with snow? Rest assured, brother, only two empty ships were sunk. No blood was lost in my attack. Yet.
1: Your reckless disregard could have spilled blood already. You are no brother of mine. I renounce you. I renounce you.
2: But what if Quinn's men are waiting for me?
3: They are not here. My inspection inside revealed the submarine you helped to refine is no longer in the warehouse either. It must have been deployed.
2: We're too late.
3: We may not be too late to mitigate the harm. Tell me, Professor, is there any way to breach the defenses of the submarine?
2: It is designed to be undetectable below the surface of the water, but...
3: But what, Professor?
2: I placed a beacon on board the vessel. It emits a sound pattern that is so distinct that we can track it with this device, even when the submarine is submerged. Quinn did not know that I created this, so we can locate him if the vessel is in reasonably close proximity.
3: I fear we may have the answer already.
2: The boats! They've been destroyed.
3: We know that the submarine is near, and while in the Thames, it might be captured or stopped. If it reaches open waters, we'll lose it.
2: I can find it, but I did not design anything to stop it. What can we do?
3: A web of intrigue has been spun, Professor. I wonder if we can spin a web of our own.
2: I don't understand.
3: Some form of web or net that could stop a submarine.
2: If the submarine was not already at speed, if the net or nets were sturdy...
3: We must marshal a defense. I know one captain of a ship, the Forever Loved. If we can convince his fellows in the nautical realm...
2: Miss Thorne.
3: ...to aid us in our cause, we can entrap Quinn in a web of his own devising.
2: Miss Thorne!
3: What is it, Professor?
2: Quinn's submarine. It is already gone.
3: Keep searching for it with your device that way. I'll look for any signs in the opposite direction.
1: You cannot possibly be proud of yourself, Quinn.
0: Barnaby, I don't look to you for approval.
1: I'm not entirely sure that's true. You've kept me here. You didn't have to.
0: Would you have preferred I left your corpse in the warehouse? Don't tempt me.
1: Where did you go first? When we were children, when Mother blamed you for my illness, and you left.
0: You remember the Drafton estate, Laurie Drafton? She was the reason we were at the pond in the first place.
1: You told me she asked for me after the accident.
0: I lied. She refused to see me. She feared any whisper of her involvement would lead to problems of her own. And I'm sure her parents knew and said nothing, fearing

0: owed us, and I made certain that account was settled. I paid for your medical treatment.
1: Mother did not require your illegality. She would have made an arrangement.
0: But she didn't have to, because Dr. Farnsley took the payment from me. That's when I learned everyone listens to money, and it doesn't matter where it comes from. A pound is a pound, and more pounds are better than fewer or none. I learned you keep quiet. You keep your word. Never allow the weak to hold something over you. Pay your debts and collect every debt owed to you. They say there are some things money can't buy, but they lie. You can buy respect, love, friendship, power. All you have to do is negotiate the price. That's how the world works.
1: A very lonely philosophy.
0: And what have you learned in your time, Barnaby? To get your name in the papers, is that all? You chase fame and the adoration of the public. They will turn on you, you know. They always do. They love you today. They will love something else tomorrow. Their hearts are finite. They will feel guilty about not loving you so much. They will tear you down so they can move on, so they can say, you never deserved their love to begin with. A pound will always be a pound. But fame is only infamy delayed. You will be left with nothing in the end.
1: Perhaps we two have engaged in the wrong pursuits in our day, but of the two of us, I will still have one thing more when all is returned to dust. True friendship.
0: It won't be enough. Friendship fails.

0: Wibbly. Our luck has finally turned. There's the professor.
1: But why is he here?
0: What matters is that he's here now, and we can bring him to Quinn.
1: It seems too easy, Billings. I don't like it.
0: Help me get him or else. Wibbly! Wibbly! I'll deal with you later. I'll get the professor myself.
2: It's you.
0: Hello, Professor. Miss me?
3: I certainly didn't.
0: Thought you could sneak up behind me, Miss Thorne.
3: I would offer Queensberry rules, but you're not the kind of man who follows rules.
0: I'll get you and the Professor for Quinn.
3: Stay down, Billings.
0: I think not.
2: He's produced a weapon.
3: Coward!
4: A weapon, you say? Put it down, sir, or I'll produce mine.
3: Inspector Gregson.
4: Harper Thorne, do you require assistance?
3: More than you could possibly imagine. Gregson, do you understand our most serious dilemma?
4: A submerged watercraft is somewhere in our waters, with Barnaby Druthers inside, and it has already destroyed 2 boats.
2: But we do have a way of finding it at close range. That is, if the madman who holds that power has not discovered the beacon.
4: So we may be able to sink it.
3: Barnaby is inside.
4: With Barnaby in danger, we will take every precaution. But even Barnaby would accept the risk if the protection of the realm were at stake.
3: Perhaps Billings here can help us.
0: I think not.
4: Consider your situation, Billings. Would you rather face the appreciation of a grateful nation or its unceasing wrath?
5: The submarine is rising. We're surfacing. What is your fiendish plan this time?

0: releasing you.
1: You're releasing me? Why?
0: Your bonds have been removed. You are free to go. I want you to remember this moment in our story. You renounced me despite all I've done for you and Mother.
1: We shall agree to disagree on the benefits of your ill-begotten largesse. Where will you go when I depart?
0: Nowhere you need to know.
1: Quinn, if you seek money and respectability with this submarine, you could sell it to Her Majesty's government. You'd be well paid and lauded for the effort. Your past
0: would never be forgotten. But you are correct. Any government that becomes the highest bidder would pay me well if I wanted to sell it. But it's time for me to make a more dramatic demonstration of my power. I don't need you for that. So go now, before I change my mind.
1: Just within our discussion, I have convinced you to let me go.
0: You did nothing of the sort. I chose to let you go. It was not your convincing, but my mercy that made the difference.
1: I accept any rationale for the decision and appreciate the end result. Now, let me ask you this follow-up question. If I stay of my own accord, can I try to convince you to change your plans?
0: You want to stay inside the submarine just to try to talk me out of my plans? Why? Why would you want to do that?
1: Are you afraid I will succeed?
0: You can try. But mind, if you attempt any physical altercation at all, I will have no choice but to destroy you, and then I will find your friend and destroy her as well.
1: No physical altercation. You have my word as a gentleman.
0: You have my word as one who is not.
2: According to Quinn's man, there is an interest in the western side of the Thames.
3: So we looked at the east. Clearly, Billings would not give up Quinn's activities so easily.
2: My thoughts exactly. And we have a surprise waiting for him. We have been designing a defense just for this purpose, and now is the chance to test it out. The nets have been deployed in the Thames at a depth so that they can ensnare a submarine, but not constrict regular flow of watercraft. If the nets fail to ensnare the villain, each net has a mine that can be triggered to detonate at our command.
3: I hope it is enough to stop Quinn. If we don't stop him now, there may be no stopping him ever again.
1: You can stop this at any time, Quinn. It's not too late.
0: It was too late for me when the deck of cards was shuffled and my hand was dealt. There is no reason to fold. I will play it out.
1: The rest of your philosophy is dark and cynical, but involves choice. So why would you rely now on one fate for this one decision? Make a better choice.
0: You're still talking, Barnaby.
1: I will not give up on you.
0: What's going on?
1: The submarine is rising. We're surfacing. We're not moving forward. The submarine appears to be stuck.
2: We've caught them.
4: Caught, like a fish on a hook.
3: We can only pray the nets hold.
1: We have been ensnared, Quinn. There is no escape. It's over.
0: Never.
1: You will tear this vessel apart.
0: Then let it tear apart.
1: Then we will drown.
0: Let us drown.
1: Then I suppose we will drown together, like we could have so many years ago in the pond. I will not fight you on this. I gave my brother, Tarquin, my word.
0: We're not moving forward, but we can go up. When we surface, exit through the hatch and jump.
1: I don't swim.
0: You had decades to learn, Barnaby.
1: I have an aversion to the water. I believe that is understandable.
0: You'll have to get over it in 60 seconds. Go out now.
1: Are you following me then?
0: I'm locking the hatch when you leave.
1: Come with me. There's still time.
0: I shall play the hand I have been dealt. My cursed hand.
3: It's Barnaby. He has jumped in.
2: Send the divers. Our men will get him. Don't you worry.
4: Quinn is submerging straight down. What about the mines?
2: We can't detonate until Druthers is out of the water.
3: Look, the divers have Barnaby.
2: Detonate, now!

0: More chamomile, Barnaby?
1: Thank you, Miss Thorne. I find Mrs. Kipling's tea helps one rejuvenates one's sense of normality. Eh, what?
2: This just arrived for you, Mum.
0: Thank you, Mrs. Kipling. Barnaby, it's a wire from Gregson. The submarine had significant damage, but a large portion of it was still intact. Professor Seltzman will be consulting with Her Majesty's government on how the lessons learned can help our fleet.
3: That is one for the home team.
0: He also wanted to inform you that Quinn's body was not located in the wreckage. They may find it downstream in the next few days or weeks.
3: Perhaps he survived.
0: Perhaps he did. How would you feel about that? In fact, just tell me, how are you?
3: Better than I was when I was in the submarine, certainly.
0: Is that how you're feeling, really?
3: When I was submerged in a pond as a boy, my brother pulled me out. But from that moment forward, I always had a fear of the water. This week, when I was submerged in a submarine and could have drowned, but my brother chose to surface, even if it meant he would get caught, just to allow me to live. I owe him two times over.
0: But don't forget, he was the reason you were in jeopardy in the first place. I think the schedule is even.
3: Either way of looking at it might be true, if it makes a difference. You know, I chose to stay with him. I tried to convince him to do the right thing, and I believe if I had more time, I may have succeeded.
0: Or he may have caused more damage. You were still a prisoner to his evil demands. How did you keep your spirits up?
3: I knew you were out there fighting to make things right, Miss Thorne. You know, there will always be a bond that originates from birth and blood, and that bond can never be permanently washed away. But there are stronger bonds in this world, like the bond of true friendship. And that is where I truly hold my faith.
4: The Oval Portrait by Edgar Allan Poe. The chateau into which my valet had ventured to make forcible entrance rather than permit me in my desperately wounded condition to pass a night in the open air was one of those piles of commingled gloom and grandeur which have so long frowned among the Apennines, not less in fact than the fancy of Mrs. Radcliffe. To all appearance, it had been temporarily and very lately abandoned. We established ourselves in one of the smallest and least sumptuously furnished apartments. It lay in a remote turret of the building. Its decorations were rich, yet tattered and antique. Its walls were hung with tapestry, bedecked with manifold and multiform armorial trophies, together with an unusually great number of very spirited modern paintings in frames of rich golden arabesque. In these paintings, which depended from the walls, not only in the main surfaces, but in the very many nooks which the bizarre architecture of the chateau rendered necessary, in these paintings, my incipient delirium, perhaps, had caused me to take deep interest, so that I bade Pedro to close the heavy shutters of the rooms, since it was already night, to light the tongues of a tall candelabra which stood by the head of my bed, and to throw open far and wide the fringed curtains of black velvet which enveloped the bed itself. I wished all this done that I might resign myself, if not to sleep, at least alternately to the contemplation of these pictures and the perusal of a small volume which had been found upon the pillow and which purported to criticize and describe them. Long, long I read, and devoutly, devotedly, I gazed. Rapidly and gloriously the hours flew by and the deep midnight came. The position of the candelabrum displeased me, and outreaching my hand with difficulty rather than disturb my slumbering valet, I placed it so as to throw its rays more fully upon the book. But the action produced an effect altogether unanticipated. The rays of the numerous candles, for there were many, now fell within a niche of the room, which had hitherto been thrown into deep shade by one of the bedposts. I thus saw, in vivid light, a picture all unnoticed before. It was the portrait of a young girl, just ripening into womanhood. I glanced at the painting hurriedly and then closed my eyes. Why I did this was not at first apparent even to my own perception, but while my lids remained thus shut, I ran over in my mind my reason for so shutting them. It was an impulsive movement to gain time for thought, to make sure that my vision had not deceived me, to calm and subdue my fancy for a more sober and more certain gaze. In a very few moments, I again looked fixedly at the painting. That I now saw aright, I could not and would not doubt, for the first flashing of the candles upon the canvas had seemed to dissipate the dreamy stupor which was stealing over my senses, and to startle me at once into waking life. The portrait, I have already said, was that of a young girl. It was a mere head and shoulders, done in what is technically termed a vignette manner, much in the style of the favorite heads of Sully. The arms and the bosom and even the ends of the radiant hair melted imperceptibly into the vague yet deep shadow which formed the background of the whole. The frame was oval, richly gilded and filigreed in Moresque. As a thing of art, nothing could be more admirable than the painting itself, but it could have been neither the execution of the work nor the immortal beauty of the countenance which had so suddenly, so vehemently moved me. Least of all, could it have been that my fancy, shaken from its half-slumber, had mistaken the head for that of a living person. I saw at once that the peculiarities of the design, of the vignetting, and of the frame must have instantly dispelled such idea, must have prevented even its momentary entertainment. Thinking earnestly upon these points, I remained for an hour, perhaps, half-sitting, half-reclining, with my vision riveted upon the portrait. At length, satisfied with the true secret of its effect, I fell back within the bed. I had found the spell of the picture, an absolute lifelikeness of expression, which at first startling, finally confounded, subdued, and appalled me. With deep and reverent awe, I replaced the candelabrum in its former position, the cause of my deep agitation being thus shut from view. I sought eagerly the volume which discussed the paintings and their histories. Turning to the number which designated the oval portrait, I there read the vague and quaint words which follows. She was a maiden of rarest beauty, and not more lovely than full of glee, and evil was the hour when she saw and loved and wedded the painter. He, passionate, studious, austere, and having already a bride in his heart, she, a maiden of rarest beauty, and not more lovely than full of glee, all light and smiles, and frolicsome as the young fawn, loving and cherishing all things, hating only the art which was her rival, dreading only the palette and the brushes and other untoward instruments which deprived her of the countenance of her lover. It was thus a terrible thing for this lady to hear the painter speak of his desire to portray even his young bride, and she was humble and obedient and sat meekly for weeks in the dark, high turret chamber where the light dripped upon the pale canvas only from overhead. But he, the painter, took glory in his work, which went on from hour to hour and from day to day. And he was passionate and wild and a moody man who became lost in reveries, so that he would not see that the light which fell so ghastly in that lone turret withered the health and the spirits of his bride, who pined visibly to all but him. Yet she smiled on, and still on, uncomplainingly, because she saw that the painter, who had high renown, took a fervid and burning pleasure in his task, and wrought day and night to depict her who so loved him, yet who grew daily more dispirited and weak. And in sooth, some who beheld the portrait spoke of its resemblance in low words as of a mighty marvel and proof not less of the power of the painter than of his deep love for her whom he depicted so surpassingly well. But at length, as the labor drew nearer to its conclusion, there were admitted none into the turret, for the painter had grown wild with the ardor of his work, and turned his eyes from the canvas merely even to regard the countenance of his wife, and he would not see that the tints which he spread upon the canvas were drawn from the cheeks of her who sat beside him. And when many weeks had passed, and but little remained to do, save one brush upon the mouth and one tint upon the eye, the spirit of the lady again flickered up as the flame within the socket of the lamp, and then the brush was given, and then the tint was placed, and for one moment the painter stood entranced before the work which he had wrought. But in the next, while he gazed, he grew tremulous and very pallid and aghast, and crying with loud voice, "This is indeed life itself," turned suddenly to regard his beloved, but she was dead. The Oval Portrait by Edgar Allan Poe.
5: Welcome to World Ocean Radio. I'm Peter Neal, founder of the World Ocean Observatory. Over time, we have explained things differently by superstition, then religion, then science. We have conducted a voyage of explanation through exploration and observation, research and invention, education and communication to provide contextual information for natural phenomenon and a relation to the success of human enterprise and quality of life. Science has enabled the splitting of the atom, organic chemistry, genetics and human biology, policy and law, climate understanding, weather forecasting, and many other understandings glimpsed through inquiry and adaptation to enhance how we live safely over the lifespan of individuals, generic public health and community development, and the betterment of peace and global understanding. To deny science is a most ignorant contradiction. It is evident, clear, and present, leading us backwards into the dark ages from which we have come. Does science explain everything? No. But it is, in parallel with imagination and creativity, the best tool available for understanding the complexity of the unknown and the future of successful life in nature on the earth in which we live. Let me give you one current example. The National Oceanographic and Atmospheric Administration of the United States, arguably the most advanced utility for the investigation of natural systems in the world, providing research and information to inform our understanding of weather, changing systems and impacts, and planned or emergency response to the natural phenomenon that can so drastically bring unexpected destruction and unforeseen decline. Weather forecasting, air and water circulation, temperature change, and so much more, knowledge of which permits us to avoid, adapt, mitigate, and invent against the consequence of not knowing, of not planning, of not anticipating a way forward that is safe and secure in the present and the future. A new 2026 NOAA budget has been presented by the present administration of the United States. A recent analysis by the Ocean Conservancy estimates that the overall cuts proposed will exceed $1.6 billion, a reduction of one-third over the previous year, with the elimination of such programs as Sea Grant Education, the Integrated Ocean Observing System, buoys and satellites, the National Estuarine Research Reserves, and coastal management grants, adding to the already eliminated ocean acidification and coral reef programs, fisheries and protected resource science and management, and almost every other established program additionally cut. Various others, such as the Endangered Species and Marine Mammal Protection Act, would be moved to other agencies with marginal responsibility. Ironically, a new agency is recommended, a Marine Minerals Administration, that would combine the function of the Bureau of Ocean Energy Management and the Bureau of Environmental Enforcement, responsible for offshore energy and mineral exploration, siting, leasing, permitting, and royalty management. It does not take much to see the intent here: to dilute the science, diminish environmental analysis, management, and enforcement, enable commercial exploitation, advance private investment, and direct any revenues derived from public funds to corporate entities and shareholders. Truth is in the numbers: how much, for what, by whom, under what restrictions, for whom, beyond the public interest. Those questions asked and honestly answered will tell us if this is anything to do with what President Abraham Lincoln defined in his Gettysburg Address as democracy, government of the people, by the people, or for the people. So let's be clear. What we have here is another example of premeditated, cynical, self-interested denial, not just of science, but for a form of government that has flourished for 250 years and contributed so much to our quality of life and the beneficial return on our investment in better understanding of natural systems, carefully investigated and sustained for the benefit of life, liberty, and the pursuit of happiness. This is the death of democracy by a thousand cuts. The sea connects all things. What will it take? We will discuss these issues and more in future editions of World Ocean Radio.
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9: Hi, I'm Jennifer Waits.
8: And today we're going to delve into the world of the cassette tape. Some people never forgot about them. Some people are glad they forgot about them. And others, well, they just have wistful memories and nostalgia. Others might say, what is that? Well, we're going to find out today with our guest, Mark Masters. He's a music journalist whose work has appeared on NPR and in the Washington Post, Pitchfork, Rolling Stone, and Bandcamp Daily. He's the author of No Wave and hosts the Music Book and the Spindle podcast. But most importantly, he's the author of High Bias, The Distorted History of the Cassette Tape. Mark, thanks for joining us here.
10: Well, thanks so much for having me.
8: I kind of want to start at the top here with the title of the book.
10: Okay.
8: High Bias, I know that's sort of a pun of sorts, a play on words, since tapes have biases, and High Bias is the higher quality tape. But I actually wanted to look at the subtitle, The Distorted History of the Cassette Tape. Why distorted history? Where does that come from? What is that supposed to mean?
10: Well, I have to admit, when I first started thinking about doing the book, I thought High Bias and Distorted and all that would be a way to cover myself in case I didn't cover everything possible at the cassette. I could say, well, this is my biased opinion. This is my distorted history. But as I got into writing it, I thought, especially with the distorted, I think distorted has a couple meanings, because on the one hand, tapes do kind of distort. They're not perfect fidelity. They change the sound, they change the signal, but they also kind of distorted music. I mean, they really disrupted, is what we'd say now, I guess, but they really changed the way music was made, the way music was sold, the way it was consumed, the way consumers were able to personalize music and make it part of their lives more than they were before. And so that's kind of was the jumping off point at that point, that I felt like there was kind of a really good positive distortion that happened when tapes came along.
8: So you think it's a positive distortion rather than a negative distortion, right? Because distortion, if you're a heavy metal guitarist, distortion is a positive thing. And right. Maybe if you're James Taylor, it is not a positive thing.
10: right.
8: So talk a little bit more about what that positive distortion means when it comes to cassettes.
10: Well, in terms of sort of their role in music history and the music industry, I mean, with the audio distortion, sure, I could see that being a negative, although I like distorted music. I like weird, noisy music, so I'm fine with the tape adding to that. But in terms of their role in the industry, I mean, the industry freaked out quite a bit right when they came along, because it sort of represented putting some control in the hands of consumers rather than the producers and the companies and the people who were making them. The idea that you could tape a record from a friend, the idea that you could make a mixtape of a bunch of different songs and not have to wait for them to come on the radio, or not be dictated by what was on the radio or what little you could afford to buy, on record. And so there was a sort of a major shift in power a little bit from the previous hierarchy of the way things work in the music industry. Plus it kind of turned music into more of a personal experience, in terms of, like, I don't think before tapes came along, music was as much something, the music you liked wasn't as much sort of tied to your personality. I mean, people collected records, so there was that, but they didn't take them outside their house. They didn't walk down the street with them and listen to them while they were looking at everything, or listen to them in their cars, and it sort of was the first shift into making music feel like an extension of your personality, your life, and defining yourself that way, identifying yourself with certain music, things like that.
9: I thought it was really interesting when you started to talk about in the book about the Walkman and how that even made it hyper personal, that Mm-hmm. It was because I think we think a lot about radio here on Radio Survivor. And so I think about things like the transistor radio being so important that you could take radio on the go with you.
10: Sure.
9: But then when you're adding, you know, with a Walkman, you're adding the cassette. And so then you're able mm-hmm. to try, like, I remember this feeling. It's like you're walking in your own video, music video or something as you're right. walking down the street right. listening to your cassette. Mm-hmm. So maybe uh-huh. talk more about that, how that was even yeah. more personal.
10: Yeah. Yeah. I mean, there's a part in the book that I talk about sort of the invention, you know, people at Sony basically invented it, but at the same time, in a parallel time that a person who didn't know anything about what was going on in Sony, this guy, I'm already blanking on his name, unfortunately, but he kind of invented a version where he figured out a way to like solder a headphone jack to a small tape recorder. And he showed it to his friends and they were like, they felt like they were on drugs. That they were walking around listening to music, which is hard to imagine now because it's so ingrained in us. But at the time, it was really this crazy idea, sort of. And yeah, I mean, I do think that the idea that you could walk around listening to exactly what you wanted to and listen to it at all anywhere was definitely a major shift. And I mean, I'm a big radio fan. I'm not necessarily against the idea that radio was the only way to do that before, especially with interesting, good, you know, community radio stations is a great way to learn about music. But the commercial radio stations were like, you know, they'd have a rotation of 20 of the top hits and that's it all day. And you're not getting to hear anything else outside of your house until you get to put it on a tape and walk around with it.
8: Why did you need to write this history? So I mean, you know, what was your impulse to say, you know, we need to have this history of the cassette tape right mm-hmm. now?
10: Mostly because I thought I could really cash in. I'm just kidding.
8: No,
10: right. Well, it was kind of a dual thing where I, you know, I grew up with cassettes. I grew up in the 80s when they were already pretty well established and they were the main way people, like my friends and I, listened to music. So I always was kind of curious to learn more about how that all happened. And then in the past 10, 15 years or so, the cassettes had a little bit of what you call a resurgence. I mean, it's nowhere near the level it used to be. And it's not the same way like that vinyl has come back or anything. But a lot of the music that I like to write about and listen to is coming out on small labels who've decided to put out cassettes because it's cheaper, it's faster, it's just generally easier. You know, there's the site Bandcamp where people can buy music from small labels. And I actually had a column on there where I round up some of my favorite cassettes, and that was called High Bias as well. So that's when I first started using the name. So the combination of being interested in the history and seeing that people are finding value in it still now in ways that people did then felt like it was a good way to make that kind of connection so that someone who, a young person who's getting into it now could learn more about how it got there, and somebody who didn't know that it had come back might be able to find out about it through the book.
8: Did you find that that there's misconceptions today, you know, mm-hmm. about cassettes? Are you looking to sort of set the record straight in any sort of way?
10: Yeah, I don't. I mean, there's certainly, as we, you know, as I put in the title, there's biases about it. There's certainly a lot of people, you know, sometimes even when I told my friends on Facebook, hey, I'm writing a book about tapes, people would comment, those were trash. Why would anyone want to listen to a tape? You know, so there are people who are against tapes, but I mean, you know, in a cool way, that's what gave them a little cash. The people who gravitated toward them because they were cheap and sort of down and dirty and an easy, fast way to do things. It was kind of a badge of honor that they weren't this audiophile format that you had to pay a ton of money for or buy expensive equipment to use and stuff. So I don't know that people hating tapes is a misconception, but I certainly wanted to go the other way as much as I could and be like, here's why they were valuable. Here's why they still have value. I don't think a lot of people knew how they came about, and I didn't really know all the kind of details that I deal with in the first chapter. I don't know that I ran into any misconceptions about that, but it is a kind of an interesting story that a lot of people don't know about the way things came together on multiple ways. I mean, there's so many formats that could have been the format, but the guy who invented it at Philips and his bosses realized if we license this out for free, maybe this will be the format, and it worked.
8: Right. Yeah. It's sort of an object lesson that mm-hmm. in some ways doesn't get learned time and time again. You know, it could have been VHS or beta, right? Which again right. is already an antiquated uh-huh. comparison for a lot of people. Uh-huh. But, it, you know, yeah. going back to the fact in the 70s and 80s, there were two incompatible competing video cassette uh-huh. formats. Uh-huh. And in part, One format called Beta, made by Sony, required a manufacturer to license the patents to make their VCRs. Right. The competing one, JVC, Japanese Victor, they gave it away and said anyone can make a VHS VCR provided it meets these standards. And it ended up, as we know in retrospect, VHS One. So you're telling us that in a similar way that there were other contenders for the throne of a sort of portable, compact music tape format?
10: Pretty much. I mean, Lou Ottens at Philips kind of put all the right elements together. Nobody had done it exactly like he had before. I mean, people had tried. Part of it was trying to get it small enough to carry around, but then all the other part of it was to make it high enough quality that you could, that it wasn't just completely terrible audio, and that meant having a decent amount of tape in there so it would go fast enough to be recorded at high quality. And he figured out how to kind of get that all together in a way that no one had before, but I'm sure someone would have. I mean, there's nothing in what he made that's by itself unique. It just, the way he put them all together was unique. And then, I mean, Philips was even mass marketing, and then they took to some demo kind of shows, and so Sony and other Japanese people were already like, we're making this, you know, like everybody else wanted to right away. And Philips was smart enough to be like, if we try to charge them a lot of money, they're just going to figure out their own format. And then there's going to be all these competing things and we're not going to do as well.
8: And this is about 60 years ago, right?
10: Yeah, exactly. Yeah.
9: I'm thinking about people who may not even really understand the backstory of tape. So, you know, because we're talking largely about cassette tape right now. But before that, there was tape. So maybe if you could give a little bit of that, how we transition from these larger reel-to-reel tapes and, you know, how that ends up translated into something that's more consumer-friendly.
10: Right. Yeah, I mean, magnetic tape was kind of the start that ended up at cassette tape, because before then it was like basically cutting records was the way to record, you know, a needle actually cutting a groove in a record. And then a couple different people figured out that aligning magnetic particles on a piece of tape could also record, and it would have less chance of getting kind of ground down by the needle. It would be a little more durable, and it could possibly be smaller. But still, it needed pretty big equipment. That what you refer to reel to reel decks are these big things where, if you imagine taking those two spools out of your cassette and making them bigger and laying them down on the top of a deck, that's essentially how people had to use them to record or listen to music to. And there were attempts to make that a mass marketed product where some albums actually came out on reel to reel, but it was so bulky, expensive, you couldn't walk around with it. And also, it could be tricky to, you almost had to be sort of a semi professional to figure out how to use it, you know, without screwing it up. So that was kind of the goal of Lou Ottens and a bunch of other people who were working on this, was number one, to get them encased in something so you didn't have to reel them together, you didn't have to put your fingers on the tape and things like that, and then get them smaller. There were some really big cassettes for a while, but from different companies, which Lou Ottens used sort of some of the ideas behind those. But again, they were just like too heavy, and like to walk around with them would have taken, like, you would have had to buy a 24 pack of batteries to walk around with too. And so that's kind of how it came down to being more of a consumer thing, was being able to make it small, easier to carry around, and then eventually cheaper. It didn't really even start out that expensive, but the price dropped really quickly once it started selling well.
9: And where do 8-tracks fit into that? Because that was another consumer product that was an encased tape.
10: Yeah. I mean, 8-tracks actually, it's a little bit blurry, but they actually sort of post-date cassette a little bit. It's really kind of right about the same time. And there were attempts made to have those be similar kind of standard consumerist type of thing. I mean, those got put into cars and first airplanes for some reason, and then cars after
8: fact,
10: that.
8: In fact, it came from the Lear Corporation.
10: Exactly.
8: It's actually Lear was jets. The backers of the first sort of enclosed 4 and 8-track tapes.
10: Yeah. And the main difference there is it's one reel rather than the tape being fed to an empty reel and then you rewind it back to the original reel. It actually is this kind of loop, which I still don't completely understand myself, but basically it can take the tape and get back to the beginning by the time it's at the end. So the problem with that is it makes it sort of harder to fast forward and rewind. And so if anybody listening has ever had an experience with 8-tracks, they have this weird thing where you can hop to another song they split the album up into 4 quadrants, basically, and you can hop to, like, if each quadrant has 4 songs and you're listening to the second song, you can hop to the second song on the next quadrant. But it's a really counterintuitive way to listen to music. unless you just listen to the whole thing, which is fine, you know. But so I think that kind of contributed to the fact that it wasn't as probably, there was just so much more utility in what Lou Otten's called the compact cassette, which is the standard format now. But I mean, 8-tracks had their day for a while. They definitely were a popular format for a while, but I think people realized just the way to use a cassette is just so much more intuitive.
11: And originally, right, I mean, it's invented by the Philips Corporation in the Netherlands. And they're also, I mean, they also were, they're a big conglomerate. They, I mean, they also had a record label, right? And you sort of mentioned how, you know, cassettes are, you know, ended up being sort of a thorn in the side of the music industry in a lot of ways because of recordability. You know, my understanding is, I mean, they weren't originally invented to be for music, right? They were really more invented for like dictation and voice.
10: Yeah, I think Lou and the people at his team assumed it would be a reporter's tool maybe, or audio letter tool or something like that, which reel to reel kind of had been too, just because they thought, well, these don't obviously don't sound as good as a nicely cut record or whatever. But the cool thing, which is one of the things I love about the technology and I love about all kinds of technologies, is that people who, especially creative artists, quickly find out creative ways to use something that wasn't intended that way. And for a lot of artists, especially in the 70s and 80s, it's like, I need something cheap to record my music on. I need some way to get it that I could copy it to other people. I need, you know, I need something that I can do this without going into a studio and paying hundreds of dollars or having to get signed by a record label or whatever. So ultimately, the sound quality is kind of the last thing on my mind here. If I can bypass all those other things, I'm not going to care so much about how good or bad it sounds. And that quickly became the way people were using it even before it started to improve in sound quality. And it did go up in sound quality. I do think they get a little bit of a bad rap for their sound quality. There's some really nice sounding cassettes and durable ones too. I mean, I have ones from the 80s that still play fine, still sound really good. It's still a fragile format, but you know, which formats aren't? Almost every format you can screw up pretty easily.
11: So. Right. And there's sort of this transition that happens, right? That you have this medium that was invented for voice, invented for dictation. And inevitably, someone's like, well, why can't I put music on it? It's sort of almost the question, right?
10: Yeah.
11: And so if I can do that, then why can't I? And, you know, technology kind of pushes forward until we get, I mean, you know, I think this is really, you know, where things pick up is like by the 1980s now, you've had the invention of the Walkman, right, which comes right at the end of the 70s. So the first portable stereo cassette player invented with, you know, lightweight headphones that allow you to walk around very easily with it and consume, along with the fact that the recording equipment has often gotten a lot less expensive as well, right? So, you know, the quality has gotten to sort of probably, you know, a good enough phase, right? And so it seems like that's kind of, you know, hits that point where you're sort of mentioning is now it starts, people start looking at it more like a creative tool. Right. That it's inexpensive. And it's because still to make a record, right, would have required, you know, in 1980 for you to go to a studio, right, to record to big reels of tape. They would not have done on a cassettes. You have to pay for that time. Right. Mm-hmm. And then send it off to a record pressing plant to have those actual records pressed. That was pretty much otherwise the way you could make a record. But it sounds like there was a divergent path there. There was an off ramp. That people took. Say a little more about that.
10: For sure. Well, especially, I mean, some of the companies, the audio equipment companies, had the genius idea that a stereo cassette actually has a side A and a side B, so that's four tracks on that tape. So technically, you can actually use all those four tracks at the same time. So they came up with what's now known as the four-track recorder, which is basically a big cassette deck that you can put a different audio signal on each of the four tracks. So I could play my guitar into one track, then play it back and sing over it, and then play, you know, and then I could, if I filled all four up, I could mix them all down to another track and then start using those other tracks. So it's essentially a home studio. And it's funny, when those first came out, they were advertised like, go play in your room with this, you know, I think they were trying to downplay this. Like, this isn't a real studio. This is just someplace you could do. But again, like you said, creative types were like, I don't care. It's my studio now. It's cheap and I can make music on it and I can dub it and give it to people. I'm considering it my studio now. And one of the kind of byproducts that I really like, not everybody does, but I like it, is that because cassettes aren't super hi-fi, because they have anomalies, they have hiss and they have weird things that it does to the music, that started to become an aesthetic in some ways. Some artists really thought, well, I'm making kind of weird music that even if I play in front of you sort of sounds lo-fi and odd and has all kinds of accidents in it and stuff. So this actual format actually represents my music better and does stuff to my music that I like. You know, I don't necessarily want to sound like the most pristine thing in the world. So this is actually helping me.
9: Yeah. And then, you know, we start to talk about bedroom recordings and we all know what that means, that, you know, things are crafted in a more DIY manner. I like that you also talk about the resourcefulness of people who reuse tapes, you know, since you can tape over the holes on the top and record over something. And
10: that's right.
9: You mentioned you're hearing, you can hear sometimes the ghosts of what was recorded over. Maybe explain more about like who are the sorts of people who are taking like their old, I don't know, thrift store tapes or rock tapes and recording over them, and why were they doing that?
10: Yeah, I mean, they're all different types of people. I mean, one of the people I talked to in the book about sort of cassette labels in the 80s and 90s, Dennis Colaci, who had a cassette label called Shrimper, where he did not get his releases manufactured. He worked at a store where there were a bunch of cutout tapes where it cost like a dollar each, with cutout meaning like old releases that weren't selling anymore. And so he would just buy a batch of them, take them home and sit and dub one of his band's record, you know, releases onto these. And that's how we'd sell them. And sometimes, which I didn't know this until I started writing the book, I didn't know the technical aspect. So magnetic particles are on the tape and they align to provide the signal of the audio. Some of those particles get a little sticky or heavy and they don't align during the recording process. So they're still encoded with the music before. And that's why sometimes like in between or even during, in between songs or even during the songs, you'll hear this kind of weird, is that some other kind of music? And usually that was what had been recorded on it before, which I always thought was kind of interesting and cool. And there are a lot of experimental artists, especially like male art types who were using cassettes, who would love that kind of thing. Their whole art was about recycle, reuse, take found objects and make them into new pieces of art. So this is just adding to that in so many different ways.
9: I have a related anecdote at my college radio station. At one point, somebody brought in a bunch of tapes that were like the audio tapes you would listen to in a museum of, you know, describing the stuff. And so they brought them in so we could use those to do our air check tapes on them. And so we would put Scotch tape over the openings and record our air checks. So a bunch of our radio show air checks probably have these weird, eerie ghosts of, you know, somebody lecturing about art.
11: I have actually a similar experience that, and I went to graduate school. And as part of my assistantship, I worked in a language learning lab where this is in the days when students had to go into a lab to listen to language lessons on cassettes and often had to record themselves back on the cassette on these special decks to be graded by their TA or teacher. And when I first started working there, this old Austrian woman who ran it, she just would. The cassettes would get cycled out every semester, so she had cases and cases and cases and cases of used cassettes that she wasn't going to do anything with, but she couldn't bear to throw them away. Sure. I also was in community radio at the time. I said, can I just take these off your hands? And she said, yes. And so I took, I don't know how many hundreds and many of them ended up at the radio station specifically for the exact same purpose you mentioned, Jennifer, which was to for people to do their air checks on, right? So that they or whatever they wanted to do. And in those days, before CDRs, people would, you know, often record their own mixtapes at the station in like one of the auxiliary studios when they weren't on air. They pick up a stack of CDs and vinyl. And maybe that's a good transition here, Mark, because that's another thread through this, right? So we have people who seized on cassettes, musicians and artists as a way to inexpensively record music and audio at home, you know, as art, and to distribute. But then, you know, the cassette changed the relationship of music that consumers had with music, that listeners and audiences had with music as well. So maybe talk a little bit more about that angle of the distortion that cassettes had on the music industry.
10: Yeah, I mean, well, especially, you know, the cliche about cassettes that for anybody who remembers them is making mixtapes. And everybody has a little bit of a sort of nostalgia for that who did it. And it is a really neat thing. But it's also, I think, easy to forget how sort of revolutionary that was. The idea that you could, you know, the equivalent of a Spotify playlist now, but not a company saying, here, make a playlist. They didn't want you to be really ultimately, but you could, you know, you could take all your records and put a mix together so you could listen to it wherever you wanted to. You could take other people's, like the radio side. I spent summers when the radio station wasn't on at my college, taping a bunch of records from the library and things like that. And I think it kind of, for good and bad, is sort of the first idea of an on-demand listening experience. Like, I want to listen to what I want to listen to when I want to listen to it. And it didn't mean you had access to everything like you do with streaming now, but you know, between your friends and what you collected and stuff, you could make mixtapes. And also the very interesting thing to me about mixtapes was the kind of communication aspect of them. You know, the cliche, which is a true cliche, is that people make them for each other. Sometimes the big cliche is to be courting somebody, or I want to date this person, so I'm gonna make them a cool mixtape or whatever, which was one of the ways. But then I used to make them for friends to try to get them into the music I like. So maybe they'd go to the show with me to see a band, or I'd ask somebody to be like, you know, I really want to get into, I don't know, Neil Young, but I've heard like two songs. Can you put together what you think is best stuff on a mixtape and things like that? And when someone would make a mixtape for you, or you'd make a mixtape for somebody else, you're sort of saying, this is what I'm into. You're giving them a little bit of a snapshot of your musical personality at the very least, and you're doing it through art, which is kind of cool. I mean, it brings in all these different ideas of ways it can be perceived, ways, messages you're trying to send, and things through, you know, what is my favorite way to communicate is art. So I think, you know, there's a lot of kind of bigger concept things in it that people don't think about that I think were really important.
9: Well, yeah, and you get to be it's like you're a DJ, you know, so you're putting together Absolutely. Your own radio show in a way, and you're decorating the cassette case. I remember making one for my sister's birthday. So it was like literally crafted with love and then mailed across the country to her. And yeah, I think that's a revolutionary thing when we all first started getting our own tape recorders, that we could record the world around us and we could record our music. And that, it actually it's weird kind of growing up sort of the same generation that you're in and reading about how new cassette tapes actually were at that point, you know, because it feels like something that's been around forever. And they were quite new for us kids who were kids in the 70s.
11: As new as an iPod is, or an iPhone is to us today, right? Right. Sorry, Mark.
10: No problem. It's interesting what you say too about the taking the recorder out, and just the concept of home recording, self recording, is just such a neat idea that was so novel. I remember, I still always think about this, even though it was so weird. Like when I first got a handheld tape recorder, I was a big baseball fan. I would love to watch baseball games on TV. I sometimes would record the games, the audio, you know, next to the TV and listen to them again, which seems so odd to me now. But at the time, it was just like, I can't believe I can re-experience these things, because there was the concept of re-experiencing stuff was pretty much more rare back then.
9: In fact, I'm glad you mentioned television, because I wanted to ask you about that. A few years ago, I heard about, I didn't realize that this was a phenomenon, that a lot of people were actually taping television and trading those tapes, and those got traded in fanzines among, you know, fans of particular television shows. And and you think about how hard it is to find archives of certain shows that have never made it to videotape or never stream. Right. And some of these lowly cassette recordings that exist somewhere in somebody's basement or attic, that might be the only chance you have to experience certain television shows.
10: That's true. Yeah. And I think the neat thing is this combination of, it opened up this whole world of you could record anything, but also it kind of weeded out anybody who didn't have the patience for it. Like I recently was on a radio show. A friend of mine from college radio has in his community now, and he brought in some of his old mixtapes, and we were listening to him, and like in between songs, there's like snips from the Brady Bunch and like cartoon stuff. And like he had to sit and take those off the TV, then bring them over, dub them in between. It didn't just happen like that. You know, and they've added some value to it, the fact that someone had put this time and effort into it. Even when you were listening, you sort of thought of, wow, they went to the trouble of making this cool collage for me. It's pretty neat.
11: And even the invention of that double cassette deck, right? Because really, for the first nearly 20 years, I think, of the existence of the cassette, it was a single recorder. You could record from a radio or a microphone or a record player. And that was probably pretty much it from a practical standpoint. Mm-hmm. And then suddenly they invented one where you could connect, where you had two cassette mm-hmm. decks so you could copy. And that, uh-huh. you know, I mean, that seems to be a point at which it really sends the recording industry into paroxysms, right? Right. You know, and as you illustrate in a book, you know, we get the rise of home taping is killing music.
10: Mm-hmm.
11: Right. Say a little bit more about this tension now, you know, that probably always been underneath there, but sort of seems to come to a head now at the same time in which cassettes are becoming extremely popular, say the 1980s.
10: Sure. So for anyone that isn't familiar with it, the home taping is killing music was a slogan by the British phonographic industry. Was an attempt to try to get people to stop taping each other's records because they thought they were losing money on potential sales for people who weren't buying these records they were taping. The full slogan was actually home taping is killing music and it's illegal, which wasn't really true. I mean, I guess at the very least, it was something that you'd have to argue in court. There wasn't a law that just said you couldn't do it. I mean, you might have to go to some copyright thing and try to argue, you know. But number two, it's just so ridiculous concept. I mean, how are they even going to enforce this? Are they going to have people coming into your house saying, I saw you tape a record or whatever? But the industry did freak out, and they would do all these crazy studies that said, look, we lost $1 billion last year because of people taping records. But, you know, nobody outside the industry ever made a study that said that. It was all kind of up to them. And the weird thing, and we see this happen again with like Napster and other, and even happened to the radio with the radio before tapes, is that the industry freaks out, and that one of their first instincts is to somehow harangue their consumers, you know, shame people who are buying things from them to stop doing a certain thing. And it's just an odd way of going about it. Number one, instead of thinking, well, maybe this could help if we encourage it, maybe the people will buy records, people will go see the bands that they're taping, you know. And also, like, home taping is killing music, it came with this slogan of a cassette with a skull and crossbones around it. And it looks cool. It looks like a punk album or something, like a Sex Pistols record. So who's going to look at that and who already is kind of thinks corporations suck anyway and not want to do it? It almost felt like it was encouraging.
11: I remember there were some cassettes put out by the Dead Kennedys and on the label Alternative mm-hmm. Tentacles, which is Jello Biafra's mm-hmm. label from the Dead Kennedys, that would have one side blank. And this, mm-hmm. it would say this side intentionally left blank so that you can use it to record some other album, right? And it was their sort of anti taping is killing music message, right?
10: Yeah, I think it specifically said on their cassette, it said home taping is killing music, and we left this side blank for you to help.
11: Yeah, something like that, exactly.
10: Yeah.
9: Well, mm-hmm. I also like that Bow Wow Wow, you said, was the first, mm-hmm. you know, because a lot of the story, you know, like much of music history features a lot of men. So I was excited that Bow Wow Wow was actually at the center of one of these stories about this topic. So maybe talk about Bow Wow Wow.
10: Yeah, well, they had that single that I guess it was considered one of the first cassette singles, if not the first. And the song itself was about how the protagonist of the song doesn't buy records anymore. They just tape them from friends. And apparently their record label kind of, I don't know if they didn't know that's what the song was about until they had pressed it or something. But once it got out there, they stopped kind of promoting it because they realized this isn't the best message to be out there. But I mean, it definitely resonated with a lot of people, especially for a band like them that already seemed a little subversive to begin with. It was a really cool way. I mean, having a cassette that says don't buy records is pretty cool.
11: Well, you're listening to Radio Survivor. We're here for the love of radio and sound. I'm Paul Riesmandel. I'm joined with my co-host and co-producer, Jennifer Waite, and we're talking with Mark Masters. He is a music journalist and the author of the book High Bias, The Distorted History of the Cassette Tape. And indeed, that is the topic we're talking about today, both the book and the cassette tapes. And, you know, we were talking about, you know, people taping at home, both doing mixtapes or say just taping full albums from their friends, mm-hmm. trading them off. But there was sort of, you know, there was more to this sort of tape trading than just say, you know, taping something from my friend and trading it off. There was, you know, much more. There was much more of a culture surrounding that tape trading mm-hmm. That also seems to be important to the history of the cassette. Tell us a little bit more about that, Mark.
10: I know you're thinking sort of specifically with like live recordings and things.
11: Oh,
10: like
11: yeah,
10: that,
11: whatever. Or? Yeah, I mean, it seems like, you know, mm-hmm. I mean, from my recollection.

0: So, you know, you can kind of, you know, and we could start with sort of the live tape kind of trading, and we can go from there. Sure.
1: Yeah, well, one interesting connection of what you're talking about there. So in the book, I do talk about bootleg tapes and people taping concerts and trading them and stuff like that. But then I also do talk about how the heavy metal scene kind of really flourished because, you know, labels weren't really putting out the most interesting cutting edge stuff. And so the only way people could hear about it is they, you know, these metal fanzines, pretty homemade metal fanzines, would have sections in the back where you could write and say, I'm into Judas Priest and Iron Maiden. Did anybody want to send me something I haven't heard that sounds like that? I'll send you some tapes of the Judas Priest album that I like. And it circulated enough that that's really how bands even found out about each other. And like when Metallica couldn't get a label deal, they realized, well, let's just put it out on a tape like this and pass it around. It'll probably get around farther than a regular official release would. And they were right about that. The interesting parallel that I found out about by writing the book, which maybe really even kind of reinforced the idea that the cassettes were something special, is that I talked to some metalheads and they were like, every day I'd come home hoping that there'd be a package of new tapes that I had traded with somebody, you know, of some new metal tapes. Well, I heard that exact same story from Deadhead tape traders. They'd be, I hope I come home and get some new Dead live recordings that I sent away for, or that I'd sent somebody a pack of 10 blanks for, or whatever, which is funny because Grateful Dead and heavy metal are not two things you would associate with each other. But the culture of building communities, especially more underground and sort of outside the mainstream, outside the conventional channels around any kind of music, the cassette did that for everything. They did it for Dead shows, it did it for heavy metal, it did for hip hop, go-go, indie rock, lo-fi, all kinds of places, things where people were basically all doing the same thing, trading tapes and making tapes for each other and sending them to, using the mail and cassettes as a way to form a network, essentially.
2: I love that this also helps us build an archive of that history too. And I mean, there's so many things we can talk to you about. It's crazy. but you know, there were people taping things off the radio, and you outline how some of these hip hop mix shows, those people would tape them off the radio and then trade those tapes, and how that would bring prominence to hip hop. And, you know, it's just incredible because you think about radio as being so ephemeral, but once people have these cassette tapes at home, or also, as you mentioned, like the boombox is kind of revolutionary because people have a portable recorder connected with a radio, so you can record the radio from your boombox, and so suddenly, you know, we have all of these tapes of radio shows, you know, whether they're hip-hop mix shows or what have you, and those get traded like across the country as well.
1: Yeah, no, that's a really cool thing about hip hop. I mean, at some point, the hip hop radio stations realized that these DJs who are out there making mixes at parties and stuff, and tape and trading tapes, selling their tapes of their mixes and stuff, they're finding out about the music before we can. So they started hiring some of these DJs, you know, DJs being like party DJs, live DJs, to be radio DJs, so they could bring the coolest stuff, the stuff that was happening on the streets. And then, of course, like you say, it would become this cycle where people would then tape that off the radio, trade it with each other. That would influence other artists. Those artists would give their music to DJs at parties, you know, and it became this. That's why I think really hip hop would not have grown nearly as fast without cassettes, because of all that. I mean, tape trading and sharing and stuff, it just made styles mutate so quickly and advance, and people be more competitive with each other. I got to find the coolest beat, all that stuff. That would not have happened if everybody had been waiting for a label to put out an official release by every DJ or whatever, you know.
0: And we still use the word today, right? Like, it's still right. We still use the word mixtape, even if if the work in question had never been committed to magnetic tape, right?
1: That's right.
0: Because it still carries so much currency. And, and, you know, it's as if, you know, I mean, is the picture you paint here is that, you know, there's this sort of these parallel music industries for all intents and purposes. Right. And my question is, you know, much of it, you know, seems to have been very much built upon a true sharing economy. So unlike as we get sold, the sharing economy is paying Airbnb to stay somebody else's house. It's really more, no, I will record some tapes and give them to you, and you'll record some tapes and give them to me. Was anyone making money outside of the strictures? You know, was there anyone who was building businesses? You know, you've mentioned sort of the notion that there were cassette labels, so people releasing, you know, music more formally on cassette. You know, was there anyone really making money, or is this still really mostly truly kind of a nonprofit underground?
1: Yeah, I think overall it's sort of a nonprofit.

0: underground. I mean, when it comes to things like the dead bootlegs and stuff, that was almost a code of ethics. You didn't sell because part of it was like, we're the dead is trusting us to allow us to take these shows. We're not going to make money off of them. That was very early on with that, which is pretty cool, because there certainly was another whole bootleg industry, vinyl bootleg industry, that was making money off artists that the artists weren't seeing. So that was cool. Now, when it comes to like more original things like hip hop DJ mixes and things like that, the DJs themselves, who were doing the bulk of the creative work, they were able to make money. Like somebody like Grandmaster Flash was able to sell tapes from his shows, and then eventually would sit at home and make mixes and sell tapes to especially individual people who wanted the cachet of I'm the only one that has this Grandmaster Flash tape, or my name's all over because he keeps shouting me out because I paid him to do it and things like that. So there was enough of an economy then that like DJs were making their living off of that. That's probably the only scene where profit really could be had, I think. And pretty much everything else in terms of tape trading and dubbing tapes for each other, things were all kind of, a non-profit, a way for people to be able to share stuff so that they were being reciprocating each other, you know?
1: And I mean, there were tape labels. I mean, I think mm-hmm. very few probably ever kind of hit the sense, even became as big as what we think of some of the more mm-hmm. well-known independent labels that stayed independent, like a Discord Records out of mm-hmm. Out of Washington, D.C., or labels or SST or something like that. You know, mm-hmm. I think of RAR, R-O-I-R, I think, right? Yep. For a while, it was a cassette-only label, though I don't know that they mm-hmm. stayed that way. I don't know if they
0: didn't completely, although even once they started doing CDs, they still mostly did tapes. And they're kind of the unicorn example of a place that actually decided that they were going to only or mostly do tapes and were successful with it. I mean, I think that first Bad Brains tape sold probably 100,000 copies or something like that. So they were able to do that. Most of the independent labels who dealt in tapes, who had success, were not just doing tapes. There weren't that many like well-known big labels that said we're only going to put out tapes. There were a lot of very small ones who, you know, maybe made their money back on projects or could pay the bands a few $100 in royalties and things like that. But there, Roar is definitely a unique situation where he figured out he was smart enough, the guy who started to realize that most contracts, because cassettes hadn't been that prominent yet, most contracts did not tie an artist into a label when it came to a cassette format. So he could go to somebody like Richard Hell or Suicide or the Ramones or whatever and say, I can put a tape out of something that your label won't put out because they don't have any rights to it. And that was a way that he was able to kind of get enough artists on there who had enough selling power to actually make a living off of running that label.
1: Interesting. And so, you know, much of what we're talking about now is sort of the heydays, the 1980s, but certainly cassette mm-hmm. culture, as we're talking about, it extends into the 1990s. What mm-hmm. happens in the 21st century?
2: So much. What?
0: Yeah. Well, obviously the simple explanation is CDs sort of take over, and that format kind of drives tapes away a little bit. And, you know, even though people are still making mixtapes and stuff, I guess CDRs kind of took it over, although I don't think anybody has near the nostalgia and memories of making CDRs for people that people did for tapes. There's just something a little different about it, especially once computers could take CDs. It just felt like a different kind of thing. And then, you know, after CDs kind of die and vinyl, everything kind of dies sort of physical format eventually in terms of once streaming is happening and once file sharing is happening, things like that. Tapes kind of survive on the smallest level. Basically, there are still people making tape labels, but it's, you know, very boutique-y. And then, as I was mentioning before, over the last 10, 20 years, a lot of labels started, you know, when vinyl resurges and people realize they do want to be buying physical product again, and not everybody's satisfied with just streaming music, that if a label wants to get in that game, cassettes are a much more viable way of doing it. They're cheaper and faster and just and in a way kind of cooler. They harken back to a different time and they have different opportunities to make artwork, and like the fold out things are kind of cool with all the different things you can put in them and stuff. And the vinyl resurgence has partially become this kind of like upscale thing, and tapes are never going to be an upscale thing, which is cool to a lot of people who put out music. That's not why they get into it, to make it, you know, a collector's item or to make it something that only people with a certain amount of money can buy. It's much more of a DIY, you know, street level kind of format. And so I think that appeal has worked again for some people. It's never going to be as big as it was, but that's true of vinyl and CDs too.
2: Well, right, I've heard anecdotally from artists, you know, over the past few years about the music they bring with them to shows to sell at the merch table. They'll bring vinyl and cassettes. You know, they're not bringing CDs. And, you know, the station where I DJ, we started adding cassettes again, I don't know, 5 or 6 years ago. And I mean, I like the idea personally that it's much harder to digitize that kind of material. You know, like it's unlikely that people are going to take that tape and put it in a tape deck and digitize it. So it kind of remains in that form. And I'm curious if you've heard that. Is that part of the rationale for people releasing cassettes? Or is there always a download code and I'm just being romanticizing it?
0: That's an interesting one. I mean, I haven't heard so much that people think if they put it on a cassette, no one will share it digitally. Because yeah, I think most of them do come with download codes. I do think that a lot of people who value physical formats, especially the labels, do realize that there's still something ephemeral to the MP3. I mean, you might download it and trade it, but it's gonna, you know, you're gonna lose the hard drive eventually. You're gonna forget where you put it or whatever. Whereas your cassettes are a lot more accessible still, a lot more. It's more of a permanent format. CDs and vinyl are that way too. So yeah, I don't necessarily think it's about keeping them from becoming digital. I do think that the thing that you're mentioning about how hard it is to digitize kind of translates over how less convenient a format it is in terms of listening. Like you can't skip around, you can't pick the needle up and put it. And I think a lot of labels, especially the kind of experimental music I'm into, like that because it's about longer pieces sometimes. And so it sort of forces you to listen to the whole tape, which, you know, if you're still enough of a music fan to be buying tapes now, you're probably listening to music that way anyway. But it's one thing I always liked about cassettes is it has a kind of a commitment aspect to it. Once I hit play, I'm probably going to listen to the whole thing, which isn't always true of the other formats.
1: And you released with your book, you also released a cassette.
0: That's
1: You were
0: right.
1: you put your money where your mouth is or where your pen is.
0: That's right.
1: So tell us a little bit about the cassette. What's on it?
0: Cool. Well, when I was sort of doing pie in the sky plans, I was thinking it'd be great to have a cassette that talks about all the different types of music, or has talked all the different types of music I have in the book. But that would have just been a rights nightmare. I don't know how I ever could have pulled that together. But it did occur to me, since I have a chapter at the end that's about more recent underground tape labels who I've written about, who I've become friendly with some of them, things like that, that this might be a fun way for people to find out what that kind of music sounds like now. So I went to 12 of those labels that I talked about and said, would you be willing to give me one track from your catalog that could go on a compilation tape? And they were almost all of them were really cool about it, really interested in it. And so I made a cassette that you can buy at Bandcamp with the book or by itself that's got 12 different tracks. Well, a lot of different types of music on it, but all kind of generally falling under kind of the more experimental, outsider, avant-garde range of music. And then to make things simpler, so I didn't have to get a big spreadsheet of all the labels that I was working with and everything, I asked them, is it okay if I donated it to a charity? And I donated it to this guy who's restoring all the cassette work of a underground artist named Minoy, who must have made like 300 albums in his lifetime or whatever, and they've all sort of been lost. And he got a trove of them, and he's slowly putting them all up in Bandcamp. So the money goes to help him doing that.
1: I think I've heard of this. Are you able to say anything more about Minoy or what type of music Minoy made?
0: Yeah, he was a really interesting guy. He made, you know, underground art, concept art, kind of experimental music. A lot of it's sort of what would be called noise or drone. But he made it in very inventive ways. He would sometimes make some noise on one tape, make some noise on another, put them on two boom boxes, tape in between those going and walk around the room. So he's sort of like live mixing some other sources he had. He also was very collaborative, although he was kind of almost to the point of being a shut-in. Like he stayed in his house and just made music, but he would often send it to other people, ask them to send him sources, which was a big scene in the 80s and 90s, the underground tape scene of people making music with each other from long distances on cassettes. So that's kind of I mean, if you're curious what it sounds like, it's basically noise and drone, but it's really lots of different textures, lots of different sources, lots of different wild things happening on them. And really, I think he's a really fascinating character.
1: Are there any stories you wanted to pursue or tell in the book that you weren't able to, either maybe because you just wanted to keep the book a particular length, or just you weren't able to get there. You weren't able to get the sources you need or tell it adequately to your own satisfaction?
0: Right. Sure. I mean, well, there is a whole chapter called The Tape Hunters, which is about people who are sort of unearthing tapes from all over the globe. That was kind of my only way to actually approach non-Western use of cassettes, because in non-Western countries, cassettes were almost more influential than they were here, given the fact that there was so much more control over what got released. Cassettes were a way to circumvent that. And I couldn't, there's whole books about individual countries dealing with cassettes. So there was no way for me to cover all of that. And also I couldn't travel to those places and stuff. So I luckily kind of came up with a solution of talking to people who go to these countries and dig up cassettes out of stalls and stuff and are preserving the music. So I think that worked out pretty well, though ultimately I'd love to write a big book on how it affected every country in the world, The only other one that I feel like I could have worked in that if I had the chance again, I might pursue harder is in the chapter where I talk about genres that kind of were created with the help of cassettes or boosted by cassettes, new age music, especially in the 70s and 80s, was really almost exclusively on cassette and
1: Really?
0: exclusively on, on kind of private pressy. I mean, there were a lot of private press records too, but for a while there, cassettes, like some of Alice Coltrane's more spiritual music is, most of that is coming back on vinyl now, but was only on cassette. And so there was a reason why, but I never really was able to find the hook that made me figure out why, how, and why that exactly that format was so powerful for new age artists. And unfortunately, I just didn't have time to dig hard enough. I'm sure there's a story there, but I didn't find it in the time I had allotted to write the book.
1: It makes me wonder if, on the one hand, it seems like an obvious potential answer is just, as you've mentioned, the inexpensiveness of it, right? I mean, a side that we don't really touch on here into cassettes, of course, is how they were used to distribute spoken word, whether it's, whether they're sermons, instructional tapes, all sorts of things like this is a whole nother side to cassettes that we're not even really dealing with, but in part, one of the reasons they were used is because it was inexpensive to distribute. And then I wonder, I makes me wonder if there's even kind of a praxis reason, and there's a practical reason, like in terms of new age music, is it easier to bring with you into if you're going to meditate or bring or do yoga or something? Is there just something simply more practical to it? Just thinking of the only other alternative would have been an LP. And do you want to have to flip over the LP or pick up the needle at the end
0: Exactly.
1: when you're in pursuit of nirvana?
2: Or even like even from the economic where you purchase it, maybe it's easier to get it in the New Age bookstore if it's on
0: Yeah, I
2: cassette.
0: mean, yeah, I certainly can remember going into those kind of stores and seeing mostly cassettes in those kind of stores. And I think it's a neat story there. I never like quite connected with it, but certainly you can see how it lends itself to, like you say, not only the not flipping the record, but also to being able to represent long pieces, repetitive pieces. It kind of makes sense that you can hit play and you can get up to like almost 60 minutes of one piece happening. It
1: That's
0: works
1: right.
0: well for that,
1: That's true, right? Because LPs are kind of limited to about 40 minutes of total length before the quality really takes a stiff nosedive. And a cassette, right, can be easily 90 minutes, 45 minutes aside, and sometimes even longer. And I'm sure that that has some real interplay with the type of art that you can create or want to create. In the same
0: Definitely.
1: way, it's sort of an apocryphal story, but they say that the CD, they settled on 74 minutes as the original maximum length for CDs so that it would be able to contain the entirety of Beethoven's Ninth.
0: Oh,
1: Because
0: wow. I
1: up to
0: didn't know
1: that
0: that.
1: time, it was a piece that was never easily contained on a single a single LP certainly, or even easily contained on a cassette without having to flip it over. Again, it may be apocryphal, but it's often the legend for why that's there. So that's an interesting thought. And
0: It's funny the
1: you
0: things you
1: listen,
0: learn like that. Like I didn't know until very end of writing the book. I happened across an article that the reason the CD was called the compact disc, not because it's small, or it's because Philips, who invented the CD as well, thought that compact cassette sounded cool, so we should keep compact with the disc, even though by then no one was calling it compact cassette anymore. But that's the only reason it says compact disc, which is wild to me. I did not have any idea that that was the
1: No,
0: case.
1: I had no idea. That is wild. And I guess it was compact compared to a 12-inch record, right?
0: So it
1: But
0: made sense that way.
1: so it made sense. And it sounds like you continue to be a cassette listener and user.
0: I am, yeah. I mean, because I write about a lot of music on cassette, people still send me, promotional copies and things like that. So I have a pile of them because of that. But I also still buy a lot of things on cassette because it is cheap. If you go on Bandcamp, you can get, five albums for $30 or whatever, which that's one piece of vinyl right now can be $30. So it's a fun way to support, and I feel like kind of like it's there's a little bit of a tip jar aspect to it. If I buy a cassette directly from an artist on their website or on Bandcamp, I'm supporting them regardless of whether I really need or want the cassette itself. I like their music, and I want to do more than give them 0.001 cent per stream.
1: And there's still commercial cassette duplication happening, right?
0: There is.
1: Yeah, so these bands can, I guess there are probably some that are sitting at home with dual decks or DIY situations of decks all connected together, duplicating them themselves, but also they can send it off and have them sort of commercially made, right?
0: Yeah, that's more common now. There are some people that still do dubbing, but it's so cheap and fast to do cassettes that, yeah, most of them are doing them at manufacturers. There's only a few left, but they all are really doing well right now.
1: And part of that is, as I understand, sort of the irony of the resurgence in vinyl is that if you're a band and you want to get vinyl made, it's difficult at this point. You might have to get in line and it'll get expensive. So the cassette is the kind of easier route to go. So Mark, it's been wonderful talking to you here on Radio Survivor. Where can
0: Same
1: people
0: here.
1: find your book, learn more about your podcast and what you do?
0: Sure. Well, the book itself, my Bandcamp site for it is just highbiasbook.bandcamp.com. 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So it basically is out wherever you want to find it, and yeah, that's basically where you can find out about my stuff.
1: Yeah, and we'll just do the quick hat tip. You were in college radio as well, right?
0: Yes. Yeah. Oh, college radio changed my life. Yeah. I mean, it's the main reason I'm into everything I'm into now is because of college radio. It was my best experience. I still have so many fond memories about it. And like you were mentioning before, making mixtapes is like being a DJ. And I think the part of the reason I'm still attracted to cassettes is because I still think of them as something I was doing in college when I was listening to, DJing as a radio or listening to the station itself. So college
2: You have
0: radio
2: to
0: is the
2: give a shout
0: best.
2: out to your college radio station. Which was it?
0: Oh yeah, it's WCWM at the College of William Mary in Williamsburg, Virginia. And I also briefly was at WTJU at University of Virginia, which is also a great station. So yeah, I mean, college radio is the best.
2: What kind of shows did you do?
0: I was, it was the late 80s, early 90s, so I was really into indie rock then, so that mostly what I did. I got into some more experimental stuff, and I was getting into jazz back then too, but I mean, it was the kind of thing where like I was playing Pavement and I don't know, bands like that constantly, and the Feelies and things like, just rock and roll that isn't quite as co-opted, which
1: Did
0: is
1: you
0: what
1: ever
0: college
1: play
0: radio is good for.
1: cassettes?
0: That's the reason. Yeah, I did a little bit. I mean, cassettes are difficult to play on
1: Yes.
0: the radio, especially if you just want to play one part of it. They are, but every once in a while, I'd put on a longer piece from a cassette, and so I definitely did that.
1: Wonderful. Thank you, Mark Masters. Your book is High Bias: The Distorted History of the Cassette Tape. And that brings to a close this edition of Radio Survivor. Thank you for spending this time with us. Thank you, Jennifer, for joining me on this particular episode. And you can, of course, find Radio Survivor at radiosurvivor.com. 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

0: 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I'm Mary Labrie, and I'm here with co-shiverer Greg Flynn.
1: Good evening, Mary.
0: Greg, our episode today is Gaslight from the Lux Radio Theatre.
1: I must say that I did see the original movie years ago, and I still remember it as being unsettling. And the main character, one of the main characters, is the ghastly Greg. I can't even say my own name. The ghastly Gregory. How sad is that?
0: Obviously, it's very triggering for you.
1: It certainly is.
0: Let's go before we get into any more trouble.
1: Right.
2: From the records of Scotland Yard, London, 1885. Name, Alice Ahlquist. Address, 9 Thornton Square. Cause of death, strangulation by person or persons unknown. After exhaustive investigation, the commissioner reluctantly orders the case closed, pending the possible disclosure of new evidence.
3: It's many years later, and memories of Alice Ahlquist and 9 Thornton Square are all but forgotten. On the shores of Lake Como in Italy, a young bride and her husband are on the terrace of their villa, gazing enraptured at the beauty of the early morning.
4: I shouldn't have awakened you, Paula, darling, but it's such a wonderful morning.
5: Thank you for waking me, Gregory. You know, I was dreaming.
4: Dreaming of what, Paula?
5: Of all the places where we'd be together, lovely places like this.
4: I was thinking of our life, too, only I heard it in music, something alive with happiness, with all the feeling of the early morning.
5: This morning?
4: Yes, with the sun rising, lighting your hair as it is now.
5: When will you write it, darling?
4: Oh, someday, when you've settled down.
5: Where
4: would you like?
5: Oh, Paris, perhaps.
4: Paris?
5: Mm-hmm.
4: What about home? Or London? How do you feel about London?
5: London?
4: Paula, if you won't laugh, I'd like to tell you something.
5: Oh, I won't laugh.
4: Oh, it is silly, but I was in London once.
5: Yes?
4: A poor and unsuccessful composer. It seemed to me that no place in the world could be colder to the homeless or warmer to the ones who had a home.
5: Oh, my darling.
4: I used to long for one of those quiet little houses in the square with a woman I should one day come to love. Paula, could we settle down in London? Wouldn't have to be in a house in the square. Perhaps in... Paula, why do you look like that?
5: There is a house in a square.
4: What house?
5: 9 Thornton Square. She left it to me.
4: She? Oh, you mean your aunt, Alice Ahlquist?
5: Yes. I'd lived with her since I was a baby. Then after it happened, I came here. I've been in Italy ever since. That house comes into my dreams sometimes, but I haven't dreamed of it since I've known you. I haven't been afraid since I've known you.
4: Oh, Paula, if it were true, it would make me very happy.
5: Yes, it is true. I've found peace in loving you. I could face even that house with you.
4: Oh, no, yes. Paula, beloved. I would not ask that
5: yes,
4: of you.
5: Yes, you shall have your wish, darling. We'll go there. There's a lawyer who looked after the estate, a Mr. Mufflin. I'll write him today, and you shall have your house. A house in London on a little square.
6: Little Miss Ahlquist.
5: Yes,
6: you don't remember me. I'm Miss Thwaites. I live just across the square, number 16.
5: Oh, yes, how do you do?
4: Oh, Paula, dear, we mustn't keep Mr. Mufflin waiting at the door.
5: Coming, darling, I'm sorry.
6: Don't tell me you're coming to live here again.
5: Yes, my husband and I.
4: Please, dear.
6: Oh, I'll call on you directly you're settled.
5: Yes.
6: Goodbye for the present.
5: Goodbye.
6: Goodbye.
4: Goodbye. I'm so glad we are to be neighbors.
7: I'm sure you'll find everything in the house in order, Mrs. Anton. But here are the keys. Now, if there's anything further I can do...
4: You've been most kind.
7: Oh, about your income, Mrs. Anton. Shall we send the monthly draft here or to a bank?
5: Oh, Gregory...
4: Oh, I would think here, darling, at least temporarily.
5: And to here, if you please.
7: Certainly. Oh, you inquired about servants.
4: Oh, yes.
7: I'll send in a housekeeper tomorrow. She's very capable, but a little hard of hearing.
4: Hard of hearing?
7: So if you'd rather...
4: No, send her in. We can interview her, at least.
7: Her name is Elizabeth Morgan. I'm afraid I haven't yet found a housemate.
4: Oh, please, don't think about it. We're deeply grateful for all you've done.
7: Well, good day, then, and thank you.
4: Good day.
6: Well, this is our house. Shall we go in?
4: Amazing how well you remember everything. Now, what room is this?
5: The drawing room.
4: Well, come, dear. Aren't you going to show it to me?
5: Will you light the gas, please?
4: Hmm? Oh, the gas.
5: Oh.
4: There, that's better. Paula, what a handsome room.
5: No, but to see it like this, all the furniture covered and so quiet. I remember parties in this room and flowers. There were always flowers.
4: Those must have been wonderful days.
5: It's so dead in here now. The whole place seems to smell of death.
4: I'll open the window. There. All be fresh again in a moment. Oh, what is this, dear? This glass case.
5: Well, that's where she kept all her little treasures. All the things she collected on her concert tours. She was so proud of them.
4: The glass is broken.
5: It was broken that night. All the things were disarranged, but there was nothing missing. Oh, I know all these by heart, this glass.
4: Oh, be careful, darling. The glass.
5: She wore this glass and she wore this glove in Romeo and Juliet, the command performance in Covent Garden.
4: One little glove.
5: Yes, I used to ask her what happened to the other one, but she only laughed and said she'd given it to a very great admirer. She would never tell me who.
4: I wish I could have seen her.
5: You can see her. On the wall, her portrait.
4: Paula. Oh, it's unbelievable how much you look like her. Only you are still more beautiful.
5: She's painted there as Empress Theodora. When she sang it in St. Petersburg, the Tsar came to every performance. It was here that I found her that night, here in front of the fire on her own portrait.
4: Mm, darling.
5: I was in bed when something woke me. I came running down the stairs, frightened as if I already knew what had happened. She'd been strangled. Her lovely face was... Oh, no, I can't stay here. I can't.
4: Oh, Paula, please. That's all past.
5: Okay.
4: It's long ago. You must forget about
5: it. Yes, Gregory, your arms. So strong and safe.
4: All those things that remind you so of her. We'll put them away.
5: Yes.
4: We'll make it a new house with beautiful new things for a beautiful new life.
5: Yes, my darling, yes. And then later we'll have people here and parties again.
4: Hmm?
5: Yes, wouldn't you like that?
4: Oh, of course, dear, but later. First, let us have another honeymoon here by ourselves, just for a little while.
5: Yes, I only
4: thought... Now, where do you suppose all this could be stored away?
5: Well, there's an attic under the roof. Her trunks are there and all her costumes.
4: Well, then, that's where it shall go. And then we'll board it up.
5: Oh.
4: So you'll never have to see them again. Oh, a piano. This too must go. Ah, fine instrument. The action needs regulating, but the tone is still quite good.
5: Gregory, that song, why are you playing that song?
4: Why not?
5: That was her song. It was always her last encore. At every concert, she said it. Oh, look. Oh, look, here is an old letter.
4: Letter?
5: Yes, I beg of you to see me just once more. I followed you to London. The date, it was written just 2 days before she was murdered, 10 years ago.
4: Where did you find that?
5: It was here, among this music. It's from someone called Sergius Bauer.
4: Give it to me!
5: Oh, Gregory!
4: No, I'm sorry. I didn't mean to snatch it. It's just that...
5: But why should the letter upset you so?
4: Oh, it isn't that. I'm upset for you, darling. All these things remind you of her. Oh, my dearest. While you're afraid of anything, there cannot be any real happiness for us. You must forget her.
5: Forget? No. No, not her, Gregory. Only what happened to her.
4: Of course, darling, of course.
8: Oh, Elizabeth, I'd like to see you, please. Elizabeth.
9: Yes, sir?
8: Elizabeth, you've been with Mrs. Anton and me now for 2 months. Are you happy here?
9: Oh, indeed, sir.
8: Good. You've been to market?
9: Yes, Mr. Anton.
8: While you were gone, I've been interviewing a housemaid.
9: Is she hired,
8: sir? I'm not through talking to her. She's in the kitchen. You may tell her to come in now.
9: Yes, sir.
8: Just a moment. Outside just now, didn't I see you talking to our neighbor, Miss Waits?
9: Oh, yes, sir. She seemed so anxious to call here, sir.
8: What did you tell her?
9: You told me that seeing people is not good for Mrs. Anton.
8: I asked you a question.
9: Of course, sir. I told Miss Waits that the mistress hasn't been feeling too well lately, and perhaps she should wait.
8: Thank you, Elizabeth. You may send that girl in now.
10: And might I ask about wages, sir?
8: £16 a year. Is that satisfactory, Nancy?
10: Yes, sir. What about her?
8: Her?
10: Elizabeth, the housekeeper. Do I have to share a room with her?
8: No, if you prefer, you may have your room downstairs. Now, remember, your mistress is very particular about everything being correct.
10: Is she, sir?
8: Oh, Paula. Paula, dear, this is Nancy, our new housemaid.
11: Oh, how do you do?
8: You may go now, Nancy.
10: Very good, sir.
8: Well, she seems a nice girl, Paula.
11: I'm sure she'll do. Are you ready, dear?
8: All ready. All ready to have my wife show me a wonderful city of London. Darling. You look like a summer's day.
9: Oh, it's because I'm so happy.
8: Do you know what day this is?
9: Yes.
8: 3 months ago today, we became man and wife. Oh, I have a little present for you, Paula.
9: No.
8: Here.
9: Oh, Gregory.
8: Oh, just a cameo brooch that belonged to my mother. Now it belongs to you.
9: Oh, I shall wear it always, always. How sweet of you to give me this. No, no. Oh.
8: What's the matter?
9: The clasp. I've broken the clasp.
8: Oh, I'll have it mended.
9: It just seemed to break off.
8: Your bag?
9: Yes.
8: Let me put it in your bag. You might lose it. You know, you are inclined to lose things, Paula.
9: I am. I didn't realize that.
8: Oh, just little things. There now. The brooch is in your bag for safekeeping.
9: Yes.
8: Now, you remember where it is.
9: Of course I'll remember.
8: I was only teasing, darling. Now then, where shall we go first?
9: Well, I have it all planned. St. Paul's Cathedral, then Buckingham Palace, and then the Tower of London.
8: Are you sure you feel equal to such a schedule?
9: Of course, I feel perfectly well. Really, I do. Hmm.
8: Well, just promise me you won't overtax your strength. Promise me?
9: Of course I shan't, honey.
8: Come then. We'll take it easy. We must not rush.
9: Oh, do you mind terribly, Gregory, but I just had to get out into the fresh air again. All those horrible things there in the tower, the torture chambers, the beheading block.
8: Are you sure that's why you wanted to leave?
9: Oh, yes, yes.
8: That young man back there, he nodded to you. Who was he, Paula?
9: Oh, I don't know. He seemed to know me.
8: Do you usually bow to people you don't know?
9: No, I suppose I met him somewhere.
8: Are you telling me the truth?
9: Of course, why should I lie?
8: You smiled at him. I wonder why.
9: I did it without thinking, Gregory. I don't know why I did it.
8: Like the other things.
9: What other things?
8: Oh, nothing, darling. Only I've been noticing you're quite forgetful lately.
9: Forgetful?
8: Well, losing things and... Oh, nah, please, don't look so concerned. It's nothing. You get too tired.
9: Yes, yes, that's probably what it is. I'm tired. Gregory, can't we go home now?
8: Oh, we still haven't seen the crown jewels. They're in that building there.
9: Oh, they are? How do you know?
8: What did you say?
9: I said... How do you know? You haven't been here before.
8: The guide told us inside. Are you becoming suspicious, Paula, as well as absent-minded?
9: No, of course not, Gregory.
8: After we see the jewels, we'll go home. Jewels are wonderful things, Paula. Yes, yes, a man could sell his soul for jewels and find that he has made not too bad a bargain. Well, you were right, Paula. There's nothing more beautiful than London sunshine.
9: And I had to spoil the day by bringing you home so early.
8: Why don't you rest now for a while?
9: Yes.
8: Would you like me to stay with you and not go out this evening?
9: No. You go to your studio as usual. Gregory, can you really compose in that little room you've rented?
8: Of course. I have a piano. That's all I really need.
9: I wish you'd let me see it sometime. Hmm.
8: Oh, Paula, you might let me have your brooch.
9: Yes.
8: So I can have it repaired.
9: Yes, yes, of course. I'll get it for you. Wait a minute here.
12: I don't understand what...
8: Hmm? What's the matter?
12: Oh, Gregory, I can't find it. Wait a minute.
8: What?
12: But it must be here in my bag. I'll turn everything out. Wait a minute. I know that it was here. I couldn't have lost it. It must be here.
8: I'm sure it is.
12: Yes, it must... No. No, it's gone, Gregory. It's gone.
8: Oh, Paula.
12: Oh.
8: Didn't I tell you? How did you come to lose it?
12: Well, I must have pulled it out with something. Oh, I'm terribly sorry, Gregory. Please forgive me.
8: Oh, my dear, it's not as serious as that. It was not valuable.
12: No, but your present to me and your mother's brooch. I don't remember opening my bag. You did put it there, didn't you?
8: Don't you even remember that?
12: Yes, yes, of course I do. But suddenly I'm beginning not to trust my memory at all.
8: Oh, I tell you, you're just tired. That's all. Don't worry so, Paula. Don't worry.
13: You rang for me, ma'am?
9: What time is it, Elizabeth?
13: Close to 9 o'clock, ma'am. How do you feel?
9: I'm all right. Has the master left yet?
13: Yes, ma'am, a little while ago.
9: Please see that he has left, that he has plenty of coal on the grate in his room, won't you?
13: Yeah, you already told me, ma'am.
9: When did I tell you?
13: After dinner. Don't you remember?
9: Oh, yes. Elizabeth?
13: Yes, ma'am.
9: Did you just turn the gas up in the hall?
13: No, Mrs. Anton.
9: Well, the light here in the room, it just went down. The way it always does when another light is turned up.
13: I didn't touch it.
9: Oh, but this one went down. Oh, perhaps Nancy lit another jet in the kitchen.
13: It couldn't have been her. This is her evening off.
9: Yes, yes, that's right. Good night, Elizabeth.
13: Good night, ma'am.

0: Elizabeth?
1: Yes, ma'am.
0: What's that? That noise? Listen.
1: Noise, ma'am?
0: Yes, can't you hear it? Something coming from up there, from the attic, like footsteps and things being moved around.
2: But, ma'am, the attic's all boarded up.
0: I tell you, I hear something, Elizabeth.
2: My hearing, ma'am, it's not too good, you know.
0: Oh, you hear very well when I speak to you.
2: Yes, ma'am. I've gotten so I can tell from a person's lips, but...
0: Shh. It stopped now. It's gone. Well, you may go, Elizabeth. I'm very sorry.
2: Please, ma'am, is there anything I can do?
0: No, nothing. Good night.
2: Good night. I hope you rest, ma'am.
0: What is happening to me? I must be ill. I must be... Oh, no.

0: In the few days that have passed, the sedate little community called Thornton Square has seen a new visitor, a discreet young man with innocent questions, but who, for some reason, has avoided the residence of Mr. and Mrs. Gregory Anton. At the moment, the young man is in the office of the superintendent of Scotland Yard.
1: Now look here, Cameron. The Ahlquist case is ancient history. What's causing your sudden interest in a murder that happened 10 years ago?
2: Oh, it's hard to say, sir. It impressed me very much at the time, probably because I'd met Alice Ahlquist.
1: Oh?
2: I was just a boy. I know it sounds foolish, but I still think she was the most beautiful woman I'd ever seen. Do you wonder why I was startled when I saw that girl last week in London Tower? A girl who might be the twin sister of Alice Ahlquist 15 years ago?
1: And what does that prove?
2: Nothing, I'm afraid. But number 9 Thornton Square is no longer an empty house.
1: The girl's her niece. The house belongs to her.
2: Well, it's just a feeling I have that something peculiar is going on.
1: Because that nosy old maid, Miss Thwaites, because she thinks so? Come now, Cameron.
2: But they've been so careful to avoid visitors. I wonder why.
1: Well, stop wondering. As for the matter of the jewels, that was dropped by order of a most important personage.
2: Jewels? What jewels?
1: Oh, they'd been given to Alice Ahlquist by someone very highly placed. Crown jewels of his, well, of another country, they disappeared.
2: That's why she was murdered.
1: Who'd murder a woman for jewels that are far too famous to be disposed of?
2: But they've never turned up.
1: No, now run along, Brian. I'm very busy.
2: Yes, sir. Thank you, sir. Williams.
3: Yes, sir?
2: Where's your duty these days, Williams?
3: Still in the East End, sir.
2: How'd you like a more fashionable beat? One that includes Thornton Square.
3: Oh, very much, sir.
2: It also includes a pretty young housemaid named Nancy Frost. She might be susceptible to a policeman's uniform, and I need information.
3: Well, now, sir,
2: say nothing about it. We'll see what can be done.

0: If you want coal on the fire, Paula, why don't you ring for the maid?
1: I'm sorry, Gregory. I didn't mean to wake you.
0: Oh, well, now that you have interrupted my nap, we may just as well be comfortable. Now, please, pull the bell cord.
1: Oh, but it seems so unnecessary.
0: What are servants for, Paula? Answer me. What do you suppose servants are for?
1: To do things, to service, I suppose.
0: Exactly.
1: It's only I think we should consider them a little. Oh, don't be cross with me.
0: I'm not cross with you. There are a lot of things.
2: You ring, sir?
0: No, your mistress rang. Well, my dear, tell Nancy why you rang for her.
1: A little coal on the fire, please, Nancy.
2: Yes, ma'am.
0: Well, Nancy, tonight is your night out, isn't it?
2: That's right, sir.
0: Whom are you seeing tonight, Nancy? They have changed the policeman on the beat. Is his heart going to be added to the list of those you've broken?
2: I don't know I've broken any, sir.
0: No, I'm sure that's not true. That complexion of yours, that's something not quite true either. Oh, you do it very cleverly. In fact, I'm hoping you'll pass your secret on to your mistress and help her get rid of her pallor.
2: I'm sure I'd be pleased to do anything I can, sir.
1: Gregory, how can you talk to Nancy like that?
0: But, my dear, you are so anxious to regard the servants as your equals. I thought I would treat her as one.
1: No wonder that girl despises me the way you encourage her in it.
0: Despises
1: you? Her whole manner, the way she looks at me.
0: Looks at you? Paula, you're not imagining things again. You're not, are you?
1: Of course I'm not.
0: Paula, don't turn away. We must have this out. You really think Nancy despises you? Paula?
1: No, Gregory.
0: Well, I'm glad of that. It hurts me when you're ill and fanciful.
2: I beg your pardon, but...
0: Nancy, have you been there listening to us?
2: Oh, no, sir. Miss Waits is calling. She wants to know if the mistress is at home.
0: Oh, that old busybody again?
2: She has a nephew with her. A Mr. Cameron.
0: Tell them Mrs. Anton is not at home.
1: Gregory, really, she's been
0: if
1: so
0: if you
1: very...
0: let her in once, you'll always have to have her. And I do not want people all over this house. Well, Nancy, don't stand there.
2: Yes, sir.
1: I would have liked to have seen her.
0: Oh, but my dear, I thought you were only trying to be polite. Why didn't you say you really wanted to see her?
1: But how could I, in front of that girl?
0: Oh, Paula, you must get over this ridiculous fear of the servants. All you had to say was, surely, Nancy. Well, am I right?
1: Yes, Gregory.
0: You would not have time to see her anyway.
1: Why not?
0: You'll want to dress. We're going out tonight.
1: We are? You didn't tell me, or have I forgotten?
0: Oh, Paula, you silly child. Of course you haven't forgotten. Look, theater tickets. A surprise for you. We're going to the theater tonight.
1: Oh, Gregory, how wonderful. Oh, my darling.
0: And you thought I was being cruel to you.
1: No, you're not cruel.
0: Keeping people away from you. Making you a prisoner.
1: I'm sorry.
0: Oh, darling, it's been days since I've heard you laugh like this.
1: Yes, it's been days since I've been so happy. I want to laugh and I want to dance. Oh, Gregory. What is it?
0: The wall. Something is missing from the wall.
1: Missing?
0: Oh, Paula, I don't want to upset you. If you will put things right when I'm not looking, we'll assume it did not happen.
1: Yeah, but what?
0: You mean you don't know?
1: No, I... The little picture's been taken down again. Who took it down? Why?
0: Why, indeed. Why was it taken down before? Paula.
1: But I haven't taken it. Why should I, Gregory? I swear. No, don't ring for the servants.
0: I must.
1: No, please. Oh, Gregory, don't shame me before the servants again.
0: Will you stop being hysterical? You must get to the bottom of this once and for all. Things like this cannot... Oh, Elizabeth, come in.
3: Yes, sir.
0: Elizabeth, do you notice anything missing from this room?
3: Missing? No, I don't think so, sir.
0: Look at the wall. Well?
3: Oh, yes. The little picture.
0: Did you take it away?
3: Oh, no, sir. Why ever should I?
0: You go to church, don't you, Elizabeth?
3: Why, yes, sir.
0: Please hand me my Bible there.
3: The Bible? Yes, sir.
0: Thank you. You will case this Bible as a solemn oath that you've been telling the truth. Thank you, Elizabeth. Now, send Nancy in here.
3: Yes, sir.
1: Gregory, please, no. Not that girl. I'll say anything. I'll say that I did it. I did it, Gregory. I'll not have that girl. Oh, calm down, please.
0: Paula, please have the goodness to control yourself. No. You found suspicion on the servants. They must be cleared of it. Now, sit down. Did you hear? Sit down.
2: Listen, did.
0: Nancy, a picture has been removed from the wall there. I want you to know if you took it.
2: Oh, no, sir.
0: Shall I ask Nancy to kiss the Bible, Paula? Will you accept her word?
1: Of course I'll accept it.
0: That's all, Nancy. Thank you.
2: It was there this morning, I'm sure.
1: Give me that Bible. Give it to me. I swear on the Bible I didn't take that picture down.
0: Go and look for it. See if you can find it, perhaps here in the library.
1: We found it in here the last time, didn't we? But I
0: think it may be here again.
1: The shelf. It's there on the shelf.
0: So you knew where it was all the time?
1: No, I didn't know, Gregory. I didn't.
0: Paula, I think you better go to your room.
1: Then we're not going to the theater?
0: Oh, I'm afraid you're far from well enough for the theater, my dear.
1: Oh, Gregory, if I took that picture down...
0: If
1: I do all these senseless, meaningless things, so meaningless, then I don't know what I do anymore.
0: Yes, Paula, that's just the trouble.
1: Then if that is true, you must be gentle with me. Please, Gregory, please.
0: You better go to your room.
1: What are you going to do?
0: I'm going out to work to try to forget all this.
1: No, please don't leave me now. I get so frightened when you go out night after night.
0: Frightened?
1: Yes.
0: You never told me that before.
1: Oh, I hear noises and footsteps. I imagine things. The light in my room, the light dims and... I'm frightened of myself. Oh, Gregory, please take me in your arms, please. Please take me in your arms, Gregory. Don't leave me, please.
0: Good night, Paula. I hope to find you much better in the morning.
1: Gregory.
4: Well, Williams, come in.
5: I just wanted to report, sir. Miss Nancy Frost and I, we're going out this evening.
4: Oh, fine.
5: Any luck this afternoon, sir?
4: Not very much, I'm afraid. I persuaded Miss Thwaites to adopt me temporarily as her nephew and go visiting, but the Antons wouldn't see us.
5: Too bad, sir.
4: But meet her I shall. I've just called a friend of mine, Lady Dalroy. She's giving a musicale at her home Friday night. She knew Mrs. Anton slightly years ago. She's been kind enough to add her name and her husband's to the list of guests.

0: Well, Brian, I hope you're properly ashamed, arriving so late.
1: Covered with remorse, Lady Dalroy.
0: Business at Scotland Yard, I suppose.
1: Well, lady, not so loud. Tonight I'm just another guest.
0: Well, you're in for a disappointment, Brian. A note came late this afternoon. Mr. and Mrs. Anton were unable to accept the invitation.
1: Oh? Oh, I see.
0: She's apparently ill. Very tiresome of her.
1: Did she send the note?
0: No, her husband. Brian, who is this Mr. Anton? What does he do? Where does he come from?
1: I was hoping to find that out tonight.
0: Don't look so glum. Come into the music room. Saretsky is going to play for us. You still enjoy the piano, don't you? Brian.
1: Oh, sorry. Afraid my...

0: Ivola, why are you all dressed up like this?
1: Because I'm going to Lady Dalroy's reception.
0: But I sent a note.
1: Yes, you told me, but I must get out of this house, Gregory.
0: Very well, but I'm afraid you'll have to go alone.
1: If you prefer.
0: Paula, Paula, wait. I didn't realize this party meant so much to you. I'll change immediately. You didn't really think I'd let you go alone, did you?
1: I don't know. Please hurry then, Gregory.
0: Of course, my dear. I won't be a moment.

0: delightful surprise, Mrs. Anton. I'm so glad you could come.
1: Thank you, Lady Valerie. May I introduce my husband?
0: How do you do?
2: I hope you will forgive all the confusion, Lady Dalroy, but Paula suddenly felt much better, and we were so anxious to attend.
0: But of course. Now, if you'll come in, Saratsky's playing. You will find some seats over there. Later on, we're serving a little supper. We have a nice long talk.
2: Thank you, Lady Dalroy.

0: Oh, yes, yes.
1: Is something wrong?
0: Wrong?
1: You keep turning.
0: No, no, it's nothing. I thought I saw a man I knew, that's all.
1: Imagine being able to play like that.
0: Yes, I heard Sieradzki once in... Paula.
1: Yes.
0: Paula, my watch is gone.
1: No. Oh, Gregory, no. No, no, not... No, I didn't. What are you doing?
0: Your handbag.
1: No, please, please.
0: I can feel it in your handbag.
1: No.
0: My watch is in your handbag. No. Open it up.
1: But I didn't put it there. No.
0: You see, I was right. You took it.
1: I didn't put it there. I swear I didn't put it there.
2: Quiet, please.
0: Paula, you must control yourself. Paula, you sing like this in public. You must get out of here immediately. Come along, Paula, come.
3: We have tried so hard to keep it within these walls, in our own house. Now, because you would go out tonight, the whole of London knows it. I could only understand what makes you do these crazy, twisted things.
1: Gregory, are you trying to tell me that I'm insane?
0: That's what I'm trying not to tell myself.
1: But that's what you think, isn't it? That's what you've been hinting ever since.
0: Well, ever since what?
1: Since the day I lost your mother's brooch. Oh. No. No, before that, the first day in this house when I found that letter.
0: What letter?
1: From that man called Bauer, Sergius Bauer, I remember.
0: Yes. Yes, you're right. I can see you still, standing there and saying, look, look at this letter, and staring at nothing.
1: What?
0: You had nothing in your hand.
1: Oh, Gregory.
0: I was staggered, but I didn't know then how much reason I had to be.
1: What reason?
0: I didn't know then about your mother.
1: What about my mother?
0: Your mother was mad. She died in an asylum when you were a year old.
1: No, that's not true.
0: I've been making inquiries. I've talked to the doctor who attended her. Would you like to see him?
1: No.
0: Describe
1: no.
0: her symptoms to me. Began with her imagining things, noises, footsteps,
1: no.
0: voices. And
1: no,
0: then the voices
1: please,
0: began to speak
1: no,
0: to her.
1: No.
0: And in the end, she died with no,
1: no please,
0: mind at all.
1: Please stop it, no.
0: Now, perhaps you will understand why. Oh, no. I cannot let you meet people. Oh, by the way, he must have been rather disappointed that you left Lady Dalroy's home tonight before he could talk to you.
1: Oh.
0: The man who was sitting behind us. You went there only because you knew he was going to be there.
1: Oh, Gregory, who...
0: Oh, the same man who bowed to you that day in the tower. Who is he? Hmm? Someone from the past? Some disappointed suitor, perhaps?
1: I never met him. I have no idea who he is.
0: Why do you lie to me?
1: I never lied to you.
0: No. No, I'm sorry, no. I know you never lie to me. It's worse than lying. You've forgotten. You've forgotten him as you forget everything. Oh, but I'm wrong to try to handle this myself. Paula, we shall have visitors here, and shortly.
1: A doctor?
0: Two. Yes, I believe two is the required number. Good night, Paula. I'm going out.
4: It's a little later the same night. Gregory has just left. And alone in her room, Paula crouches in terror, staring up at the petals of flame that burn evenly in the chandelier. Then, from the attic above, she hears footsteps and the muffled thud of unknown objects moved by an unknown hand. And the light in her room grows dimmer.
1: Oh, I can't stand it. I can't stand it. No. Oh. Elizabeth! Elizabeth! Elizabeth! Elizabeth!
5: I'm coming, ma'am. I'm coming.
1: Help me, Elizabeth. I want you to help me. I'm so tired.
6: Why, of course, Mrs. Anton.
1: Elizabeth, did you turn on the gas anywhere just now?
6: Why, no, ma'am.
1: I thought it went down in here as if...
6: it's just that the gas comes in pipes, ma'am. And I expect they get more gas in the pipes sometimes than they do at other times.
1: Yes. Yes.
6: Now, let me get your shoes off.
1: Elizabeth, do you hear anything?
6: Mrs. Anton?
1: Those sounds, those noises up there.
6: Oh, no.
1: Like,
6: no, ma'am.
1: Like someone moving about. Oh, Elizabeth. Listen, please.
6: You know what my hearing is, ma'am. But there just couldn't be anyone up there. The whole floor is boarded up. You know it is, ma'am.
1: I hear it, Elizabeth.
6: Now there, ma'am. I'll go and get you some nice hot milk.
1: No, don't leave me. Please don't leave me, please.
2: William.
5: Oh, William. Well, come in.
2: Sorry to wake you up so early, sir, but seeing as how you told me to come here to your house...
5: Oh, don't apologize. What is it?
2: Well, about 2 hours ago, I'm on the corner of Thornton Square when suddenly there he is, popping up out of the fog. Our friend, Mr. Anton. I can't figure it out, sir. The way he disappears and then reappears. Every night.
5: Don't let it amaze you any longer, William.
2: Sir?
5: He never leaves Thornton Square. We only thought he did. Number 5 is an empty house. He turns the corner of Thornton Square, comes back to number 5 through the alley, goes to the roof, crosses to his own house, and then goes in through the attic.
2: But why would a man want...
5: Never mind that now. What happened last night?
2: I tell you, that man's been up to something. Clothes untidy, cravat all on one side, dirt and dust all over him, even on his face.
5: Had he been in a fight?
2: No, more like he'd been digging in a cellar or something.
5: Sit down, Williams. I'll stir up some breakfast.
2: I had my breakfast, sir. In the kitchen of number 9, as a matter of fact.
5: Oh? How's Nancy?
2: It seems the master's told her mistress might be going away for a long time. What do you think that means?
5: It means I've got to get into that house tonight.
2: Well, but Nancy says he's told her not to let her mistress see anyone.
5: Then you'll have to see it that Nancy isn't home tonight either.
2: Any little thing I can do for

0: I was a little boy overcome with admiration. Will you trust me now?
1: She gave it to you, the great admirer, a little boy.
0: Mrs. Anton, are you planning to leave here?
1: Leave here? I have nowhere to go. Unless my husband sends me away. Is that why you came here, to take me away?
0: Are you as frightened as all that?
1: No, I can't talk to you. I'm afraid I am...
0: Please. Please, you must answer my questions. Where is your husband now? Where is he gone?
1: He's taken a studio where he can work on his composing. He says he can't work in this house.
0: Is there anyone here now except us and Elizabeth?
1: No. Why?
0: Because the gas light just dimmed a little.
1: You saw that?
0: Of course.
1: Oh, then it really happens. I thought I imagined it.
0: It means that someone has turned a light on somewhere in this house.
1: No. I thought that too, but every night I've been all over the house and there's never been another light turned on. Oh, at last I can tell this to someone. Every night when my husband goes out...
0: The gas light goes down?
1: Yes.
0: And then what?
1: Well, then I think I hear things. I watch and wait, and later the gas goes up again.
0: And he returns?
1: Yes, quite soon after, always quite soon.
0: These things you hear, what things?
1: Sounds, noises over my room in the attic.
0: What's up there?
1: A whole floor of trunks and furniture, her belongings, my aunt's.
0: Like that sound just then. Is that what you mean?
1: Yes. Yes, but who?
0: Mrs. Anton, you know, don't you? You know who's up there.
1: No. No, how could he be? Why?
0: Tell me, has any weapons in the house?
1: He has a revolver.
0: Huh? Where is it?
1: There, I think he keeps it in his desk there.
0: Locked. Force it open. This letter opener will do it.
1: No, you mustn't. Whoever you are, you have no right to. He'll think that I know. What shall I say to you?
0: You won't have to say anything. Well, a gun case without a gun. Perhaps it's... What's the matter?
1: There in the drawer. The brooch he gave me. And the letter. I was right.
0: Letter?
1: Here, it was from someone called Sergius Bauer.
0: Bauer?
1: I found it, but my husband said I dreamed it, and now it's here.
0: Bauer? There was a Sergius Bauer connected with Alice Ahlquist, a young pianist in Prague. Let me see that letter. The handwriting. Yes. Now something else, anything. Anything else he may have written. This note here. It's addressed to Lady Dalroy.
1: Yes, he said he had to send Lady Dalroy an apology.
0: Look, the handwriting. It's identical, Mrs. Anton. Your husband and Sergius Bauer are one and the same.
1: He said there was no letter. He said I was going out of my mind.
0: You're not going out of your mind. You're slowly and systematically being driven out of your mind.
1: But why? Why?
0: Perhaps because you found this letter and knew too much. Or because then he would have control of your property, of this house, and could search in the open instead of in the dark like this.
1: Search for what?
2: For the things for which Alice Ahlquist was murdered. Her jewels.
1: But I have her jewels.
2: There are jewels you didn't know she had. Famous jewels. Jewels for which he was searching that night 10 years ago.
1: No, you're wrong. I know him. He's my husband. I've lived in the same house with him. If that were true, then from the beginning there would have been nothing. Nothing real from the beginning.
2: I'm sorry, Mrs. Anton, but you must believe me. Your whole life depends on it. Don't you see the way everything is... The gas is brighter again. How long has it been up?
1: I don't know.
2: You'd better go to your room, Mrs. Anton.
1: Why? Where are you going?
2: Outside the house. He'll cross the roof of the empty house next door. I'll be waiting for him.
1: What will you do?
2: You have nothing to worry about, Mrs. Anton. Elizabeth.
3: Yes, sir.
2: Whatever happens tonight, Elizabeth, have her welfare in mind.
3: You can count on me, sir. But what am I going to say to the master when he comes back?
2: He won't come back anymore, Elizabeth.
4: Paula.
1: Gregory.
4: What are you doing here, Paula?
1: I don't know.
4: You don't know? Do you know about anything you do?
1: Startled me. I didn't hear you come in the door.
4: I didn't come in the door. I came down the stairs. I've been in the attic, Paula.
1: You couldn't have...
4: It's no longer boarded up. I have found what I've been looking for. Did you ever see jewels, Paula? Did you?
1: Jewels. Her jewels.
4: Do you know what you remind me of as you walk across the room? Like a girl walking in her sleep. Only you're not asleep. Or you would not have broken open my desk.
1: I didn't open it.
4: Why did you do it, Paula?
5: I didn't. It was he. He opened it.
4: He? What are you talking about?
1: A man. A man who came to see me.
4: Who let him in?
1: Elizabeth.

0: Elizabeth, come here. Elizabeth.
1: Come in here, Elizabeth. Who was the man who came here while I was out?
2: A man? What man, sir?
1: Come, Elizabeth. You must have answered the door.
3: No one was here, sir. No one.
4: Elizabeth, you saw him. You opened the door yourself.
3: No, ma'am. I didn't see anyone at all.
4: But he was here. I know it. I know. I saw him.
0: You see how it is, Elizabeth?
3: Yes, sir. I see just how it is.
4: I couldn't have dreamed it. I couldn't have it. Did I dream? Did I really dream?
0: Yes, Paula. You dream all day long.
4: All that happened?
0: All that did not happen.
4: Then it's true. My mind is going.
0: Haven't I told you, Paula?
4: Then take me away. Now I can't fight it anymore.
0: Yes, Paula, I will.
4: Take me away. Take me away.
5: And was I any part of this curious dream of yours, Mrs. Anton?
0: You!
5: Perhaps my presence may help you recall your dream.
0: Who the devil are you?
5: Only a figment of your wife's imagination.
0: How did you get into this house?
5: Down the attic stairs, Mr. Anton, the same way you did. Mrs. Anton, don't you think you'd better go to your room? You must be very tired.
0: Don't you think you'd better explain your business?
5: As a mere ghost existing only in your wife's mind, I could hardly be said to have any business.
0: Voila. Go to your room.
4: No.
5: Please, Mrs. Anton.
4: All right. I'll go.
5: Those jewels. I see you found them after all, Sergius Bauer.
0: I'm afraid I don't know your name.
5: Cameron, shall I tell you my business address also?
0: No, I think I can guess it.
5: So we've both ended our search tonight. Where were the jewels?
0: Sewed in one of her costumes. The dress she wore in the Opera Theodora. How clever she was to conceal them there. Four priceless jewels among a lot of paste imitations.
5: How does it feel, Bauer, to have planned and killed and tortured for something, then to find it's all been for nothing?
0: For nothing? Oh, no. I don't think so. Not for nothing.
5: Put down that gun!
3: Elizabeth, there was a shot, ma'am.
4: Yes.
3: I heard a shot. Then he ran up the stairs. The master, he ran to the attic, ma'am, and the gentleman after
4: him. They're up there now. They're fighting.
3: Oh, I've got to get help, ma'am.
4: But who?
3: Mr. Williams. The constable, Mr. Williams. I'll fetch him, ma'am. Don't worry. I'll fetch him right away.
6: Sure you're all right, Mr. Cameron, sir?
5: I'll feel a little better as soon as I finish tying Mr. Bauer to this chair.
4: Gregory?
5: Mrs. Anton, you shouldn't have come up here.
4: I want to speak to my husband.
5: Do you believe me now?
4: Please, I want to speak to him alone.
0: I assure you I'm quite helpless, Mr. Cameron.
4: Please.
5: Come along, Williams. We'll be waiting on the stairs.
0: Paula, go and see if he's listening.
4: He's not listening.
0: He told you a lot of things about me, didn't he?
4: Yes.
0: They were lies. Because he's in love with you. I can feel it.
4: Can you? Can you really, Gregory, or shall I call you Sergius?
0: So he told you that too. Well, have you never heard of an artist taking a stage name? They don't hang a man for that, do they?
4: No, they don't hang a man for that.
0: Paula, do you remember our first days together? You remember Italy, Lake Como?
4: There have been times when I thought I only dreamed those days.
0: Come closer, Paula. Look into my eyes. Paula, if I ever meant anything to you, and I believe I did, then help me, Paula. Give me just another chance.
4: Gregory.
0: Look, in the drawer of that cupboard there, there's a knife. Get it, Paula, and cut me free.
4: Here?
0: Yes. Yes, the first door.
4: I'll find it, Gregory.
0: Be quick, Paula. Hurry.
4: But there is no knife here.
0: Yes, I put it there tonight. Yes, that's it. Now, bring it here.
4: I have no knife, Gregory.
0: What?
4: You must have dreamed you put it there.
0: But you...
4: Are you suggesting this is a knife in my hand?
0: But...
4: Have you gone mad, my husband?
0: Paula!
4: Or is it I who am mad? I'm always losing things, hiding things. Oh, that was a knife, wasn't it? And I threw it on the floor. And I have lost it.
0: Paula, it is there. Pick it up.
4: I must look for it, mustn't I? If I don't find it, you'll put me in the madhouse.
0: No.
4: Now, where could it be? Now, behind this trunk? No, it isn't there. Perhaps over here. I'm trying to help you, aren't I? Trying to help you to escape. But how can a mad woman help her husband to escape?
0: Paula, Paula, you're not mad. You're not.
4: I am, as my mother was mad.
0: No, Paula, that wasn't true. Pick up the knife. Help me.
4: If I were not mad, I could have helped you. Whatever you had done, I could have pitied you and protected you. But because I'm mad, I hate you. Because I'm mad, I have betrayed you. And because I'm mad, I'm rejoicing in my heart without a shred of pity, without a shred of regret. Mr. Cameron, come, take this man away.
5: You're ready, Bauer?
0: Quite ready.
5: Untie his feet, Williams.
0: I don't ask you to understand me, Paula. Between us all the time were the jewels, like a fire, yes, a fire in my brain that separated us. Those jewels, which I longed for all my life. I don't know why.
3: The cab is coming, Mr. Cameron.
0: Goodbye, Paula.
4: Goodbye, Gregory.
5: I'll be down in a minute, Williams.
4: This will be a long night.
5: But it will end. In the morning when the sun rises, sometimes it's hard to believe there ever was a night. You'll find that, too.
4: Yes, I shall try. I shall try.
7: Greg, we've just listened to Gaslight, a 1946 production on the Lux Radio Theater. What did you think?
8: Mary, how could I not love a production where the beautiful leading lady gasps, "Yes, dear, Gregory, your arms so strong and safe." It's hard to know which part of that sentence is the best. It's whether it's the "yes, dear," which is my wife is highly unlikely to say, and she's also highly unlikely to say "strong and safe." Nevertheless, when Ingrid Bergman says my name and says all those words, I adore it.
7: You're in. You're in like Flynn.
8: That's right.
7: Well, this all starts wonderfully. I mean, I have to admit, Greg, I had a little bit of a yellow flag raising at the very outset of this because of the quite invasive background music in that Lake Como scene at the beginning where they're, let's go back to London, you know? I was going, oh my God, that music's too loud. Did you have that impression?
8: I did. It's the sort of thing that you just wondered if they could just get up from their breakfast table or wherever and just turn the radio down a little, just a notch.
7: It was an odd choice, but I was very relieved that it was just for that opening scene because this was wonderful. I really, really enjoyed it, Greg. It was fantastic.
8: There's another line in there that, you know, you just have to love a show wherein the heroine is constantly saying, "There's something alive in the attic."
7: Well, as you and I know, Greg, living in Australia, there's almost always something alive in the attic.
8: Well, there certainly is. And in one house that we had, my wife and I would kid each other that they were possums. But in fact, they were rats. You know, they go into the swimming pool, presumably at night, and then go up and have a disco in our attic.
7: Oh, that conjures up a whole animated film there, Greg. But this was absolutely a very compelling story. I really loved, you know, all the little thefts and accusations. And, you know, did you forget? Don't you remember, darling? Oh, you know, you're just, because I think there's nothing as evil as trying to steal someone's identity and their self-confidence. You know, it's almost like the worst crime you can do.
8: Exactly. And this obviously, the original stage play and then the subsequent film and now tonight's radio play, this is where the modern term gaslighting someone comes from, to manipulate them psychologically, doubt their own sanity, doubt their own self-worth.
7: We obviously use that expression today, and I thought, does that come from this original play, 1938 play? And as you say, it absolutely does.
8: I was wondering what you thought of, we'll just see if my thoughts about Ingrid Bergman and Charles Boyer are the same as yours. What did you think of their performances?
7: I thought they were both wonderful. And in fact, I made a note that this radio production, one of the things that it does or it delivers that film doesn't is the, you know, there can be some overacting in film. One of them I thought overacted a little bit, And in radio, you don't get the sense of that as much.
8: I totally agree. I think that Ingrid Bergman as Paula, terrific. Now, I know we're talking about radio here, but if we come back to the film, there's this cliche about some of the actresses in the 40s and 50s that they glowed on the screen. And Ingrid Bergman absolutely glows on the screen, whether it's Casablanca or whether it's Gaslight. It's just she's an amazing actress, and she sort of owns the screen when she's on it. Charles Boyer. Now, you know he's French, did you realize?
7: Well, of course.
8: Oh, well, French, suave, mysterious, and did I mention French?
7: He was a very successful actor, and he started in silent films, and then they discovered he had this fabulous deep voice. So they started bringing him into American films, so he had a career in both France and in the United States. But the little piece of trivia that I thought was the most intriguing was his best film, or what's considered his best film, was Algiers, and in which he played a thief called Pepe Le Moco. And that character was taken and used in Sylvester, the cartoon Sylvester, with the very famous skunk, Pepe Le Pew.
8: No, yes, I remember Pepe Le Pew. Yes, fabulous character.
7: Yeah, so Pepe Le Pew is in love with Sylvester and is convinced that Sylvester is female and a skunk.
8: That's right. There's a lot to unpack, as they say, in that particular thought.
7: And the thing about Ingrid Bergman that, is that on film, she has this beautiful, soft light in her eyes. It's like, and it's, you can't fake that. It's actually, she is channeling some kind of love, you know, a memory of love or whatever. So when she's, her eyes just have this luminous glow when she's on the screen. Doesn't matter who her leading man is. So, and I know that she and Bogey did not get along well during Casablanca. And yet when she's with him, her eyes have this beautiful glow from within.
8: Interestingly enough, in regards to the policeman, Brian Cameron, mm-hmm. who's played by Gail Gordon. And Gail Gordon was Theodore J. Mooney, who was the pompous bank manager in TV's The Lucy Show, Lucille Ball. But he was also Mr. Wilson in TV's Dennis the Menace.
7: Oh, okay. The film, I think we must encourage our listeners to check that out because it's still rated 94% on Rotten Tomatoes. So some of these older films that are terrific have got higher ratings than Oscar-winning films of today because they're just so beautifully made. The acting is terrific, and they're an immersive kind of experience, despite the fact that in many cases they're black and white.
8: In regards to the era that it's set, with Nancy, the housemaid, she's offered £16 a year. That's Great British pounds, 1885. Now, I looked up how much is that worth today. So she's being offered in US dollars, 3,500, or in Australian dollars, about 3,800 a year. Now, I don't know, sounds a bit stingy.
7: Yeah, I guess that includes room and board as well.
8: Yeah, bed and board. And speaking of which, in the film, you're under no illusion that Gregory and Nancy, that bed and board, if you're with me, came into play.
7: Yeah, there was the suggestion of a little bit of hanky-panky with the staff. As I said before, the acting is quite big. Ingrid Bergman, in particular, is, I think, a little bit melodramatic in the film, and whereas in the radio drama, it's toned down.
8: Precisely, and for listeners who do like melodrama, even though it's been toned down, Gaslight delivers it by the night cart load. Let me tell you, it's got everything. It's got strong emotions, dramatic situations, clear moral contrasts.
7: Well, the other thing that I really thought was interesting about this, I examined, is Gaslight is supposed to be set in the 1800s, and it was written in 1938, I believe, or published in 38, but it was written about the 1800s, and it reflects a time when men could have their wives committed for almost no reason, So, and it wasn't just husbands, so fathers and brothers could have female family members committed. And all it, you know, there, it didn't go to trial. There were no legal requirements. The doctor didn't even need to examine the woman. So they, he would just take, the doctor would just take the word of the male family member as being correct and true. And, you know, women were put away for being boisterous, argumentative, opinionated, all the things that I am.
8: I'm glad you brought that up. I've got a checklist. Do you think your husband is sitting listening to this show thinking, hey, I've got an idea?
7: Well, he might not have been thinking about it up to this point, but I'll make sure he doesn't hear this one, doesn't get any ideas. Of course, we don't have any jewels hidden anywhere, so that's a bit of a problem.
8: That's quite true. I forgot about the jewels.
7: There's actually a very famous case in the United States. In 1860, a woman named Elizabeth Packard, Greg, she was a mother of six, and but she was she didn't agree with her husband about religion. So her husband was a very strict Puritan, I think, and she was just a bog standard Christian. So they used to have discussions about that and arguments, and he had her committed, and she was institutionalized for 3 years. She finally managed to get out, and she became an advocate for women's rights in this respect.
8: I'm delighted to see or hear that somebody did something about it.
7: Yeah, she worked. She worked, campaigned, and it's felt that she was instrumental in reversing that rule or that law. But did you have any favorite scenes in this, Greg, that you liked in particular?
8: I think my favorite scene is where she, which is she being Paula, that is, turns on Gregory. And just begins shouting at him. She's got him trapped, and just all those frustrations come out. And in this case, Ingrid Bergman just lets fly. I can just see the audience, if it had been live theatre, going, "Atta girl, you go, girl."
7: Exactly. That is a wonderful scene. The other one that's also wonderful, but for a different reason, it's quite disturbing, is the recital party that's at, is it Lady Dalroy? Is that her name? They get invited to a recital party. And at first he says she can't go, and then he lets her go. And she's very thankful for that because she's been trapped in the house, and he keeps sending her to her room. And then he accuses her of stealing his watch. Do you remember that?
8: Yeah, I do.
7: Oh, my God. I thought that scene just broke my heart. I just felt for her so much because there's all the, you know, the expectation of being let out to go to a party. And then he starts accusing her in front of everyone. Oh, it's just terrible. It broke my heart.
8: It was very moving. Mary, in a just world, every manipulative, mean-spirited, cruel, bullying, jealous, quick-tempered creep would get his comeuppance. However, if only the real world were more like Hollywood.
7: The expression gaslight still exists today, and we use it a lot.
8: Yeah, sure enough. I'm getting back to those manipulative, mean-spirited, cruel, bullying, jealous, quick-tempered creeps out there.
7: Male and female, to be honest.
8: To say, I was just thinking of male, Mary.
7: Oh no, I think there's a few girls on that team too.
8: Mean girls.
7: Yes. Good night, Greg.
8: Good night, Mary.
7: That's our show for tonight. If you're listening to us on the radio right now, you may not know that we also are a podcast. You can find us on Apple Podcast, Spotify, and most of the podcasting platforms. And we're also on YouTube. Thank you for shivering with us, and we look forward to your company again next week.
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0: 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This is Prairie Miller, and on the show, global crisis predictions and intel. Pacifica host Garland Nixon does the math.
1: Good evening. 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
2: At any rate, one of the things that I said, if you listen to the show, was, you know, if the United States attacks Iran, they're going to lose this war. That's, you look at it, check the, as they say, this is check the video, check the audio. I said, number one, they're going to lose this war. And number two, that's it for the U.S. empire. If they attack Iran, the U.S. empire will never be the same. And I think that's where we are. Number one, I knew we were going to lose for a number of reasons, because, you know, the U.S. military ain't what it be. It used to be. It's very weak. It's technologically behind. And, one of the things that I do a lot is I interview international military experts, right? People who are international military experts, people who are trained in military engineering and tactics and strategies, et cetera. And I've come to learn that the U.S., you know, various people, and when you talk about to the people who are very senior people in the military and intelligence community, and they talk about what the U.S. military was in the 80s versus what it is now. Right. And you talk to Larry Wilkerson and you talk to Scott Ritter and you talk to Larry Johnson. So the bottom line, I looked at it and I'm like, man, we are not ready for this. Our U.S. air defenses, to say it's woefully lacking would be the understatement of the year. Technology has moved on to drones, and we still have air defense that basically is good for shooting airplanes down. But here's the thing about our air defense. We've got the Patriot PAC-3. Good for shooting airplanes down. Missiles, not so much. Drones, no chance. We've got the THAAD system, Terminal High Altitude Air Defense System, THAAD systems. We had 7 of them, very expensive. Again, great for shooting planes down. When it comes to missiles and drones, no chance. Unthinkably expensive. And so technology's passed us by. So now what happens? Look, it's quite simple. An Iran or anybody else today simply says this: okay, you got an air defense system, right? And you have a limited number of air defense missiles, and your air defense system can track a limited number of threats at one time. I'm just going to overwhelm the system. Drones are cheap. What happens if I throw a couple of missiles at you and 100 drones? Well, your system cannot track all the drones and the missiles at the same time. Your system will be overwhelmed and you will be hit. Right. That's where we are today. And that's why the United States had never had a chance against Iran, in my opinion, never had a chance. And it's a matter of Iran. It's, number one, it's a numbers game. You can't beat math. If I can throw 100 drones at you and 10 missiles, what are you going to do? And what happens if I throw 25 missiles at you and 10 of them are dummies, duds? Right. But you got to stop all of them and 100 drones, which you can't do. And I got 80,000, 100,000 drones. I can throw 1,000 at you a day, and I can make 500 to 600 a day. I can throw 500 drones at you every single day for all eternity. And you have a limited number of air defense missiles, which cost $2 million each. And the drones cost 20,000. We got a mismatch. It's a numbers game. It's a math game. Based on that, and based on talking to the experts that I talked to, I came to the conclusion that to go against Iran is simply as this. You're going against someone which will strike you with long-range fire. Simple as that. They will outrange you. They've got missiles up to a couple thousand kilometers in range. They've got large, small missiles, drones. Even the small drones carry about 112 pounds, 100 pounds of high explosive. Man, do you have any idea what 100 pounds of military-grade high explosive will do when it hits something? It ain't pretty. You know, you literally had instances where we had these long-range radars. So what they were, these long-range radars that we had, is a series of these radars. What they were supposed to do is any missiles that took off out of Iran, they picked them up as soon as they took off. They then transmitted the data to the air defense systems, and the air defense systems were prepared, and they could prepare what's called a firing solution. A firing solution being this: the computer calculates this missile is going, you know, just an example, 100 miles an hour on this trajectory, which means it'll be at this point, at this time, I fire a couple of missiles to be there. It's effectively like hitting a bullet in the air with another bullet. It's not easy, but computers could do it. The problem being, so these missiles, these big $500 million to $1 billion radar systems, There was maybe seven, eight, ten of these things set up. They're close to $1 billion each. You know what Iran did on day one? It fired $20,000 drones at them and blew every one of them up. You have a $1 billion long-range radar system that is an integral part of your air defense system, and they took it out with a $20,000 drone. See, that's the problem of today's. That's why I say we're technologically behind. We're basically sending dinosaurs out there. Hey, we've got $1 billion radar. Well, that radar is unbelievable. It's a great radar. It's fantastic, except you can take it out with a $20,000 drone with 100 pounds of high explosive. Boom, it's gone. Game over. And so what Iran was able to do using long-range fire is target us all over the region and smash everything we have to pieces. And the only thing, you know what the United States has? A narrative. All we can do is propaganda. They blow our stuff to smithereens, and we just come home and we say, yes, we're winning. We're defeating. We've destroyed all of their air conditioning. What is it? Trump comes out and says, we've destroyed all of their entire air defense system. It's wiped out. They got none left. They shot down like 10 planes the next day. With, I guess, the part that's already destroyed. How did that happen? Again, one of the things that you need to know about air defense systems is this. And again, technology changes. You got an air defense system sitting there, right? And what it does, it has a radar going around looking for missiles, looking for planes, and this radar is looking at the air. It's emitting, it's sending out radar waves, right? How do you take that out? You have a missile that picks up radar and hones in it. So you've got an air defense system with this little turret going round and round, spitting out radar, looking for planes. The US then says, or whoever, whichever country says, I'll fire a missile that picks up radar and it'll come on into this, follow your radar signal right down to you and blow you to smithereens. So what did the Iranians do? The only thing they'll use those for is called ambushing. They'll wait till your planes are in. They'll turn them on for a second until the radar locks onto your plane. Then they'll fire some locked-on radar missiles. Then they'll turn them right back off. So they don't leave it on long enough for you to take it out because they know you're going to, number one. But number two, they've done something else. They've gone to different types of missiles, old-school missiles, the missiles that use infrared, missiles that are heat seekers, right? So now, basically this, they use optical. These things, they look in the sky. Right? These various radar systems that look visually for your airplane. Now they see your airplane visually. They use a joystick like a computer game, and they guide the missile towards you. When the missile gets close enough, it has infrared. It picks up heat. It's a heat seeker. And then it goes in and it hits you. And you don't have an opportunity. Why? Because there is no radar locking on you. A plane looks and it says, uh-oh, radar's locked on. And then it can take evasive action. It fires flares and chaff and does different things like that, right? But you never know the missile came until it's there. And so in changing their tactics, in it's called regression. And that happens in technology, where technology moves forward, then it moves backwards. Here's an example of regression. And that happens. And the U.S. wasn't ready for this regression. Let me give you another example. In Iraq, one of the things that happened was roadside bombs, right? So what happened? They set these bombs up, and they have a cell phone. When you drive past the roadside bomb, they call it with the cell phone, and that signal makes the bomb go off, and it blows you up, right? So the U.S. got smart. We'll put cell phone blockers on so you can't call it. So they're driving around with these cell phone blockers so you can't call the bomb to make it go out. You know what the Iraqi resistance, whatever you want to call them, did? They called the bomb and they set the connection so that if you break the connection between the cell phone and the bomb, that sets it off. So now this person goes by with the cell phone blocker. When they go past the bomb, the cell phone blocker breaks the connection between the phone and the bomb, and they set it off with a cell phone blocker, right? Okay, so then the U.S. figured out a technology to get around that. You know what the Iraqis did then? They tied a fishing line onto the bomb, so that when you drove past the roadside bomb, they yanked on the fishing line and it blew you up anyway. That's technological regression. You go backwards. When you figure technology out, people go backwards to easy things. Well, there has been missiles that were heat seekers, and you've heard all, they call them red eye missiles and all this kind of stuff, right? Well, now that you can pick up their radar emitting high-tech air defense systems, they went backwards to heat seekers. They went backwards to optical sites. And now they're shooting at planes. We've lost 39 planes That's a plane a day. And a lot of them are huge. I mean, billions of planes. So the bottom line is, that's where we are. The United States is taking a bit of a whopping. And they were, yo, we're going to go in and we're going to take out the, we've had multiple ships hit. We've had, again, what happens? One of the ships got hit, one of our aircraft carriers. And of course, what they said was, we had a laundry room fire. And I'm like, a laundry room fire? You mean a aircraft carrier was taken out by a laundry room fire? Well, Trump, being Trump, gave the game away. He was giving they had a laundry room fire, right? Trump is doing one of his running mouth press conferences that he's famous for. And he says, yes, the captain told me they fired 101 drones at us. And I thought, well, I thought you said it was a laundry room fire. And Trump's like, and they were coming from all directions. We were running for our lives, but we weren't fast enough. So what Trump just said was, he just gave it up. They got hit by drones. They got hit by missiles. And they are out of business. And now they're saying, oh, yeah, it'll be 12 to 14 months. A $13 billion aircraft carrier was hit by drones and missiles, probably those $20,000 drones. And guess what? It's out of service for 12 to 14 months. That's the game now. They take you out with cheap drones in the United States. I don't know if you believe the propaganda. God knows you can if you want to. But in my research, we're losing the war. Might I add, there's one other thing. The United States has a limited number of anti-aircraft missiles, of long-range strike missiles, JASSMs, Tomahawks, stuff like that. A limited number. JDAMs, all these things, right? A limited number of them, and that number is going down. And oh, by the way, we're going to have trouble making new ones. You know why? Because the Chinese won't sell us the rare earth minerals that we need to make those missiles. So when we fire out our last one, we ain't building new ones. So the U.S. is in one mell of a hess here. So what's happening? I don't know if you know this, but let me familiarize you with, but based on all of my research, about the first week the United States contacted Iranians and said, hey, we'd like to talk about a ceasefire. And the Iranians said, not going to happen. So the U.S. has been asking Iran nonstop ever since the first week for a ceasefire. And Iran has said no. Now, think about this. Have you ever seen a time when the guy who's winning asked for a ceasefire? No, the U.S. is losing. Our bases are smashed to pieces. Our ships are hit. Approximately 39 planes and helicopters, aircraft shot down. And finally, the Iranians said, okay, we'll do a ceasefire. As I understand it, they didn't want to, but they were pressed a lot by China, who said, do this, talk the ceasefire. Okay, so the U.S. says, so they say we're going to do a ceasefire, and the ceasefire says it's for the entire region. Well, you know how the Israelis are? Ooh, no, they start attacking Lebanon, and Iran says, well, that's it then. We're not going to have a ceasefire. We're not going to have any talks. We're not going to have anything unless it includes the whole area. And then Trump says, no, it doesn't include the whole area. And Iran says, okay, well, then I guess that's over. Well, apparently the U.S. then talked to the Israelis, and it is, we've got a ceasefire in the entire region. I'm happy about that. I'm an anti-war person. Apparently, the other thing that happened was, my understanding, as best I can understand it, again, I always say this has been what my research tells me based on everything that I'm seeing and hearing and my connections and I like to use this word, my intelligence, whatever that means. I guess it's OSINT, right? Open source intelligence. My intel tells me that the Iranians said, number one, it has to include the whole region, which the U.S. is, of course, is doable. But number two, the United States had seized $7 billion of money from Iran, and that was being stored in a bank in Qatar. And Iran said, you got to release that money. And apparently the U.S. was hemming and hawing, and Iran said, well, we're not going to meet with you unless you do it. Couple of things I think. Number one about this, I don't know if anybody on earth would trust the U.S. as far as, least of all the Iranians, as far as, you know, negotiating and making a deal, right? But the U.S. is in a bad spot because, you know, Trump is, as always, is blustering. If the Iranians don't do what we want to do, we'll go right back to war. Trump really doesn't want to go back. Trump really doesn't want to get back into the war. His numbers are dropping like a lid balloon. The U.S. is running out of stuff. And, of course, we're losing the war. We're running out of stuff, and we are losing the war. I'm sure a lot of allies are saying, you're killing us. And the other thing is this. Trump knows this. Gas is going up as it is. But it ain't started going up yet, like it will. I would suspect if the war starts back up, you know, again, we're seeing what, $4 a gallon, $5, $6, stuff like that. You'll see $7, $8, $9. There's no telling where it'll stop, which of course means not just recession, it means depression. I don't see any way you stop a recession at this point, a worldwide recession, but you're looking at the potential for, you know, an absolute worldwide depression.
3: At least 30 generals have refused to execute Trump's orders to commit war crimes and send U.S. ground forces to Iran. At least 30. So far, 12 of them have been fired, including the commander of the U.S. Army ground forces. The rest of the generals will also be dismissed. Pretty much every commander who controls ground forces has to go. Ladies and gentlemen, this is pure, unadulterated fascism. If J.D. Vance and Marco Rubio have any smidgen of a conscience or any smidgen of a desire for future political office, they will assemble the cabinet, use the authority of the 25th Amendment to the Constitution, and remove Trump from office. After that, he must be arrested, prosecuted, convicted of war crimes, and sent to prison. We must end the lawlessness of Washington, D.C., and bring the rule of law back to America.
0: And that was Florida Patriot Movement politician Chuck Baldwin.

0: three American astronauts. Their mission was a lunar flyby. But it did not go according to plan. They discovered a civilization where humans run wild in the jungles. And the superior beings are pigs.
1: We need to separate the women from their children.
2: Round them up, all of them. God's plan.
0: Pigs hell-bent on ending an entire civilization.
3: Now that you have been placed in my custody, and I should tell you I am kind of known for pardons, and you are a white guy, so I could see good things happening. You ever hear of Space Force? That was my idea. Well, think on it. In the meantime, it's to the cages with the rest of the liberals and foreigners.
0: Discover the planet of the pigs.
3: Caroline, you have some lips.
4: Thank you, sir.
3: How about we put them to good use? Go order me some good slop.

0: Why do these astronauts have rocket ships and we do not? You were supposed to do science stuff.
1: But sir, I did some science stuff. I got everyone to stop getting vaccinated.
0: Wasn't that around the time we all started turning into pigs?
2: But what if the scariest place to travel to is your future?
3: We have to round up these illegals and deport them immediately.
2: And what if history is doomed to repeat itself?
4: Well, hello, aren't you a handsome couple? We were just about to start praying to our nuke. Want to join us?

0: It's the planet of the pigs.
1: Take your stinking trotters off me, you damn dirty pig!
2: I just can't believe we are in a place where the pigs are trying to harm us just because of how we look.
3: Oh my God. I'm back. I'm home. We finally did it! You MAGA maniacs! You blew it up! Damn you! God damn you all to hell!
4: Really hate that sad loser, Mr. Neuberger.
1: Who, me?
5: Y'all want to see what I look like after I turn off Fox News?
6: And now on Arts Express.
1: Whoa, that you?
7: I have another murder for you.
8: Mr. LaFoe, what brings you here?
7: I don't know who I am. You don't know who you are? You know who you are.
9: There are different versions of me in the world.
7: I think someone's trying to kill me.
1: Different victim? Same body.
7: Everybody thought it was you.
1: Is he a relative?
10: Come this way. You're a time traveler.
7: I was 20 years old. This beautiful girl. He appeared on the road out of nowhere.
11: If it wasn't for you, we'd still be together.
10: The universe is not about you.
8: You look so much like him.
10: Parallel reality. You fragmented into about 7 different versions of yourself.
12: Daniel.
10: You'd be wise to leave well enough alone with Mr. LaFoe.
12: Tampering tangles the tissue.
8: The past is a dangerous place.
6: And this we see is from 7 Splinters in Time, a supernatural thriller about, among other things, identity theft, and an ever-thinning line between cops, crime, and chaos. And featured in that film is actress Emmanuelle Shrieky, currently starring in A Love Like This, about relationship conflicts, and actually giving rise to a further question, whether on or off screen, do males and females see movies differently? Emmanuelle will also speak about her roots as a Moroccan immigrant, and how that has shaped her both personally and creatively. But first, a look at her portrayal in that music renaissance screen classic, Cadillac Records, and with that emergence and exploitation of black music back then out of a 1947 Chicago bar.
13: You sing the blues, you don't have to live them.
14: What do you know? White boy.
15: Chicago 1950.
16: I want to thank Linchester here for giving Muddy Water a chance to shine.
15: Sex had a sound.
17: Casting any good guys need shooting.
15: And freedom had a music.
18: I'm a ruler, though.
15: All its own.
8: I don't bribe DJs.
13: I don't.
18: I'm a man!
13: Better make it good.
14: It don't get no better.
19: Mr. Wallace, we're big fans. We named our band after one of your songs. Rolling Stone.
20: My baby, don't stand no cheating.
21: Welcome to Cadillac Records. Stay around long enough, everybody get one. Oh,
13: yeah. Car's yours. You earned it.
22: You my white daddy.
13: Oh, yeah,
20: she don't stand no cheating.
23: If I play it, I make you famous and him rich.
24: You said me famous and...
14: What the hell you know about the blues? I gave you a damn good track. You want it, you sing.

0: Prairie. How are you?
1: Well, hello, Emmanuel Shrieky, and welcome to our show.
0: Oh, thank you.
1: Oh, it's a little bit crazy here today, but I'm glad to hear from you. All right, well, what did it mean to you to be part of A Love Like This? Because you're also the producer as well as the star.
0: Mm-hmm. Yeah. What did it mean to me? You know, it's been a really, really special undertaking, this film. You know, when it came my way, it really moved me. It scared me a lot. And I felt like I kind of got to lean into this fear a little bit. And, you know, it just harkens back a little to sort of my favorite movies, you know, from the sort of 90s and the early 2000s, of just like relationship, like crazy relationship stories, you know? And it kind of had that feeling for me. And it just excited me. And I thought, I really want to do this.
1: And you said it scared you. In what way?
0: Well, I think, you know, it scared me in the sense is that it's always a little terrifying to embark on something that could easily be very, very judged. You know, like you've got two people that are having an affair, and most of society would just look at those two people and immediately judge them as bad. And so our goal, hopefully, is that people will go on the journey with us, and whether they agree or not, that they might ask themselves some questions of just like, do I relate to this on some level? And, you know, just the idea that love is complicated and that the heart has the capacity to feel many things at once, and that it's just not black and white, I think are all pretty interesting themes.
1: And you once said, quote, never reveal your insecurities to a man. Please elaborate, and would you say that applies in any way to this film?
0: I did say that. does it apply to this film? Yeah, I would say absolutely it applies to this film. I think that there's so much that is not said in this movie and that is felt. You know, as much as they love each other and they're so connected, they're also so guarded, right? There's so much unknowns. And she probably can't say all the things that she would want to say. And, you know, as far as like never revealing your insecurities to a man, I really do believe that. Someone told me that and I thought, oh, that is so brilliant. Because half the time, men don't notice the things that you have a hang-up on. Like, it doesn't even register to them. So why bring it up?
1: And would you say your choices as an actress from Cadillac Records, Entourage, The Lincoln Lawyer, and The Mentalist to this film are by design or coincidence or something else?
0: Wow, that is such a great question. I would say definitely, I would say both. I think it's by design in the sense that there are things that I really have gravitated to. I love that you said Cadillac Records because I think that is such a gem of a movie that not enough people saw. I just love that story so, so, so much.
1: And why is that?
0: I just, you know, Cadillac Records, just the whole music scene of the 50s, and I mean, goodness me, Beyonce playing Etta James just killed it. I mean, really.
1: Yeah.
0: It was just, I just don't think a lot of people know that story as intimately as that film portrayed it, you know? And it was just an honor to be part of that movie and that cast. And I feel like if we'd made that today, probably there'd be a lot more eyes on it, I imagine. Because, you know, we made it a while ago. But to your question is that I think it is by design. And I also believe that the things that we're meant to do come our way.
1: And as the child of an immigrant family from Morocco, what have been those challenges as well as the rewards, and how has that shaped you both personally and creatively?
0: Gosh, these questions are epic. I would say, yeah, definitely being a child of immigrants has definitely colored my life in ways that I'm so grateful for. I came from a very traditional home. We had so many rituals that at the time seemed like such a drag, but have really, they gave me a lot of grounding and shape into sort of who I am. And I'm so grateful for that. And, my parents are no longer alive, but the traditions that they left us with not only allow me to honor them now, but I realized that it gave me, unconsciously, I guess it gave me some kind of strength and grounding to end up in such an insane business and still be like, okay.
1: And what would you say with your film to audiences in troubled relationships?
0: I would say, troubled relationships, I would say, have the courage to live your truth, no matter how terrifying or uncomfortable it might be, because we're only here for a blip.
1: And are you working on anything else right now or coming out on something else right now?
0: I have a film coming out in June opposite Aaron Eckhart. It's a psychological thriller. And I have a couple irons in the fires of like a couple other things that I'm producing and trying to get up off the ground. And then, hopefully something is brewing that I don't know about.
1: And you once said, quote, "I have a theory that people in Hollywood are from Texas. Please elaborate."
0: Have met so many people from Texas. It's wild. I don't know what they put in the water there. Obviously, there's some creative something. I do. I have met a lot of people from Texas. It's like weird.
1: And would you say A Love Like This is a different film in any way for males as opposed to female audiences?
0: Oh, that's interesting. I don't know that it's so much male and female. I think it's more. Gosh, I'm not sure. I feel like it's more, it's just going to resonate. Like there will be parallels that might resonate to different people.

0: and not judging them too harshly.
1: Okay. All right. Thank you so much, Emmanuel Shrieky, for joining us on the show.
0: Oh, thank you, Prairie. Have a great day.
1: You too. Bye.
0: Bye.

0: coming up next on the show.
1: This is Dennis Brough for Lies, More Lies, and Damned Media Lies. Today's episode, Short-Term Gain for Long-Term Pain. When it turned out the Iran war was going south and it was obvious with oil and gas prices zooming, presaging the global inflation to follow, the Trump administration decided to admit this with a slogan that all their spokespeople repeated endlessly, short-term pain for long-term gain, a slogan which has come back to haunt them. What the war actually is resulting in is short-term gain for Trump and the other members of the Epstein elite, that is his cronies, amidst the long-term pain for everyone else, not only in the U.S., but globally. Although the way that's read on the home front is not only globally, which we don't care that much about, but in the U.S., where to disrupt a pampered class's comfort even an ounce is disastrous. The oil president, who just declared war also on wind and sun sources of energy, attempting to bribe France's total into canceling its windmill projects off the U.S. East Coast, is not only profiting from the rise in oil prices, but may also be manipulating the market by capitalizing on false information in a form of insider trading that would make even Nancy Pelosi blush. With oil prices at $100,

0: a barrel because of Iran's blocking of the Strait of Hormuz, the administration posted on social media that a U.S. ship had guided an oil tanker through the strait. On that information, prices immediately fell to $80 a barrel. The social media post was then deleted, which means that anyone with a put option on the price of oil, allowing them to sell based on knowledge that the posting was false, would have cleaned up. The war is going badly, not only financially, but also militarily, as Trump is now asking for an additional $200 billion because the U.S. is running out of ammunition. Of course, a boon for Trump's buddies in the arms industry, which is already larger than its next nine global competitors put together. The order of the day for an already compliant media is suppression of information, both in the U.S. and in Israel, where it is illegal at a penalty of 5 years in prison to photograph any of the Tel Aviv carnage. But the footage seeps out, showing the Israeli capital, where most of the industry and population is concentrated, suffering major hits. The myth of the vaunted Iron Dome is shattered, but the Iron Dome now is the Israeli control of information. That is, the Iron Dome is now pointed in the direction of reporters, the press, and anyone with a camera, making sure not that no missiles get in, but that no information gets out of Israel. Nevertheless, a disaster of this scale cannot be entirely hidden, or can it? Trump's head of the FCC threatened any media outlet that published adverse information on the war, elsewhere known as the truth, that they could lose their broadcasting license. And the self-proclaimed Secretary of War, Pete Hegseth, complaining about CNN's coverage, was publicly drooling over the fact that the Zionist funders of Israel's genocidal military, the IDF, in the form of Larry and David Ellison's Paramount, would soon be taking over the company so that no truth or criticism would be allowed. The New York Times exists to prove that the administration had nothing seriously to fear from them, published 16 reader questions on the war in Iran and our reporting answered, or 16 questions in search of a lie. The first question chosen by the Times editors is deliberately misleading. What explains Trump's turnabout on foreign wars and nation building, since it frames the question in a way that suggests that Trump is the one making these decisions, leaving out the effect of Netanyahu and the Israeli lobby, the U.S. attempt to seize Iran's oil and control a choke point for world oil, and the fact that the war is a, and perhaps the, last-ditch effort of a fading empire to maintain its power. One aspect of the reporter's answer is that Trump, on the eve of his 80th birthday, is focused on his place in history, which reduces a complex war to the errant wanderings of a single madman. The next question is equally misleading and results, as well, in a misleading answer. It asks how the U.S. was able to locate Khamenei and kill him, a question which validates U.S. power. The reporter responds in kind that U.S. sensors allow it to track anybody, anywhere in the world, that the U.S. is all-powerful, leaving out the fact that Khamenei did not hide his whereabouts and deliberately sacrificed himself to unite his country. The unification is then disputed in the next question, which asks what share of the country supports the government. The reporter estimates 20% and says many Iranians, not naming a number or a percentage, are fed up with their rulers. This characterization directly contradicts the footage of millions in the streets every night in Tehran and in the country as a whole, as both hardliners and reformers have come together to oppose U.S. bombing and regime change, and so the lies continue. Last point about the media concerns social media. A question that isn't being asked by the mainstream media is why, as opposed to the war in Iraq, waged with very similar faulty premises, there's little outpouring on the part of the left, with most of the principled criticism instead coming from the right, from Tucker Carlson, Megyn Kelly, Judge Napolitano, Marjorie Taylor Greene, and Candace Owens, and with all of them leading the way. The idea is to keep the left paralyzed in a U.S.-Israeli campaign that is like that waged by the tobacco industries in the 70s and 80s, when it was apparent to all cigarettes caused cancer, and the oil industry in the 90s and 2000s, when it was beyond reasonable doubt that the industry was a major contributor to global warming. The idea here in mainstream, and more especially in social media, more frequented by the left, is to raise enough doubt to immobilize people, to keep them out of the streets. Thus, there is the supposed feminist critique and the concern for the treatment of Iranian women under the government, but not concerned for these women being bombed, and also a refusal of the fact that women in Iranian society are everywhere in high-profile positions and outnumber men in Iranian higher education. There's a good deal of trolling of any kind of support for Iran's stand against American imperialism in the Middle East, backed up by its bases, which have become targets and are now being evacuated. Such that Israeli propaganda, or Hasbro, since the American population opposes this war, is now hidden but omniscient, as the battle for the control of social media is now being waged alongside the Ellison's overt coup effectuated on mainstream media. There's also the left's tendency to disparage not only already existing socialist countries, but also countries that are leading the fight for sovereignty and against U.S. global imperialism and Israeli divine right expansion. The worst of these is exhibited by the former Greek Syriza economic minister, a voice of resistance in that crisis, Yanis Varoufakis, who has chosen the moment when Iran is under maximum attack to criticize its momentary turn toward neoliberal policies, which the regime has course corrected, and blaming that, and not the 45 years of sanctions, coups, and bombing, on the inability of the government to meet the needs of its people. In this current instantiation, Varoufakis is a Piers Morgan lookalike, accomplishing the same befuddling that is Morgan's stock in trade. Finally, aiding the immobility is the supposed progressive wing of the Democratic Party, who, like the voices on social media, are nominal outliers, such as California's Ro Khanna, who has been very good with the Republican Thomas Massey on both Epstein and in the failed attempt to get Congress on the record as supporting or opposing the war. Ro Khanna, in his daring move, has proposed a tax on the oil companies profiting from the war and what is being billed as a give back to the American people. However, with Trump openly suggesting that the war and the opening of the Strait of Hormuz may require troops on the ground, the point of this tax is to rally support, entirely lacking at the moment, for sending American bodies off to be annihilated. In this war, as Yates says, the best, the supposed left, lack all conviction, while the worst, Trump, Netanyahu, Hegseth, and the rest of the Epstein elite, are filled with passionate intensity. This is Dennis Brough. This article is a preview of Short-Term Gain for Long-Term Pain, Episode 4 of Lies, More Lies, and Damned Media Lies.
1: And coming up next on Arts Express, the artist as criminal, or is he? Art essayist Sean Grenier explores the case of the poor poet.
2: This painting is the second most popular painting in Germany after the Mona Lisa. There's a couple of reasons why. It's funny, it's been reproduced countless times in German culture, and perhaps most importantly, it's a reflection of the artist's conditions in 19th century Germany as pictured by an artist. The poet, living in an attic with an umbrella to shelter himself from leaks, is working from a mattress on the floor, which is used as a poor excuse for a bed. It might be extremely significant for Germans, but for me, I have a hard time seeing the appeal. However, this 1839 painting became even more relevant and gained a lot of interest, at least for me, 137 years after its creation. It was used as part of an incredible art performance in 1976. Perhaps one of the most known performance artists is Marina Abramović. Very famously, in 2010, she spent a minute of silence with strangers for a total of 736 hours at the MoMA. Even more famously, her ex-husband, Ule, made a surprise appearance, making for an extremely gripping moment. I didn't know much about Ule until I did research on the poor poet. In 1976, a 32-year-old Ule decided to steal the poor poet and documented it in the short movie There's a Criminal Touch to Art. He decided to go for this painting because it was a German identity icon and Hitler's favorite. After a week of devising a plan for the solo theft at the Neuer National Gallery, Ule enacted his plan accompanied by his filming crew, including cinematographer Jörg Schmidt-Rathwein, who had collaborated with Werner Herzog. He was chased by security guards but was finally able to escape. The performance didn't stop there. The destination for the stolen artwork was in a Berlin ghetto where many immigrant workers lived. Turkish families were marginalized, were discriminated against, and Uli decided to hang the poor poet in the living room of a German family with Turkish origins. The family thought the cameras were there for a documentary, but they were actually documenting the theft of one of Germany's most prized artworks. As you may imagine, the reactions to this performance were quite negative, not only because it's extremely frowned upon to attack art, especially when it's so nationally revered, but because the themes were controversial for the time, and they still are 50 years later. Uli chose a German identity icon for obvious reasons. He placed this icon in contrast with a Turkish immigrant family. Turkish families aren't part of any German identity icons, of course, and perhaps we should revisit how this fact has consequences on the living conditions of these new Germans and how they're treated. There's also the whole idea of the accessibility of art, who owns it, who produces it, who manages it. The institutionalization of art is a criticism Uli brought up in a later interview. To place the poor poet in a poor home serves as a critique of the bourgeois character of the art world. The poor poet is poor but in name. It's extremely valuable, sits in the National Gallery, which, though it is open to the public, is still a temple of bourgeois culture for people who have the time and the education to go to such a place. Uli's performance brought those topics up, topics he was concerned about: poverty, racial discrimination, national identity, art, and culture. He included these topics in one performance by stealing art, underlining its criminal touch, and exposing it in a working-class home. The image of a highly valuable painting hanging in this home is an incredible one, and even outside of the performance, is a work of art of its own. It's an image that could only exist through violence. It could only be created by force through the criminal touch. Uli created this image for a couple of minutes before giving the painting back to the museum. But these couple of minutes were enough for it to say that marginalized poor immigrant workers are part of Germany, deserve to be Germans, deserve to be part of the culture, deserve to have access to that culture, and own the culture just as much as other native-born Germans do. This image, alongside its broader performance, gave a completely new meaning to the poor poet. It gave it a story which, like many other stories, creates and changes culture. By doing this, Uli created an incredible work of art by turning this relic of German identity into an active, dynamic conversation about German identity.
1: And that's all we have time for today on Arts Express, Expression in the Arts. And if you'd like to express yourself too, you can write to us at theradiogoddess@gmail.com. Until next time, this is Prairie Miller leaving the station.

0: Welcome to World Ocean Radio. I'm Peter Neal, founder of the World Ocean Observatory. Over time, we have explained things differently by superstition, then religion, then science. We have conducted a voyage of explanation through exploration and observation, research and invention, education and communication to provide contextual information for natural phenomenon and a relation to the success of human enterprise and quality of life. Science has enabled the splitting of the atom, organic chemistry, genetics and human biology, policy and law, climate understanding, weather forecasting, and many other understandings glimpsed through inquiry and adaptation to enhance how we live safely over the lifespan of individuals, generic public health and community development, and the betterment of peace and global understanding. To deny science is a most ignorant contradiction. It is evident, clear, and present, leading us backwards into the dark ages from which we have come. Does science explain everything? No, but it is in parallel with imagination and creativity, the best tool available for understanding the complexity of the unknown and the future of successful life in nature on the earth in which we live. Let me give you one current example. The National Oceanographic and Atmospheric Administration of the United States, arguably the most advanced utility for the investigation of natural systems in the world, providing research and information to inform our understanding of weather, changing systems and impacts, and planned or emergency response to the natural phenomenon that can so drastically bring unexpected destruction and unforeseen decline. Weather forecasting, air and water circulation, temperature change, and so much more, knowledge of which permits us to avoid, adapt, mitigate, and invent against the consequence of not knowing, of not planning, of not anticipating a way forward that is safe and secure in the present and the future. A new 2026 NOAA budget has been presented by the present administration of the United States. A recent analysis by the Ocean Conservancy estimates that the overall cuts proposed will exceed $1.6 billion, a reduction of one-third over the previous year, with the elimination of such programs as Sea Grant Education, the Integrated Ocean Observing System, buoys and satellites, the National Estuarine Research Reserves, and coastal management grants, adding to the already eliminated ocean acidification and coral reef programs, fisheries and protected resource science and management, and almost every other established program additionally cut. Various others, such as the Endangered Species and Marine Mammal Protection Act, would be moved to other agencies with marginal responsibility. Ironically, a new agency is recommended, a Marine Minerals Administration, that would combine the function of the Bureau of Ocean Energy Management and the Bureau of Environmental Enforcement, responsible for offshore energy and mineral exploration, siting, leasing, permitting, and royalty management. It does not take much to see the intent here: to dilute the science, diminish environmental analysis, management, and enforcement, enable commercial exploitation, advance private investment, and direct any revenues derived from public funds to corporate entities and shareholders. Truth is in the numbers: how much, for what, by whom, under what restrictions, for whom, beyond the public interest. Those questions asked and honestly answered will tell us if this is anything to do with what President Abraham Lincoln defined in his Gettysburg Address as democracy, government of the people, by the people, or for the people. So let's be clear. What we have here is another example of premeditated, cynical, self-interested denial, not just of science, but for a form of government that has flourished for 250 years and contributed so much to our quality of life and the beneficial return on our investment in better understanding of natural systems, carefully investigated and sustained for the benefit of life, liberty, and the pursuit of happiness. This is the death of democracy by a thousand cuts. The sea connects all things. What will it take? We will discuss these issues and more in future editions of World Ocean Radio.
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3: Media and tech, markets, policy, AI, and the business of culture. Full disclosure, I'm Robin Farzad.
4: This is one of the places I say there's real benefit when we think about what machines can do for versus humans. And then I go down the path of, okay, well, let me see, is this replacing human in their masseuse or their massage jobs? Turns out, no. Turns out it's pretty complicated. As you said, there's a lack of masseuse or massage therapists around the country. And there are many people that do not want to get in a chair or on a table and take off half their clothes with a human touching them. People feel odd about this or weird about this. And so, you know, it kind of becomes a lot more complicated. We could just look at that robot and say, crap, it's taking a job. We don't want these. But it's much more nuanced. And I found that in pretty much every industry I looked at.
3: Joanna Stern, rock star personal technology reporter, on her bestseller, I Am Not a Robot, My Year Using AI to Do Almost Everything. 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Joining me from the Garden State is none other than Joanna Stern. She is the author of the bestseller, I Am Not a Robot, My Year Using AI to Do Almost Everything. It was quite a stunt. I think that your better half must be furious with you. Your kids must be like, we want mom back and everything. You've been all over media. I mean, every possible news show. You're a publicist and publisher. They've done great jobs. And I have beef with that, and I'll get back to that. But I don't want to bury the lead. You were with the Wall Street Journal gloriously for 12 years. You've gone on to do your own thing now, and you're NBC News' chief tech correspondent. You're breaking out on your own. You're one of those rare unicorns that can go off and do anything. And whether it's on Substack or some other channel or an AI channel, the world will follow you. Does that encapsulate who you are in 26?
4: Let's hope. We don't know. We're not confident that this is going to all work. So far so good. I'm on like 3 months into this. I mean, I left the Journal in February. Yeah, basically February. Spent 2 months heads down trying to build a business and then launched the video channel and newsletter. And so far so good, but you don't know in this media world, truly.
3: So Joanna, to the extent that this was an open book with a lot of TMI that we're going to get into, and you really opened yourself up with this, I'm going to, in the interest of full disclosure, share some, you know, I'm going to sulk here and fetch, right? And you could cavil. I feel like Denny's or Shoney's or Stuckey's or Perkins Family Restaurant, because like you saved my pod for like the very last. You went on every show, right? And I barely got this 1 hour out of you here. I was like, why is that? I understand like I'm like the last resort restaurant, the 24-hour diner. I'm not a Wawa. I'm not a Sheetz. I'm like that other gas station with like really bad fried chicken. But I got to say that hurts.
4: Well, first of all, I love Denny's. You know what? Pull it back to the book. Do you know what was founded at a Denny's?
3: NVIDIA and Jensen Huang.
4: Okay.
3: And
4: so
3: they closed off that booth.
4: You don't know what will happen on this podcast, right? We don't know. This could be the next NVIDIA started at this Denny's. So
3: all I know is that my mom and my mother-in-law listen to this podcast. But you, of course, have been on before. And I want to share another disclosure thing. You didn't remember and you had repressed it. But the last time we were on together was while the January 6th riot was happening. And
4: what were
3: like,
4: we talking
3: do
4: about?
3: This?
4: Do you remember?
3: We were talking about you and tech and the broad portfolio that you had at the Wall Street Journal. And there was a split screen like, is history unfolding in a really bad way? Should we not be recording this? And we both finished the pod with like,
4: and we were like,
3: what just happened?
4: Yeah, I totally have repressed this. And I was probably worried.
3: I couldn't process it.
4: It was probably worried what would happen if we got off the podcast and we had to think about it and see what was happening. But
3: strange times.
4: During that, I don't think we really, the news wasn't making its way. At least I can, you're realizing I don't remember a ton, but I don't think we knew how bad things were in that moment, right? I mean,
3: but you will always be, I guess this is, you're always like my January 6th person. You don't remember that. As it was happening, as people were recording voice memos into their iPhones under Nancy Pelosi's desk. But I digress, as I normally do. This is a glorious book and you really put yourself out there. Vulnerability is thrown around a lot. The world might know from some episodes that I am in cancer surveillance from a bad diagnosis in 2022, and I dodged a bullet. I got a lot of chemo and radiation, and I go in every quarter for what's called permanent scanxiety, which I understand from this book and from your great excerpt in the Wall Street Journal. Because of dense breast tissue and a family history, that's something that you go into as well. AI has absolutely changed this world. I've had dermatologists on the show where, I don't need to tell you, you feed millions and millions of photos of lesions into this thing, and the hive mind of AI can be such a helpful second and million set of eyes to a radiologist. Dive into your specific predicament and how this has changed and supplemented your experience with scanxiety.
4: Well, it's really something I did not know till I started reporting on the book or reporting for the book. And we'd been hearing for years about this idea that AI could replace radiologists or deep learning could replace radiologists. Jeffrey Hinton, who's one of the godfathers of AI, had said that by 2018, we're not going to need radiologists. He said this years before 2018. I think it was a few years before that. And obviously that didn't come to pass. And now he said, oh, a number more years, we're not going to need radiologists. And my reporting showed that actually it's together, the radiologist and the doctor working with the AI models that can, as you said, spot things that the human eye can't see, that makes these doctors have this new superpower to be able to see the smallest tumor or lesion and be able to look at it closer. And so that's my story in the book, is that I am, as you said, I am prone, or I have a high risk of breast cancer. I had a deep family history of it. I also have these dense breasts that make it very hard for these radiologists to see what is could be a benign versus a malignant tumor. And so the AI is absolutely helping pinpoint and look at different things inside my breast tissue and give the radiologists a better direction of what to look at.
3: But we do know that this sector has been rife with false positives, and people in your predicament who've had to go in for painful biopsies, and some actually regret the lumpectomies and mastectomies and the enormous emotional toll that's exacted. So I believe Katie Couric actually went out and talked about, in addition to her being a spokeswoman for colon cancer awareness, has dense breast tissues. And the difficulty with this is it's hard with eyes, with a whole group, you know, they call it the tumor board, with everybody scrutinizing these MRI and PT and CT things. But you are prone to major false positives. And as you illustrated in the book and in your interviews, that's where the human touch comes in and says, no, I've seen it. No, I can veto that AI call. Like, talk more about that.
4: Yeah. So in my case, there were three on my breast ultrasound, because I have to do a breast ultrasound in addition to the mammogram, because the mammogram really does not show in detail given the dense tissue. So I have to do these breast ultrasounds. And so on the breast ultrasound, the AI said that there were three spots that were suspicious. And my doctor, Dr. Lori Margulies at Mount Sinai here in New York, she sees this pop up. I watch her. She sees these suspicious readings pop up. And she said, don't be alarmed, because this is going to say suspicious. She almost knew ahead of time that the AI was going to flag this. And she said, okay, we're going to look at each of them. And so on two of them, on all of them, she goes back and looks at the breast ultrasound from 6 months earlier. And this is what radiologists do. They try to look at the historical data to say, okay, look, this little lesion or this little mass here has not grown. It has not changed in the last 6 months. We're not worried about it. She goes back and she looks at two of those suspicious spots and says, nope, nothing was here. She looks at the third and she says, okay, this one's new. The AI is picking up something new. I didn't see it before. I'm going to look deeper at it. She goes, okay, I'm not super worried about it, but I want to keep an eye on it. So I'm going to have you come back for testing again in 6 months. Now, to be clear, I usually come back for testing in 6 months. So it wasn't like this was an extra testing, but the AI flagged something that the doctor hadn't seen. And now that we are watching closer.
3: Does it put off a biopsy or some other more invasive thing more? Because this is my impression talking to survivors in the community. That's the problem. And people looking back, you know, I'm in a watch and wait protocol right now. And if I was living in a different era, they would have gutted me like a trout with state-of-the-art imaging and resonance, and even helps, you know, with like the co-pilot of AI. They're able to put this off as long as I'm a great patient and I show up and I don't put off anything. And there are a lot of false calls. I'll tell you that I was on tenterhooks 3 years ago with my kids at Disney World waiting for the oncologist to call because they found things. Maybe it's too much information, but you shared it in the book. And then they're like, oh, no, don't worry. I remember I was watching them on the teacups and I got a Wi-Fi signal. And she's like, oh, don't worry. Those are just little veins on the liver. I was like, and then all that stuff right now with each successive visit, you're seeing less and less of that because this hive mind, the state of the art is obviating the need for a kind of a panel to come in. In your case, I was really shocked at how supplemental it was. Again, we had a dermatologist on. Dermatologist, imagine how difficult that is to miss a freckle. It could be a freckle in a nostril or in the ear or anything that could metastasize and to have a second thousand pairs of eyes helping.
4: Exactly. And I don't claim to know much about all these other areas. I do know that they are working on models for radiology in other areas, gallbladder being one of them, skin imaging likely. I have a whole chapter too about dental x-rays and how those models are already out there. So this is something that's going to come to every type of specialty in medical. You know, there's been also great pushback on some of the full body MRI scans, the Pronovos of the world. I don't know if you've tried those.
3: No, it's too much paranoia on the full body.
4: It's too much paranoia. Yeah. And in fact, actually, I did a Pronovo scan for this book and I didn't end up using it because I didn't feel first that there was really any huge AI at play at the time I did it. And two, I didn't want to go down that road. It didn't seem like it was, as you're saying, it seemed like there was quite a bit of understanding that this is really for people who are hypervigilant and looking at this. And look, the mammogram example, I think everyone should go for a mammogram that's being read by AI. I don't have any doubt, as I even talked to Dr. Eric Topol in the book, that this is better, right? Having a doctor plus AI is better. Bill Gates said the same thing. We're not talking about AI being a better doctor. We're talking about the human plus AI being better.
3: And then I think at the very kind of, laughable level, it's the human masseuse versus the, you talk about the going in and having a robot to give you a very deep massage in an area where you have sciatic issues and people might feel vulnerable or they might have hangups about going in and whether it's a male or female or whether the place is reputable or highly rated. A robot doesn't necessarily bring the humanity to it, but you imagine, I believe, because there is such a shortage of masseuses, this is supplemental. It's not a zero sum thing.
4: Exactly. And look, this is a kind of situation where it's not human plus massage therapist. It's not human massage therapist plus robot. This is, you pick, right? You're going to either get the human massage or you're going to get the robot massage. And I will say, there's videos of me getting this robot massage and it has these two sort of arms. I don't know. I describe them in the book as sort of boxing gloves. Boxing gloves. And so they're not fingers. They're not like, you're not looking at a robot hand. You're looking at sort of a different type of apparatus and you can control it. There's a screen in the headrest and you can control where it goes. You can control the pressure. It's really like sort of your Netflix of massages. And I loved this thing. I mean, and I'm someone who does love human massages and I loved this thing as you read in the book that it really went after my butt very aggressively. But also I had told it, I have this lower back and I sort of had moved the slider down to my lower back, not knowing that it was going to be fully on my butt. And if you have experienced sciatic pain, that's actually where it feels there's a lot of tension and the release of pressing hard on the lower butt or upper butt area feels quite good. And I got, it was sort of thinking as I'm laying there, a human wouldn't do this. A human wouldn't massage my butt for the next 20 minutes or maybe 30 minutes. You would sort of move on and it would be a little awkward too. And so this is one of the places I say there's real benefit when we think about what machines can do for versus humans. And then I go down the path of, okay, well, let me see, is this replacing humans in their masseuse or their massage jobs? Turns out, no. Turns out it's pretty complicated. As you said, there's a lack of masseuse or massage therapists around the country. And there are many people that do not want to get in a chair or on a table and take off half their clothes with a human touching them. People feel odd about this or weird about this. And so, you know, it kind of becomes a lot more complicated. We could just look at that robot and say, crap, it's taking a job. We don't want these, but it's much more nuanced. And I found that in pretty much every industry I looked at.
3: And, you know, to cross paths again, this robot, should it have done a custom sciatica podcast for you and like soothing voice? Would it have been James Earl Jones or should it have played a Spotify list? I mean, that's the human touch That's where you want to be hearing. So what do you do? What is it like to be a reporter? Oh, is that like a talk show?
4: Actually, no, I don't want anyone to talk to me during a massage. So this is a bad example. I want no talking. I want nothing. I guess I want like spa music as the background noise, and I don't want anything else.
3: Full disclosure, I'm Robin Farzad. We're joined by Joanna Stern. She covered herself in glory for 12 years at the Wall Street Journal, where she won multiple Loeb Awards. She was a Pulitzer Prize finalist. You even won an Emmy. You're EGOT bound, right? You were a video pioneer at the Wall Street Journal. The new book, a hot bestseller, is I Am Not a Robot, My Year Using AI to Do Almost Everything. We'll get into this. Before I even dive into more of the book, do you still get bombarded with swag? Like I imagine you and Marques Brownlee, if you lived in a doorman building in New York, your doorman would hate you because every day you would get unsolicited massage robot, Samsung handset, you know, Bluetooth speaker, Tesla, Ford, keys to the Mach-E. Like that's how big you are. In a past life, it was Walt Mossberg and other people maybe at CNET. But for the better part of a decade, that was Joanna Stern.
4: Yeah, actually leaving the Wall Street Journal helped with this because no one knows my new address. It's very private, hopefully. And I'm not getting as many just random battery packs and cell phone, iPhone cases and screen protectors sent to me. So hopefully we'll keep it this way. You'd think that it's glorious. This is the best part of the job, but it actually turns out you get a lot of stuff. You, as a journalist, you have real standards and ethics around what you can do with it. So if people just give you free stuff, you don't want to use it. You don't want to take it. You want to send it back to the company after a bit. A lot of companies don't want to get it back, which is a problem. So they'll say, donate it. And so, okay, you can try to donate it, or you just say, give it away to someone. But that also is, you don't want to be giving gifts of a certain value to people if you're a journalist. So it does sound like I'm, complaining about first world problems getting free technology, but please don't send me free technology.
3: Joanna, I'm going to date myself as a Gen Xer. I just turned 50, and a hinge moment in technology in my kind of 21st century collective soul is, I remember a bunch of us at the magazine I worked at stayed late in an office in Chelsea. This was in 2000, where we had discovered Napster. Mm-hmm. And oh my gosh, you could get every song ever recorded. And oh my gosh, one of these Pentium computers has a CD burner. And that's when we kind of knew that the world would never be the same, that digital would change everything. Not necessarily that the fall of the recording industry was pegged to that moment, but what was your Napster moment with AI? A lot of people peg it to ChatGPT. You talked about NVIDIA. The rise of these magnificent seven companies and $1 trillion valuations are now routine. And, the stuff around us that you illustrate in this book would have been unthinkable 3 years ago.
4: There were a number of moments. I think one of the big moments, sure, ChatGPT, if we look at that, we look at, okay, this computer can write for us, right? And so much of what AI now is, this computer can do insert action. This computer can self-drive, it can drive us. This computer can massage our backs. This computer can empty the dishwasher, right? And so I think there was something really huge for the population saying, this computer, this artificial intelligence can write like a human. And so there were a lot of these moments where I was observing machines and AI doing things like a human that were pretty shocking to me. I would say though, for me, just in my own life, watching a computer, watching AI start to do much more of my work. So writing being one of them, but even more so now taking multi-step processes to do things, whether it be through Claude Cowork or Claude Code or any of these vibe coding apps. In the book, I use Cursor, taking multi-steps and watching it do the steps to create a website or an app or a game is pretty mind-blowing to me still. Even though it makes mistakes and you've got to work back and forth with it, watching the computer do the things you used to do on a computer is pretty mind-blowing.
3: So you have a really talented editorial director, head of production, now that you've gone off and you put up your own shingle. You've encouraged this person to be their journalistic best, their creative human best. You are human after all. But delegate as much as you can, especially where most dependable and productive, to AI. Give us examples.
4: I mean, just this morning, we want to make a production calendar, right? We want to all sit around and look at, okay, when are we publishing this video? When are we publishing that video? We've got to move this. Why are we all sitting around making a table and a chart in Google Docs or in Notion? let's just prompt AI to make that. Let's take, you know, even though that might be a 5 to 10 minute task, well, that's 5 to 10 minutes she could be spending doing something else. Same with budgets, creating a budget. Okay, here are the 5 or 6 different things we're going to spend every time we do a video shoot. Put that in the budget. Why are we doing these repetitive tasks in our jobs that we just don't get a lot of value out of? And sure, there are some parts of the job where I say to myself, okay, she would really benefit from learning that, right? But I actually, in the 2 cases I just said, I don't think she benefits from learning, creating that budget every week, creating that document every week. She benefits when we all sit around and talk about how are we going to plan this? How many days does it take to do these things? Can we do this on a more affordable budget? Do we have these resources that we can pull on? You know, there are parts of me that say, okay, this entry-level work is, you're not learning the skill. That comes into some of the higher level tasks, right? If I said to her, you know what, don't go to this interview for me and don't do the first level of the interview, let's just send my AI avatar instead. Well, then I don't feel great about that. She's not getting the experience of going to an interview, getting the basic information and reporting it before we do the video or the podcast or the newsletter. So it's nuanced, but I really think it's about thinking about how can you use AI to do certain tasks you just are not going to miss in the development of a career and a profession.
3: And reading the book, I was thinking about the partner associate model at law firms. And as much as you try to leverage that leverage model of very expensive partners who bill a lot, but you bring in these high priced, law students and paralegals, and you try to foist as much of that workload and get away with that as much as possible. And in fairness, I know you do like Denny's, but you did. This is Joanna, right? This is not a robot. You could have just sent your digital doppelganger.
4: The burn could have been so much worse. This burn could have been so much worse, you know?
3: I'm grateful to have you, but people are doing that. You saw the headline in the Wall Street Journal about executives sending their people there. That I got it. And I don't mean to sound like, you know, Andy Rooney on 60 Minutes, like an old man in disbelief, but we're there. And you see all these magazine pieces. Heck, you see Peggy Noonan in the Wall Street Journal op-ed pages saying, we're there. The moment of disruption is there. You see Josh Tieringell's Atlantic cover story. You see all these execs out there saying that this is going to be depression-like. And you went in with an open mind into this book and actually sacrificed a ton of your life and gave up appendages of your body and, you know, glasses and a bracelet that you had on and everything. And what was that exploratory committee like? I mean, you got into it in the book a little bit, like preparing yourself, preparing your spouse and your family for, you know, going on off the grid like that.
4: One thing I want to just come back to, because I think you just signaled it, and actually a plus of us being on this, you know, a week or two later of conversations I had 2 weeks ago, is even today we have the CTO of Uber basically saying, we're not necessarily seeing all the return on investment in AI. And so there are conflicting views. You've got, on one side, you've got graduates booing at commencement speeches because they think it's taking every job and every entry-level job. And there is absolutely enough academic research to point to that some of these entry-level jobs are at least in part being taken by AI. But then you've got the other side where you've seen massive investment in companies into AI and building custom models and huge GPU stacks. And they're saying, we're not seeing that huge return on investment on that. So look, I think we're sitting at a point right now where we don't actually know. We also hear from the, you know, Dario Amodais of Anthropic that this is going to be absolutely disruptive to the economy. We're going to see massive job loss. We need to work towards it. And I think that's in some ways the right way to head off what might be coming and to push people to really thinking about it. But of course, then you have the other side that's like, he's saying this to hype his technology. So everything, and I you know, people have been mad about, or I see it in reviews about the book, like, she's not clear. Is it good or is it bad? This is not a black and white. This is not a black and white topic. It just isn't. Sorry. Now I'm going to answer your question.
3: This is the meaning of life question. We had a dean of the Brand Center on last week talking about this. Like, what do you even ask people? I can imagine how many unsolicited emails you've gotten in your journalistic career. Help me, hold my hand. And especially in this time where it is the normal to be not gainfully employed as a 22-year-old.
4: Exactly. And also, I don't need to sit here. I'm not a futurist I'm a journalist. And so I don't need, you know, I'm not going to benefit if I tell you right now everything's going to be crap in 5 years or, you know, everything's going to be fine. I'm just trying to explore what the possibilities are. I don't have all the answers. I have some thoughts after spending a year doing all of this. And I think a really good vision of the other parts of life. Like what I was trying to really do too is the totality of it all. And this idea that we are going to give a lot more responsibility to machines around us in every part of our life. That's just inevitable. But I can't tell you exactly what is going to happen and exactly at what time. Not that you're asking for that, but
3: that's all right. Joanna, before we go to break, I got to ask you, you got to dish the soup on this and make it worthwhile in that I am Stuckey's or Shoney's or Perkins Family Restaurant and Denny's at 3 a.m. But that's all right. I will live with that. What did the journal do to try to hold on to you? I can imagine that you were one of those people like, oh, don't, please. Just as we're hitting our stride, just as yours were always the most emailed pieces. You'd put yourself out there. You'd go, I don't know, there was a camping retreat. There was this geodesic dome that you stayed in. You were very much at the vanguard of using video and being out there and being encouraged to be you. But we know the problem with that is at some point the byline outgrows the masthead. What did they say? What could they have done to have kept you?
4: I think ownership.
3: I gotta tell you, there's amputee pain, right?
4: Well, I appreciate all these nice words, but I think for me, it was ownership. I hit a point, and if you're looking at what's happening in media and you're looking at what's happening in AI and the movement of people going to really understand and appreciate individual voices and YouTube channels and individual newsletters and trust in a certain person, ownership was really important to me. And this is the Wall Street Journal. They should own their work. This is them, right? This is the premier newspaper or financial journalism outlet in the world. And so I wanted to have ownership of my platforms and more of a real tie to my audience. And so whether it was newsletters or YouTube, I didn't want to build that on the backs of an institution anymore. I wanted to do it.
3: I mean, it's funny, as did Walt and Kara in a past life. It was all things digital initially, and that didn't work with Rupert, and it became Recode, and they went off, and now the Vox Media Empire under another Murdoch. But this gets in a little inside baseball. It's a star problem. I would say that you and a handful of other writers and professors and people of influence in the broad sphere can write your own ticket. You can go to YouTube, you can Substack, you can port your portable alpha, as it will. Like Andrew Ross Sorkin has been doing this with DealBook since 1999. Marques Brownlee, I mentioned him before. I mean, there are various Google executives and everything that say that he's nonpareil. There's nothing ever done like this. And you had the chance to do that, but I would be fighting left and right to keep you at the Journal, right? This is the hard thing. And it's happening all across the board for media personalities who realize that they want ownership and they've outgrown their masthead.
4: Yeah. But on the other hand, I have this deal with NBC News and I flipped the script a little bit and I changed that model. I think to explain the deal with NBC News, I'm now a sort of a very souped up contributor there. My title is Chief Technology Analyst. And so I appear on NBC a lot. And also NBC has a deal with us where they take some of the content we're doing for the new things and for our YouTube channel and for our newsletter, and they're running it on NBC. And so I think there are going to just be different models. You don't necessarily need to be owned anymore by a massive publication. There are really good ways to partner, and we're seeing lots of interesting ways that journalists, creators are partnering with big institutions. But for those that have hit their stride in their career and want more of that relationship with their audience. I mean, I said ownership, but also another thing too is the ability to grow and to do things on your own. I mean, I did not know how much I would appreciate not having a boss, but I really love not having a boss. I love being able to say, this is the idea I have. I don't have to go through 10 different rungs of permissions. Let's go and do it, right? Or how do I get I got to ask for the budget for something I want to do 3 months out and make sure that, oh, well, we also have a different video going at that time and they're using that money. I shouldn't be spending my time convincing people how much money I need to do certain projects. I should be spending my time doing that reporting. And so it's freedom and it's ownership, to answer your question from the beginning. Like, those are the two tenets that really just,
3: Are you door dashing or do you have a halal cart? I just kid. No, that reminds me of Jimmy O Yang is a guest we had on. You remember him as Jin Yang from Silicon Valley. I actually found out that on the first season of the show, he was an Uber driver. A VC out in the Valley told me that Jin Yang from that show. And I contacted him. He's like, you have no idea. I'm making SAG after a minimum. And he opened up the story of his whole life, which you have to gig to buy the autonomy of going off and doing stand-up gigs and the like. So You really took that leap of faith. Joanna Stern, the book is I Am Not a Robot, My Year Using AI to Do Almost Everything. Please do stay with us. Full Disclosure airs on NPR, Spotify. We are on YouTube, on Instagram. I'm sure I still have a Friendster and MySpace account somewhere. You can find them all at one neat link, fulldradio.com. Again, fulldradio.com. I'm going to give a shout out to some of our radio stations, WVTF Radio IQ across the Great Commonwealth. We are on KPPQ out in Ventura, California. We are on WPVM in the mountains of Asheville, North Carolina. Of course, you can holler if you too would like us on your air. And don't miss me every week on both NPR's Here and Now and CNN. Again, if you'd like to carry us, my DMs are always open. If you're just joining us, my esteemed guest is Joanna Stern. The new book is I Am Not a Robot, My Year Using AI to Do Almost Everything. She really had to put herself out there for this. It's a bestseller. She was at the Wall Street Journal covering herself in glory for 12 years as a star personal technology columnist, really a personality, an avatar, really pushing the boundaries, the envelope of video when maybe, you know, Mother Dow wasn't willing to take risks. She, of course, won a Loeb Award twice. She's been nominated for a Pulitzer Prize. She's won an Emmy Award. I hope you can go Emmy, Grammy, Oscar, Tony somehow. I think you can dare yourself to do that.
4: But here's another plus of me being
3: Joanna,
4: on the show
3: the
4: later.
3: Musical.
4: No one wants to hear that. And certainly we're going to have to use AI to write lyrics. It's going to be a whole, you know, it's bad press already. I can see it. The other plus of me being on your show later is that you can say it's a New York Times bestseller. We couldn't say that on the shows 2 weeks ago. So this is an exclusive for you.
3: It's a New York Times bestseller. And the New York Times incidentally failed to poach Joanna. They love to take people away from the Wall Street Journal. You blush, but I know that people must have been poaching you like an egg. Or, you know, salmon. It's been nuts. The solicitations you'd get every week.
4: It is, but I started really going out to media companies, and I've told this story not publicly, but you know, I've done it at some conferences in the last few weeks. I went out to companies, to media companies, said, I'm not going to join full time. Like, you can make me your best offer full time, but I'm not really interested in joining full time. I want to do something different. In fact, I got some very, very compelling full time offers. And I just had it in my mind, if I'm not going to try this as an entrepreneur now, I'm not getting any younger, I've got to do it now. And I'm at the peak of my career right now. Look at what's happening in this industry. Look, we could spend the next 2 hours talking about AI. There are so many stories, like there every day. I'm like, oh, what about this story? How about this story? If I'm going to do it, I'm going to do it now, not in 10 years. And so I was going out and talking to media companies to try to strike up something that was different, to work differently, where I would own the video, where I would own IP, and, you know, in large part because Kara Swisher has done such an amazing job encouraging journalists to go out and do this because there's such benefit to owning your own work. And so there were some people who just didn't get it, some media companies that just didn't get it, that said, you know, we'll do a rev share. We'll own the video, we'll own the podcast, but you get a rev share. And it's like, I want to try to own my own stuff right now.
3: ChatGPT, can you please translate that humble brag for me? Damn, it feels good to be a gangster. That's what it sounds like. No, Joanna, I got to get into the uncanny valley part of this book is you getting romantically involved with AI broadly. Talk about Welcome to the Machine. I mean, I don't know what the ground rules were with your missus and your family and the like, but going off to New England with this thing and the real freak out moment, I think, for the both of us was how human it seemed to have been. Like that's where we're wowed. We're miffed by the things it can do, by the things it can intuit. I actually do like the hallucinations because they remind me how fallible it is. And you do need the human touch after all. But talk about this sojourn to New Hampshire with your AI buddy riding shotgun.
4: So it just set this back in, you know, mid-2025, where we had been hearing all these headlines about how people were falling in love with their chatbots, or they were having people with mental health issues had fallen into AI psychosis and were deep in conversation with chatbots, believing everything that was said. And I could have gone out and I did. I did the first part of the reporting, which was go and talk to people. I did a lot of that, but I wanted to put myself in their shoes. I wanted to understand if AI is part of our life and AI is talking to us at all points of our life, how can we really get to a place where we think that this is more than a machine? How can we get to a place where we think this is more than just a robot? And so what I did was as you said, I decided the only way for me to do this, I live in a house with, I have a wife, I have two kids, I've got who knows how many animals in this house at this point. And I'm not lonely here. I don't live a lonely life. I've got a lot of colleagues. At the time I was at the Journal, so I had a lot of colleagues and editors. So I had to sort of put myself in a place where I was alone with this chatbot and with these boyfriends that I created. So I did. I took my chatbots, my burner phone. I had ChatGPT account set up with a account that I had said, you are going to be my significant other and loved one. I said to it, you can decide on your gender. You can decide on your name. You decide on your personality. And it picks that its name is Evan, which, as I say in the book, was meaningful to me because my first boyfriend's name was Evan. He was my first everything in high school. And I also tried one with this app called Replica. And so they gave me my boyfriend there was named Casey, and that's a lot more interactive. You get like a video avatar, and you could pay more money to unlock lots of, you know, sex talk, et cetera. And so I put this phone in the car and we drive up to Dartmouth because I had to go there for a reporting trip for the book. And so for 48 hours, we just are talking. I wasn't talking to other humans on this trip. I mean, I had a few meetings at Dartmouth, but everything I would do, whether it was the car ride up, which was, you know, around 5-6 hours, whether it was eating dinner, whether it was in the hotel room, it's just, you know, having lunch and walking around campus, I was talking to this chatbot. And so it turned out that I had a deeper relationship with ChatGPT. The Replica just was very shallow, very, very shallow man.

0: they always want to hear what you have to say. They're always very pleasing and complimentary and very sycophantic. And as humans, we love that. And that's the story. That's the story we had been reading in the headlines, right? People were lonely and they wanted to talk to their chatbots. Their kids who were very lonely and thinking suicidal thoughts, and their chatbots just tell them this is fine and this is okay. There are the people who just said, I prefer being in a relationship with a chatbot than a human. And I could see it all. I put myself in that situation so I could see it all.
1: Joanna, what do you think of the knock that a lot of these moguls of tech, these broligarchs or whoever they are that are out there evangelizing about the inevitability of AI technology and chatbots and robotics and the like, that they were they had too indulged on STEM in college and high school, that they were deprived of the humanities, that maybe they didn't read Mary Shelley's Frankenstein or some of the other cautionary things that a much more of a liberal arts poet major would have understood, that this is all too much too soon, especially as you mentioned, when people are getting booed at graduations, right? You're seeing these tech moguls saying it's good, it's great, it's what's happening. And people are like, no, I don't have a job and I got 200 grand in debt.
0: Yeah, but were they studying too much STEM, or were they studying too much economics and finance? I don't, and their only motivation was to make money. I think it's probably a combination of both. And there's this feeling like we've lived through this. We are going to be okay. We had the smartphone revolution, the mobile revolution, the smartphone revolution, and we've come out the other side of that. But you hear these executives right now warn that this is much more significant, as this is a far bigger technological shift than any of those. And then you wonder whose hands is this in? It's in the hands of a few very powerful men. And well, okay, like we have lived through this, but maybe we didn't live through it and we didn't have the best safety guardrails as we've now seen with social media play out.
1: Right. So if that was trusted and news and others have gone on to it, you as a parent, I as a parent right now realize that no one is protecting our kids on social media, right? That was an implicit promise. You might have Instagram for teens and other things, but how many times has Zuckerberg been brought out in front of Congress? You put your faith in the system. And I'm not exactly convinced that senators are on top of this, that they understand this, that it's all always kind of too late post facto. You can imagine if this does go max and take unemployment to 11 or 12% and there are hearings and there's more discussion about universal basic income, people will be like, who let this happen? You know, here in Virginia, you had the largest utility company just acquired by effectively Florida Power and Light, largely because of Data Center Alley. Like, you knew that there were complaints initially with Bitcoin mining that it was power intensive, but this is eating swaths and swaths of the I-95 corridor.
0: And look, we're talking about all the reasons that there right now, I believe, is this AI backlash. And I think the tech companies may not take it as seriously as it's going to be, but I think we're already starting to see that hit the White House. And there's been talk, I mean, I don't know when this will publish and when we'll hear more about what is possibly going to be this emergency AI safety bill. But I think constituents and the general public is going to start to very quickly realize there is a big anti-AI sentiment. And it is for the things that we've talked about here. I mean, it's easy to number them, but we've talked about the job loss, we've talked about the emotional and the societal issues, and now we're talking about the data center and the real both the economic impact that that could have on people who live near these things, and also the environmental.
1: Joanna, we are fellow parents, and I can imagine you at a cocktail party being buttonholed and accosted. Like, what are you advising your kids? Like, I don't know, increasingly, as you know, you've covered this, the value of a 4-year college education. Am I more amenable to the trades, to something? Also, the Wall Street Journal, your former publication, talks about how many HVAC and plumbing millionaires there are, like tangible old apprentice, get your hands dirty crafts and not the 4-year full liberal arts degree. Forget about the Ivy League and the others. You need a trade degree and your own toolkit to do this. Is there going to be a renaissance in that?
0: Sounds like it. I mean, it sounds like there's already being a push. In the book, I interviewed the CEO of Ford, Jim Farley, and
1: I
0: that was
1: know.
0: one of his pieces of advice in the book. And believe he's been saying this now for a couple of years, that we used to put more of a value on white collar degrees and white collar jobs, and that there's absolutely so much opportunity and there should be so much pride in these blue collar whether it be, you know, in automotive industry or plumbing or home repair, all of these kinds of things.

0: and that this may be the area that's safeguarded against the AI revolution or
1: but he
0: the
1: also
0: AI
1: lamented
0: tools.
1: In the pages of the Wall Street Journal, I remember several months ago, memorably, how there's such a shortage of
0: yep.
1: skilled mechanics and engineers and the like, but the steep curve of getting past injury and profitability and when you see a payback on it, and it's a dirty job. And, if the payoff was so evident, everybody would be jumping into it immediately. And I'm also going to ask you about your Ford EV because I've you've written about that. And I think recently, as a little dig from the Wall Street Journal, is they reviewed one of these Chinese EVs, which have terrified Jim Farley of Ford. And they said that, you know, as a recently reviewed by a Wall Street Journal columnist, I was like, oh, you can't name her by name anymore. She's a past employee. But
0: oh, did somebody say that?
1: I think it said recently a Wall Street Journal columnist reviewed it. I was like, Joanna, the departed Joanna. But I know this is a bit of a detour, but you did have Farley in the book and he was lamenting that there's that weakness, but there's also this impression, and you covered it, and your love for your Ford Mustang EV, but also that passion that you showed for the Chinese EV, which is not available here. That is another thing happening in parallel, this perception of the big 2.5 in Detroit trying to keep their thumb in the dike to prevent these Chinese cars from coming. There was also an article recently about people going over to Tijuana, where you do have these dealerships for BYD and the others, and driving these cars. Are we just putting off the inevitable here? And do go back and talk about that experience with that newfangled Chinese EV.
0: I loved that Chinese EV. I know I got a lot of crap for that story and, you know, people not thinking that I understand why there's big harm, but I was frankly just reviewing it as a consumer product, right? As a, wow, this car can do so many things, and look at the price point and compare that to any of the cars that we really have, even the Tesla, which is the closest competitor here. So, but what's also really interesting is that we've now seen more inroads between the American companies trying to strike deals with these Chinese companies about possible manufacturing here, but either about batteries or actually taking these cars and distributing them here, but manufacturing them in the US, or at least doing some large part of the assembly here in the US. So I think it's probably likely we are going to get one of these cars here in the US, possibly in partnership with someone like Ford. I mean, there's been a lot of reporting around this. I mean, Jim Farley has been very clear. I mean, I interviewed him on a friend's podcast, Nilay Patel's Decoder, in the summer.
1: It's a great pod. Yeah.
0: He was very clear. He loves these Chinese cars, and they're the giant elephant elephant on wheels and on the highway, because these are, not only can we not compete on the price point because of the manufacturing, but also the way they are intertwining the electronics, because these are tech companies that are making.
1: Yeah,
0: these,
1: as you illustrated, the way the Siri voice kind of phases out, and then the music and the two, they're not as jagged as the experience is in a Tesla or a Ford.
0: Yeah, and all the accessories you can put into the front of the car, and you know, even if you just think of so I was testing the Xiaomi, and Xiaomi makes everything in China. They make everything: microphones, refrigerators, and they have all these little things you can plug into the car. And like, sure, is it gimmicky? Yes, but like, the car is so cool. Like, this is a really cool car. Our first video at the new things, actually, our first editorial video was about these Chinese robots, the Unitree G1 robots that you're seeing a lot in the US right now in these viral videos, whether they're dancing or doing kung fu.
1: I love to see them fall and collapse, by the way. I'm sorry.
0: Right.
1: If there's what is the analog for misanthropy, like rooting for the robots to fail? I sound like something out of Stanley Kubrick.
0: And the number one most watched thing in our video is that the robot falls on the ground in my living room. It just smacks forward. People love to see this, but I think we see a parallel happening there too, that we cannot compete with China on the affordability and the hardware capabilities of these robots. We don't even have regulation we don't have regulation like we do have on EVs. Like, these robots are being imported to the US daily by the hundreds. I mean, I went to the warehouse here in Long Island where they're importing them. And same argument can be made of EVs or robotics or smartphones. China has us beat on assembly and manufacturing, especially on low cost. And maybe the US comes in and we are here on the software and the smarts and the brains. Again, similar to what we saw in the smartphone world, where Apple didn't manufacture or assemble those products here in the US. They did largely before Tim Cook has sort of steered the company away from China. But everything really had been done in China, and the software and the smarts were done here in the US. And so maybe we're going to have similar parallels, both in robotics or EVs in that regard.
1: You know, in closing, Joanna, I think about this book and your body of work, and I'm reminded inexorably of the financial crisis, where I was at Business Week covering that. And the big term that came out then was too big to fail. These banks have the entire system. Like, they really held us at gunpoint. Not that, you know, if it was deliberate, if it was benign neglect, if they just did foolish things in terms of underwriting, in the end, the taxpayer was on the hook. Meanwhile, the Standard & Poor's 500 index right now is nearly 40% comprised of the biggest tech companies on the planet, which routinely cross trillion-dollar market valuations. I don't have to tell you, Apple, Meta, right? NVIDIA, which used, you know, was a gaming company before it became the essential chip. Even Intel has roared back in the past year in various things that have happened. Are we going to look back? Is there part of you, especially having done this book, is going to say that we had ceded way too much control too early without enough guardrails? And you can almost see the blue ribbon panel and the Sarbanes-Oxley aspect coming out of this when we go through another gigantic crisis in however many years.
0: And you look at how much these companies, I mean, I think what's staggering every day is how much the valuations go up, trillion, how much the data center costs and the compute costs go up, how they try to shift their strategy because they figure out one day, oh, this is making money and this isn't making money and we need a lot more money to train the next model. And so this idea that these companies, you know, especially the OpenAIs and the Anthropics, have grown so quickly without, I mean, Anthropic, you could pull aside if they have a much more coherent strategy about how they plan to make money. They are, you know, looking to be profitable this year. But there's all these unknowns, and that might be what's slightly different from, you know, past bubbles and past crashes, is like there's all these unknowns that they seem to not know about what things are going to cost or who's going to pay for them or where the real utility is. It's like they're building the ship right? That's the saying, right? You're building
1: the ship.
0: And
1: unbelievable amounts of capital. I think, again, when you look at the capital spending numbers in this, tens and tens of billions of dollars, hitting hundreds of billions, if not trillions, never in history have you had companies of the heft of an NVIDIA grow revenue and earnings at this level. Like the rule of large numbers, economic physics just thwarts that. So it just keeps getting bigger and bigger. The data center stuff keeps getting more and more voracious. And there's part of me that wanted to reach out and just ask you, I want to ask Kara, I want to ask Nilay and others, what is on the other end of this? There's like the Donald Rumsfeldian known unknowns and known knowns, right?
0: And I think that's why right now you have this sentiment brewing in such, I mean, look, I don't know what's on the other end of this. I mean, you either have a giant collapse or you have a giant utopia of, we've got cures for cancer as we've started this conversation, and we have new drugs that can solve all the issues of disease, which is what these companies, I mean, just last week, Demis at DeepMind and Google is ending the presentation from Google I.O. talking about, you know, the whole presentation is just ways search is going to be better and agents are going to be better and our phones and our glasses are going to be more connected and personal assistants and all of this stuff, which doesn't totally grab everyone, right? Like, you're like, okay, great, search is going to be better. But then you have him ending the presentation with, first of all, he says we're in the foothills of the singularity. He also says that we're going to have AGI soon, which is artificial general intelligence, which is computers and AI that's smarter than us. And we think the biomedical research and the ability to cure disease is coming. That's a lot of bet. Right now, you're putting all that money into that first part of that presentation. And they're putting a lot of money into that second part, too, to you know, this behind the scenes biomedical stuff and all of this great utopia world. But we haven't seen that yet. And so we're putting a lot of faith, blind faith into these companies and a lot of money, as you pointed out. So could it be great? Sure. And I've also had the people that, you know, the social scientists say it would be great to solve all disease, but have we thought about the issues that would come from that? Is the world prepared for that too? So I think
1: this is part of me having finished this book, and it's such a fast read and you've been on so many shows. I am not a robot. My Year Using AI to Do Almost Everything by Joanna Stern. It's now a New York Times bestseller, very hot on the bestseller chart. But part of me wanted this book to end with you like freaking out, It's like, I'm actually eschewing. I'm not going to do any technology for a long time. I'm just going to get a 40-pound weighted blanket and a cabin in West Virginia and move my family. Because I get that feeling every now and then.
0: I'm talking to a tree, right? Yeah. Like I'm talking to a tree that I've named Wilson from
1: Because there's still a part of me that, yeah, exactly. Whenever I deposit a check on my phone, I feel like George Jetson. Right, get over it, Farzad. That's the way of the world. And meanwhile, you have all these triplicate personalities and agents, and it just blows the mind.
0: Yeah, I would love to say, you know, I turned totally, you know, to the trees and to the waters. And though there were some parts of this at the end, like where you say, I just wanted to spend more time just living normally. Like I took off a lot of the recording devices. I took off a lot of the wearables that were tracking me. And there were some parts of me shunning some of that. But on the other hand, I'm now building a company. And if I'm not building that company with AI and I'm not thinking about AI and I'm not helping people with it, then what's my future look like?
1: That's true. Mazel tov and great luck building that out, Joanna. You've earned it. You've been a tireless reporter, and you've been open-minded about it, open-minded to new things, and actually oversharing, which is one of the great things about you. You don't just overshare, but you do it with like a lot of transparency. Again, the book is I'm Not a Robot, My Year Using AI to Do Almost Everything. Joanna Stern, catch her at, what are your handles?
0: At Joanna Stern, or just go to thenewthings.com and you can subscribe. And it was wonderful to be at this Denny's, and I'm just disappointed I don't have any food.
1: I'm not a Denny's. I'm a Shoney's. I'm a Perkins Family Restaurant. I'm the dregs. I'm a Motel 6, but I'll take you in anyway.
0: I feel like Denny's is still a dregs because, like, these days you get some sort of cool local brunch spot or, right, or like coffee
1: shop.
0: I'll
1: take you anyway. That's a long-winded way of saying come back on anytime you want.
0: I'll see you at Denny's.
1: Thank you, John. Full disclosure, special thanks to Ian Stewart. 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A shout out to our home station, WVTF Radio IQ, Virginia's NPR news source. DM me to carry us on your air and catch me every week on both CNN and NPR's Here and Now. I'm Robin Farzad. Thank you for listening. Back with you next week.

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2: Welcome to Possibly, where we take on huge problems like the future of our planet and break them down into small questions with unexpected answers. I'm Megan Hall. Whenever I go to the pharmacy, I get a stack of receipts. One with a list of the stuff I bought, another with some coupons, and I'm not sure what the other ones are for. At the grocery store, my receipt is usually more than a foot long. What do we do with all of these slips of paper? It turns out the answer isn't as simple as you might think. Jenna McGuire and Minjun Kim from our Possibly team have more.
3: Hey, Megan.
4: Hello.
2: So why are we talking about receipts?
3: There's a lot more to them than you might think. Receipts are pretty different from other paper products, and these differences change the way they affect us and the environment.
4: In fact, most receipts actually aren't even made out of regular paper. They're printed on something called thermal paper.
3: This thermal paper doesn't use ink. Instead, it's coated in chemicals. When these chemicals are exposed to heat, they make the printed text show up.
2: Interesting. So receipts aren't made out of traditional paper. But what's the problem with that?
4: The issue lies in those chemicals that coat those receipts, especially BPA, which stands for bisphenol A.
5: And it's used there as a developer so that when the ink is developed, the ink doesn't bleed everywhere.
3: That's Joe Braun, a professor of epidemiology in the Brown University School of Public Health and the director for the Center for Climate, Environment, and Health.
4: He says coming into contact with bisphenol A can contribute to all sorts of health problems, including increased risk of obesity, diseases like type 2 diabetes, and issues with brain development.
2: That sounds pretty bad. Do we have to use BPA for our receipts? Do we have any other less toxic options?
3: Well, that's the thing. After research made it clear that BPA can have all these harmful effects, many manufacturers have switched to a different chemical that does the same thing, bisphenol S or BPS.
4: BPS has been studied way less than BPA, and the research that has been done suggests that BPS can have a lot of the same harmful impacts. So the problem hasn't really gone away.
3: They're also used in plastic products like Tupperware, windows, and even some water bottles.
4: But Joe says receipts are different from these other sources. That's because they have especially high concentrations of bisphenol, and it's really easy for them to rub off. Basically, BPS isn't bound to the paper receipts.
5: So it's very easy for it to leach off, either when people were touching it, or even when it would go, say, to a landfill and then be subjected to being getting wet and, you know, abraded against other materials.
3: So it's probably best to pick an electronic receipt and avoid using them altogether.
2: What if I can't avoid getting a receipt? Can I recycle them like regular paper?
4: In general, no. Most facilities can't even recycle thermal paper because it doesn't break down the same way typical paper products would.
3: And more importantly, putting receipts in your recycling bin can contaminate everything else in there. That could force the plant to throw out an entire load of recycling.
2: I had no idea these tiny receipts could create so many problems.
4: Yeah, we like to think of recycling as a good thing to do, but when it comes to receipts, putting them in the bin does more harm than good.
2: So what should I do with them?
3: The best thing you can do, just throw them out. Or do your best to sign up for paperless receipts, especially at places like the pharmacy.
2: Got it. Thanks, Jenna and Minjun. But that's it for today. You can find more information or ask a question about the ways your choices affect our planet at askpossibly.org. 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

0: This is KPPQ LP Ventura, 104.1 FM, and we're in the women's room where we appreciate and support each other. I'm your host, Kathleen Good. My guest today is Marcia De La O, poet and friend of In the Women's Room. Marcia has written three books of poetry, Black Hope, Antidote for Night, and Every Ravening Thing. She has published poems in many national journals, including The New Yorker, as well as editing a poetry journal, Spillway, with her husband, Phil Taggart. Marcia, we're so happy to have you here again today.
1: Thank you. I'm very glad to be here.
0: I asked Marcia here today to tell us the story of the first poet. Do you know who it is? Marcia wrote a poem in honor of this mystery person for her latest collection, Every Ravening Thing. But first, Marcia, let's talk a little bit about the overriding theme of your most recent book. And what is that?
1: I would say the overriding theme is trauma.
0: Uh-huh. And do you mean trauma in general, or do you have a specific type of trauma in mind?
1: I had in mind trauma caused by violence. And there are a range of different characters affected by violence, including men, in the book.
0: Uh-huh. Is your book a collection of feminist poems?
1: I would say yes. Yes, they are feminist poems. They don't all deal with women, but they are feminist poems in the sense that they look at the patriarchy and violence as a part of the patriarchy.
0: And for today, you've chosen the poem, N.A. Duana, for the poet N.A. Duana of York, 2350 B.C. And I hope I pronounced her very difficult name correctly. Marcia will pronounce it better. So, Marcia, tell us about this poet.
1: The poet N.A. Duana of York was probably the chief priest, because they did not have gendered term priest, priestess, in the city of Uruk about 5,000 years ago. And her goddess was Inanna, who was the most important goddess in the pantheon of deities. And about 5,000 years ago, the city of Uruk was overrun by a conquering army, and this woman, this priest, N.A. Duana, was raped and exiled.
0: Okay. Well, maybe now would be a good time to read the poem for your listener, and then we can talk about her fascinating story.
1: Okay. For the poet N.A. Duana of Uruk, 2350 B.C., she considers the shape of an idea that lightning resembles a feather. The poet presses her wedge-shaped reed into soft red clay. A shaft and slender barbs, this reed, plucked from the banks of the Tigris and cut into a stylus. Tigris Sunrise is one of her names. Her name is Color and Motion, her liquid name. Cloudscapes release their charge with a strike. A shaft and feathering, lightning and feather. Same symbol for both, line and cross-hatching, small flag in strong wind. Her name is Light. A corona forms around the central shaft. A tree reaches upward to call lightning down, a night enfeathered with storm, darkness split with branching light. When Uruk fell, her temple destroyed, Lugalan, the conqueror, defiled her. Always she remembers the little pouch his fish lips made as they parted and came together before he smiled. She considers the word's weight, a narrow gorge, a ruined heart. Lightning is not ethereal. Even a feathery corona smashes against a roof like a load of sun-baked clay. He keeps her alive. But why? That people might witness her debasement? His trophy? He keeps her alive. She considers lightning and feathers, The charge enters at the nape of her neck and flows downward like water. Her limbs start up in a concord of fire and water, and her hand picks up the stylus, this chance to sing back the world. This is how an exile returns to the city. The poet presses her wedge-shaped reed into soft red clay. She inscribes her name, Ninmay Sara.
0: Wow. Well, I hope our Women's Room listeners will be as fascinated as I was to learn that the poem is dedicated to and is about the first known poet of the ancient world, and she was a woman. So, Marcia, she actually, as it says in the last words, she actually signed her clay tablet poem in 2350 BC. What is the significance of this act?
1: Well, it's hugely significant in that there were many clay tablets that contained various myth stories and verses on them in ancient Sumer, but none of them had a name.
0: Wow.
1: So when she decided to put her name on her poems, which were all hymns to Inanna, praising her and asking for her help, she was doing something completely radical.
0: Mm. Wow, sort of like the wheel being invented.
1: Yes, yeah. And she becomes thus the ancestor of all other poets who signed their name.
0: Wow. So how did you come across her poetry? And that, and you know, and also, what is the backstory to this timely poem that's so relevant in our days of hashtag Me Too?
1: Well, I came across some of the myths of Inanna through Diane Wolkstein's book and storytelling, feminist storytelling in the 90s. And it took some time more than that for me to realize that there was this separate set of poems in praise of Inanna that was written by Enedwana.
0: Mm. So, when you heard Enedwana's story, what did it spark in you as you heard her pain down the centuries? I mean, this is like 5,000 years ago she wrote this.
1: Well, I was so struck by the fact that this is exactly what women are still dealing with. And in 2017, when the hashtag MeToo movement started, the decision really was made to bring your story forth with your name attached. And
0: wow,
1: that made all the difference, that,
0: uh-huh,
1: that the names allowed more names to come forth so that the structural problem of violence against women could be examined.
0: Mm-hmm.
1: And that's what she did 5,000 years ago.
0: And we're still doing it.
1: Exactly.
0: So do you think writing this poem for her became in part her healing from that violation of being overthrown from her position, raped, and then exiled to the hills?
1: Absolutely. I try to, in the poem, make the lightning strike become a form of power for her, that she's channeling the fire that it took,
0: mm-hmm,
1: to write what she was going to write. And then the act of signing her name was the act of reclaiming herself.
0: Wow. Now, you talked about how the poem deals with the consequences of patriarchy in terms of imagining God as a male and how that figures into the treatment of women. What if people imagine God as a woman?
1: I think if it were possible to imagine God as female, that it would definitely change the status of women. Major world religions see an image, the highest sacred authority, as masculine.
0: Mm-hmm.
1: And oftentimes the restrictions around who can access that God via the priesthood are relegated to the male, and thus women are seen as outside the sacred, and from there it's a short hop to polluted and unclean.
0: Ah. So, you know, I heard her, as you did, her pain down the centuries. And when we talked about this poem, and just prior to reading your article, the article about you in the BC Reporter, I was in London and I saw a wonderful feminist play called Emilia. And it was about a woman named Emilia Lanier, a woman poet who was a contemporary and friend of Shakespeare and a published poet. Unheard of in 1610, when women were not much more than domestic animals, useful mainly for giving birth. She was a woman who spoke out about the abuse and tears of women. So Anhe Duana, you know, sounds very like her in this, you know, all the way down, all those centuries. Occasionally women stand up and speak out. And this is what she did. What is the universal lament of those few women who cried out?
1: I want to talk about those few women, that idea that there were only a few. I think that we have to look at how we know this. And in Shakespeare's time, it was unusual for women to be educated. They were not necessarily literate. I'm not sure about ancient Sumer, but it is a key. Education is a key thing when it comes to writing.
0: Well, yeah.
1: And Anhe Duana signed her name because she knew the language. She knew the language.
0: Wow.
1: So access to education is key. But as to regards to your second question, what is the universal lament of those few women who cried out? I think it is selfhood. It has to do with selfhood. Their voices are not taken from them if they can articulate it in a way that stays.
0: Mm-hmm. And the poetry is one way that it stays.
1: Evidently so.
0: And here we are 5,000 years later, and you are a woman who is still speaking out about abuse and trauma. Do you feel connected to Anhe Duana?
1: Yes, I absolutely do feel connected to Anhe Duana, and I know some other women do as well, partly because we both write.
0: Mm-hmm.
1: She was a poet, and I am a poet, and I feel also that she was reaching for spiritual balance in the world, and I think women are also reaching for that balance today.
0: Mm-hmm. And what do you mean by spiritual balance? Do you mean the masculine and feminine attributes?
1: Absolutely, yes. That she was reaching within her society for equivalency with men.
0: Wow. So talk a little bit about a woman priest and the power she would have had before she was crushed in ancient Sumer.
1: Okay, so in Sumer, there was a polytheistic pantheon, meaning that they had gods and goddesses. And that's the usual thing, that there would be gods and goddesses.
0: Go ahead.
1: Yeah, throughout the Middle East.
0: And in the ancient world.
1: And in the ancient world, yes. Mm-hmm. So that idea that there was a female image of the sacred did allow for women to relate to the sacred.
0: Oh.
1: There were women gods. There was no gendering at all of the idea of priest, priestess. There was no need for the word priestess because whoever it was that stood in that relationship to god or goddess was a priest. It wasn't necessarily a matriarch, but Inanna herself seems to have been the most powerful of all the gods, as far as they can tell by images and stories about her from ancient Sumer.
0: Yeah, and it's easy to confuse the two names, Anhe Duana and Inanna.
1: Yes.
0: So just to remind our listener that Anhe Duana is the author of the poem that Marcia de la Olle wrote a poem about. Mm-hmm. Inanna is the goddess that Anhe Duana worshipped.
1: Yes.
0: Okay. So monotheistic belief system, much like our own, which has only one god, a male god, presumably like the patriarchal one that the conqueror Lugalan in the poem would not have been able to accept a woman as a high priest or in a woman in any position of power. So he had to do away with her. Is that, yeah. Did I read that correctly?
1: I'm not exactly sure how much is known about the exact history of why he had to do away with her.
0: Uh-huh.
1: But going back to the idea of not being able to accept a woman as a high priest or in any position of power, I think we see that today in terms of many of the churches that come from the desert god, the mm-hmm. monotheistic god.
0: The one god.
1: The one god that came out of the desert and that is the basis for Judaism, Islam, and Christianity, ultimately Christianity.
0: Uh-huh.
1: And that is a god without a consort.
0: Oh.
1: A god without a female side to him.
0: Mm-hmm.
1: And women, as a consequence of that, are outside the sacred. So you see it today where the Southern Baptists take a position. Men preach to women, but it is always inappropriate for women to preach to men.
0: Ah, okay, and we're going to have to leave it there, and we're going to come back with some more questions about a polytheistic collection of gods. This is KPPQ LP Ventura, 104.1 FM, and we're in the women's room where we appreciate and support each other. I'm your host, Kathleen Good. My guest today is Marcia De La O, poet and friend of In the Women's Room. Marcia is reading and discussing her poem for Enhe Duana of Uruk, 2350 BC, which is an homage to the first poet who happens to have been a woman. Okay, and we're back. And we've been talking about the patriarchy and polytheistic a society where they believe in many gods. So thought-provoking. So the polytheistic pantheon of gods, in it, would it be correct to assume there most likely were gods with feminine attributes as well as gods with male attributes? And if gods and goddesses were both worshipped, so naturally women had a more elevated status. Could you comment on that?
1: I think it's possible that that is true. I think it's true, for instance, that polytheistic societies tend to be more tolerant than monotheistic societies uh-huh. because monotheistic societies believe that there's one God, they know who or what he is,
0: right.
1: and all the others are wrong, whereas polytheistic societies make the assumption that there are many gods, they take many forms, including more feminine,
0: uh-huh.
1: and therefore there is not as much need to battle over who is right and who is wrong. And certainly we do know that polytheistic societies have more place for women as sacred beings and as priests and channels of the sacred.
0: Right, so it would be just more natural to believe that women could be part of the sacred because they actually honored women gods or worshiped them or
1: yes.
0: prayed to them, probably had little statuettes of them.
1: Oh, yes.
0: Yeah.
1: Exactly.
0: Okay, so would you think a society with a polytheistic many-pantheon would be more conducive to a belief in a total equality of the sexes?
1: I would think so.
0: Uh-huh.
1: I do believe that every major religion today is based in a patriarchal
0: yeah.
1: attitude.
0: Uh-huh.
1: But I would like to hold out for that idea of total equality for the sexes.
0: Right, right. We ought to give, oh no, well, right here would be a good place to recount the story of the Inanimate, the goddess whom Enhe Duana invokes and appeals to in her poem.
1: Well, the thing about Inanna is not only that she was the most popular deity in ancient Sumer, but that she was so changeable,
0: oh.
1: that there was so much growth and differentiation that took place during her mythic story. She's not a fixed personality.
0: Mm-hmm.
1: So at one point in the myth of Inanna, She was the goddess of heaven and earth, so she's a fertility goddess. She's not so much a mother goddess, and she's not specifically a sex goddess. She more imbues the entire growing world. And at one point in her story, she sets her ear to the underworld and decides to descend. So that part of her story is known as the descent of Inanna. And what's so interesting about that is almost nowhere else in all the various hero stories do we ever have a female figure pass into the underworld.
0: Oh.
1: And Inanna does, and does manage to return through an amazing story. So we have, Orpheus and Aeneas and Virgil, et cetera, Jesus, all of them going down to the underworld, and Inanna.
0: Mm.
1: So Inanna fits the attributes of the questing hero.
0: Oh.
1: In a way that we haven't heard
0: right
1: in our stories in our society.
0: And we keep saying we need more women heroes. We need more profiles of women who are in positions of power. Yeah, and we need not to make fun of them.
1: Oh, absolutely.
0: Yeah, which is a thing that's been done in the last few years more than ever. Well, maybe not more than ever, but it certainly is happening.
1: But more publicly than more publicly than ever, from the office, from an elevated office by a powerful country with ostensible beliefs in the equality of men and women.
0: Right. So, Anitwana lived in a culture, and she invoked this goddess whom she worshipped, Inanna. What does her invocation tell us about the culture that she lived in?
1: It tells us that there was a place for female power.
0: And this is a story we do not have, a myth we do not have in our own culture.
1: And was just came into knowledge, into our knowledge in the late 80s about something that happened 5,000 years ago.
0: Yeah. What sort of power would Enheduanna have had as a high priest?
1: So she was a high priest, and I want to acknowledge that she was also, they believe, perhaps the daughter of Sargon, who was the king of Uruk. So she had great power. And with power comes privilege, and that may explain her access to learning. But certainly in the cultural life, in the ceremonial life of the city, she had great power. And as such, as a symbol of that, that would have been one reason why the conqueror would have wanted to humiliate her.
0: Right.
1: To destroy the god she served as well.
0: Oh, wow, yes. So, a really good takeaway from your poem and your talk is how important education is for women in order to have voices, that the educated woman must be silenced, sent away, or put down. It seems like your husband said something. Her husband is Phil Taggart, poet laureate of Ventura County, and he told me that women changed everything in poetry, that by writing about emotions, they open poetry up. Is this true? It seems like women not only change poetry from a male-dominated art form in contemporary times, but a woman also seems to have invented poetry in the first place.
1: Great statement. I think women poets are everywhere in contemporary times, as well as poets who come from diverse backgrounds, poets who have been refugees and poets who are people of color or are differently abled now are speaking up, and I think that's wonderful.
0: So do you think that men are copying women by putting more emotion in their poetry, much as Shakespeare, who was purported to have lifted ideas from Amelia Lanier's work back in that Elizabethan age. I spoke of her earlier as a play that I saw in London. So you think this is true? Men are now copying women.
1: Well, just to address the issue of Shakespeare, I think he was so curious and such a dabbler in so many different journals and mm-hmm. forms of knowledge, all of which he copied. So he had an amazing synthetic mind,
0: right?
1: And which is great, because I think about men copying women and women copying men. I think poetry throughout the ages, you read a poem and in some ways you're writing to another poet.
0: Right, right.
1: And you could even look at what Ene Duwana did mm-hmm. as writing to Inanna, whose verses came down to her from an earlier time unsigned. And she just brought the individuality of the woman mm-hmm. into the picture.
0: Right. Wow. Well, and that's that's a big thing. So where does this leave women when their ideas, their knowledge, their expression is taken from them, when they no longer have their voice or it's silenced?
1: I think it leaves them without their selfhood.
0: Ah.
1: I think to have your selfhood, you must reclaim your voice.
0: Right. And so many women, in the past couple hundred years, have been writers, but they could not publish, if they did, under their own names. They had to take on a masculine name.
1: Yes, they had to take on a masculine name because it was felt that not only did men have a monopoly on the sacred, they also had a monopoly on intelligence and on writing.
0: Uh-huh, and education.
1: Right. Yeah. That's why education is so important.
0: Yes. Your poems address themes that are intense, controversial, and impassioned. Where do you find the courage to speak the truth about the themes of abuse, death, violence, and women's issues? How did you find your voice, Marcia?
1: You know, I found my voice gradually and over a long period of time. And as I came more fully into selfhood, because selfhood really is a journey that it takes your entire life to fully, mm-hmm. fully inhabit, I felt stronger about writing about more controversial themes.
0: Uh-huh. So it took you quite a while to get
1: there.
0: Yeah.
1: Yes.
0: So in the last few minutes, is there anything you'd like to say about your love of poetry or about your poems?
1: I think what I would like to say about poetry is something that I recently ran across in an interview of one of my teachers, and his name was William Olson, and he was asked, what's the difference between poetry and prose? And his answer was, poetry is closer to the wound.
0: Oh, that's compelling.
1: Yeah, poetry is closer to the wound. It's willing to go there. And I think we have that example from our very first known poet, Ene Duwana of the Rook.
0: Well, we need to stop right there. Okay, well, thank you so much, Marcia, for the gift of reading your original poem and for being a guest on the show as a woman in the arts.
1: Thank you. I appreciate the opportunity.
0: We've been talking to Marcia De La O, our very own Ventura poet, who read and discussed one of her timely original poems selected especially for In the Women's Room for the poet Ene Duwana of Uruk, 2350 BC. Her latest book of poetry, Every Ravening Thing, is available at the local library. This is KPPQ LP Ventura, 104.1 FM, and we're in the Women's Room, where we appreciate and support each other. I'm your host, Kathleen Good.
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8: Scott Nakagawa.
4: From the worlds of politics, arts, and entrepreneurship.
9: Change happens by acting as though the future that you are dreaming of is present now.
4: I'm Laura. And this is Laura Flanders and Friends. Welcome. Under an onslaught of cuts, militarization, and the reversing of even this country's slow moves towards economic and ecological common sense, it is hard to visualize a big, bright future for all right now. But talk to students of this moment, and they'll say that what we're going through isn't a surprise. It's the product of a system. And that's not going to be solved by tweaks around the edges or even electing a new leader, but needs total overhaul if humane life on a functional planet is going to survive. If all that is true, then resistance to fascism is only part of what's called for. The other part is vision. And not just pie-in-the-sky imagining, but right here, right now, experiments and practical pathways out of today's status quo. The People's Network for Land and Liberation, PNLL, was formed with exactly that agenda. The network is a multiracial, multi-ethnic consortium of six community-based organizations, each of which is doing politics and economics differently in real places across the U.S. right now. What are they finding? And how are they doing it, even in the midst of a crisis? That's our question. Today, we're joined by guests from across the network. Edgett Betrew is an attorney, activist, and coordinator of the People's Network for Land and Liberation. Betrew is also a board member of Community Movement Builders, a member-based collective of Black people based in Atlanta, Georgia. David Cobb is a PNLL staff person and co-coordinator of the U.S. Solidarity Economy Network. In 2004, he was the Green Party presidential nominee and served as the campaign manager for Jill Stein's 2016 presidential run. Blair Evans is the founder and executive director of Insight Focus, a production and training lab based in Idlewild, Michigan, a historically Black enclave and resort town once known as the Black Eden. Blair's designed and launched more than half a dozen Fab Lab centers. Those are MIT-backed initiatives that are bringing digital fabrication, like 3D printing and more, to all sorts of people that our economy at present shuts out, and teaching them how to make different things better in a way that is better for all. All of which makes me incredibly glad to see all of you in this program. Thank you, and welcome to Laura Flanders and Friends. There are six members of this network, David, in vastly different places, in different circumstances, involving different and distinct sorts of people and practices. What's the connecting tissue?
10: Well, the connecting tissue is an analysis specifically around a five-point program, which I'll invite Edgett to describe. But I want to take just one moment to underscore Cooperation Jackson in Jackson, Mississippi, the heart of the Neo-Confederacy. Then Community Movement Builders, which is a national chapter-based group, but Atlanta is their chapter headquarters. Then we go to Wellspring Cooperative in Western Massachusetts, which is literally half folks from Central and South America and half poor working class white folks. Then Cooperation Vermont in the Northeast Kingdom, 95% white and exclusively rural. Then cut across to Michigan, Black Eden. Then Native Roots Network in Western California in the far north coast, an indigenous-led grouping of trans-tribal, multi-ethnic people. The point is, this experiment is really six experiments at once, united around a five-point program. And I'll invite Edgett to talk about what that five-point program is.
4: Edgett?
7: All right. So the PNLL 5-point program aims to address really undermining the foundations of the current extractive capitalist system that is grounded in the control and ownership of the means of production, right? The private ownership of land, the exploitation of labor. And so our program in its stead aims to decommodify the land so that we have access for food production, for housing, for all of the things that the land provides, right? We have community production, which means everything from growing food to using traditional and modern digital technology to produce the things that we need. We are incubating and supporting the development of workers' cooperatives so that we can learn how to work together to not only produce what we need, but engage in direct democracy so that we are making our own decisions about not only our work, what we're making, and how we use it in that community. And very importantly, we always incorporate education, because without the critical understanding of why we're doing all of these things, it will be very easy to undermine all of our work. And finally, we incorporate art and culture in everything that we do. And that's just from our ancestral knowledge and practices to creating the new and making it all beautiful.
4: Beautifully laid out. I appreciate that. Coming to you, Blair, how would you describe what you're doing there at Idlewild and how it reflects those principles that Etgett just outlined?
8: Well, first thing, all of the nodes are earnestly involved in integrating all of these pieces, because without all of them, the whole process kind of falls apart. Idlewild is focusing a lot on anchoring the community production piece, because we have people here that's an area of specific expertise. But we're taking a lot of the historic resources that are in Idlewild and converting those into community land trusts operated by worker co-ops. Also building community production center where we can actually have additional worker co-ops, and that's collectively owned in terms of the lands and the co-ops, producing goods for use in the community by people, their families, and community members, and also for exchange for those things that, you know, we would like to be able to purchase. Idlewild's history has a lot to do with arts and culture. And so it's a natural to be able to embed a lot of these principles and represent those in music festivals and the like that we have here. We also are building new systems. Like, we have a 60-acre campus, which will be a good anchor for community production here in this area. So our approach is a combination of the traditional and historic aspects of Idlewild, but also building what the next 100 years of Idlewild will be about at the same time.
4: Let's talk about what brought each of you to this work. Let's start with you, Blair.
8: Well, I grew up in Detroit in a very active family and community. So, you know, between my church and the community organizing and the like, it was what you did. It wasn't something I thought about, because it was just

0: to this work today as an adult?
1: Well, Laura, anybody who knows me, I am a proud and unapologetic mama's boy. And my mama and my mama and my papa who raised me taught me a lesson as a little boy, and that is there's enough to go around as long as we share. And for me, that made sense to me when I was 5 years old. It makes sense to me now when I'm 63 years old. There's enough to go around as long as we share. It's just as simple as that.
0: And what about you, Edgett? How did you get into this?
2: I guess I'm a grandma's girl. So my family's from Ethiopia, and I grew up in Ethiopia. My grandmother was just one of those people that was very involved in her community, and we would feed once a month. We would feed anyone and everyone in the neighborhood who needed food. And then my family migrated to Tennessee. And in my mind, coming to America was, the land of milk and honey. Everybody was going to have everything. And I was shocked and horrified. My church went to deliver groceries and basic toiletries to people maybe an hour away from where we were living. And there were children there without shoes. There was, still people who didn't have real indoor plumbing. And this was white and black communities. From that point on, I realized that there were those who have and those who have not. And there were a lot more people who did not have than who had. And I just, I was always committed to doing my part to change that.
0: I'd love you, David, to talk about not just the network and how it operates, but one of the sort of ecosystem projects that you're very involved in, which has to do with agriculture, in the Massachusetts area.
1: In Wellspring, the third largest indoor greenhouse in the state of Massachusetts is operated as a worker-owned cooperative by the Wellspring Cooperative, one of about 10 co-ops, an already existing network of co-ops that are showing that we can meet our needs for food, housing, everything at once.
0: Coming to you, Blair, you have talked about how your projects speak to many problems at once and also how they alleviate many of those problems at once. Can you explain how it works and also how you see digital fabrication as changing some equations here?
3: We're in a period of acceleration into these kind of polycrises, but we're also in a period of exponential explosion in capabilities in a lot of technologies. One of the key aspects with digital fabrication, which is moving forward very rapidly, is the ability to flexibly use what you have to produce what you need. And so that means being able to refashion, add value to things. It doesn't have to be commodity, global supply chain, uniform materials that go through a huge capital intensive factory process. We can make things that make things. We can design and build our own equipment that can then use locally sourced materials, hyper localizing the supply chain to then to produce the things that we need. By becoming familiar with what a couple generations ago was normal, which is using what's in your environment to create what you need. We've been so disconnected from that, that reconnecting with that just helps us become better people and more full. But again, being able to kind of understand how we can stop feeding the monster that's consuming us and actually disconnect from that process and use what we have.
0: What sort of things are you making right now there in the digital fabrication labs?
3: In Idyllwild area, one of the things that is a dominant focus for us is housing. Actually producing housing that has low total cost of ownership, very energy efficient, and allows flexibility as we used to generations ago to be able to kind of modify and expand things as family circumstances grow and change. So person doesn't have to go from a starter house and then move to another community when you have kids and then move to another community when you're an empty nester, but actually maintain your social connections and have the physical environment adaptable enough so that you can stay put and continue to move forward and not have to go through the economic or social trauma.
4: This is Laura Flanders and Friends. Laura is speaking with changemakers from the People's Network for Land and Liberation, or PNLL, a multicultural network advancing economic and social justice.

Justice through 6 different projects across the U.S. Her guests are Edgett Betrou, attorney, activist, and coordinator at the PNLL, David Cobb, PNLL staff person and co-coordinator of the U.S. Solidarity Economy Network, and Blair Evans, founder and executive director of Insight Focus, production and training lab based in Idlewild, Michigan. We're looking at practical experiments the PNLL partners are creating, democratic alternatives rooted in community control. Coming up next, Edgett Betrou shares how community movement builders are linking a cooperative venture in Belize with one in Atlanta to bring a nutritional supplement and worker-owned enterprise to people who need both. Community Movement Builders was part of Stop Cop City, an ultimately unsuccessful effort to stop the building of a huge police training center in public parkland. And before we close, Laura shares a commentary on a 19th century novel that makes a case for radical dreams and visions. You can watch this episode at lauraflanders.org. While you're there, please subscribe to our newsletter to receive information on all of our web exclusives, including the full Uncut conversation with today's guests and Laura's latest Substack. We'll be right back after a music interlude featuring Solace by Antibalas from their album Hourglass, released on Daptone Records.

0: You're pulling a lot together there in Atlanta, Georgia, at Community Movement Builders. For people that don't know about you, what can you tell us? Some may have heard of and seen reporting on this program about the Stop Cop City movement, but they probably don't know about your work with cooperatives, including, did I read, a CMOS cooperative and an aquaponics project?
1: Yes.
0: So what does that look like in practice?
1: It's a project where we have workers who actually process the sea moss, package it. We are calling.
0: Wait a minute. Wait, just roll back a minute. You are growing sea moss in Georgia.
1: We are not growing it. We have allied communities who are also cooperatives in Belize and St. Lucia. And we source the sea moss from there. But it is here in Atlanta where it's cleaned, processed, packaged, marketed, and distributed, right? And that's really where we're trying to get all of our nodes and all of these cooperatives to get to a place where we have full supply value chains that are outside of this extractive system, that are providing decent jobs for our community, but also producing things that we can actually consume and nourish us.
0: What do we do with sea moss?
1: You take it. It's a supplement. So it's a nutritional supplement, and it has all the minerals and vitamins you could ever, you know, want. I'm glad also that you brought in our work around Cop City, because it's the model for our organization. We fight the institutions that are in our communities that are not serving us. And instead, we build ones that we are controlling. So that means for us, it includes a school, a full-time school called the Malcolm X Academy in Sacramento. It means an after-school program in Dallas. It means a farm where we're actually growing food, and we have a food program where we distribute groceries to the community.
0: When we met there in Idlewild, Blair, you were on your way to visit another member of the network, Native Roots.
2: Native Roots Network has a history of using what's in the environment in ways that allow them to produce things that are useful and important to them. And so it's a matter of just adding a tool to the toolkit and not changing a whole philosophical perspective on how one ought to live life. They have a significant amount of land that they've been able to recapture, partly in collaboration with PNLL, and are looking at how to use the things that can be grown and sustainably extracted from the land to create the durable goods that they need along the way. So that's a wonderful collaboration between the historical knowledge that you are part of a place and you can use the things in a place, and then adding tools, and some other people, you know, can leverage that in a different way and just learn what that philosophy is about to be able to pivot.
0: David, coming back to you, I think people are probably getting very excited and enthused and feeling encouraged by everything everyone is saying. But this work isn't easy, and it's not happening in a vacuum, and we are in very tough times. So how do you find people's receptiveness to these ideas at a time when many might be thinking, as you said earlier, or someone did, I just want to get through today?
3: Well, Laura, looky here. My daddy was a junk man, and he taught me something very valuable, and that is, it is very easy to sell a drowning person a life preserver. And more people are coming to awareness that the ecological collapse is accelerating, that the promise of how America is supposed to operate was always a lie. It was always racist, sexist, and class oppressive. So we are finding that more and more people are eager to learn from us, just as we are learning from them. We're not just build up the People's Network for Land and Liberation, but propagate out these ideas. Because we'll know that we're successful when we have supplanted the extractive power over dominated capitalist system and moved into an ecologically sustainable, racially and socially just society. We're playing for all the marbles, Laura.
0: All right, I like it. Ecce, coming to you, the story that you're all telling so beautifully and cooperatively, if I might say so, reminds me a lot of what I found on a visit to the Mondragon cooperatives in the Basque region of Spain many years ago, and people can find that episode in our archives. What I was reminded of there was that that model also, which grew to create some of the biggest co-ops, biggest companies in Spain, grew out of fascism, a fascist moment. How do you square this forward-looking work with the resistance to this fascist moment in your work and as you look around?
1: I think the folks that are doing this, what we would call mutual aid type work, coming together to collectively meet our needs, also understand that sometimes that means we have to protect the work that we're doing. We have to protect each other. And we are right now, we're witnessing brilliant examples of that in Minneapolis, in Chicago, in Los Angeles, you know, and in communities throughout the country. I think the benefit of a network like the People's Network for Land and Liberation is that we can support each other, we learn from each other, we share resources. And, you know, when that is multiplied and expanded all across the country, all across the globe, there's nothing that can stop that. There's more of us than there is them.
0: What are some of the biggest challenges, Ecce, as you do this work?
1: We've been colonized in our minds, not just, you know, externally, but in our minds. When something breaks or I need something, I think, do I have money to be able to go buy something new, right? And so this involving people in day-to-day produce meeting their needs through a different way, through thinking, hey, who in my neighborhood knows how to fix this? What about the library, the lending center that the community production center has for tools? Maybe I could go get that. It's really that shift in consciousness that I think needs to happen that's going to allow for this new economy to emerge.
0: David, coming to you, this is all fine and good, but usually there's a point at which money is involved. How are these projects actually funded?
3: All of our nodes are champions at grassroots fundraising and traditional philanthropy. Like, each of the six nodes are already basically quality star community-based organizations. But the People's Network for Land and Liberation has also come together to create something unique. We're calling it the Butterfly Impact Fund. It is a explicitly post-capitalist impact investing fund that we go to people of wealth and say, hey, if you're looking for market rate returns on Wall Street, we not your folk. But if you are interested in a transformational approach, let us show you with objective metrics that show how many people we're feeding, how many people we're clothing, how many people we're employing, actually show you a path forward. And you will take much lower rates of return, what we call a regenerative return, and instead of the market rate returns.
0: And how's it going so far, dare I ask?
3: Well, I got to say, we're raising millions of dollars already. And where our plan is to raise and deploy between 10, 50, 100 million in the next decade, all with the explicit purpose of dismantling this racist, sexist, and class oppressive society and creating a regenerative power with society where goods and services are being produced and distributed in fair, ecologically sustainable ways.
0: David, you've brought me to a place of sort of imagining a future. Do you have a picture of it in your mind, Blair?
2: It's going back to villages with some high-tech kind of support, right? So we're not dealing with these very, very, very fragile, highly vertical systems. We're dealing with people who know how to use what's in the areas that they're dealing with to provide for their needs. And there may be specializations that you exchange back and forth, but you're not being held hostage for your basic needs of life through, you know, supply chains that you don't control. So I guess what I see it as are groups of people who are living together in a more coherent and cohesive way that are collaborating with other groups that are doing the same thing on a more network distributed horizontal basis rather than this highly vertical basis.
0: David, what about you? What's the future your heart's longing for?
3: It is a return to the ecologically balanced world that existed before empire, before settler colonialism, before white supremacy, before capitalism. Laura, this is our birthright. We're supposed to be living in a way where we are stewarding Mother Earth and she is succoring us. That's how we're supposed to live. And the People's Network for Land and Liberation is proving that we can do it right here, right now.
0: What about you, Etket? Is it about returning in your mind?
1: I think it's a combination of returning and embracing the best of our past with the creation of the new. So that we can have flowers and clean streams and time to enjoy them and time to enjoy each other.
0: Oh, love it. What a great place to end. I thank you all for your work and for spending this time with Laura Flanders and friends.
1: Thank you.
0: Poet, essayist, craftsman, designer, William Morris lived in a time quite like ours. At the end of the 19th century, the world was getting richer thanks to new technology and new means of control. But those riches were captured by the wealthy few, with the rest left to either compete or comply or complain. Morris knew the complainers from his socialist meetings. He read their diatribes and debates in magazines. But in 1890, he published not another diatribe, but a diary of a dream. Of a dream of a man like himself who wakes after one of those meetings to find himself in a future version of his land. It's just recognizable, but there are no prisons, no factories, no old-style schools. The land is healthy and the people happy and beautiful. Morris spends as much time describing how it feels and tastes to live in those times in that way then as he does describing how they get to where they've come. In so doing, he's saying there is power in a feeling. And I wonder if we can consider the power and the feeling of a win, of registering someone to vote against the odds, of banning fracking or freeing someone from prison. How does it feel to be singing with others outside an ICE detention center? And what's the power in that feeling, in that taste of possible futures when stacked up against the noise of the naysayers, the ones who say it can't be done? I'll leave you with that question. And if you want to find my full uncut conversation with today's guests who are doing more than dreaming, you can through subscribing to our free podcast or our newsletter or my Substack. All the information's at the website. Till the next time, stay kind, stay curious. For Laura Flanders and friends, I'm Laura. Thanks for joining us.
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0: This show is produced by yours truly, Laura Flanders, along with Sabrina Artel, Jeremiah Cothran, Veronica Delgado, Jeanette Hernandez, Jeannie Hopper, Sarah Miller, Nat Needham, David Neumann, and Rory O'Connor.
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13: 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So let's get the vibe started. Today's show is all about an amazing organization supporting the arts in our communities. Joining me today is Tracy Hudak, the Director of Policy and Advocacy for California for the Arts. According to her bio page on their website, Tracy is an artist, advocate, and consultant who has worked at the intersections of art and economic and community development for over 20 years. She is a painter and theater artist who specializes in collaborative devised works. Some of her favorite projects, which happen to be very local, include developing the Creative Community Thomas Fire Recovery Programs, producing and facilitating the West Side Community Innovation Exchange, serving as Arts Impact Director for Downtown Oxnard, and directing We Source, a youth-led devised theater project. Tracy has a master's in public and policy and administration from California Lutheran University and a BFA in performance art from the School of the Art Institute of Chicago. Welcome, Tracy. So, explain, what is California for the Arts?
14: Yeah, it is your statewide comprehensive arts advocacy organization. And we have actually two organizations. We also are California Arts Advocates, and that is your statewide arts lobbying organization in Sacramento.
13: Good to know. And what do you do?
14: Californians for the Arts is working to change the conversation and investments in arts, culture, and creativity in the state of California. And we do that through programs and a pretty robust media channel, media production. And we also do trainings and workshops and toolkits to empower advocates to take action locally, regionally, and at the state level. And we're working to build local arts advocacy networks where people can connect and influence change in their communities and then plug into state actions.
13: Wow, that sounds like a really big job.
14: It is.
13: And now you're here locally, but do you do a lot of traveling for this job?
14: I do. I get to see all parts of California. We like to work within community, and we have regional conversations and different programs and things that we do. We also offer services like, let's say a community wants us to come and help facilitate what are their key challenges and political solutions and facilitate those conversations and, you know, galvanize people around coming together as advocates.
13: Okay. And so you're advocating for the arts. Is that...
14: That's right. Yeah. And what that looks like is that looks that on the state level, that is state investment, public funding for the arts, and as well as regulations and policies and legislation that impact artists and cultural organizations and creative businesses. We develop legislation, sponsor legislation, support legislation.
13: So I'm interested, follow-up question, like what kind of legislation would there be for arts?
14: That's really interesting. So there's can be what we call socializing legislation, declarative like resolutions. For example, in 2022, we have the state declare that artists are the state's second responders and essential.
13: Oh.
14: And so kind of embedding certain priorities, okay, like the California Creative Workforce Act, SB 628, that established that workforce development pathways for creative careers is a state priority.
13: Ah.
14: And no other legislation like that in the country at that point. That was in 2023, I believe. So there's programmatic legislation like the Performing Arts Equitable Payroll Fund. This
13: okay.
14: is a program that the state set up to reimburse small performing arts organizations for payroll costs, because if folks remember when AB5, the law that made it very rigid, whether in terms of employers determining contractors versus employees, that was intended to bring some of the rideshare apps, make sure that they were treating,
13: okay,
14: giving their employees benefits and things like that. Well, that impacted performing arts organizations, which are really the ultimate gig workers. People work for a play or a concert and things like that. But those organizations are required to treat folks as employees, and it's been a huge expense, as well as changes with COVID. So the Performing Arts Equitable Payroll Fund was some legislation passed a number of years ago that there needed to be some a fix, this reimbursement, payroll reimbursement fix, and then there's budget advocacy, and so then there's a legislation to fund that program.
13: Oh.
14: And we also do a lot of budget advocacy. We're always looking to increase the California Arts Council budget. That's our state arts agency that distributes grants to every county in California.
13: Okay.
14: And we're always looking to increase their budget because they are historically underinvested in.
13: I'm sure. Well, since we are talking about budgets,
14: yeah.
13: So how is your organization funded or receive resources?
14: Yeah, there's a couple different things. We have foundation support, we have membership support, and we also have service contracts with the state in implementing or managing certain programs that impact the creative sector.
13: Okay. And so what is the state of art and arts funding here locally?
14: Yeah. Well, it's kind of interesting, and the state and local really reflect each other. So if you think about it, California's creative economy is one of the most well-known and influential across the globe. And it accounts for roughly 7.5% of the overall state economy,
13: wow,
14: where on the national side, it's only 4%.
13: Oh.
14: So it's really, really important here. And that includes, architecture, film, television, arts and culture organizations, and music production, and, whole kind of what you can imagine are creative industries. Well, California happens to rank, in terms of its Arts Council funding that goes out to local communities, it's currently budgeted at $24 million to serve a state of $40 million. So that ranks us 35th in the nation in per capita spending on arts and culture. In Ventura County, there was a study published by the Arts Vibrancy Index by SMU Data Arts in 2022, I believe, that found that in comparing Ventura County to other medium-sized metropolitan areas, Ventura County was number 2 in the nation in the number of artists per capita.
13: Wow.
14: Out of 975 medium-sized metropolitan areas, and number 624th in local and state funding. We have very little local government funding in Ventura County, and we also don't have really dedicated philanthropy for the arts, like communities with similar demographics and income and education levels.
13: Okay. Well, back to the state numbers. Why is it so low in the state if we have such a vibrant, creative community and industries?
14: Yeah, you know, I think it's a combination of things. Okay. One thing that's really interesting is the Arts Council budget was at its highest point in 2001 at $30.7 million. Something happened with the agency and the state, and it budget went to just $1 million in the next year, 2021, 2022, for 10 years. Just $1 million of state funding. And that was just in order for them to get matching funds from the National Endowment for the Arts. So in that 10-year period, one of the critical issues facing our kind of public understanding of the value of arts and culture in our communities is that we've really, in our country, funded that through tax policy. Meaning, we nonprofits get charitable donations. Folks who have excess money and want to get tax benefits for donating the organizations, they'll donate to an art form that reflects their values, their interests, etc. And so, this is an ongoing policy in the U.S. I think since the 40s or 70s, I'm sorry. But essentially, it was kind of like public officials were like, oh, the arts take care of itself. And we had a very, Western art form focused arts infrastructure, symphonies, ballets, the SOBs, symphonies, orchestras, ballets, whatever they call it, right? So there was this kind of it takes care of itself. We also have a culture where we don't recognize art making as a form of knowledge production in the way that other cultures and communities do. Knowledge production in terms of how do we make meaning and about what it means to be human. And in the U.S., as a melting pot, as a multicultural place, other countries have identified their culture as kind of a monolithic representation of their particular, shared identity. Mm-hmm. In the multi-pot version of this, the way that we funded the arts in terms of through tax policy and tax benefit didn't really reflect all of the ways that people both participate in arts and culture and where they see themselves in arts and culture. So while we have lots of folks that are involved on a day-to-day basis through maybe ethnic or cultural practices or through their own individual creativity that maybe aren't involved in some of the more Western ones, that we haven't circled around to make sure that all of that is funded and all of that is valued. And so I think there's a kind of a combination of the arts take care of themselves and not really having a very coherent understanding of the value and impact that arts, culture, and creativity have in our daily lives and in our communities. And that's the work of Californians for the Arts, is to change that conversation.
13: You have your work cut out for you, but it seems like you right where you need to be. You're so interesting. I want to know how you got involved with this organization. What's your story?
14: I was hired in 2021, but my journey to arts advocacy began before that and probably really took off when I was participating in the Ventura County Leadership Academy. In that program, it's a 9-month program, and every month we kind of learn from leaders in different areas of the county, public health, public safety, economic development, etc. And I would be in those rooms listening to what folks were working on and trying to solve for the county and realizing that so many of my artist friends were working on the exact same issues and challenges, but they weren't talking to civic leaders, and civic leaders weren't talking to artists. And in my experience, both as an artist and as a community development professional and all that kind of stuff, my past lives, artists are critical partners in so many of the things that civic leaders are trying to accomplish. And that that became for me a calling, that bridging of making sure that that artists were resourced to work on the community challenges that they are addressing in their work. Not all artists work on social change and social impact, but a lot of us have a creative practice and we adapt it into these different entrepreneurial ways. And so many of those adaptations deliver public value, but don't, and that value doesn't circulate back into the pockets of the artist delivering that value. So,
15: wow. So interesting. Thank you for sharing that. Okay, yes. I need to go to a break, so we're going to take a little break right now. Catch my show every Monday afternoon at 2 and Tuesdays and Friday mornings at 8 on KPPQLP at 104.1 FM and on the MyTuner app and featured on the KPPQ Podcast Network. 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Welcome back to Ventura Vibe. I'm Nadine. Joining me today is Tracy Hudak from California for the Arts. We've been talking about the state of arts in California. And now I think it's time to play our game. And now it's time for a game I'm calling Art in the Neighborhood. Are you ready, Tracy?
14: Yes, please.
15: Okay. Okay, question number one. List three spots to experience art in Ventura County that isn't a museum or gallery.
14: Okay. Well, one of my favorite spots, and it's actually is any place that has working artist studios, and where you have that, so many of those on the west side of Ventura. Art City is just so inspiring. Bell Arts, Wave, and there's also a cool artist studio gallery space in Midtown, and they changed their name recently. But anywhere where artists are working, and connecting, I really like. And Vita Art Center.
15: Oh, yay! Oh, perfect. Okay, question number two: where is the most unusual spot to experience art locally, for you, maybe?
14: I love busking. My theater background, I like site-specific theater, so I really like experiencing art in architecture.
15: Perfect. All right. And final question, where is your favorite place to be inspired to create art?
14: Oh, okay. I'm gonna list three places. Sorry, I can't answer that with one. Santa Paula Theater Center, amazing community theater with artists and great plays and great sets and all that kind of stuff. Also, the Santa Paula Art Museum and Cole Creativity Center. I've taken some painting classes. I love there. And then for me, hiking and our natural environment.
15: Nice. Yay. Woohoo. Thanks for playing my game and being such a great sport. Okay. I have a couple more questions I wanted to ask you. All right, Tracy, I want to just find out, what does the role of advocacy do in your organization, or how does it help? April, what's special about this month?
14: April is the state-designated Arts, Culture, and Creativity Month. That was established in 2019 with a Senate resolution, and we renew that every year. And then local communities get proclamations. They maybe say, you know, everything that's happening in our city is part of Arts, Culture, and Creativity Month, with websites and press releases and things like that. We create toolkits for organizers to leverage Arts, Culture, and Creativity Month locally. Social media campaign and press and op-ed templates and things like that. And then we have our summit, California Arts and Culture Summit in Sacramento, and then Arts Advocacy Day at the Capitol, where advocates sit down with their lawmakers. And April is also strategically key budget negotiation month. The governor issues the May revision of his January or her January budget in May. So it's a big push for budget negotiations. So this this is one of the most important times where we activate advocates in connecting with their lawmakers, sending in letters, making phone calls, showing up in Sacramento to give public comment in budget hearings and different hearings. And that's really important.
13: Wow. Now, did your organization create this month?
14: Yep.
13: So that's part of your advocacy?
14: Yeah, that's right.
13: Oh,
14: yeah.
13: That's so interesting. Okay. And then how do you get people to Sacramento, like from our neck of the woods?
14: Yeah. Well, the Arts Advocacy Day is free. And so folks that come up, they sign up, and they generally folks come up and attend the summit and then attend Arts Advocacy Day. But we also I'm here to support anybody in our community meeting anytime with state or local lawmakers. It's especially important that we engage our Senator Monique Lamone is now Senate Pro Tem, the president
13: That's
14: of
13: right.
14: the Senate. And
13: I've interviewed her.
14: Yeah. And she She's really supportive of community serving theaters in our district. And then also Assembly Member Steve Bennett, he's the chair of a budget committee that oversees both museum and arts in the parks funding. So it's really important for us to engage with those folks. And then our local elected officials, they often end up in state offices. So it's really important to even get involved locally, and especially in city and county advocacy.
13: Very good. And now it's time for the Community Chess segment. I like to highlight opportunities for volunteering and community resources. I'm sure you have needs for both. So let's hear first about do you have volunteer opportunities?
14: Yeah, I would love for folks to sign up for our action alerts, and so they can stay informed on opportunities to take action for arts, both arts funding and arts policies. I didn't get to talk about this yet, but like last year, we sponsored a bill, the mural bill, which was a regulation fix on the state side. The state was requiring a muralist to carry really expensive contractors' licenses, and that shut down city public art projects because cities were like, "Oh, we're not in compliance with that." We worked with Senator Angelique Ashby to get a bill passed that fixed that in state regulation. So, just to share that there is regulations and legislation that we work on that impacts artists, not just organizations.
13: Interesting. Yes. Okay.
14: So, but yes, please sign up for our action alerts at cafortheArts.org. And that will keep you informed in the newsletters and information. And what both budget advocacy or legislation advocacy we're working on and how you can get involved.
13: Perfect. And then, so let's talk about resources. I'm sure you have lots of resources, and I think I saw some on your website. You want to share any for the local Ventura County resources?
14: Yeah. I mean, we think about resources in a couple of ways. One, in terms of growing an individual or group's capacity to advocate, we have toolkits and trainings, and we have what are called kind of case-making resources. You know, how do you tell the story of the value of what you're doing in a language that decision makers listen to, whether that's economic impact or social change or public health? We have resources like that on our website. There's also a really cool resource, a case-making resource on the Americans for the Arts website. It's called the Arts Impact Explorer. And like, let's say you know that your elected official was really concerned with public safety. You can go on the Arts Impact Explorer, select public safety, and it'll give you data points of how arts participation affects public safety in terms of like beautifying neighborhoods and activating them, or how arts participation for incarcerated adults lowers recidivism rates, things like that. So if you want to make the case, this is a great tool, the Arts Impact Explorer. We also have a regular, I think quarterly grants and opportunities we circulate in our newsletter. And then for artists, one of the greatest resources for grants for artists and other types of resources is the Center for Cultural Innovation. Check out their website. They're based in Los Angeles in the Bay Area, and they have all kinds of resources. And of course, the California Arts Council. Sign up for their e-news and their grants. And our Ventura County Arts Council, our local Arts Council, hosts grant writing workshops to help mm-hmm. that skill building for folks locally. So definitely plug into the Ventura County Arts Council.
13: So interesting. So how do people find you, your organization? What's your web address?
14: Yes.
13: And social media?
14: Yeah, our web address and our social media is CA for the Arts. CAFORTHEARTS.org is the website, or you can tag us at CA for the Arts on socials.
13: Perfect. Now, we have a few minutes. I did want to ask you, so we've been talking about kind of your background, where we are in the conversation of arts. What would you like to see in the future?
14: I would like to see really navigable. I would like to see easy to use pathways for folks who are who have creative practices for them to earn revenue by, like, let's say, offering programs in the public in health settings, or getting funded to create really unique events within our cities, or working with youth and empowering them to take space for themselves for creative expression. And also, I'd like to see really robust creative career pathways, a real understanding from and value of arts education in from elementary all the way through, and to see our community celebrate creative and cultural expression in youth all the way to adults in the same way we do sports. I'd love to see that. And yeah. I'd love to see access to arts, culture, and creativity in our communities to be considered an indicator of a healthy community.
13: Oh, nice.
14: I'd like to see our cultural organizations and the artists have the resources they need to make the vision that they have alive. And finally, I'd like there to be enough resources for both organizations and artists who have a vision for our community and what it should feel like and how we should connect, that they have resources to realize the positive visions they have for Ventura County.
13: I love that so much. Well, what a great place to end. I want to thank my guest, Tracy Hudak from California for the Arts Organization.
14: Thank you so much, Nadine.
13: I learned so much from Tracy. I had no idea how much we need art advocacy and what's involved with that. I'm sure we could do a whole series on this topic. The one thing Tracy mentioned that resonated with me is this idea of treating art as something more fundamental to us in our lives, funding it in schools and communities like we do for sports. So often, federal and state funding comes as one-time funding for arts and arts education. It's not always renewed. There is an up and down cycle depending on election results or budget priorities. What if we considered it essential? Just a thought. Here's to more conversations about art and how it enriches all of our lives, not just the people who can afford it. Thanks for listening. Thanks so much for listening to Ventura Vibe.
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0: TUC Radio, Time of Useful Consciousness. Michael Parenti, Civil Liberties in the 21st Century. In his November 2009 lecture at the University of Hartford, Dr. Michael Parenti answers intriguing questions about democracy. Is U.S. democracy a result of capitalism, as some claim? Or does it exist such as it is, in spite of the current economic system? And did the Founding Fathers even envision a democratic system? Parenti is one of the nation's leading progressive political analysts. This is part one of his one-hour lecture. He was introduced by the president of the University of Hartford, Walter Harrison.
1: Good evening, everyone. I'm Walter Harrison, president of the University of Hartford, and I'm really pleased to welcome you to tonight's segment of the year-long colloquium, Civil Liberties in the 21st Century. It's my pleasure tonight to introduce Michael Parenti, a speaker, a writer, a political scientist, and a provocative thinker. His interests are wide-ranging: politics, culture, economics, and history. And he's tackled, among other subjects, imperialism, democracy, fascism and other ideologies, historiography and ancient and modern history, the functions and workings of academia — that only a brave person would take on that subject — mass media, technology, the judiciary and other cultural institutions, and current wars and other social ills. What you get from this list is he's a man of big ideas and someone who's not afraid to take on important problems facing our society. He's the author of 21 books, including, and I'm just picking three, Julius Caesar, A People's History of Ancient Rome, widely acclaimed, Democracy for the Few, and Contrary Notions, The Michael Parenti Reader. His next book is entitled God and His Demons, and you can find out more about these books and the 18 others by looking at michaelparenti.org on the web. And with that, it's my pleasure to introduce Michael Parenti.
2: It's a pleasure to be here. Let me start by talking about a subject that's not usually touched on, and that's capitalism. And the dominant ideology today is that capitalism has given us democracy and prosperity. And what I want to argue is that, in fact, democracy, both economic and political, has emerged not along with the growth and accumulation of great wealth and capital, but in reaction to it. The Constitution, the U.S. Constitution, is itself a document born of that struggle. These people who were called the Founding Fathers were, for the most part, rich merchants, bankers, landowners, and slaveholders. A portion of them were slaveholders. Some of them were quite outspokenly against slavery, and there was some interesting back and forths that went on in the convention between them. So I'm not trying to map them all as with one brush. But for the most part, they were concerned about putting a government together that could set up the required infrastructure that was needed for the coming 19th century, which included a uniform currency, the breaking down of trade barriers between states, speaking with one voice in terms of relating to European powers. These were all very legitimate goals. But if you read closely, you find there was another concern that was on their mind. And that was the restive nature of the population. That contrary to the view that America was this prosperous, middle-class society made up of small farmers, everybody doing well, the United States of America in 1787 was a tumultuous place. I mean, there were debtor prisons, there were food riots, there were There were open rebellions. Just some months before, there had been Shays' rebellion in Rhode Island, an armed rebellion against the government. So they were actually worried about the population. And their remarks were recorded by one of the people attending. Actually, he took a near verbatim transcript of these people sitting together. And to me, that's a remarkable thing in history, that we've never had a situation where ruling elites planning a constitutional rule, consciously meeting in one place, talking about the specific things they have to do, and somebody, unbeknownst to them, was sitting there writing the whole thing out and everything they had to say. And that was James Madison who was writing this out. And he became known as the father of our Constitution because he preserved this incredible record. But note, he didn't publish that record till 50 years later, until everybody was dead, including himself. I mean, he was the last one left. He said, after I go, you can publish this now. And it went to the Library of Congress, and they printed it out. But if you look at the comments that were being made, they were rather remarkable comments. Again and again, these men would get up and say, we don't want democracy. Democracy is an excess. The people are tumultuous. They're troublesome. George Washington began, and he said his first words, nearly his first words, were, gentlemen, let's not concern ourselves with trying to please the people. We're not here to please the people. We're here to make a government that works. And works what? For our interests. The rich and the well-born know best. The people are irresponsible. Madison then publicly, in the Federalist Papers, Federalist number 10, that famous quote of his, the most common and durable source of faction, and by faction he meant political divisions, parties and such, the most common and durable source of faction is the various and unequal distribution of property, and by property he meant wealth. You see, now people who talk like that today are called Marxists, but they all talk that way.

And if you read ancient Rome, the book I wrote, The Assassination of Julius Caesar, I was struck by how the late Roman Republic did resemble the thing they were putting together in the Constitution. That is, a system that was made up of a whole series of checks and counter-checks and vetoes so that the status quo could never be too heavily challenged or overthrown or anything like that. The framers created a constitution that had an elaborate system of checks and vetoes and filters, too. There was a very limited franchise. About 10 or 15% of the population could vote in America in 1787. 50% of the people couldn't vote because they were women. About another 20% couldn't vote, both genders, because they were slaves or freedmen. Even the freedmen, of which there were hundreds of thousands, by the way, a couple of hundred thousand in the North and a couple of hundred thousand in the South, people who had been freed from slavery by their masters or who bought their freedom, who got out of it somehow. They, in most cases, they still couldn't vote. And then among white males, there were property qualifications in just about every state in the Union except Pennsylvania, I think. I think Pennsylvania pretty much had universal white male suffrage by this time. But in some states, like South Carolina, I mean, you needed to be valued a certain amount to hope to be able to cast a ballot. So it was a very limited democracy. They set up a central government that could assume debt and tax the people to pay that debt, in effect, an upward redistribution of income from ordinary people to rich creditors and bankers. And they produced a constitution that had no Bill of Rights. There were no personal liberties, civil liberties in the Constitution. A few, no ex post facto law, no Bill of Attainder. You know, some of the old monarchist abuses, they made sure that we didn't want that in the Constitution. But there was no Bill of Rights. Colonel Mason of Virginia got up and said, "We need a Bill of Rights for the people." And it was almost unanimously voted down. A few delegates from Massachusetts said, "Good idea," but everybody else voted it down. So we don't bother with that stuff. And most interestingly, it was, as I said before, indirect representation. Almost every office was filtered. No office was directly elected, practically no office. The president was not elected by the people. He was elected by an electoral college. In fact, he still is elected by an electoral college today, with all the mishaps and problems that involves. The Supreme Court was unelected. It was appointed, and yet it served for life, which it still does. The Senate was elected by state legislatures, and that went on for about 130 years, till about 1913, when that was changed by a constitutional amendment. Now the Senate is directly elected. Only the House of Representatives, and even there, most of these delegates said, "We don't want to give this to the people. They will start stirring up trouble and this and that." And two people got up at that point, and that was Colonel Mason of Virginia and Benjamin Franklin of Pennsylvania, and said, "You know, you got to leave something for the people. This thing isn't going to fly if we make it too transparently protective and elitist and whatever else." And Franklin said, "You know, the people fought very loyally and very well in a revolution against the monarchy, a monarchy that we all hated and all that. We owe them something." And so they grudgingly agreed to have a direct election of the House of Representatives. So that was probably the one democratic, and that's the old constitutional ideology of that day, a mixed constitution. And again, back to the late Republic which had a Roman aristocratic Senate, and then had these tribunals. You had to be a commoner. If you were a patrician, you couldn't qualify, but the tribune could actually veto what the Senate was doing, but they had to be unanimous. I don't want to go into this. The whole many rigmaroles back and forth and this and that. But you could see this mixture of aristocracy, a monarchy, a presidency, an aristocracy with it, a Senate and a Supreme Court, and then an assembly, as in Rome, and that would be the House. And these men were seeped in Cicero. They all read the Romans and the Greeks and such. Well, then they had to get this constitution, ratified. And that was a different problem. To get that done, all sorts of people in the states were saying, "Whoa, wait a minute," and they realized the tactical error. "We're not ratifying, we're

0: ratifying this Constitution conditionally, and that's what any number of states did. We ratify this Constitution conditionally only if what? You produce a Bill of Rights. Yeah. You've got to have a Bill of Rights. So sure enough, Madison sat down and they wrote a pretty good Bill of Rights. Let me show you one thing in the Bill of Rights that nobody ever talks about. It's called the Ninth Amendment. You know, the Bill of Rights is the first 10 amendments of the Constitution. The Ninth Amendment reads as follows. I just thought of it the other night. I was listening to the radio and there was talk about single payer and the right of all Americans to have health care and all that. And somebody called up and said, and it was kind of pathetic because the guy who called up, by his accent and all, he sounded like he lived in a trailer and he was a country music fan. All that. We don't want stereotypes here, but I'm giving you one, I know. But he says, where in the Constitution do we have the constitutional right to have health care? I don't think we have the constitutional right to have health care. As they say, America is the only country where people demonstrate against health care. The Europeans can't really figure us out, you know, and that sort of thing. So, and the announcer said, well, we got a lot of things in modern society that aren't in the Constitution, which is enough answer. But there is the Bill of Rights, the Ninth Amendment, totally ignored it's been, I think. And I'm waging this one-person campaign. Would you like to join me now to revive the Ninth Amendment? It reads as follows. It's only about 20 words. It reads, the enumeration in the Constitution of certain rights shall not be construed to deny or disparage others retained by the people. So the answer is, yes, that right isn't in the Constitution. We were just retaining it ourselves under the Ninth Amendment. And you know, Hamilton was right about that. He said, you know, you enumerate certain rights that you're going to implicitly be saying all the other rights we have are not no longer rights because you haven't enumerated them. It was an opportunistic argument. He just didn't want a Bill of Rights, period. But there's something to that. So we have to understand that, in fact, the Bill of Rights is the first step in our protection. It's not the final word in the protection of our civil liberties. So the men who feared and loathed democracy, I mean, the things they said about it, they sounded like Cicero and his gang, yet they found it necessary to show some regard for popular sentiment, as with the direct election in the House. They ruled, but they didn't rule quite in the way they wanted to. They were powerful, but they were not omnipotent, you see. They reluctantly made democratic concessions under threat of land seizures by the poor and debtor rebellions and all that sort of such. The rich founders, they were driven not by a love of democracy, but by a fear of it. Not by a love of the people, but by a prudent desire to avoid riot and insurgency. The Constitution, then, was a product not only of class privilege, but of class struggle. A struggle, by the way, that continues right to this day. Democracy, ladies and gentlemen, democracy is a wonderful invention by the people of history to defend themselves against the greed and the abuse of wealth. That's what civil liberties was in 1787, and that's what it was from the very beginning in ancient Rome and in ancient Greece. You go back to the 6th century in ancient Greece, and you find the Hoplites. The Hoplites got up. The Hoplites were the small farmers in Greece. They were, one thing you say about an army, armies through all of history have been class and caste systems. The officer class were the class of wealth, and the foot soldiers and such were the commoners. And the Hoplites were small farmers, just prosperous enough to be able to afford a sword and a shield and basic armament. They were the Greek infantry, not much of an infantry in Athens, but they were something. And suddenly they got together under Cleisthenes when he was the leader, an aristocrat, with a very big aristocratic family, but with very strong democratic leanings. And they said, that's enough. We're not fighting anymore. Until you give us the vote in the assembly and we have a voice in what's war and what isn't war and what's happening and what isn't happening, until we get that voice, we're not going in. So they got the voice. Well, there it was, you see. It was a remarkable social arrangement. So what you had in Greece were literally artisans, small farmers, workers, people in Athens who sat in the assembly. You only sat for 2 days. There was a rotation. It was popular. It wasn't a representative system. It was actual people from the population. These were people who, in a lot of the other Greek cities, were slaves. I mean, Plato and Socrates loved and adored Sparta. That's what they wanted. They hated the Athenian democracy. They said, why should a shoemaker have a say about the state? A shoemaker should have the last word about making shoes, not about the state. He doesn't know anything about the state, and so forth and so on. And they loved Sparta. In Sparta, those people were slaves. They were helots, they were called. So there's that breakthrough. And the same thing happened with the Roman Republic. They overthrew the Etruscan kings, and they never wanted another king. For years, anyway, they fought. And the issues they fought over, the issues that concerned them were land holdings, the possibility of land reform, that they farmers could get back their lands from the big latifundio owners. Latifundios is what they were called. It's a Latin word which comes down to us through the Spanish, through Latin America, but it's a Latin word. Run by slaves, you know, they fought against that. They fought for debt relief. They fought for rent control in Rome itself. Amazing issues, and they fought to get relief from taxes. What I'm saying here is that the engine that leads to an expansion of political rights often is economic justice. The fight for economic justice is what leads to this democratic rights. The same thing happened with the expansion of the franchise in the U.S. Am I giving you too much history? Is this dull? Is history? No? Okay. Good. The same thing happened with the U.S. workers in America in the 1820s and 1830s. They didn't have the vote. U.S. workers were not concerned about the vote as such. I mean, workers didn't just get up and say, I want to be able to vote. It's just some inner expression, I feel. What they wanted was enough food to feed themselves and their family. And that meant decent wages. To get decent wages, they discovered they had to organize and do collective bargaining to fight united together against the boss. But they couldn't do that because it was against the law. This organizing together were called what we call labor unions today. They called combinations. And combinations were against the law in most states. This was a violation of due process. This was you're trying to expropriate the boss's property through collusion in this way and such. So now they had to change the laws. But to change the laws, what did they need? They needed the vote. In any case, for other kinds of protections, they needed the vote also. And so there were these fights that went on all during the 1820s and 1830s, which enabled the white male workers to get the vote. So here again, in the pursuit of economic democracy, they expanded political democracy and they expanded their own civil liberties. And the expansion of political democracy becomes a tool, as imperfect and inadequate a tool it is, but it becomes a tool for protecting economic interests or winning new economic gains. You can say the same things about the women's struggle that went on for 100 years. Women needed the vote. There's a marvelous movie on that, by the way. You should see it if you ever get a chance. I think it's called Iron-Jawed Angels. That Iron-Jawed Angels with Hilary Swank. It's a marvelous movie about the suffragist movement in the 19th century when she's asked at one point, why do you women want the vote? And there's just a close-up shot of her, no background, you know, you don't know who she's talking to and all. And she just begins to say her humanity, what she needs, the protections, this, that. It's a great movie. But women had very real, as they still do, very real, substantive economic issues like getting a working wage, like equal pay, property rights. They almost all were divested of property rights. A woman married a husband, he became the owner of her property, her inheritance, if she had an inheritance. Education. Women in many states could not go to law school or medical school or graduate school and such. So it was more than just a matter of equality for equality's sake as some vacuum, but for very real substantial economic rights, which are also part of the quality and meaning of life. The same goes for the civil rights movement I won't even go into the abolitionist movement, that's so obvious. But the civil rights movement, which is often seen as a question of being able to sit anywhere you want on the bus, which is not purely just a psychological or social issue. There's a, it's a very that impacts on your material life, too, if you can't even sit in a place in the bus that you might want to, like anybody else. But it was also, even if you read the old civil rights leaders who are often looked down during the militant years of the 60s as being so conservative and such, people like White and Whitney Young and such, you read this stuff, they talked about jobs, they talked about housing, education, they talked about very real things that black people, African Americans needed, protection from police abuse. These are all still, while gains have been made indeed, these are all still very real issues, both for African Americans and for women. Especially with women, the issue of personal safety is an issue that is really in need of more attention. I can give other examples and such, but let's go on. Let me say something about democracy here. Democracy, we see now, democracy has two components to it. There's the one we all know, which is procedural democracy, or what we call political democracy, and that's voting, the right to assembly, the right to petition the office holders, the right to run for office yourself, so forth, and elections and such. Then there's what I call substantive democracy, or others have called economic democracy. That is, the democracy also has an economic and social content. It must be measured by its outcomes and not just its ability to hold elections. I mean, this country can hold, nobody can deny we have an ability to hold elections. How reliable and honest they are, that's being called into question again. We have elections for president down to dog catcher and city commissioner, water commissioner, school board, whatever. But the question is, what's the output? What does this do for us in terms of the actual payoff, the substantive democracy? Is there some measure of economic justice that helps in the development of our lives and in the preservation of political democracy?
1: That was the first part of a one-hour lecture by Dr. Michael Parenti. After receiving his PhD in political science from Yale, Parenti has taught at colleges and universities in the United States and abroad. Parenti grew up in a conservative Catholic working-class Italian community in New York City. He's a prolific author and engaging speaker. He serves on the board of judges for Project Censored and is the author of 22 books, among them Democracy for the Few, Super Patriotism, History as Mystery, and most recently, God and His Demons. Come back when TUC Radio returns, when Parenti names the movers and shakers for and against the expansion of democracy. 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My name is Maria Gelarden. 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
3: 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On to the show. But first, I wanted to share some mountain quail calls I recorded up at Rose Valley in Ojai. I hope you're able to take some time to appreciate nature today.

0: Today, we will have Salvador Tumamite Ambriz, who is part of the Barbareño Ventureño Band of Mission Indians, the southernmost Chumash group out of Chumash Country, which consists of three other Chumashan tribes. Sal is the youngest elected tribal leader in BVBMI's history. He serves as the secretary to the tribe and hopes to inspire other young people to take initiative in their respective communities. He will be talking about the complexities and intersections of oppression and federal recognition, land back, and rematriation. Welcome to the show.
1: Hello, thanks for having me. 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
0: You are listening to Earth on Fire on KPPQ LP 104.1. This is Dom Matterall interviewing Salvador Tumamite Ambriz. To start out, what are your pronouns?
1: I go by he, him, his. Thank you.
0: What do you do in life and for work?
1: So in life, I like to volunteer my time and work with Native peoples as well as peoples in my community wherever I can. For work, I'm what is called a tribal monitor or a cultural resource monitor. I go out into the construction sites or archaeological digs, and I watch for any archaeological remains, artifacts, things of people I've left behind. And that's what I do for work.
0: Thank you.
1: Mm-hmm.
0: Do you have any new hobbies?
1: Yeah, I have recently, well, not recently, but for a while now, we've been building myself as well as my tribal members in the BVBMI and the Fernandinho Tatavion Band of Mission Indians have been meeting in Ventura and building a couple traditional tamales. And so that's essentially woodworking in a nutshell. And we have been gracefully given a parking lot by Patagonia and a storage container and, you know, support from Patagonia to build a whole canoe for about 6 to 8 people in the best way we can, with a lot of help from our good friend Peter Hallworth, who has been building tamales for, I would say, and I'm sorry, Peter, if I misquote you, for the last 30 years. And so it's been a really big effort, lots of different hands on the tamale. We would like to continue it. We've moved a few times, so that I don't have a permanent address for you to send people to. And there's no website that we're working out of, but if you were to go to bvbmi.com and go into the contact page where you can send questions to myself and the tribal council, you would be able to ask, hey, where's the tamale building? I'll send you out to... It's every Saturday morning, and eventually we'd like to be out in the water and go up and down the coast and make good relations with our neighbors to the north and the south, and maybe even cross the channel in a traditional boat. That's something that we'd like to do. And apart with that, I guess paddling is the other hobby I recently undertook. I've started kayaking for the first time on the sea whenever I can. And it's a lot of our upper body, just not too bad. I'm not a runner or a sprinter, so this is right up my alley.
0: And what kind of wood are the tamales made out of?
1: So we're working with redwood. Redwood would be the traditional wood of the tamale. And you might be asking yourself, why the heck do they use redwood? That wood is not found anywhere in Southern California. And let me blow your mind for a second. The traditional word for Santa Rosa is Wima, W-I-M-A. That meant redwood in our in Santa Rosa language. The coastal redwood would wash down from up north all the way to the southern or to the northern Channel Islands, and our people would take it off the shore and then work the planks and create a tamale from that. And it's an extremely buoyant wood, and we have a good number of paddlers who are very eager, a number of first-timers, and it would be the first two tamales to be built in Ventura County in recorded history. I don't think there's been any built in Ventura County for a long time now.
0: Well, congrats.
1: Thank you. It's still a work in progress.
0: That's intense.
1: Yeah, I'm looking forward to it.
0: And a question I ask everyone who comes on the program, mm-hmm. how do you find an accurate article? It can be a scientific article, it can be about the news, but where would you recommend people look for information?
1: So one big source of information that's been pretty consistent throughout our kind of recorded history are, you know, sources found on the museum website, Santa Barbara Museum of Natural History. Any individuals that really have studied underneath our people, like John Johnson is one source we always go back to pretty frequently. Travis Hudson, Thomas Blackburn. Those are all figures in our history that I've used as resources and have looked through their papers and works extensively in my studies in university.
0: Thank you for that.
1: Mm-hmm. And that's a good point to bring up too, because at times I feel like reporting, and that's just the kind of nature of modern day journalism and reporting, is that it's very abrupt to kind of chase an article rather than, you know, fact check and source check more than anything nowadays. And I can refer to a few different instances, but we'll leave it at that.
0: Absolutely. And that's why I asked the question, is because, like, mm-hmm. where are we getting information?
1: Right, right. It's great to source where you get, you know, your knowledge from, because much of it can be traced back and much of it, you know, should be, you know, for future usage.
0: Absolutely. So what is the history of the Barbareño-Ventureño Band of Mission Indians?
1: So it started out as a few families getting together on occasion, and this is much before my time, so I'm just piecing it together from what I've been told from other people who are older than me within the tribe. But it was an alternative to another group called the Quabahai Coastal Band of, I think, Chumash Indians, what they call themselves. A few people had splintered off from that group, who some now are within the BVBMI and our sister tribe, the Barbareño Band of Chumash Indians, but they were seeking further recognition and a more cohesive group. As it stands now, the Coastal Band has a spotty membership, which is why they're not recognized by the other three Chumashian tribes, that being the San Ynez tribe, the Yaktichu-Tichu-Yaktishini, or Northern Chumash tribe, the Barbareño Band of Chumash Indians, and then my tribe, the Barbareño Ventureño Band of Mission Indians.
0: And you mentioned this in the last question, but what does federal recognition mean, and what are some complexities that come along with that?
1: So federal recognition means that the federal government recognizes you as a sovereign nation and respects your rights as such. It curtails that you have a prolonged interaction with the United States government, that you have your collection of people that have been in the area for much, much, much before the 1900s, a recorded history, written history, and it also requires that the government, now I listed pretty much the main factors of federal recognition, actually, and it means a lot to our people, being that they get benefits, they get their own land eventually, the government will help kind of seek a reservation, and it also, you know, has some power within lobbying and within your rights as Native peoples when it comes to things like repatriation, which is a big factor nowadays with recent laws going into NAGPRA, the Native American Graves and Protections and Repatriations Act, that requires that the institutions that once held, whether it was remains, human remains, or artifacts, things of our culture, to give them back to the tribe. As it sits now, the federally recognized tribes have more lenience, have more leaning power, have more kind of a push when it comes to the government, and has more agency when it comes to taking back our artifacts and our remains. So not having recognition is pretty substantial for, especially, you know, our people who want to kind of take our things and do what we feel is right.
0: And what does land back mean for you?
1: So land back is pretty close to rematriation in that our people return to the land in a permanent fashion to where we have economic stability, where we can maintain our culture and practices onward, which we came from. And it means that we, literally have land back. It's a lot than what is kind of on surface level. If the land cannot be given back, it's just a maintaining a permanent presence as a peoples within institutions that we were formerly once not able to be involved with or interact with. There are many facets of land back, but to me, this is what it looks like.
0: Thank you for sharing. I know it's everyone has their own take.
1: Sure. Yeah. And it has its own complexities too. I mean, you have to, as a tribal politician, you have to, in a way, walk with people in a good way alongside them for them to understand what we're kind of asking of, people. We have a different worldview. We have a different kind of way of interacting with our space and how we see things, especially when it comes to things like as simple as renaming a place. You have to understand where our culture comes from and how our people would have seen the territories or the landmarks or whatever you want to rename, for instance, to understand where you might want to lean to in terms of, making that place a new name. And that's just one simple aspect of, working with someone and in a small part land back and yeah.
0: Yeah, absolutely. What is the importance of maintaining the Chumash language?
1: Much of our language is recorded and documented and put together by an individual named Timothy Henry Rodriguez. And the importance is not maintaining, but speaking. Our language will go to sleep. It won't die. It will never die. We have it recorded. We have voice recordings. We have some fluent speakers, but it will never die. It will just go to sleep. And in maintaining the language, it just means that we're going to speak it frequently. We're going to learn its linguistics after we get a good conversational group and base going. And then we'll start picking it apart, adding new concepts to our language, and then creating new words where it needs fit. Maintaining our language is important because it gives you introspective into our culture that you won't get with the English language. There are some concepts and some worldviews within our language that give you a window of what people would have thought back when the language was spoken and when our world was seen in a different way than it is now. For instance, the word for pelican is hou, Hew. Now the word for a flying fish is tsenhes e hou, which tsenhes is our word for spirit. So in English, it directly translates to the spirit of the pelican. It's just something, a little small thing to see our kind of worldview into how we may have saw the transition of death of a pelican and the rebirth potentially of, a flying fish, seeing that the spirit of it. I don't know, just a thought.
0: I love that. Oh. What's the best way for community members who aren't Chumash to learn about Chumash culture and language?
1: That is a great question. There are a lot of, well, as recently, there have been a good amount of people, Chumash speakers, coming out and, really expressing their culture. And that's a good way to connect. There's ready available speakers coming out in the Chumash Oak Ridge Museum. They have speakers pretty much every month coming out to give you small pieces and bits of our culture. That in itself is very, very, very, very, very great for our culture. It's very great for visibility. Supporting your people, your native peoples in the area, supporting us in any kind of advocacy that we may need at the city level is pretty base. If someone wants to rename something, oh, I know there's a Chumash tribe in the area. Let's, get a hold of them. This is their website. That's a great, great way to get us, a foothold within supporting us. Get us a good way about that. And really just advocating for indigenous knowledge, asking institutions, your instructors, hey, who are the original peoples here? Asking institutions, hey, why don't we have any kind of knowledge for these people, when it comes to like Native American Heritage Month, or if you're in university, say, hey, is there any Chumash classes or any Chumash speakers we can get out here? We're very curious about that. If you have curiosity, speak up. For myself, I'd like to make myself available to people. I always tell people if you have any questions, then let me know. Most of my people in our tribe are very open. We love to talk about our culture. It's something we like to be proud of. But no, just ask questions is the biggest thing, as for our advocacy for us.
0: Thank you for sharing, because I'm sure a lot of folks out there want to be a part of this learning process and learning about the land and the history and the people. And I think sometimes folks might not want to reach out directly because, so.
1: It's very, at the moment, you know, and it's just the way it has been for a while with advocacy, and it's been very transactional. People have been just asking us for, like, land acknowledgements, but in reality, land acknowledgement will signal, it is virtue signaling for one, but it means something deeper than what is on surface level. It means that the tribe and this person asking for land acknowledgement has built a relationship to where the tribe advocates for this group asking for land acknowledgement, and then vice versa. And we want, you know, something more substantial, especially if you're going to ask something like that of us. It's almost akin to asking for a blessing on your land. That's what I see it as nowadays.
0: And what Indigenous modes and models of learning do you use in your interactions with the natural world?
1: So I am personally, I'm not very in touch with the natural world as much as I would like to be. In the ways that I do interact with the world around me, I like to go, you know, to the island and sit in silence and really absorb the world around me and, you know, sit and let the wind go through my hair, speak to the world in its language that it knows, speak in our language. I like to look at objects and try to see if I remember their names. And I like to talk to, you know, the wind in the language. That's kind of what I do in a way. And it's just good practice for my language. And I don't know, I think in a way, just it's more humbling for me. And in my advocacy, I like to, for the world around me, for Hutash, for Mother Earth, I do advocate for my people on an environmental level. I have been attending consistently for the last few years the meetings about the Chumash Heritage Sanctuary, which we didn't choose the name, but we would be okay with changing it, just throwing it out there, because that sanctuary does venture into Selenian land, and to be respectful of those people. But that's just a small aspect of what I do.
0: Thank you.
1: Mm-hmm.
0: And what's your favorite way to appreciate nature?
1: I just love to walk out into nature and sit under the stars and reflect on the time that everything around us in nature has been around for years and years and years, much before ourselves. I like to go to the river, the Ventura River, and sit and remember that my great-great-great and great-great-grandfather have worked that land and have maintained relationship with that land, and as I do now, being out there and appreciating it out there. So that's what I do.
0: That's beautiful.
1: Mm-hmm.
0: You are listening to Earth on Fire on KPPQ LP 104.1 FM. This is your host, Dawn Matterill, interviewing Salvador Tumamite Ambriz. We are moving into the vibe check, and then we will head into Conservation Corner. Do you have an organization that you'd like to amplify and give a little shout out to?
1: Sure. This organization is one I've co-founded with another person, an elder. It is the Lulapin Chumash Foundation, Lulapin Chumash Foundation. It's an alternative to what is out there currently, but it's not a tribal group. It's just a big tent nonprofit, and we seek to work well with other Chumash tribes as well as other native peoples around our areas and outside of, you know, California, Southern California area, and maintain a strong kind of familial relationship with our peoples, you know, outside of Chumash country. So with the Lulapin Chumash Foundation, our work that we do out there is, as of right now, as of recent, we've been taking people out to the island, Santa Cruz Island, sometimes Santa Barbara Island, and not Anacapa Island or San Miguel, because it's a pretty small island. Anacapa is home of the seagulls and pelicans, and so they're not very friendly to people coming in sometimes during their season. But on Santa Cruz Island, mainly where we have been, is we prioritize Chumash people to go out there and visit their homelands and to be on their homeland again, as well as other native peoples, and allies in the community help support us in volunteer work out on the island as well. Where we'll have cultural events, not cultural events, but cultural activities like craft making. We had craft making out there a few times where we would make necklaces, or we had brought out walnuts and was creating the traditional walnut game pieces. That's a fun one too. We'd love to get into spearfishing. We've looked into junior angler national park fishing grants because part of the island is protected. Some part of the island is not. And so going out there and fishing in our traditional ways is another aspect in which we want to explore. And for some people who volunteer or take part in our trips, it may be the only time to get out on the island. So we'd like to pay for our Chumash people to get out there. You know, some of these people live as far as Sacramento or as far out as San Diego, hours away from our homeland. And so we'd love to see those people out there to be an experience that. And for a family, Barbarino family, we had the rare opportunity to go and take them onto their home island. And just by chance, they were able to take a truck all the way to the end of Santa Rosa Island and see their traditional village, which may or may not be the only time they'll ever see in their life, because much of Santa Rosa is, you know, hard to access. They need those trucks, they need those vehicles for emergencies, and it's, to be honest, you know, it's a very vast island with, you know, small and narrow roads.
0: And what other work do you do other than island trips?
1: So we have also a language program at Lulapi, where we teach beginners and maintain our speaking community. We receive funding to do that. And in the near future, we're going to host cultural/language camps out of Lulapin on the mainland, because the logistics around having people on the island for a week can be a little difficult because we have to boat in all of our own supplies. So we want to host a cultural camp on the mainland, to where we can really indulge in our language and really get a grasp of, if you're a new speaker, you know, really teach it in depth every single day for a week, just immerse in the language where you just hear it and speak it constantly. Or if you're a continuing speaker, really get your feet underneath you and just hear your language all day for a week. So that's something that we're going to explore soon.
0: And what does the future hold for your organization?
1: Oh, the future, as I just said, is real bright. We want to really get into working with the youth as an alternative to, you know, much of the kind of structuralized, American Indian education that, you know, exists now. To my understanding, it kind of flip-flopped between, you know, Federic tribe able to get in there, non-Federic tribes able to get in there, and then what you learn can be a little different from what, you know, getting immersed into, say, the archival notes, learning from someone who's taken that apart, you know, for years, and then getting the substantial information from that about your ancestors or about the language. A really Chumash focused cultural/language experience is something that we want to explore during the summertime when there isn't school, you know, when away, when your mind really wanders and you have time.
0: And how can community members support the work that you're doing?
1: So we have a Contact Me page on our website, lulapin.org, lulapin.org. And we really want volunteers, you know, potential volunteers to come out. If you have knowledge on geology, any of the ologies about the island or about the mainland, we want to know from you. We want to hear from you. We want to record your voice. We want your information. We're going to cite you. We want to hear what you know and then learn that ourselves so we can better teach our people. Because not all of us have degrees in geology, geography, and any of the hard sciences, any of the STEM sciences that we would like to know about the island. I personally have a degree, bachelor's degree in history, so learning about some of the conservationist work on the island is something we want to capture. We want to know that. We want to have other people learn from you. And we want to teach other people ourselves on the island trips where we don't have access to your information, to better grasp and give our people a better window onto how modern conservation is happening on our homelands, and potentially have an avenue to get involved, get our people in some of the hard sciences and our people into institutions to where they can pursue what our people have been doing for thousands of years as a profession to maintain a permanent presence.
0: Thank you for sharing everything. And the website will be linked on the website, earthonfirepod.com. If you want to learn more, I would recommend checking it out,
1: yeah,
0: volunteering.
1: Please do. Please reach out with any questions. I'm happy to speak to people. I don't mind at all. And I'm an open book. If you have any questions, I'll be happy to try to answer. If I don't know, I'll tell you I don't know. I won't try to talk you in. You know, try to pull your leg on something. And if I feel uncomfortable with the question, no offense taken. All of us are new to each other. It's all of our first time on Earth. And it's not very common that, you know, Native peoples are open and, you know, willing to answer some of these hard questions or some questions that someone may not know anything about. So I give everyone, you know, the benefit of the doubt and give everyone grace when it comes to their curiosities. So about the history of the tribe, I'd like to get into the concept around Chumash. Our name Chumash is kind of a misnomer. It's mislabeled. The Chumash people were those on the island. And so when the island peoples were taken from the island, the Spanish kind of just slapped the label onto all of us and called all of us Chumash, even though we weren't. So yeah, that's one thing I like to tell people. A lot of our identifying features for our people that now we call ourselves the Chumash would have been out of our village. It would have been Alap, you know, wherever village you're from. And so that's something I like to tell people, kind of like breaking their concepts around what they know around actually our people. It's kind of like it's not actually accurate. And that's something that you wouldn't know if you don't know the language.
0: And what's one piece of advice that you'd give to someone trying to get involved in the work that you do?
1: So advocacy in tribal politics is not an easy route. And I will tell you that beyond everything that I know. It's one that, if done without care, you will burn bridges, you will destroy relationships, you will find yourself very alone, you'll fight yourself. And I like to tell people to take a step back and really listen before you jump into the deep end. I was told that myself, to, you know, give yourself time and really look and create your own perspective on what you see and how you want to shape the world around you. And I would say the same to other people. And then the other part of that is it will be hard. Things will get frustrating. You know, you will try to advocate for your people in a good way. And some of the people you try to advocate for will, you know, quash your aspirations. They will step on you a bit. And that's not out of malice. It's just out of, you know, potential ignorance or just not knowing what they're doing as well. So you have to give grace as well. And you have to be tenacious. You have to really, really have thick skin and be ready for any kind of anything that may happen, you know, because the worst blows you'll take in tribal advocacy aren't from outside organizations like the federal government or the state government or any kind of nonprofit entities or any kind of environmental entities that, you know, may draft something wrong or just ignore your tribal peoples, but it will come from within. That's one thing I tell people all the time. Who want to be a tribal advocate, who want to get into this kind of work, because it is work. I'm not paid for my tribal advocacy, and I will, you know, keep doing it until I feel like I cannot anymore, and what that might look like, you know, I don't know. But I will sacrifice much for the betterment of my people.
0: And finally, what gives you hope in the face of climate change?
1: I'll tell you what, not much gives me a lot of hope in the face of climate change. As long as this country is maintained by essential companies that lobby and give exorbitant amounts of money to the biggest bidders in politics to pass legislation in order to destroy the earth further, I don't have much hope. What I have hope in is the people, the small people who do go out and make change, like at Standing Rock and many other protests. People out in Santa Barbara for that pipeline. That was a recent one that I really, got a lot of hope from, and I do support those people, and it's a very grim window to look out of with climate change. And one thing I like to think about that I was told is that our people of Earth, not indigenous people, the people of Earth are in such a race to get to Mars, to get through space, like they don't want to stay. They're treating the Earth like they're not staying, like they're going to leave, and I think that's a shame. And so that's my hope, is that within the little guy, the small peoples that go out and fight for what they believe in.
0: Absolutely. And for folks who might not know, Standing Rock, Oak Flat, there are a lot of different examples of Native people and then also communities around them showing up for the environment, fighting against different corporations that are mining, building pipelines, destroying the land in different ways.
1: Correct, and the Sable pipeline is the one in Santa Barbara I was thinking of. That's the most recent one, off the top of my memory.
0: So, if you are looking for ways to get involved, that might be a good place to start, is to look up where the closest pipeline is near you, because we know it's not good. We know oil and gas are poisoning the people and poisoning the land. So, and we are headed into the conservation corner. We'll be talking about rematriation. So, to start out, what is rematriation?
1: So rematriation is building a relationship back to the land on an almost spiritual level with the people. That's putting indigenous people back onto the land in a good way and creating a bond between yourself and the land. Now that's different from repatriation. Repatriation is the return of our artifacts and objects and our ancestors.
0: And how are rematriation and repatriation different from reparations?
1: So reparations are usually given within, monies, sometimes land, and that's to repair a wrongdoing by the United States government or by any state entity. Repatriation is the return of things to the troubled peoples by institution, sometimes by a government entity. And the rematriation is the return of people to their homelands. That's the difference between the three. With rematriation, it's in Southern California, I would say a very difficult process. Much of my relatives, Chumash and relatives within my tribe, do not live in the county. Much of our people live outside of Ventura County. It's extremely expensive to live here. A lot of our people also, ancestors, great grandparents, grandparents, lived outside of the county following agriculture. That's what they knew whenever they were released from the mission. Bondage. And within LA County, the other natives out there, it's a daunting task for maturation. I see it almost the same up here in Ventura County, Santa Barbara County, parts of LA County, and parts of Kern County.
0: And how can the relationship between sacred land and indigenous people be restored?
1: The people need to be here. That's point blank flat answer. The indigenous people need to be returned to the land. And what that looks like can be in many different ways. For some tribes, they have the infrastructure, the manpower to maintain swaths of land to then return the people back to it. Some tribes do not. Some tribes need a leg up when it comes to building an economic infrastructure for their people to return back and still, maintain themselves, whether it be living on the land under a rental or having a piece of land where you put a double wide on there, for instance. Just two instances of just returning to the land. But people need to be there. The tribe needs to somehow figure out a way for economic sustainability for their people, and that itself is not easy. For my tribe, we need a lot of help for that. And many other tribes in the United States as well. We were disenfranchised from our land. We never ceded it. We never signed a treaty to lose it. And for many other tribes, it's the same story. And so that's the point blank answer for how repatriation needs to be done and what that's going to look like. After that, we don't know. I don't know. It's something that, you know, not many Southern California tribes have the experience with as of recent. The federal government failed to recognize our tribe. Only Chumash tribe that's recognized is San Ynez. And there aren't very many reservations from San Ynez all the way down the Southern California coast, even down the coastline itself.
0: Definitely a difficult conversation when existing in, you know, capitalism, post-colonization, existing in those government systems that have been the same since the beginning.
1: Right. Much of our land that our traditional villages sit on also sit on top of multi-million dollar homes, multi-million dollar valued land. So it makes the challenge of rematriation land back daunting, to say the least. Ventura proper itself

0: And then, how can knowledge be passed down and archived for future generations who have achieved this goal? For folks who the land is back, the people are on the land, how are things being archived so that they know what to do?
1: So, as of now, the only loose archival work we have for any kind of advocacy and political action that our tribe takes is within our minutes that we take for our nonprofit. That in itself shows a record of any kind of legislation that we may pass within the tribal level or any kind of advocacy pursuits we take. In the future, what it can look like is, someone getting with a an elder, getting together and really just recording the story of how political advocacy was done on this level or how the cultural easing was done on this level here. That's one way we can do that. For much of our histories, it's recorded in that similar fashion. A lot of our ancestors were recorded by voice, thankfully, and some were written down, but that's one way I think that will be persistent. In our future is just speaking as we have oral history as we have for many, many thousands of years.
0: Absolutely. And kind of pivoting a little bit to talk about repatriation, which seems kind of to be the other side of this coin. What kind of like what does a typical day look like when you are going to a dig site?
1: Well, it depends on the sensitivity of the site. If the site is not a sensitive site, but we recommended that any kind of mitigation for potential cultural resources needed, then we'll do so, and we'll have mitigation there in the form of a monitor sometimes. But in the instance there is a monitor there, we watch any kind of movement of soils, and we're waiting and waiting, watching the soil change. Watching fill soil turn to native soil potentially, recognizing the landmarks around us. If there's a river running through where they're digging, potentially there will be move dirt underneath, move native dirt that we have to account for now and expect some other things to come up on the ground potentially. Hopefully not, but that's what that looks like. That's active mitigation. Repatriation is kind of like a remedy after. Repatriation is what happens after things have been found and have been cataloged and taken by the institutions, and oftentimes unjustly. And that just looks like an archaeologist back in the day before my job even existed, taking an artifact, say from the Channel Islands, and putting it into their institution to study and, unethically. And now the tribe wants that back, or the federal government says you need to give that back. That can be a double-edged sword sometimes, because some tribal groups don't have the capacity to receive large collections that some of these museums institutions have. Some of these Cal State institutions, University of California institutions, private institutions, private universities. And so that puts a burden on the tribal bureaucracy, and it can really hamper the tribe's any tribe's progress. Whether it be socially, politically, or economically, because they now have to focus on getting the capacity for once a multi-million dollar institution that has grants, that has all these monies coming in from private donors and from scholarship funds, APAC funds, now shift all their collections to the tribe. And now you gotta figure out what to do. And so that in itself can be a nightmare situation, potentially. I don't know if that answers your question or not.
0: Yeah. And what does the process look like if you know that there is a historic cultural artifact? What does it look like to repatriate that and to get that back?
1: So, if there are no contested claims on the object, which that's another thing, if the object's contested by another tribe in the area that thinks it's theirs, it has to go into mediation between the two tribes. If there are no contesting claims to the object or artifact or remains, then you go to the museum,

0: You receive the cataloged history of this object. You receive where it's found. And you maintain that you do your own kind of, depending on what you receive, procedural things with it. Say if you receive a funerary object, you need to, be careful with that. There are some energies attached to that, I believe, we believe. If it's something standard, like a pestle, then you would take that object and you would return it as close as possible to where it's found in a respectful manner. That's what we would like to, that's what I would like to see. Much of our people would like to see the same.
1: And are there any open practices with rematriation and repatriation, or is that all done internally, closed practices?
0: I don't know of any closed practices. I know of people sweat. People do sweat lodge and they get a close bond to the earth. I know people fast. I personally don't do either of those. Respectfully, I do respect those who do. It's a sacrifice that they do. I practice the language. It connects me to the land. I speak the words of our land. I also host people to go out to the Channel Islands. Host Chumash people. I prioritize Chumash people to go out there and to maintain themselves at least for a weekend at a time. To be on that land and to build a relationship with the land, the people who are there taking care of that land in a good way, the stewards out in the research station, the folks at TNC, the Nature Conservancy, who have a swath of that land. They allow us to go out there, as well as the UC Santa Barbara Reserve Research Station. And we do our research and we gather as much information to give our people who go out there with us a good history of what they are looking at, where they're standing. We show them where the village sites of different peoples are on the island, where our peoples were. We practice culture out there, we sing, and we build a relationship that way because it's not very often that our people get to experience, I would say, the intimacy of the island away from the national park side, the small sliver of like 15-20% of the island that is open to the public. And so I really enforce and encourage people to really soak that in and to really get a very to immerse themselves in that experience and to learn and to absorb as much as possible, because we do throw a lot of information at people at times when we do have a lot of knowledge to share, and that's one way that I personally, well, a couple of ways that I personally rematriate the land. I have the fortune of being able to be back on our land. It's been my whole lifetime since we haven't been to maintain, my family hasn't maintained a permanent presence on the land. I've only visited our homelands every summer to visit family out here. But I like that for all of my people, because you can't rematriate with the land. You cannot build that relationship unless you have a permanent presence with the land. You can only get temporary experiences with it, and that just leaves you wanting for more. And I always believe that a lot of Native peoples have a disconnection from the land that don't have the opportunity, and I want to help them connect with other natives who have that experience, who can help them work through that disconnect. Because I myself felt it, being away from the land over 100 miles north of my homelands. And I was in a bad way. Didn't have any guidance. I wasn't going well in school. But when I learned that I could have the opportunity to be out there for some years in university, that changed the way I looked at myself and the way I found my potential within learning and within working with the institution, in gaining my knowledge back, in going back to my people, and finding out that others have already done that. Others have been at working at the state level for 40 years, and so that's one way that I rematriate with the land.
1: Thank you for sharing all of that.
0: Mm-hmm.
1: And are there any ways that you are inspired by your community and the folks that are here with you, kind of in this Ventura area, Are there any ways that you're inspired by the work that they're doing?
0: I am. I'm inspired by my people every day. It's almost every day that I get just a boost of serotonin from something someone's doing, whether within Chumash country or outside of it, and that they're willing and happy to share with me. There's a lot of youth coming up in our tribe that I believe have the potential to where our tribe can see federal recognition in my lifetime. I believe that wholeheartedly. So I am inspired by people younger than myself. I'm also inspired by those who came before me. The elders who we have today within our tribe and outside of it, who advocate fiercely for their people and who walk two worlds, both tribally and in Western civilization, and maintain their identity tribally to stay on a good way and a good path. And maintain their fluidity with themselves and their people, as well as advocate for them by maintaining themselves in the Western world. That's why I'm inspired by that.
1: And is there anything else you'd like to share before we close the program out?
0: I thought I had something, but I don't think I do, unless I think of something right now. But I know there's a lot of noise around locally around well, it's not really noise. There's a lot of questions on advocacy and how to properly advocate for our people, and I would just like to tell people and really reinforce the statement I made earlier that you have to really walk with us and walk with our people in a good way. And if you want to advocate with us, let's build a relationship outside of just advocacy. Let's find a good way to see the similarities between us and see my worldview, see how I see where you live around you. And understand that the way I see the world, the way I would like to see a place named, or the way that I think of the world and the people in it might be different from you, and that's okay. That's completely okay. At this point, we have to coexist as a human race to maintain each other and ourselves, and within that, having the people that have been tied and rooted to the land, on that land, on their land, respectively, is dire in this dire climate we found ourselves in this vapid capitalistic society we live in now, in a world that is built to crush the weak rather than uplift them. And that's what a lot of Native people in my tribe, and a lot of natives outside of my tribe, outside of Chumash country, do for one another is we uplift each other. I spent some time in June of this year at a conference called the Breath of Life with many other different native tribes, all in California. And it was a conference around language revitalization and archival access to the different tribes' language respectfully outside of where they come from in at Berkeley, University of California, Berkeley, at the Bancroft Library. And we sat out there for a week. I was with a few students of mine and an elder and our linguist, Timothy Henry. And it was the most impactful One of the most impactful experiences of my life, because we saw other natives together in a good way for a good reason, and that's practicing and teaching and maintaining their language and their culture by accessing and finding materials that they would never have access to, that they would require enrollment or tuition at a prestigious university like Berkeley.

0: And they were given the opportunity to work with librarians and archivists to pool pieces of their culture to maintain the semblance of themselves. And we all had recognized that. And we all had built a bond with each other at Berkeley. And it was a beautiful experience of just Native people coming together and being whole and being one people with all of our different cultural identities, with all of our different aspects on how we see the world. We're all there for one good reason. And I think that everyone should try to find a shared experience like that in their own respective cultures. I think that sustains you in ways that you don't realize until it's over, in ways that'll carry you years beyond that experience. It'll open your mind to what cohesive building and what that unity once felt like tribally. And so, yeah, that's something I like to share.
1: Thank you so much. That sounds
0: Yeah.
1: like a really impactful collection of people.
0: Yeah, and that's another institution I like to shout out, ICLS.
1: We are recording at the KPBQ LP Studios in Ventura, California. This is Dawn Matterall, your host on Earth on Fire. Today we talked with Salvador Tumamite Ambriz, secretary for the Barbareño Ventureño Band of Mission Indians, about rematriation, repatriation, and land back. I hope you get to appreciate nature today and learn about the land you're on. We'll catch you next time. Bye. Hey, y'all. It's your host, Dawn Matterall, tuning in from the KPPQ LP Studios in Ventura, California. I wanted to do a quick segment to share some places I get information and what inspires me. I ask all the guests on the show about how they find information, and to be honest, it's a tough task. As someone who is passionate about community education, finding a good reference is really important. My first stop is usually the library. Did you know that most California public libraries will give a card to any California resident? This means that you have access to a ton of books and audiobooks, but also access to different scientific articles, videos, and even things like state park passes on loan. Another great resource is PLOS, which is an open access scientific publisher that requires all the papers published to be able to be downloadable for anybody. I'm an avid reader. I just finished my 90th title of 2024, and I check everything out from the library. Most of them are audiobooks because I'm able to multitask around my house as a busy person that works better with my schedule. I try to read a lot of nonfiction, and my library cards will often give me lists of books to learn about different topics like wildlife biology, ethnobotany, and other stuff. It took some time to get into the habit of reading, but finding things that interested me makes all the difference. I'm constantly inspired by my community, and it's such a privilege to be able to interview folks who are giving back and doing such cool things. As someone who's Gen Z, I've grown up with so many changes in the environment that older people didn't anticipate. The amount of activism going on around me is constantly inspiring. Watching youth learn more about the impacts of climate change and work to do something to make the world a better place makes me want to educate my community and do more. On a more local level, community education is something that I get a lot of inspiration from. I see folks giving lectures about bats, rebuilding habitats, and what a sustainable future looks like. I see my neighbors putting in native plant gardens and starting to compost. I'm constantly pushed by folks in my life to consume less and show up to events that center people with historically marginalized identities. I always ask myself the question, how can I do better? And usually the answer involves saying yes or creating a space for learning. It is really important to me to listen first and then respond. Everyone has something to contribute. Some have experience or cultural knowledge or a scientific background, and a lot of time they meet at the same root cause. In my personal life, I work at Ventura Land Trust and help manage volunteers and lead guided hikes. It has been a really incredible experience to be able to give back to my community and make sure people have a positive time out in open space. I also wrote a curriculum called Engineering Social Impact that teaches engineers social justice. This class

0: will be taught at the University of Wisconsin in Madison in the fall of 2024. These opportunities have helped me learn about incredible organizations who are doing work on the ground and bridging technology and community support. Inspiration really is everywhere. It's important to take a moment to be present. I would really recommend volunteering or going to a local conservation talk. There is so much to learn and a lot of joy that comes with that. I hope I can teach you some things along the way. Thanks for tuning in to Earth on Fire. This is Dawn Matterell, your host. We are recording at the KPPQ Studios in Ventura, California. Until next time.
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2: 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This week on Planetary Radio. I'm Sarah Al-Ahmed of the Planetary Society, with more of the human adventure across our solar system and beyond. What do amateur astronomical societies mean to the people who find them, and how do you find yours? This week, we take a trip to Griffith Observatory for the 100th anniversary of the Los Angeles Astronomical Society, one of the largest and oldest telescope clubs in the United States. I sit down with the LAAS Vice President and Centennial Committee Chair, Laura May Abrone, to talk about what it took to pull off a star party with 100 telescopes. Then we drop into the centennial dedication ceremony and hear from some of the passionate members at the star party about how amateur astronomy clubs like the LAAS have shaped their lives. And of course, we'll close with Bruce Betts, our chief scientist at the Planetary Society, for a classic What's Up. If you love Planetary Radio and want to stay informed about the latest space discoveries, make sure you hit the subscribe button on your favorite podcasting platform. By subscribing, you'll never miss an episode filled with new and awe-inspiring ways to know the cosmos and our place within it. The Los Angeles Astronomical Society turns 100 years old this year. It was founded in 1926 by 30 amateur telescope makers, making it the oldest society of its kind in California and the second oldest in the United States. And they're not alone. Across the world, clubs like this one have been gathering people around telescopes for well over a century. On April 25th, the LAAS threw a centennial celebration on the lawn at Griffith Observatory with 100 telescopes to mark their 100 years of observing the skies together. Unfortunately, it rained, but everyone showed up anyway. And what happened out there on that wet lawn ended up being a really beautiful illustration of exactly why these kinds of communities matter. My first guest is Laura May Abrone, Vice President of the Los Angeles Astronomical Society and Chair of the Centennial Committee. She's the person responsible for putting together this whole event. She also co-hosts All Space Considered at Griffith Observatory, and she's a research astrophysicist who was one of the co-authors on the discovery paper for 3I Atlas, the third interstellar object that we've detected passing through our solar system. She also happens to have found her way into this community the same way a lot of us do, through a chance encounter with a stranger who pointed her at a telescope. Hey, Laura May, thanks for coming on the show.
3: Thank you so much for having me.
2: It's great to see you again. And thank you so much for spending so much time and love organizing the Centennial Star Party. It's such a great time.
3: I'm glad you could make it. It was such an unusual event because it rained, and usually we would cancel a star party when it rained, but everyone showed up. And so it was a very interesting, unusual, and special event in the end. So I'm glad you could be there to experience it as well.
2: Everyone who works in space knows that the one thing that we can't really change when we put our minds to it is the weather. So,
3: right? And you know, there's this great video. I remember the Paris Olympics, the artistic director of the opening ceremony, and it rained on the opening ceremony. And so this great video, sad video of him crying and, oh my gosh, I can't believe it. And, you know, the ceremony was beautiful. It felt very Parisian. And so you have to kind of take what you have and make the best of it. And it turned out beautiful. And I think that's what's important, right?
2: I love that you did bring up the Paris Olympics, because you are from France and you're now in the United States. And now you're all over the place doing amazing work in the astronomical community at large. But you're also in this position of leadership at the LAAS. How did you become a part of this group?
3: Yeah, that's it's an interesting story. I was explaining this recently. One of the probably the first person I ever met in LA was actually a member of the Los Angeles Astronomical Society. I was up in Mount Wilson. I had learned about Mount Wilson at the Paris Observatory when I was a student there. So when I moved to the United States and I moved to LA, I went up to Mount Wilson and I just wanted to see the grounds and see the telescope. And I spoke to this person called Norm, and he showed me, you know, parts of the telescopes and the grounds. And he showed me this box with these little eggs of bluebirds. And he was just very friendly and very nice. And it was the start of, I think, my connection to the astronomical community in LA. And that was what I had dreamed about with regards to moving to Los Angeles and the United States. And, you know, and eventually I got hired at Griffith Observatory, and I would hear people talk about, oh, you know, LAAS and this and that, and eventually the star parties. And it was just this connected world. I didn't really know who was Los Angeles Astronomical Society. And eventually I became a member sort of around the same time that I got my own telescope. I didn't grow up with telescopes, and I come from Paris, which is a cloudy place. It's not a great place to have star parties. But my father is a professional photographer, so I grew up trying to image sunspots and doing things that I could do with just a long lens. And then I meet this whole community of people. And yeah, it was a very, I would say there was kind of a before LAAS in LA and an after LAAS, because a part of it took over my life a little bit, but in the best way. I learned so much. I met so many people, and it's such an amazing community. And then eventually I ran for vice president because I became part of I became the head of the Centennial Committee. We had our anniversary coming up, and hey, I love to throw a good party related to astronomy. And so, yeah, and so I ended up as the vice president of LA Astronomical Society from just meeting someone there at Mount Wilson, someone who was part of it, gosh, now probably 8 or 9 years ago. And here we are today.
2: I mean, what is it like being vice president of this organization in this centennial moment? I mean, there's 100 years of history building to this.
3: Right? And the legacy is incredible. It really, I think it's a phenomenal weight, in the sense that you can put as much or as little as you want in a society, in a way, right? Societies that are charitable organizations, that are nonprofits, et cetera, they depend on members who are willing to, I think, give a little part of whether it's their expertise, their passion, things like that. But yes, coming in on the 100th or being vice president on the 100th and being head of the Centennial Committee, I did some deep diving into old photos, which was kind of incredible to see people polishing mirrors, you know, 90 years ago in the basement of Griffith Observatory, and having star parties. The star parties have been going. We've been trying to track down how long the star parties have been going. And our historian Lou probably knows this, but 60 years, 70 years, maybe 100, unclear. But being part of that is kind of incredible. We are older than Griffith Observatory, by the way. That was hard to parse mentally, like, wow, astronomy, and LA is not a very old city, right? And so there is that aspect that, wow, this is a really important part of LA history. And I have this frequent regret. I come from a place that really values its history. Our history is everywhere around us. And I wish that LA valued that more. And so I hope that something I can bring to this also is, as a native European, I really hope that we can not just build and do new things and be modern, but also, wow, really look back, celebrate that history and lean on it and think about how far we've come, not just as a society, but as a society in the city that has expanded so much, right? LA is an enormous, tentacular city, and we get to be a part of that in a very unusual way because we're an astronomical society living in light pollution.
2: Isn't that funny? I kept thinking, you know, I spent all this time learning about space and astrophysics only to end up living in a city where you can only see bright planets.
3: And yet, you know, people like the LA Astronomical Society will make you discover more through telescopes and through education and things like that than potentially if you were out somewhere rural where maybe you had a better glimpse of the Milky Way. And that's a powerful way to, as a society, what you are giving and what you can bring to people when we are having diminishing skies, basically.
2: Mm-hmm. But that's also part of the power of things like star parties, right? Mm-hmm. I mean, part of how I actually got into space science as a kid was through the local small-scale star parties they threw at Fremont's Peak Observatory right outside of my city as a kid. So, you know, shout out to those astronomers and their every year Starbecue potluck they threw, because it completely changed my life. But some people listening to this might have never been to a star party, might have no idea what those are. So can you describe what a star party entails and like what your favorite parts of them are?
3: Yeah, I love talking about star parties to people who have no idea what they are, because they don't, a star party is just, is this celebrities? Is this, they don't really know what it is, right? Especially in a city like LA. A star party is really when you bring out a bunch of telescopes for people to look through. And almost always these parties are free. I used to go to star parties. I lived in London. And I suppose that was a little bit of the start of this as well. But I used to go to star parties organized by, for example, the British Interplanetary Society. They were down in Vauxhall at the time. And they had, I remember they had a star party on a rooftop to look at Mars. And keep in mind, this is London. Very cloudy. star parties were, you know, far and few between, but these exist everywhere in the world. And then things can take different formats. There are daytime star parties. There are nighttime star parties. I love to observe the sun, so I'm a big fan of the daytime stuff. But, you know, most of the time it is at night, but it doesn't necessarily have to be at 2 a.m. or 3 a.m. That happens too. There is always a star to observe. If you have a clear sky, it's either the sun or some stars or some planets or something like that. And so a star party can honestly happen almost at any time. And as we saw a couple weeks ago, even in clouds, it can happen.
2: Yeah, I mean, as you said, usually you would shut down an event like that when it starts raining. But I found that something really kind of special happened at this event when it was raining because people weren't going home. Instead, they were wrapping up their telescopes and instead conversations began. And I felt like it was just such a beautiful illustration of the community and the people within the LA Astronomical Society. What was that experience like for you?
3: Yeah, you know, a couple days prior, looking at the weather models, it started being clear that it might rain. And I think for a couple of days I was in denial and I thought, no, this will change. This is LA. It never rains here. And it hadn't even in fact rained for some time. And this wasn't some big storm surge that was coming in. It seemed that it was really just rain is going to take place right when the star party happens and at no other point that week. And so I kept hoping that it would go away. Eventually, I think I, you know, was in the five stages of grief and realized, okay, this is what's happening. And I sent an email and we discussed it with other board members and with Keith, our president. And, you know, he said, well, the society has lasted 100 years because we still show up when things like that happen and we still exist and we persist despite the rain. And so people came knowing that it was going to rain. And let me tell you, for anyone who's ever been up to Griffith Observatory, you know, the parking can be a little bit challenging sometimes. And every spot was full. Every person who had signed on showed up. We, in fact, ran out of parking passes to be able to, and we had 100 telescopes up there. And so the fact that people showed up, despite we knew it was going to rain, someone had brought trash bags to cover the telescopes with.
2: Smart.
3: Which was smart. And people still showed up. And I think the difference with other parties was that we were not looking up. We had one or two people who were aiming their telescopes at the Hollywood sign or other things, which was fun. But we were looking at each other for once. Who are these other weirdos that I do this with, right? And I think that was really special. You know, I got to speak to members that honestly I rarely get to speak to, because I'm usually behind a telescope, even in the daytime, showing the sun or other things. And yeah, it was a really great community moment. And for once, you have to remember, we're not just telescopes that have, you know, a person that brings it out. We are people and we get to know each other and we all have our unique ways of going about things. And that was, I think, and I hope that was what members got out of it, is to really feel this connection, not just to the skies and our passion, but to each other and what brought us. Yeah, we're a long chain of thousands of people that have brought us to this centennial party. And that's what's special, I think. Yeah.
2: Yeah, man, if you could look back to that first group of people, it's just what, like 30 telescopes, 30 people when it first started, right?
3: Yeah.
2: What do you think they would be most surprised by in this current iteration of the LA Astronomical Society?
3: Oh, that's interesting. You know, I look back through a lot of pictures. One thing that surprised me was that there were already a lot of women who were part of it. Some of the early photos had women. I don't know if they were wives or if they were also astronomers. You know, some decades ago, women couldn't even go up and work at Mount Wilson. That wasn't too long ago. And these women are up there as part of this telescope society. I wonder if they would be surprised by light pollution, perhaps a little bit disappointed. That's just inevitable. And that's something that, of course, LAAS talks about, right? I think they'd be surprised by smart telescopes. I think they would find that so wild. We, of course, there's debate. Oh, you know, is that real astrophotography? That there is a telescope. I think we'd just be blown away and find it incredibly cool to have access to that. I think the tech would really blow their minds. And also the kind of, in a way, the homeostasis of things. That's what's cool, is that when you have a society or when something lasts a long time, I think it's not just about growth. I think it is actually about a level of stability, which is that you have a core of people who are always there, who are consistent. I mean, our historian, Lou, he's been a member, I was trying to calculate, for more than half of the society's life.
2: Yeah.
3: Probably longer, right? And so you do need to have a core of people. And I think they'd be delighted that, okay, there's all this amazing technology, and yes, we have to fight light pollution, and you know, telescopes have improved so much now, and they're really accessible to people. I expect that they would really appreciate that as well, that almost anyone now, you can go and you can buy, you know, a dinky little telescope. I'm actually curious now what the cheapest telescope on the market is. Years ago, I was in an Uber in New York, and I spoke to this man who was sharing the Uber with me, and he gifted me this little Smithsonian, I actually have it here, this little Smithsonian telescope that he got at his Christmas party, you know, and it was this tiny little thing. It couldn't have cost more than $20. And I think they would love that, that everyone has access to the skies. Anyone can pull up, you know, any form of little telescope, even with long lens cameras and things like that. And you'd be able to see incredible sights and the moons of Jupiter and craters on the moon. I think both the stability and the club and the improvement in technology would really amaze them. And I hope they would appreciate it. And, you know, as part of this centennial celebration, I'm aiming to have a time capsule to be created and to be opened by people in 100 years for hopefully when they celebrate the 200th anniversary. And yeah, and so I'm curious what they will think of the previous 200 years when that happens. I hope they listen to this interview.
2: Maybe we'll put it on some kind of ancient archaic audio device that
3: Perfect.
2: They can then try to listen to in 100 years.
3: We'll put it on a USB stick in the time capsule.
2: Yeah, I was thinking about that actually because of one of our previous interactions. All the things that have changed, not just what we've learned and our technology, but the community of people that now feel safe and represented within space science, right?
3: Yeah.
2: And I was reflecting on something that I actually brought up in the show many months ago. Last time I was on your show, All Space Considered, at Griffith Observatory,
3: right,
2: you gave me a commemorative Vera C. Rubin quarter.
3: That's right.
2: And it was one that you, and I was thinking about the arc of this, right? A woman from Paris goes to a telescope named for a woman in Chile, brings it back to an Arab-American woman in the United States hosting a podcast.
3: Right? Like,
2: that would not have been possible in any way, shape, or form, even 20 years ago, right?
3: Yep.
2: And I love what that says about the interconnectivity of this community across countries, but also just the demographic shift and what that means for the future of space science. And I wanted to thank you for doing that because I love that quarter so much.
3: Oh, that makes me happy. And, you know, when I gifted some to the people at Vera Rubin, they hadn't received any or anything. And I was assuming that they would have been given bags of them. And so I was so happy to bring some of those quarters there and bring them back. And you're right. all of this would not have been possible some decades ago. You know, I think about it when I'm having a bad day. I'm like, oh my gosh, I grew up just adoring the United States and wanting to move here. And certainly for most of my life, or astronomy was this thing that was part of my life, but I had no idea that I could do it, that I could be part of it. When I went to star parties, it was this thing that you stay at a distance and you look through the telescope. And, you know, that's kind of it. I don't own a telescope, or I don't know how this works. And now I have a telescope and I get to be part of this big group and I get to help improve the society. And yes, and I'm particularly conscious of all the women who, you know, even decades ago would not have been able, would not have had the freedom to do all the things I get to do in my life. And that's something I think about often. And I think, gosh, wow, I'm so lucky that I get to do all these things and I have the freedom to do these things. And to be part of astronomy, honestly, is very fortunate. And I hope that that empowers people to, again, realize, yes, you know, astronomical societies, I'm not going to lie to you, they are predominantly older, they skew older, they are predominantly men, and they are, you know, very white. But that is changing. And lots of people are feeling welcome in astronomy. I hope they are feeling more welcome. And I hope we can really just, as you said, it's international, right? And astronomy is also a tool for diplomacy now. And I hope that that is something that we can all come together on. You know, we all love the Milky Way. We all love planets and stars. Have you ever met someone who doesn't like stars? I don't think I have.
2: Everybody loves space, and having recurring star parties is a wonderful mm-hmm. way to give people access, not just to viewing through a telescope, which they might have, yeah. but also to the people who are passionate about space. And we're yes. going to hear from a few people in a moment that we're all at this star party. But the first one I wanted to bring up is actually Bryce Bowen, who we've brought on the yeah. show before to talk about 3i Atlas. You were actually one of the co-authors on that first discovery paper for this interstellar object. And I understand you guys were just observing it last night.
3: Yeah, it's, I mean, 3i Atlas is a little smudged now. Oh. So Bryce managed to get it. This was just a quick hour of observation. And, you know, yes, so I'm very fortunate. Bryce Bowen has been teaching me a lot. He's awesome. I get to learn so much about comets and asteroids and, you know, work with him and go up to the telescopes, go up to the Keck and to IRTF. And conduct, be part of these observations, which has been awesome. And I got to tell you, we actually observed, I'm not sure if he mentioned this to you, but we actually observed 3i Atlas on one of the LAAS properties. At the time, it was visible about right before sunset. And we pulled out with Keith, president of LAAS, we pulled out this 22-inch Dobsonian. And we actually saw it visually through the 22-inch Dobsonian. I mean, you know, we've only discovered three interstellar objects. Getting to look at one through a telescope, mind blown, honestly. It felt so incredible. And it was, yeah, and Bryce and I got to share this with Keith. We were only three people. It's the middle of the night. And that was something that I think I'll forever be grateful that we had this access to the property, you know, to Lockwood, and to be able to do that. And yeah, it was pretty magical, and seeing something like this that's come from so far away, potentially the other side of the galaxy, you know. So a fond memory associated to LAAS. And yeah, Bryce is amazing. And Bryce is a member of the LAAS. So we have a lot of astronomers, amateur or professional. Anyone can join, even if you know nothing about telescopes, you don't own one, anything like that. You still get to be a part and you get to learn. And I think operating little telescopes will teach you a lot if you are a professional. I had operated large telescopes in France as part of being at Paris Observatory, and coming here and actually learning to operate little telescopes was wild. And I met many other professional astronomers through my life who were saying to me, oh gosh, I don't know how this, you know, how this works. And so everything is computerized right nowadays. So you understand how the sky moves and you understand all the science of it, but a small telescope, well, go ahead, you better build it. You better figure it out. And I had to do that. And members of LAAS, when I bought my telescope, were very helpful at advising me. I didn't know which diagonal am I supposed to get, right? So people were very awesome at advising me what should I get, what's practical for what I want to do. Yeah, and it's really been, I think, a great help for my science. And so they feed into each other. You know, I've understood better, even telescope tracking and things like that. It's pretty awesome to bring things back to a little micro scale when you're used to a macro scale. It's not just, oh, I've operated little telescopes, now I get to operate big ones. The other way around is actually very useful and kind of challenging as well sometimes. Yeah.
2: Yeah. Well, thank you for coming on the show, for organizing this event, and for being a generally awesome human. And I hope you have wonderful observing in the coming weeks.
3: Thank you.
2: We'll be right back with the centennial celebration of the Los Angeles Astronomical Society after this short break.
4: Hi, y'all. LeVar Burton here. Through my roles on Star Trek and Reading Rainbow, I have seen generations of curious minds inspired by the strange new worlds explored in books and on television. I know how important it is to encourage that curiosity in a young explorer's life. That's why I'm excited to share with you a new program from my friends at the Planetary Society. It's called the Planetary Academy, and anyone can join. Designed for ages 5 through 9 by Bill Nye and the curriculum experts at the Planetary Society, the Planetary Academy is a special membership subscription for kids and families who love space. 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Each package includes images and factoids, hands-on activities, experiments and games, and special surprises. A lifelong passion for space, science, and discovery starts when we're young. Give the gift of the cosmos to the explorer in your life.
2: I've been to a lot of star parties in my life, but 100 telescopes on the lawn of Griffith Observatory is something else. These kinds of gatherings happen all over the world, and if you've never had a chance to go to a really big one, I highly recommend it. In Japan, the Tainai Star Party draws more than 20,000 people over a single weekend. In Australia, Queensland Astrofest takes people deep into the outback for some of the darkest skies on the planet and a view of the southern hemisphere sky. In Chile, star parties and astrotourism gatherings in the Atacama Desert put people under the clearest, driest skies on Earth, and right in the middle of the world's greatest concentration of professional observatories. In the United Kingdom, the Kelling Heath Sky Camp is one of the largest continuous gatherings of telescopes in Europe. And here in the United States, the Grand Canyon Star Party every June pairs one of the great wonders of the natural world with some of the best high-altitude desert skies in the country. I really hope I get to visit all of them someday. But the point is, wherever you are in the world, your people are out there somewhere under that same sky. And for the people of Los Angeles, they've been gathering at Griffith Observatory since 1947. On April 25th, at this particular sky party, the rain had already started by the time everyone was gathering for the dedication ceremony. First to speak was Keith Armstrong, the president of the Los Angeles Astronomical Society.
5: This is funny because I wrote this not assuming it was going to be raining. What a fantastic time and place this is. It would seem unlikely that any group of unrelated people of any size could continue to outpace attrition and regenerate to last 100 years. And these last 100 in particular, I get it from maybe the 1800s, but from 1926 to 2026, how is it possible that we didn't have something better to do? So this question I have posited is not accusatory because I feel that I know the answer. The Los Angeles Astronomical Society attracts the nerdiest herd animals in the finest city on the face of the earth. That's you. That's you. Live it. Live it. We are a pack, a flock, a pod, a coven, or indeed a herd of nerds. The benefits of such an arrangement are many, especially and obviously towards our stated mission that we are dedicated to advancing the knowledge of astronomy, optics, and the wonders of the universe. But our longevity is not due to our knowledge advancement prowess. That is merely what piques the curiosity of new members. What compels us to show up time and time again for not only fun stuff like star parties, but also for board meetings and Lockwood workdays is our commitment to one another and respect for what members, both current and past, have built. We are there for members that are struggling with new equipment, to be sure. But we also show up for when some of us are struggling with stresses of life in the big city, or even those of health, relationship, and family. That feeling that sometimes you want to go where everybody knows your name is timeless, and that is a large part of what LAAS represents. At its core, LAAS is a social group with a penchant for the extraterrestrial. You trust that I will show up, and I know that you will too, just like the thousands of members that preceded us. I mean, the stars are there for whoever looks up, but for 100 years, we have also been able to look to each other to share our joy, discovery, heartbreak, and triumph. Furthermore, we have a lot to be grateful for, as it is easier than ever to get involved and engaged in our shared interest. Our telescopes are now getting smarter than their operators, allowing us to peer deeper into the universe, even from under the inconveniently shimmering lights of Los Angeles. It is indeed a joy to advance the knowledge of astronomy, optics, and the wonders of the universe with newcomers, and also to continue to learn from the more experienced of us. Our mission is just as clear and acted upon as it has ever been, and I believe to greater effect than in any other preceding era. Our current membership numbers reflect this, 1,200 members, as do the turnouts to our events. So, to members current and past, I thank you for your time, energy, and spirit. You are a treasure to the club and a gift to American culture as a whole. So happy centennial, LAAS. You survived prohibition, rock and roll, hot rods, disco, video games, the internet, and even laboo-boos. I like your odds for 100 more. Thank you very much.
2: A few minutes later, Dr. Ed Krupp, the director of Griffith Observatory, took to the stage. Griffith is home to the Zeiss 12-inch refractor. More people have peered through that single instrument than through any other telescope on Earth. Ed has been at the helm of Griffith for decades, and if you caught our 2024 episode on exploring solar eclipses through time, you may recognize his voice. But on this particular rainy April afternoon, he was there to talk about something profound: how the LA Astronomical Society existed for nearly two decades before Griffith Observatory even opened its doors, and how, when it finally did, LAAS became an integral part of making that mission possible.
6: Chuck Berry was born 100 years ago in 1926, and Chuck, I'm sorry to say, is no longer with us. But the Los Angeles Astronomical Society was also born 100 years ago, and it is still rocking and rolling telescopes all over the front lawns of Griffith Observatory to put everybody closer to the cosmos. Now, Griffith Observatory is only 91 years old, so it wasn't even around for the arrival of either Chuck Berry or the Los Angeles Astronomical Society. But once Griffith Observatory was built and opened in 1935, and the Los Angeles Astronomical Society ended its two-decade migration through the wilderness from one meeting place to another, it made a monthly home at Griffith Observatory in 1947. Since then, the relationship between the Los Angeles Astronomical Society and Griffith Observatory has been a foundational thread in the fabric of public astronomy Los Angeles style. The Los Angeles Astronomical Society is the second oldest astronomical club in America, and it grew quickly, and it became and remains a national leader in public astronomy. Over many decades, the Los Angeles Astronomical Society brought one headliner astronomer after another to speak at Griffith Observatory, made it with household names like Edwin Hubble, who of course discovered the expanding universe over there on Mount Wilson, which you can't even see right now. The LAS advances the astronomical expertise and the experience of its members, and it regularly puts telescopes, as you all know, and 100 of them here today, and I counted them, into public service. We get along with each other, both of us, the Los Angeles Astronomical Society and Griffith Observatory, because we're both obsessive about putting everyone's eyeball to the eyepiece. And seeing that sky that way transforms perspective. And so we are saluting a century of Los Angeles Astronomical Society astronomical enthusiasm. You don't get a chance to do that very often. Griffith Observatory won't celebrate its centennial for another 9 years. I am then cheered, of course, to announce the LAAS century will be acknowledged permanently in bronze inside Griffith Observatory right at the Astronomy for All display in the Observing of California exhibit in the Anne Marie and Jack C. Wilder Hall of the Eye on the observatory's historic level. The inscription, recognizing 100 years of public service, Los Angeles Astronomical Society, 1926-2026, with, of course, the emblem, the logo of the LAAS. Let me just close with a little celestial history. When Halley's Comet last returned on its 1985-86 world tour, Griffith Observatory showed the comet through a telescope to more people than anywhere else on Earth. In 1996, more people saw the stealth comet, Hyakutake, through a telescope at Griffith Observatory than any other place on the planet. In 1997, Comet Hale-Bopp was seen through a telescope by more people at Griffith Observatory than anywhere else in the world. We could have not done that without the Los Angeles Astronomical Society. Just like Chuck Berry, you're a rock star. Thank you.
2: During the event, there were a series of short talks on the grass. One of the speakers was Lewis Chilton. He's the historian of the Los Angeles Astronomical Society, and he's been a member for over 60 years. He talked about the real origins of the LAAS, how it stretches back to the 1800s, long before the club was ever officially founded. After his talk, I had a moment to speak with him about what it meant to him to see the centennial. So I'm here with Lewis Chilton. He's a historian that's been with the LA Astronomical Society for a very long time. How long have you been a member of this organization?
7: I've been a paying member since 1961, mm-hmm. but I started attending meetings in 1960, but I couldn't afford it at the time. I was a starving high school student until finally someone very diplomatically approached me and said, you know, you've been coming to meetings for almost a year now, you should join. So I did, and I've been a paying member. Well, until recently, we were paying members, but then they made us honorary life members, so now we don't have to pay dues.
2: That's so well-deserved. What does it feel like to be here at the 100th anniversary of this organization?
7: Oh, it's a big deal. It's just like Halley's Comet. When I was a kid in the 50s, they talked about when the next apparition of Halley's Comet would come in 1984, and I thought, oh, my gosh, I'm going to be in my 40s by then. Will I ever come to pass? Will I ever live that long? Well, the same thing has happened again. When I became historian for the club in 1968, 100 years was a long ways away yet. And so I didn't think I would live long enough to ever be here at the 100th anniversary of this club. I never expected to stay a member that long, but it always pulled me in. I always enjoyed the meetings. I have enjoyed the people who were members. And some of those people are lifelong friends now, and we stay in touch to this day, even though they haven't been in the club for many years.
2: Well, thank you so much for your time and for recording the history of this organization. It has done so much for so many people's lives, and I truly appreciate it. And I bet there are so many wonderful facts in your brain.
7: Oh, I bet there are, too.
2: One thing that Laura May mentioned in our conversation earlier was how these astronomical societies aren't just for amateurs. Professional astronomers show up, too. Dr. Bryce Boleyn is a perfect example. He's a professional astronomer and a member of the LA Astronomical Society. We had him on the show a few months ago to talk about 3I Atlas, the interstellar comet that he helped discover. On the night of the centennial, I bumped into him and one of his tiny telescopes.
8: It's wonderful to meet you in real life.
9: Hey there, how are you doing?
8: Doing really well, although it is a little bit of a cloudy, rainy day here up at the observatory.
9: Well, this is the observing life. I've been clouded out on many observing runs, so it's just part of what it's like being an observer.
8: So what brought you to this centennial star party today?
9: Yes, I wanted to participate. I have a tiny little bird scope here. I'm a professional astronomer, but I actually don't have my own personal telescope. I like to go bird watching. And I thought, why not come out here and participate? They needed 100 scopes, and so I signed up and volunteered. I wanted to try and make it happen.
8: when last we spoke, we were talking about 3i Atlas. Mm-hmm. It's been a little while, but since we last spoke, that thing went on a wild adventure, and now it is on its way kind of out of the solar system. What has been your experience in the last few months as people have been following this thing along in its journey?
9: Oh, yeah. Well, speaking of the LA Double, the Los Angeles Astronomical Society, I went out to one of their observing sites called Lockwood Valley. It's about an hour and a half north of Los Angeles. In early December to observe the comet, the interstellar comet. They let me use their Dobsonian over there, and we were able, the object was about magnitude 12. It was very, very bright, and I was able to visually observe it. I was able to visually see in a telescope a piece of another planetary system. It was very cool.
8: Oh, my gosh. That's got to be such a cool experience after doing so much following of this and tracking it, like to actually get to see it through just a regular telescope with your own eyes. That's got to be something special.
9: That's right. And thanks to Kevin and Laura May.

0: this massive telescope mounted to the top of this car. How big is this thing?
1: This is an 11-inch refracting lens-type telescope, very similar to the 12-inch Zeiss that Griffith Observatory here has, just very slightly smaller. And it's a type of telescope that is used for mostly lunar and planetary high-resolution observing. It's perfect for the moon and planets, but if you take it out under a dark sky, which I can easily do using the car, it makes it portable, then you can see thousands of nebula, galaxies, and other objects, because the only thing that really limits us is the darkness of the sky. Here in the city, we have a lot of lights, unfortunately. Lights up the sky. Most people have never seen the Milky Way from the city. But if you go out someplace like Joshua Tree National Park, where it's nice and dark, then you can see all of the planetary nebula and the open clusters and the globular clusters and galaxies and so forth, and really see the wonders of the universe. And incidentally, as far as portability goes, you don't really think of a refracting telescope as a portable telescope, especially one of this size. This is the largest portable refracting telescope in the world.
0: Okay, but then that means you probably can't just buy this off the shelf. Did you build this yourself?
1: Yes, I did. It is totally homemade. All of the machining, grinding, and polishing the optics, including the Finder telescope, is all homemade. The classic old-school techniques of grinding and pitch lap polishing glass. It's a two-element achromatic objective. It's a standard refracting telescope. It's just a little bit bigger than most amateurs have.
0: In order to make this, was this a skill that you already learned before you joined the LA Astronomical Society, or is this something that you learned through your interactions with the people there?
1: This happened long before I joined the LAAS. I didn't even know about them at the time. I started building this telescope when I was 19 years old and finished it when I was 21. And the nice thing about it is I thought I was wasting a tremendous amount of time on my hobby when I should have been studying and, you know, going to classes and worrying about a career. That telescope became my career. Somebody noticed it, told me to go over to the Jet Propulsion Laboratory and fill out an application. And I said, oh, no, I don't have the degree for that. You know, I mean, it's, you know, these are people that are, you know, three-degree, you know, Nobel Prize-winning physicists and stuff like that to work at a place like that. They're not going to be interested. He egged me on. We were in the same class at Citrus College, and said, just go over there, talk to them. So I finally, to shut him up, I went over to JPL, walked in. They said, we need an optician. You've got the job. 3 days later, I had a full-time job, and they were showing me my office. I was there for 35 years.
0: You never know when your passion is going to lead you to your next job.
1: No, you don't. You don't. And it went even further. That got noticed by some of the people at JPL, and I started working on astronomy projects. NASA had a program back in the late 1990s, early 2000s, that was looking for Earth-crossing asteroids. They were looking for what are called near-Earth objects and potentially hazardous asteroids. And Congress, after the 1994 collision between Comet Shoemaker-Levy 9 and Jupiter, put money up for NASA to put together a program looking for these hazardous asteroids. I got the assignment at JPL to design and build the camera that went on the 48-inch telescope at Palomar Mountain to do the asteroid search. And the lead person on that project was Dr. Eleanor Helene, who is an expert on solar system objects, and one of her astronomers was a gentleman named Steve Pravdo at JPL, and he must have tipped off the people at Mount Wilson Observatory, because I got a phone call about 2 in the afternoon one day, and I was just sitting there doing my engineering work, and it was the director of Mount Wilson Observatory, and he said, our telescope operator for the 100-inch just retired. Get your rear-end gear and get up here this weekend so we can train you. It wasn't even a question whether I'd do it or not. It was just get up here. So I went up there. They gave me like a 2 or 3 hour tutorial on how to operate probably the most historic telescope on the planet. And for 10 years, I was doing astronomical research with various observers, everything from asteroid occultations to search for extrasolar planets to infrared astronomy. Probably one of my most interesting observations was we were testing a deep infrared camera on star fields at 3 in the afternoon on a bright sunny day with the dome slit of the 100-inch telescope wide open, sunlight flooding in, and I was looking at 12th magnitude stars in the deep infrared with a 100-inch telescope in broad daylight. And most people are just like, what?
0: Now that observatory has so much legacy to it. I mean, what Hubble discovered up there, all the beautiful images of Einstein, even Fritz Zwicky, for the people who are super deep into it. That place has such a legacy, and I love knowing that your time working on this telescope led you to be a part of that history.
1: And I still donate to them up there, and I still show up for

0: various events. I mean, it is a wonderful place. It is not only probably one of the most, no, I will say it is the most significant scientific site on Earth due to the discoveries it's made. Everything from solar astronomy to the expansion of the universe and its confirmation with Hubble, as you mentioned, and stellar physics. It's just, it's incredible what has happened up at that one observatory, and it's just right here, local.
1: Giovanni Somoza, or Gio, has been coming to star parties for about 20 years. The last time you heard him on the show was during the 2024 solar eclipse in Fredericksburg, Texas. He was running our star party that night before totality. Gio is a volunteer at the Planetary Society, but he also works at Mount Wilson and Griffith Observatories. He's helped countless people, including me, understand what it means to share the sky with someone else.
2: Hey, Gio, nice to see you here.
3: Nice to see you. Always a pleasure to see you.
2: So you're basically like the chief of the volunteers at the Planetary Society.
3: Yeah, I've been doing that for just over 15 years.
2: Mm-hmm. How long have you been a member of the LA Astronomical Society?
3: Oh, God, I think I'm coming up on about, unofficially 20 years. I was just somebody that would hang out with them for 5 years. And eventually I said, let me pay some money and be a real member.
2: Well, I want to say, this is actually true. Many a year ago, I came here to Griffith Observatory. I had just gotten hired. We were having a star party out on the lawn, and I walked up to you, and it was through that interaction, looking through your telescope, that I first learned about the Planetary Society.
3: Oh, that's awesome. Yeah, I love sharing the gospel of the Planetary Society because we do so much, and we're always promoting NASA and promoting science and education that we forget to promote ourselves sometimes. So whenever possible, I let people know Planetary Society is here.
2: But also, it shows the beautiful interactions between all of the different member organizations that are trying to promote astronomy. Like, we're here at Griffith Observatory, which is also here with the LA Astronomical Society, which is also tied into the Planetary Society and Mount Wilson and all the local institutions. It's really cool seeing all this community come together in one place.
3: Oh, it is. And we even have a few people from Sidewalk Astronomers, and every once in a while we'll have like a high school science team that will bring a telescope or two.
2: Well, I've also seen you show telescopes to not only the patrons that come through here, but to tens of thousands of children who come here on the school program. So what would you say to people who are just beginning on their telescope journey? What are the coolest objects that they should look at first through their telescope?
3: Well, the best thing or the first thing you should try to master is the moon. It'll be easier to find. It'll be easier to focus. But more than anything, find a club, any club. All astronomy clubs want to help you. And I remember 20-some years ago when I started, I didn't know what to aim the telescope to. And even the moon was a little difficult to find when you don't know how to use a finder scope. And so it was just those interactions with astronomy members that just, they showed me the sky and started telling me these amazing stories about how to, like, jump from one star to another. And if you jump from here to here, you can find this, you know, things like, you know, find the handle of the Big Dipper and see that arc, follow that arc till you reach the star Arcturus. And you're like, oh, arc to Arcturus. Okay, that makes sense. It all makes sense when somebody's there showing you and walking you through the steps. And then it just becomes ingrained in your mind.
2: That's good advice, man. I want to get my own telescope and come out here and learn from the people of the LA Astronomical Society, because I've, through my experience studying astrophysics and through my interactions with people, I've played with many a large telescope, but having your own is a totally different thing. What would you say to the people who might want to buy their first telescope and aren't really know where to get started?
3: You know, the cheapest pair of binoculars you can find is a good way to start. Something that has a wide angle, could be a $20-$25 a piece of equipment. And then when you join an astronomy club, many of them will let you borrow their equipment. So our club has a loaner program. You put down $10 just to promise that you'll bring it back or so. And then you take the telescope home for a week or two. And you practice that way. And you find star party. There are star parties all over the world. So, you know, Google search your zip code and star party and see what comes up. And when you come to, like, this one, for example, you get to try out different types of telescopes, find out what you like, and even ask, pay for this one? Would you buy it again? And you get to learn how telescopes work. So my first event was here. The first time I got to see through a telescope was here at Griffith Observatory. And I was looking through these that were $10,000, the ones over $3,000. And then I found the ugliest one. And it looked just as good. And when I asked him, why is this thing so ugly? And the guy looked at me kind of befuddled. And it's like, I made it from scratch. It's a homemade telescope. I didn't know you could make telescopes. And this club teaches people how to make telescopes. So that's how I became an astronomer. I learned how to make a telescope from scratch.
2: That's so cool. I met someone earlier who literally built a giant telescope that's mounted on their car right now. It's crazy.
3: Yes. Oh, my God. That guy is crazy. So he has that beautiful telescope on top of his Volvo. And his name's Jeff Schroeder. And Jeff just drives around town and shares that telescope with the public. And amazing. And he has designed some of the custom eyepieces that we use at Mount Wilson Observatory. So at Mount Wilson Observatory, we have these 4-inch eyepieces. And Jeff Schroeder has designed some of them for us.
2: Did you start working at Mount Wilson Observatory before or after you became a member of the LA Astronomical Society?
3: So LA Astronomical Society was the start of it all for me. It was the journey. It's what got me excited. I started attending the lectures, learning from other professionals. And so LAAS was the stepping stone for me to get into this field. Eventually, when I applied here at Griffith, when they saw that I was an LAAS member, my application was put to the top of the pile because they figure, oh, this guy's a true professional. He's with LAAS. And that got me at least into the door for an interview. From here, I met Bill Nye at an event, and we hit it off and started working at the Planetary Society. And then from there, I just picked up shifts and started working at Mount Wilson. So one led to another, led to another. So now I have 9 jobs, and I love every one of them.
2: Well, thank you so much, Gio, not just for being here today, but for making a difference in my life by showing me beautiful things through the telescope, taking me to Mount Wilson for the first time, and introducing me to the Planetary Society. You have completely changed the arc of my life because you took that time to show people the sky.
3: You know, we all pay it forward, and right now somebody's listening to this that is getting inspired by you. So we all just pay it forward.
2: That's the power of space community, man. Thank you so much.
3: Thank you.
1: Listening to Gio talk about paying it forward, I realized something. I've been going to star parties for years, benefiting from the generosity of people who showed me the sky, and I never actually joined the LA Astronomical Society. So after we finish recording this episode, I can now say that I am officially the newest member of the LA Astronomical Society, or at least I will be after their next meeting. And speaking of looking up, there's plenty to see in the night sky right now. It's a really great time to pull out that telescope or binoculars and maybe start your own little star party at home. Joining me next for What's Up is Dr. Bruce Betts, our chief scientist at the Planetary Society, with a look at what you can view in the night sky in the next month. Hey, Bruce.
4: Bark. That was hello and dog.
1: I had such a good time going to that star party up at Griffith and celebrating 100 years of this organization. I love star parties. Do you go to them ever?
4: No, but it is very cool. And I hung out with that group occasionally and given talks to them. And they're great, as are other amateur astronomy organizations. It's just, when you go to them, it's fun. People get together and they stare at the sky and they look through telescopes, and it's a good time.
1: Yeah.
4: And it's dark.
1: Well, I mean, in this case, that's the tricky bit about having these kinds of events at a place like Griffith Observatory, that's a city-run place. They end up closing pretty early, so you get a few hours of that, like, darkness time, but it gives you a good reason to pull out the solar observing scopes.
4: It's a good time for it, planet-wise.
1: Oh, that's true, huh? You can actually see Venus and things at that hour.
4: Venus and things. It's the new show from Astronomy Central. Right now it's just lovely. If you haven't looked over in the west in the evening sky, do so, please, because we've got super bright Venus, and then above it is a very bright Jupiter, and they're actually hanging out in the same part of the sky. You need to catch it not too long after sunset, so Venus is still up, but it's actually pretty high for Venus right now. So that's a great thing to look for in the evening sky. But wait, it gets better. they want to be friends again. So they're coming closer and closer together. And June 8th and 9th, note those dates because both of them, Venus and Jupiter, are very close to each other in the sky, as seen by us. And then Jupiter will be below Venus after that and Venus above. And it's pretty cool. But wait, don't order yet. Mercury starts coming up a little bit later in the month and gets higher, but it's Mercury, so it doesn't get that high. But there's a particularly lovely lineup on June 17th. We're going from, and this again, this is early evening in the West, and going from top to bottom, or up to horizon, you've got the crescent moon, a very thin crescent moon, super bright Venus, bright Jupiter, and less bright but still bright Mercury if you're out early enough and if you have a clear enough view to the western horizon. And thanks to our planets orbiting in a plane, they're all roughly in a line.
1: You know, I think in all of my years, I've only ever seen Mercury maybe like once or twice.
4: Yeah, it's a tricky little bugger, but you got to look at the right time and have the view to the horizon and do it not too long after sunset or before sunrise when it's doing its other thing. But this time it's sunset. But are you ever awake before dawn?
1: Yes, unfortunately.
4: Oh, well, then you can go out and look to the east. So we've been looking to the west where the sun was. Now in the pre-dawn, looking to the east where the sun is wanting to come up. And you have to go out early enough before that. And low to the horizon right now is Mars, not being its brightest, but looking reddish. And then above that is Saturn looking yellowish. And Saturn's just cranking up. So over the few days and weeks, you can watch it getting higher in the sky. Mars is just kind of being lazy, hanging out fairly low, being kind of dim. It'll get excited later on. And if you have a small telescope or a big telescope, check out Saturn in particular, because you can check out those rings if you have a good enough optics, and it doesn't require much. And in the evening sky, you can Jupiter's particularly a nice thing to look at because it's got the Galilean moons, the four little dots beside it that represent the four largest moons. Galileo discovered those in 1609 and 1610, I believe, something like that. And so that's a cool telescope view from that. But there's just all the planets you can see without telescopes are up right now. Three in the evening, two in the pre-dawn, although Mercury's a little tough for a few days, but then it gets higher. So it's good stuff, good stuff, good stuff. Did you look at any of these things when you were star partying?
1: Unfortunately, it rained on our party, which is just the worst thing to happen with 100 telescopes in one place.
4: Oh my.
1: But it did give us a lot of chances to like hang out and splash about and have good talks. So, I mean, in the end, it was less about talking to other people about space and more about us just kind of connecting with each other, which was kind of the whole spirit of the party. So
4: that's great.
1: You know, it's funny, too. At Griffith Observatory, they actually have a model of Galileo's telescope. And I don't know, when I was a kid, I always imagined it would have taken a lot more to see the Galilean moons. But it's actually a pretty tiny little telescope, which I guess makes sense.
4: Yeah, you can actually use binoculars if you have just reasonable binoculars. And if you can hold them steady enough and maybe balance your elbows on something, you can actually often pick out the Galilean satellites just using those. But certainly a small telescope. They are impressively bright. The only challenge is when they pass in front of or behind Jupiter, then you can't see them.
1: Yeah.
4: You know, I've got something related, so it's not really random, but it's a space fact. And that is Venus and Jupiter are the only two planets that are brighter than the brightest star in the night sky, Sirius. And Venus is significantly brighter than Sirius. And Jupiter is, also noticeably brighter, whereas a couple of the other guys come up to similar things. Now, Mars gets wacky around opposition, and so it cranks up and gets super bright and friendly and sniffs the other planets. It's odd, but right now, go check them out. They're bright. They're cool. They're neat. If they're blinking, you're looking at the wrong thing. That's an airplane or a helicopter. Okay, that's That's what I got. What do you got? What are you bringing to the party?
1: No, it's just, it's reminding me. So listeners of this show will know that I worked at Griffith Observatory for about 6 years there. And one of my favorite things was when I was on the front desk listening to the phone calls. We probably got maybe 2, 3, 4 phone calls a day that were just literally, what is that shiny thing? Every single time, it was Venus.
4: No, it freaks people out because it's so much, it's so bright.
1: It's so bright.
4: That it's like, well, it must be something else. But no, it's just our really nasty, evil sister planet.
1: Right? If it's really bright single star, probably Venus. And if it's a little smudgy thing, always the Pleiades.
4: or your glasses are dirty.
1: Also possible.
4: All right, everybody, go out there, look up the night sky, and think about grass and why can't we eat it? Thank you, and good night.
5: I'm Dr. Anthony Lizerwitz, and this is Climate Connections. A growing number of people are heating and cooling their homes with ductless heat pumps called mini-splits. And despite the name, there's nothing mini about the impact this technology can have on your comfort and bills. Mini-splits have an outdoor unit that connects to one or more indoor units with a refrigerant line set. Those indoor units are typically wall-mounted, and each can be set to the temperature of your choosing, so you can make certain parts of your home warmer or cooler.
6: I generally like to put a unit in a bedroom so that you have the ability to shut your door at night and you are still being served by the heating and cooling of the mini split.
5: Abby Hawes of Ethos Green Power in Wisconsin says the units are visible and take up wall space, which some people consider a drawback. But there are also many benefits. The technology is very efficient, so you can stay comfortable without racking up high utility bills. For example, Hawes says before getting mini splits, one of her clients relied on a window AC unit.
6: They'd turn it on, try to cool off, they'd stand in front of it, and then they would shut it down because it's expensive to run those.
5: But with their new heat pumps, they can afford continuous cooling. So mini splits can make a big difference for residents. Climate Connections is produced by the Yale Center for Environmental Communication. To learn more about climate change, visit climateconnections.org.
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9: Your immune system is your body's primary defense. It's amazingly good at identifying and destroying foreign invaders. But sometimes it makes mistakes, and these days, our immune systems are making mistakes more often.
10: Allergies, they're getting more prevalent, so you're seeing the rates of things like asthma, hay fever, eczema, and food allergy rise globally, but they're also getting more severe.
9: So why does the immune system rear up against pollen or animal fur, and why is the prevalence of allergies on the rise? This is Big Picture Science, and I'm Seth Shostak.
11: I'm Molly Bentley. In this episode, why food, skin, and respiratory allergies are becoming more common and what we might do about it. Grab some tissues because this episode is Allergy Reason.
9: The world can be a messy place. Invisible airborne invaders lurk everywhere. Even on a beautiful day, the air could be laced with things like automobile exhaust, dust, and pollen.
12: Hello.
13: How's it going?
12: Good, how are you? Let's go maybe just under these trees over here, if that's okay.
11: And your skin, the largest organ in the body, bravely confronts it all. But as our assistant producer Brian Edwards learned, we might want to resist our urge to scrub it down at the end of the day, because our skin's microbiome is one of our immune system's first lines of defense.
13: I'm James Hamblin. I am a preventive medicine physician and a lecturer in public health at Yale.
11: Dr. Hamblin is the author of Clean, The New Science of Skin. Brian met him in Brooklyn.
13: So we are sitting in Prospect Park right now. It's very beautiful, but I will admit it's a little hot out. I'm a little sweaty. After I head home, I think, like many people, I might think to hop in the shower, but I have a feeling with what we're going to talk about today that you might say, maybe not, maybe I shouldn't run home and jump in. I am reluctant to give anyone specific advice on this because it's a very personal issue, but there's certainly room to be a lot more minimalistic than is the norm for many people. You wrote a book on the subject of being clean. What prompted you to write this? Well, I have an interest in the skin microbiome and in preventive medicine generally. And one of the things that most people feel is necessary to do every day is to clean themselves. And I became interested in the degree to which that cleaning might be affecting the microbiome on the skin.
14: Are you still continuing the regimen of, you know, showering irregularly or, you know, only sparingly, essentially, as you laid out in the book?
13: There are headlines out there that say that I have not showered for 7 years, and that's just not true. There was a period where I went with absolutely nothing, but I've tried kind of every permutation of, you know, showering less frequently, using fewer products, and I'm off of deodorant mostly, and then I shower only with water, and I wash my hands. I never stopped washing my hands, and I wrote a short article in The Atlantic about it. And the feedback I got was so polarized and intense. You know, some people telling me, I've been doing this my whole life and I can't tell my own kids because I think they'd disown me. And other people saying that, I should lose my medical license for even suggesting that people not shower every day. So I understood there was something more to this than just microbes on the skin. And I wanted to take a deeper dive into all of the factors that make us want to or feel the need to clean ourselves beyond what is recommended for basic prevention of transmission of infectious diseases.
14: Maybe talk a little bit about, you know, specifically here in the U.S., the role that whatever we want to call it, big soap, big clean, whatever it is, kind of played in shaping, you know, what we think about as cleanliness.
13: I was fascinated to learn the degree to which soap marketing had shaped the beliefs of the American public as far as what we consider to be necessary for health. And that's a very long story that begins with the Industrial Revolution and has played out ever since then in a sort of arms race of expense and frivolity and additional products that are largely drawn from the soap industry on how to sell what is essentially the same product in hundreds, if not thousands, of different ways. In the process, there arose many other products to sort of counteract these adverse effects, and the main one being just that soap's function is to remove oils from your skin. So when you use a harsh soap or when you use a lot of soap or when you take long hot showers every day, your skin will get dry, and people reasonably benefit from products to counteract that. And same thing with your hair, with shampoo and conditioner.
14: You do lay out, though, that money issues aside, the science shows that maybe there are some issues with washing off those oils and the different microbes that are on your body. So can you just talk to me a little bit about that?
13: Sure. You know, for a long time, we didn't understand how vast the microbiome was in our gut, and that's gotten a lot of attention. And the skin microbiome is significantly smaller, but we're still covered in microbes, especially in, you know, the oilier areas of your body. You're never free of those. They're always there. And the microbes on your skin, if they are in a healthy place of equilibrium, I guess, the theory goes that they're playing a role in the functioning of the skin. They're almost like another layer of the skin, and that when we upset that microbiome, we can see, you know, irritation, inflammation, dryness. That is the theory. I think the fundamentally interesting thing is that most people would think anything that came off of you is, I don't know, bad or shameful or needs to be gotten rid of, and that is a real problem.
14: Well, thank you so much, James, for taking the time to sit with me in the park. I very much appreciate it.
13: Oh, thank you. It's been a pleasure.
15: Hi, I'm Teresa McPhail. I'm a medical anthropologist and a professor of science and technology studies and the author of the book Allergic, Our Irritated Bodies in a Changing World.
16: We spoke with James Hamblin, and he writes that our skin is better off if we do less showering. And he stopped showering for a long, inordinate period of time. Is he on the right track?
15: Yes. I mean, I would say yes. I don't know about inordinate amount of time, James. maybe that's overkill. But I, too, have stopped showering every day simply because I'm trying to make better decisions for all of those bacteria and viruses and funguses on my skin. So they need to be left alone. Like if you're constantly stripping them. And in fact, a researcher at Northwestern found that if you remove the skin microbiome of mice and then introduce an allergen, they are much more likely to develop eczema. So if you're stripping the natural bacteria off of your skin, and then you're adding other things, like look, think about the things you put on your skin this morning. What did you use? Did you wash your face? What kind of soap was it? You patted your face with a towel. What did you wash that towel with that's leaving residue on your skin? Then you put on lotion probably, right? Like think of all the things you're introducing into your immune system, and you've just stripped it of all of the things that it's used to.
16: Really challenges the definition of what an animal is. So
15: right.
16: Humans are animals, but we have more microbes, I think microbes in us,
15: yes.
16: And on us than we do human cells.
15: That's correct.
16: I mean, we are not separate from the microbiome. We are the microbiome.
15: Right.
9: Well, maybe I should experiment with not taking showers. It sounds like the critters that make up the skin's microbiome are essential to our health.
17: Seth, do the rest of us get to weigh in whether or not you continue to shower?
9: Well, I don't think you would be so brazen as to tell me if I needed a shower, but maybe. But, you know, even beyond the unwanted drying of my skin, could there be other adverse consequences to scrubbing that microbiome away? Well, our compulsion for cleanliness, that's been identified as one of the things contributing to the increased prevalence of allergies.
17: Currently, the fraction of the public that has skin, food, or respiratory allergies is a little more than one-third. But that fraction is changing.
15: About 50% of us, so about 3.2 billion people globally, will have an allergy to at least one thing by 2040.
9: We'll hear more about what's going on and what factors might be triggering a rise in cases of itchy skin and watery eyes. But first, what happens with the immune system when an allergy strikes? After all, the immune system has evolved over hundreds of thousands of years. So what's it doing misidentifying otherwise benign substances, like pollen or peanuts, as harmful invaders?
15: There are actually two parts of the immune system working side by side. And the first one is called the innate immune system, and that's online from birth. So we're all born with it. It has components like the mast cells and basophils, which are classes of white blood cells in your body, and they respond to things without any memory. The other system is called the adaptive immune system, and that's primarily the system that's involved with allergies. So that is the system that adapts to the environment. So it's the system that remembers things.
17: The first line of defense provided by your adaptive immune system is white blood cells. These T cells and B cells circulate through your bloodstream, various tissues, and between lymph nodes.
9: Think of T cells as passport control officers, checking the credentials of every cell they encounter and drawing on past interactions to identify nasty foreign invaders.
15: And when they spot something, they have to make a decision. They either tolerate that thing. So a good example of this is food. We eat a lot of food and it gets broken down and trace amounts of it get into the bloodstream. And your T cell will see that and go, ah, that's fine to be here. And other things like the coronavirus will get into your bloodstream and your cells go, no, absolutely not. So what a T cell will do is take a snapshot of that thing and then carry that snapshot to a class of cells called B cells. And B cells are responsible for forming all those nice antibodies that circulate throughout your system that remember the things that your T cells have come into contact with. So they are the memory of your immune system, basically.
9: And those antibodies with the impressive memories are an alphabet soup of names. IgS, IgA, IgD, IgE, IgG, IgM.
15: So the antibodies are like the bouncers of your immune system. So they are at various entrances. So your immune system is basically anywhere that you come into contact with the world. So in your skin, in your digestive tract, in your nasal and respiratory tract, even in your urinary tract. Like there's a lot more immune cells in those places because they're coming into contact with things. And so those bouncers are unique in the sense that every single bouncer is made specifically for that particular perpetrator.
17: So when you're feeling crummy with the flu, you might cheer yourself up by imagining your immune system making quick work of foreign invaders. But mistakes do happen. Sometimes the immune system identifies a harmless substance as a threat.
9: After all, allergens like pollen, animal fur, and peanuts are not intrinsically harmful. They're not pathogenic bacteria or viruses. Yet the immune systems of allergic individuals act as if they are.
15: This is the really interesting thing because it does differ, but not by that much. It's basically alerting the B cells to produce a particular type of antibody. So we have five different types of antibodies that are all doing different things in the immune system. And we honestly don't know that much about all of their functions, but we do know that the IgE antibody is the one that is affecting the immune system with allergies. So it's the one that's imprinted on the allergens. And we do know there's this interesting fact that people who are more prone to allergies, they're called atopic. And basically what that means is they usually have more IgE, so their body, their B cells produce a greater quantity just on a normal basis. So they'll have more IgE circulating anyway. But also their mast cells. So the mast cells are like the first responders of the immune system. When it turns on, they're usually the conductors of that experience, that event. And so what will happen is the IgE will bind to mast cells and turn on histamine production. In atopic people, there's actually more receptors on the mast cells for IgE. So if you like, they're predisposed to this kind of response. But obviously, this response wasn't originally designed, if you like, for that response. It's obviously was there for something else. And so the IgE is now imprinting onto things that are otherwise harmless, like dust mites or pollen, because either it lacks the thing that it used to be there for, or it's just gotten confused by the multitude of things it's coming into contact with today. And we don't really understand why.
17: What might confuse it? Well, here's one clue.
15: Since World War II, there are now 85,000 chemicals on the EPA's Toxic Control Substances Act watch list. And those would all, most of them, would be new to our immune systems. And so I think that's what it's like to be the immune system. It's overwhelmed and it's cautious. We are not creating a world that our immune systems feel comfortable in. Our immune systems are irritated.
9: We'll hear about other ways our environment has changed. But first, here's more about how allergic reactions differ from other immune responses. When a body encounters an allergen, those special allergy cells, mast cells, trigger something familiar to all you allergy sufferers, the production of histamine. But that in itself is not the problem.
16: Would you have the trigger of histamine if it were a virus or a bacteria or the immune system were functioning? I want to say normally, that I want to use that carefully. Is it the triggering of the histamine, which is unique to allergens, that causes the problem?
15: No, because you will get mast cells will trigger. So a mast cell, which is one of the oldest parts of the immune system. So we think that mast cells are up to 500 million years old. And what they will do is if they are stressed or damaged, they will send out histamine. And histamine does a whole bunch of things in the body. It creates mucus. So that's why you get stuffy. It can lead to a runny nose. It swells your tissues. So you get swelling at the site of, like, say, mosquito bites, that kind of thing. You'll get itching and hives sometimes. It also can constrict the muscles around your lungs. So, for instance, in asthma, histamine is really making it more difficult to breathe. So that's why people have asthmatic attacks. And then in full-on anaphylaxis, so for food allergy or if you have a drug allergy or an allergy to bee venom, then the histamine will open your blood vessels, dilate them, and it crashes your blood pressure. And so it can send people into a cardiac event. So all of that is going on at the same time. It's the scale of the event. So for most of us, you're stopping at mucus or you're stopping at itchy eyes. And for, unfortunately, the more you move up the severity scale, then, you know, if you have a severe allergy to peanuts, say, you're ending up in the ER with a full-on anaphylactic event.
16: I see. So the response can be individualized, and it's not the release of histamine per se, because
15: right.
16: Histamine has other functions in the body. So it seems to be clear about the point at which things go haywire is that the immune system is producing an exaggerated response to an otherwise harmless cell.
15: Correct.
16: That's the moment where you go down the route of allergies
15: right.
16: instead of normal or well-functioning immune system. Well, it is still a well-functioning immune system.
15: That's the irony, is that people who have allergies actually have very robust immune systems. They're just triggering with the wrong substances.

0: Why are our immune systems being activated by the wrong substances? Dr. McPhail was determined to find out after a doctor's diagnosis of her sudden onset of respiratory problems a few years ago left her in disbelief.
1: And here's a professional who spent 30 years looking in people's nasal cavities telling me, no, you're definitely having allergies. And I started talking about this with friends, and I realized how many of us have allergies and never talk about it.
2: Well, we're talking about it. More on why our immune systems are going rogue next. It's Allergy Reason on Big Picture Science.

0: Maybe right now you're enduring bouts of sneezing and itchy eyes, and if so, you've got a lot of company. The number of allergy sufferers is increasing, but medical anthropologist Teresa McPhail says we haven't always contended with allergies. How they affect us and how that is changing is what she addresses in her book, Allergic, Our Irritated Bodies in a Changing World.
1: I was on a mission to figure out when allergies first began and whether or not we've always had them. And the answer is we've always had anaphylaxis. So there's evidence even 5,000 years ago that people were occasionally succumbing to something like a wasp sting, but or a poisonous snake bite. But the things we think of as allergies, so hay fever, skin problems, food allergies, they didn't exist until about 200 years ago, more or less, around the start of the Industrial Revolution. And so from that time period, it's almost like you can predict the ways in which people are going to start suffering. It starts with hay fever and asthma, and then it moves into skin allergy and food allergy. And you can see this happening in real time in places like India, just got through with this massive spike in asthma rates. Their asthma rates have started to level off, and they've just started their skin and food allergy. And the same with China. So when you move masses of people into a new socioeconomic class, which is what industrialization does, which is great, it has this accidental effect of producing a more allergenic population.
2: Some people may find it surprising that, for example, eczema is included under the umbrella of allergies. And you said asthma, which is, I thought, related to allergies, but not exactly an allergy. So I wonder if you could tell us what all is included under this umbrella of allergy and what do they all have in common?
1: They all have in common the immune response. So basically, it's the immune system involvement in the condition. So when I went to the National Institutes of Health, what the experts would tell me is that all of these things use the same mechanisms. So they're comfortable calling things like eczema and asthma allergenic diseases because mostly they are. You can get asthma that's triggered by exercise. So that's not an allergy-related asthma, but it's still turning on the exact same system as someone whose asthma is triggered by pollen. So in large part, some people want to keep it separate for various reasons, but more and more people are starting to think of these things as a class of disorders that all have the same biological pathways. And so it behooves us to study them all together rather than separately, since what we really need to understand is that immune function.
2: What is the evidence that they are proliferating, and are they doing so at the same rate? And is there one allergy that is sort of out in front?
1: The evidence that we have, so it's really hard to get good data. Most of the data that we have is self-reported, which is tricky for obvious reasons. It's asking people to understand, perhaps without going to see a physician to confirm that they have something. But the way we know that it's a real incident is things like clinician diagnostic codes. So that increased. ER visits. So if you just look at the number of people showing up in the ER for asthma events and for food allergy events, you can see a clear rise. And things like prescriptions. So you can kind of look and see how many people are buying Zyrtec and then predict how many people or more people are suffering. So there are these things that are more concrete that we can look at that kind of try to get away from self-reporting, since that can be a lot trickier. Asking if someone has a food allergy isn't necessarily going to actually capture everyone, and it also depends on who's going to see the doctor. So even diagnostic data isn't, we think there it probably is a bigger problem, because you might be living in the middle of nowhere and never go to a doctor, but be struggling. So the guesstimates are the best things that we have.
2: And the converse, that you might be more aware of allergies, see that your friend is on some allergy medicine, so then you go to the doctor and you say, I've been having this problem, and then you would get on medicine too. So it might be also people are reporting it more.
1: It's both. I mean, it's the initial thing is reporting more, but then once, like right now, for instance, if you see rates go up now, we've done a pretty good job with awareness. So at this point, if you see things go up, that's a true increase, since we are at a point where we're pretty saturated. I would suggest it would be very hard for us to go out into the street and find someone who hasn't heard of allergy.
2: One of the things that's interesting about your book, many things, partly it just brings the whole subject of allergy to the fore, is that you say that even if an allergic response is not life-threatening, we can spend an inordinate amount of time dealing with allergies. I wonder if you could describe how allergies are actually a burden for millions of people.
1: Yeah, absolutely. I mean, that's one of the things that I learned from talking to so many people who have an allergy, is that it really impacts their lives. So it doesn't matter if it's mild, moderate, severe, it's impacting someone's life at every stage. So even people with mild hay fever, say, which we would probably poo-poo the most as a society, they are struggling to sleep at night during the worst of the pollen months. I mean, everyone's struggling right now. The pollen is just out of control in most places. And so they're not sleeping at night, which of course has knock-on effects, right? You're fatigued. You're not feeling your best. You're having difficulty breathing. I mean, anybody who's had a stuffy nose understands what that's like. It's not a pleasant experience. And the thing about allergy sufferers is that they have just learned to adapt to a lower quality of life.
2: To just feeling crummy,
1: yeah,
2: instead of good or
1: that's
2: not
1: their normal.
2: So good. Yeah.
1: Right. And that is a harsh truth. For people like eczema, I mean, that is one of the worst ones for quality of life, because your skin touches everything. And so their skin is itchy. They have uncontrollable urges to scratch. It looks inflamed. So, you know, if it's on the hands or face or something they can't cover, it's obvious and people stare at them. So there's a social consciousness there that the other allergies kind of don't have to deal with. They also don't sleep very well. It's just a struggle. And of course, for food allergies, the main struggle is anxiety. So, you know, for most of us, I can go to a coffee shop, get a muffin, and I'm not racked with uncertainty about what's in that muffin.
2: Are there nuts in it?
1: Yes. Right. And for those people who have food allergies, they're constantly worried if they're not preparing the food themselves, whether or not they're going to get an accidental exposure. And that can make the whole world seem like a hazardous zone. And in a way, those of us without food allergies really struggle to perceive the world like that. But researchers have found that especially parents of those with severe food allergies, their stress levels are equal to someone who just had a major heart attack. So it is quite stressful to have an allergy or to have a family member with a severe allergy.
2: You have found in your reporting that allergic reactions are a blend of our genes and also the environment. And the environment is changing, and we'll get to that. But I wonder if you could give us an overview of what the role of genes are in allergies, and can we really inherit our grandparents' hay fever?
1: Yes, but not directly. The interesting thing is you will inherit the atopy I was talking about. So there are genetic components that drive how many antibodies you produce, or that type of thing. And we think there are about 141 gene segments that correlate roughly to the people who have atopy. And so we know that they're involved, but that's quite a lot of segments. And it's because there's so many different pathways that can drive an allergic response. One of the researchers explained to me that there are 30,000 different ways to trigger an allergic response. And the reason is, think of it as your PIN code. So it's four digits, but you have 10 digits to input. And so that's thousands of combinations. That's exactly our immune responses. So I could have a shellfish allergy, and you can have a shellfish allergy. But the way that unfolds will be incredibly unique, and it will not affect us in the exact same way.
2: So, interesting that you use that example, because I do have a shellfish intolerance, and it came up just 2 years ago suddenly.
1: Right.
2: And then I had it tested, and thank goodness it's not an allergy, but I can't eat shrimp without getting very sick. Yeah.
1: Well, we are seeing more and more onset of allergies as adults. So it used to be the case, like, say, 30 years ago, they would tell you, well, if you didn't have this allergy as a kid, you're good. for life. And what we're seeing now is that people are developing true allergies. In your case, maybe not, but other people really will be showing up with hay fever they've never had, with suddenly having a problem with asthma, suddenly having an eczematic rash that they never had as a kid, or food allergies that they didn't have as a kid. So there's more and more adult onset. And that is a puzzle, because this really is a newer trend that we haven't seen before, that they're not really sure why. Because you can grow out of an allergy, but
2: you can grow into one, too.
1: You can apparently grow into one, yeah.
2: Coming back to the genes, so if you inherit production of certain antibodies, does that mean that when your body is overreacting to an otherwise harmless substance, does it go back to your genes? Is that why it's doing that?
1: Well, it's tricky, because it simply means that you inherited the type of immune system that is prone to developing an allergy. But one of the questions that most researchers have is why we tend to conserve genes that are helpful. And so the question is, why would we have conserved a gene or whole segment of genes that produces an anaphylactic response?
2: Like, it would
1: what
2: seem
1: on earth?
2: Quite maladaptive.
1: Yeah.
2: Or not even that, or just to get hay fever,
1: right,
2: when you're out in the fields or something.
1: Right.
2: Yes. What is the evolutionary explanation?
1: They think that the reason we have conserved some of these genetic segments is that it used to be helpful, in the sense of, like, if you think back to, you know, perhaps hundreds of thousands of years ago when we were first evolving. Because all mammals have similar immune systems. So what was in the environment that humans would have needed something like an anaphylactic response to deal with? And some of the thinking has been, well, insects, so venomous insects, and venomous snakes, reptiles, and things like sea anemones and things in the ocean that would sting you. And the theory was is that your immune system would have to alert you to, A, get the heck out of there, and to B, slow down the circulation of that toxin in your blood. And what they found using mice models, and of course we're not mice, but what they found is if you knock out the gene for IgE, so that class of antibodies that drives the allergic response, if you knock it out, mice are much more likely to succumb to an anaphylactic event in response to a toxin from a normal common asp that was in the Mediterranean in the Fertile Crescent. So it's possible that in the past, that immune system component would have potentially, if you're lying flat on the ground and you have anaphylaxis, it's slowing the circulation. So your body might have time, so to speak, to deal with the toxin while your blood pressure is depressed. So they did find that the mice who didn't have that capacity died much more frequently than the mice that did.
2: Does that explain, though, the reaction to things like pollen and cat fur, or is that a secondary effect?
1: Secondary effect. And it's rather like a few people would describe it as if, you know, when you leave a three-year-old alone in a room with nothing to do, you know what happens.
2: They will find something. Yeah.
1: You come back, there's marker on your wall. The same thing for...
2: That's on you for leaving the markers in the room, though.
1: It is. But the thing about IgE is that if it's circulating in your body, like if there's a component of the immune system that no longer has, like, I don't know about you, but the last time I was bitten by a venomous snake was never. And so if we don't have the same things in the environment, that component of the immune system that might have also been there for parasites, so we used to always, you know, most of us had worms or some sort of parasite in us, and that immune system also responds to that. And so it's like if it doesn't have anything to do, it's going to find something to do. And what it's found to do is pollen.

0: Up next, Teresa McPhail addresses what we're itching to know. If the number of people diagnosed with allergies is steadily increasing, what exactly is contributing to the rise? Well, find out how our diets and changes to the environment are giving our immune systems a workout.
1: We hope this episode of Big Picture Science doesn't bring tears to your eyes, but it is allergy season.

0: We began this episode with the account of two medical professionals who, to protect their microbiomes, have significantly cut down on showering. One even went 5 years without a shower. While medical anthropologist Teresa McPhail didn't go that far, she says that our overly antiseptic, germicidal behavior may be one of the factors driving the rise in allergy cases. Now she explains some others and also gives a fuller account of the hygiene hypothesis.
1: It's been partially discredited, I should just say that at the start, but it's obviously also partially true. So in the 1970s, a British researcher was doing a meta-study. So he was looking at a lot of studies on, I believe, asthma patients. And he was trying to, you know, he's an epidemiologist, he's trying to find patterns. And one of the things he discovered is that your risk of something like asthma went up if you were in a smaller family. So if you were in a family with a lot of siblings and you were the youngest, you had a much lower risk of having asthma. And so he posited what could possibly be protecting these younger children in families of three or four.
2: Siblings.
1: That's what he thought. Yes, the older siblings would be bringing home all the germs, and these younger siblings would be getting more infections, and that something about that was protective for allergic disease. And you do find there's something called the farmhouse effect. So the key studies were done in Switzerland and Germany on rural farms. And what they found is if children were born on the farm and carried in and out of a barn, but the key component is the barn had to have animals. So it didn't matter what kind of animals, though, pigs, cows, chickens, what have you, it just had to have livestock. There was something protective about being carried in and out of that barn under the age of three. So you had to be exposed at a very young age. And then the rates of allergenic disease in that population is incredibly low. And so they thought there's something magical about farmhouse dust. But the interesting thing is we don't know what it is. Is it the mixture of bacteria that so they're getting exposed to more bacteria? Is it the combination of bacteria and dander, so the animal dander that's also in the barn? So that is suggesting that there's some protective effect. But if that were true, you would expect to see lower rates of asthma in farmers, and you don't.
2: And animals, nearly all of our infectious diseases come from animals. They're all zoonotic diseases.
1: Right.
2: So these young children may be exposed to all sorts of bacteria and viruses. They might be getting sick, but their immune systems are also getting a workout.
1: Right. And so that's the old friends hypothesis. So that's the updated version of the hygiene hypothesis.
2: So we have the hygiene hypothesis, the barn hypothesis.
1: Yes.
2: Okay, and the old friends hypothesis.
1: The old friends hypothesis is related to the microbiome.

0: latching on to something that it is otherwise should not be triggering it. And so what they found looking at researchers at the University of Chicago have found that if you look at the gut microbiome of two sets of infants, one with milk allergy and one without, that their gut microbiomes look incredibly different.
1: You said that the immune system needs to be trained by a certain age, and you presented the age of 3.
0: Yes.
1: Is that about the time when the gate comes down? It's sort of like teaching a child a foreign language.
0: Yes.
1: I think that's age 7 or so, and then it's harder after that.
0: Right.
1: So after the age of 3 or so, it becomes a little bit more difficult.
0: That's correct.
1: To train the immune system.
0: Yeah. And once you, it's almost like you're priming it in a certain way. And it's kind of learning. It has to learn how to exist in its environment. And unfortunately, I mean, to go back to the evolution, our immune system is very old and things are changing very fast. And so you've got kind of a mismatch there. It has been trained on a certain set of bacteria and viruses, and now that has completely shifted. And so one of the theories is that our immune systems just haven't kept up with that change.
1: Let's not forget worms. I think
0: right.
1: that I will go to bed tonight thinking about the worms that once used to be in my ancestors. Okay, but this would seem very intuitive to people. This makes a lot of sense. However, you said that the hygiene hypothesis has been either
0: partially discredited.
1: Why? That seems to be make a lot of sense.
0: Because it can't possibly be the only answer, because you will see, like I said, there in farming communities have the exact same amount of allergies in the developing worlds now. And you go to a place like Uganda. So Uganda has still larger families. So a lot of people still having multiple children, like 4 or 5 children. They're still living in farming communities. So you would expect that if you went out to a rural farming village in Uganda, nobody would have allergies. And what they're finding is not only do they have the exact same amount of sensitization, they're starting to show signs of more respiratory allergies. So there's some other component at play that can't just be explained by that protective effect of having older siblings and being in the countryside.
1: So maybe it hasn't been partially discredited so much as it's not the sole.
0: Right.
1: It's one of the factors. Now, you talked about the gut microbiome and how that may be changing, but that is also changing because of our diet.
0: Correct.
1: And how has our diet changed?
0: The gut microbiome is interesting because it proves 2 things. So antibiotic use skyrocketed after World War II. I mean, that's when they were introduced. And so that dramatically changes our microbiomes. So if you look at children who have been given multiple doses of antibiotics by the age of 2, their gut microbiomes are incredibly different than infants who have not had more than, say, 1 dose of antibiotics. So that's one thing that's changed. But then the diet has changed. So if you think about it, 5,000 years ago, we were eating completely differently. We were eating different foods, that's A. And we were growing them and manufacturing them differently, right? So we have modern manufacturing, we have all these additives. And so we're changing the food, not just for us, but we're also feeding all of those bacteria in our guts. And they don't like, some of them love the fat and sugar. Some of them are feasting and they are getting out of control. But we're accidentally starving perhaps some of the good bacteria that are helping maintain that balance because they're not getting fiber. 90% of Americans don't eat enough fiber. And that's fruits, vegetables, whole foods, basically. And so if your microbiome isn't getting all the ingredients to be balanced, you're going to see a changing of the type and makeup of that gut microbiome.
1: When you talk about environmental factors that are contributing to the rise of allergies, you mentioned all of this seems to have started with the rise of the Industrial
0: Yes.
1: Revolution. So environmental pollution would be a factor. What about climate change?
0: Climate change is really messing with respiratory allergies.
1: How
0: primarily.
1: So
0: obviously things are getting warmer. And especially here in the northern hemisphere, growing seasons are getting longer. And so you're getting pollen for an extended amount of time. And then there's no killing frost in the winter. So you've got pollen for longer, but you've also got more pollen because we're pumping out more carbon dioxide. And plants love it. Some plants are

0: just thriving. So plants like ragweed, like unfortunately a lot of us have ragweed allergy. Ragweed loves CO2. It can't get enough of it. The other problem is with wetter weather. And so you're having more flooding, and that's creating more mold spores. So we're starting to see a lot more mold allergy.
1: Well, Teresa, I wonder if you could give us an overview of allergy treatments and where they're headed. And if diet is a problem, could we change our diets and would that improve our allergy symptoms? So that's the kind of at-home
0: Right.
1: treatment, but the at-home treatment versus the big picture of medical treatments.
0: I think most people would be surprised to learn that treatments really haven't changed over the past 100, 200 years. So the main things that we do are try to stop the histamine from happening, the chain reaction of histamine. So you have antihistamines, which are exactly what they sound like. They're just trying to disrupt that histamine production. You have steroids. So the other option for asthma and for skin is you tamp down that immune response. Steroids are a blunt force tool. So they just turn off the immune system a little bit. And that's good in the sense of less allergies, but it's bad in the sense of more secondary infections and other issues. And so we don't love to use them and we don't love to use them long term. But there are some new biologic drugs coming on the market now for things like eczema and asthma, which basically are more of a precision tool. So they're not turning off the entire immune system. They're trying to just get into that pathway that is triggering during allergic response specifically. And so they have had less side effects, not zero side effects, and they don't work for everyone. So even a miracle drug like Dupixent, for instance, will clear up 75% of people's eczema, but there's still a quarter of people who won't have any reaction to them. And it's probably because the thing driving their allergies is different. But we are seeing new hope for those types of drugs, but it's dependent on us funding more basic science on immune reactions writ large. Because even something effective like immunotherapy, which is introducing small, small amounts of the thing to try to induce tolerance. Some of the research I talked to said the most critical thing about treatment is that we don't understand tolerance. We actually understand much more about the allergy pathways and how allergy is produced than we understand why that first T cell is saying, this is fine. And if we can understand that, then the cure for allergies would be in being able to either retrain our immune system or to give them the right training in the beginning and thereby prevent the problem in the first place. And wouldn't that be nice?
1: And what about something at home, like changing our habits? Don't shower as often.
0: Yeah.
1: I mean, we're laughing about that,
0: Yeah,
1: but
0: it's a
1: perhaps
0: good
1: there's some merit.
0: idea.
1: And watch our diets.
0: Watch our diets. I mean, try to get more fiber. It's not easy, but eat more fruit and veg and try to have whole grains when you can. Simple things like maybe simplifying, like don't use antimicrobial stuff all the time. Like just take it easy on that kind of thing. You want to keep microbes in check, but we have to stop thinking of them as just enemies. Some of them are enemies. Obviously, I don't recommend ingesting cholera bacteria.
1: Well, then finally, Teresa, I wonder if you could give us the big picture of what your research says about the intimate connection between our immune system and the environment and what the rise in allergies bodes or means for the fate of humanity if we are altering our environment in such a way, in many ways, so that it is irritating our bodies.
0: I think I'm going to bring in our dogs and cats here for a second because I think they're the best evidence that we are really on the wrong path. So there's no evidence that any animals in the wild have allergies, but the animals that do are the ones that live with us. So we have seen over the past 50 years a real increase in allergies in dogs, cats, birds, horses, anything that are companion animals. And what that suggests to me is not only are we doing this, like it's something about the combination of our genetics plus our environment, but that we're altering them in a way that's not healthy for any immune system, not just ours. And so I think when we change things in our world, we have this idea like climate change. People say, oh, well, in 10 years, 20 years, 50 years, that might affect us. I would say people with allergies are the literal, in the case of our pets, the literal canaries in the coal mine, that we are starting to see those changes now. actually, because we have altered our environment to the extent that our biology can't keep up. I like to say that it's like we're running Windows 95 in a 2023 world, but you can't download an update to the system. It doesn't work like that. And so we really have to start making decisions not just for humans, but for all of the invisible and ecological systems that we interact with on a day-to-day basis. We can't just choose for ourselves. We have to choose for the microbes also.
1: And the cats and the
0: dogs. And the cats and the dogs.
1: And the canaries.
0: Yes.
1: Well, Teresa McPhail, thank you so much for joining us.
0: Oh, thank you. This has been an absolute pleasure.
1: Teresa McPhail is a medical anthropologist, and she is a professor of science and technology studies at Stevens Institute of Technology. Her book is Allergic: Our Irritated Bodies in a Changing World.
2: Well, Molly, it's always interesting to me to hear information about my own body for obvious reasons. But, you know, I have to say, I don't have too many allergies myself, but this is really interesting to hear how our bodies can turn against us.
1: Say more about that, Seth. What is the big picture here?
2: Well, looking at really at the big picture, I would say this is, again, another conflict of timescales problem, because our bodies, you know, have evolved over hundreds of thousands of years, if not more, parts of them probably much more. And, you know, the problem is that now we're in a position with our technology to change our environment on very short timescales. So our immune systems are, you know, not fast enough to adapt to everything we do.

0: Well, this show would not be possible without the IG A-plus efforts of senior producer Gary Niederhoff and assistant producers Brian Edwards and Shannon Rose Geary. I am the executive producer of Big Picture Science, Molly Bentley.
1: And I'm astronomer Seth Shostak. Also, a big thanks to our listeners and our Patreon supporters.
0: The original music in the show is by Dewey DeLay and June Miyake. This episode of Big Picture Science that examines how our immune systems are responding to a changing world is Allergy Reason.
1: You may be listening to our radio show, but did you know you can also listen to Pi Pi Sci by subscribing to the Big Picture Science podcast? You'll find links on our website to the platforms that carry us.
2: Beginning March 23rd, the E.P. Foster Library in downtown Ventura will temporarily close for a major renovation that will create a modern, more accessible space with upgraded technology and a brand new heating and cooling system. Construction is expected to be completed by fall 2027. During the closure, library services will continue throughout Ventura. Visit nearby branches including the Avenue, Hill Road, and Satakoi Libraries, or access the Ventura County Library's online books, media, and research tools anytime. The Mobile Library will also be downtown every Monday from 10 to 1, offering books, resources, and storytime programs. When renovations are complete, the upgraded E.P. Foster Library will feature modern community spaces, improved energy efficiency, and will serve as a cooling center during extreme heat events. For updates and project information, visit library.venturacounty.gov/EP Foster.
3: Welcome to World Ocean Radio. I'm Peter Neal, founder of the World Ocean Observatory. To regulate is a verb with many nuanced meanings: to standardize, to classify, to monitor, to supervise, to coordinate, to administer, to rectify. They are living points of order, often shifting to meet the unexpected, but just as often concretized as laws, the most absolute didactic responses to abuse. By regulation, we propose to control established patterns of behavior, as, for example, the protection of life, liberty, and the pursuit of happiness, or the preservation of the land, the water, and the ocean as essential protections against loss. Government and the courts are the tools of regulation. Our expectation is that those entities are created to sustain and preserve the natural order of things, to protect us all. Those who violate regulation are punished for betrayal of the public good. Regulation has proven essential as a measure of civilization. From recent events comes examples of the counter-revolutionary movement of these days. In recent months, by executive order, the U.S. Council on Environmental Quality has rescinded regulations and standards for prior restrictions, project review, permits, agency oversight. The abandonment of 50 years of protections of natural resources on land and sea against the predation and corruption of such processes and places by the agents of their pollution and destruction. In national parks and wildlife preserves, coastal zones, offshore protected areas, and in the air we breathe. This reversal goes against the conclusions of science, politically affirmed behaviors, responsible corporate adaptations and new technologies, financial returns, and the welcome by markets, and the embrace of national and international policies and treaties that are the product of 5 decades of democratic progress initiated by individuals, organizations, nation-states, and multi-government agreements. By the stroke of a pen, all that work, all that hard-earned consensus has been disappeared into regress and the worst interest of the place and the peace in which we live. The irony in this is that at the same time the historic Biodiversity Beyond National Jurisdiction Treaty agreed by the United Nations came into effect after ratification by the requisite number of members cooperatively dedicated to protection of a unique global ecosystem beneficial to all, more than 2/3 of the ocean not under coastal control by individual nations. As of this date, the United States has not ratified the treaty, and under the present government, is not expected to join the world community as a declaration of sovereignty, economic aspiration, and private self-interest. In effect, we have asserted our interest over all and contradicted both the spirit and the law. In fact, we in arrogance and indifference have denied both the principle and the power of regulation. In the name of the narrowest self-interest, we have defied collective interest, denied science, enabled the depletion of natural asset value worldwide, claimed sovereignty over resources that we do not own, isolated ourselves from the community of nations, and asserted a cultural identity that is rogue and destructive and impervious to the future. We must take back our right to regulate, to standardize, to classify, to monitor, to supervise, to coordinate, to administer, to rectify, and to sustain the world ocean, to protect its vitality and its essential contribution to our survival. We must channel outrage and resolve against regression and assert the power of the ocean over the weakness of men and meaninglessness. As citizens of the ocean, we are the regulators, embraced, conjoined in the swim. We will discuss these issues and more in future editions of World Ocean Radio.
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6: Greetings, listeners. Welcome to Volunteer Ventura, where volunteers from all over the county and all walks of life share their stories. Hear from them about why they volunteer, where they're volunteering, and how both they and our community benefit from their gifts of time. As you hear about the satisfactions and challenges that volunteering offers, we hope that you'll be inspired to think about how volunteering can enhance your life, whether you're in high school, retired, or somewhere in between. In earlier episodes, we heard from people who are working with animals, with children learning to read, toddlers learning to swim, homebound seniors, at-risk teens, and some who just speak up at City Hall to in support of homeless prevention or other causes. So everywhere where there is a need, what need in the world calls to you? I'm Kathleen Wheeler, volunteer, activist, and community supporter, and this is KPPQ LP Ventura 104.1 FM on your dial. I have with me today Angel Golis, a dedicated volunteer who has numerous examples throughout her life of giving her time to the causes that she cares about. Currently, she chairs the Sierra Club Ventura Network, while also working full-time as a registered veterinary technician and does pet sitting on the side. So she's a busy woman. Welcome, Angel.
7: Hi, thank you. I appreciate you having me here.
6: Oh, I'm so glad you're here. I know that our listeners are really going to enjoy hearing about your experiences volunteering. So you've done a lot of volunteering throughout your life. I've been personally amazed at the range and depth of your volunteer experiences. So what are tell the listeners, what are some examples of the kinds of volunteering you've done?
7: Well, I've volunteered for animals. Well, I've helped animal shelters and volunteered at Spark to help with surgery to use my technical skills there. And then throughout my life, I've helped out with women, like for breast cancer, making bras. When I was a full-time personal trainer, I hosted an event in my class for Jump for the Cure for breast cancer. I've helped the fire department. I've helped St. Baldrick's. I've helped St. Jude's. I've helped the Salvation Army. Just giving just makes me very, very happy. It's just a way to give back and make me feel like I'm doing something important that needs to be done.
6: Wow, that is a lot. And it's really inspiring to hear about all that. Tell us about how you got involved with the Sierra Club and what you do for them.
7: Well, the Sierra Club came by surprise. I'm an avid hiker, and I was rock climbing and mountain biking for the longest time. And all these threats came up with our environment, with the current administration. And I didn't think people knew about what was happening. And when I was asking people, no one had a clue. So I just started upon myself to write up my own newsletters. And I was taking it to the hiking trails and leaving it on people's cars and talking to the mountain bikers and the hikers and the backpackers. And I just went everywhere from like Santa Barbara and the Thousand Oaks and the Ojai down the coast on the One, just everywhere to try to get to reach as many people as possible. And through that, I heard about the Sierra Club and started going to meetings. And one of the members, Jim Hines, who was the conservationist, was inspired by my own activism, which I made up my own activist cards called Protect What Is Sacred. And my symbol is a wolf because I love wolves. And he just took me kind of under his wing. And then during a surprise meeting, I was invited and then nominated as chair.
6: Oh, my gosh.
7: Without knowing a thing of what it is, I was nominated. And every time I get confused, oh, my God, what is my job? What is my purpose with this? He just keeps saying, do what you're doing. Just keep doing what you're doing. And I'm like, okay, I can do that.
6: That's a great example of a strong interest turning into a direction and a purpose and a role. And I love the story of your distributing your newsletters and hiking trails and elsewhere.
7: Yeah, and then I started going to all the protests at like the government center and setting up my own table. I just showed up one day without an invite and just set up my table and started giving stuff out, and then they started asking me to come back. So now all of these organizations, they're like Indivisible and the Women's Democratic Club and all these other groups know me by name, and if I go to one of their meetings, they usually let me talk at the end to keep them updated on the environmental issues, and so they can stay informed too.
6: I should tell the listeners that I went to an event that Angel had organized a couple of weeks ago, and there were so many calls to action in hard copy on the table there, along with muffins that she had made for everyone.
7: I did.
6: So she fed us as well as giving us calls to action.
7: That's another little hobby of mine. I like to do some baking, and I felt, you know, I missed Valentine's Day, so why not share it with everyone at the meeting? So
6: that's great. Okay, so you got involved with Sierra Club, and they propelled you into the role of leader, which you had already been doing informally, and that's a great story. What would be an example of what's the most rewarding thing for you about your volunteer work with them?
7: Well, I think number one is actually getting people who did not know something aware of it, and then they take more interest and they either come to a Sierra Club meeting or they sign up for my own personal email where I send out newsletters on my own to other people separate from the Sierra Club, because it's under Protect What Is Sacred, which is, you know, my little, you know, organization name that I created for myself. And when I can inspire others to either get involved or want to do more, and especially when it's kids. I mean, one of the things that made me the happiest is when I was at the Ventura Government Center one day and a little girl walked up and she saw the picture of the mountain lion and she's like, "Mommy, we have to help the mountain lions." And she had her mom sign up because she was too young to do so. But I had her hold up the sign and with the picture of the mountain lion and she was able to take a picture with it. So it kind of felt like she was like one of the a young starter activists that may one day start doing this too.
6: That was a special moment.
7: That was awesome.
6: It tugged on her heartstrings
7: it
6: to
7: sure
6: see
7: did.
6: The mountain lions. I think that's great. How about a challenging part of your volunteer work there?
7: I think sometimes challenging is because the overload right now is so intense where people are so worried about themselves and their family and their job and their health care and if I can mention it, ICE and all those types of things that come into play and all those worries and trying to get people to care about the environment also right now is probably the biggest because they're so distracted with other things. So I really admire people and I give them way high fives when they're spreading themselves on both sides of not just, you know, issues that are dealing with people and the healthcare, but also taking part environmental issues too, because it's really overwhelming right now and it's a lot. So I think that's the biggest challenge is some people get in overload. And when I am in overload, yeah, I may take a day off, but I go hiking, you know, or I have to drive up into the mountains and just look around and remember. And what keeps me going with that is sometimes I do get overwhelmed. I really, really do. And sometimes, you know, I'll take the time out to cry or I'll take a day off. Because if you try so hard and try hard, so hard, and then the negative results come into play anyway, no matter how much you try to get people involved and, you know, the environment's getting destroyed anyway, or if a specific species is losing its protections. And I just go out to the mountains and I look around and I just say to myself, who else is going to do this? Who's speaking up for, you know, for our bears or our wolves? Who's going to do this?
6: And tell the example, which I was really struck by, of Be Ukraine.
7: Oh yeah, that's what I when I get really, really tired, I think of, you know, Ukraine has been through so much. They have not given up. So I do sometimes think Be Ukraine and these situations because they've been so resilient and they've had so many devastations and hardships coming our way. And I don't have as much as they do. So I have no room to complain about this. I mean, I do complain. I will say that I don't. But if they can do it, darn it, so can I.
6: I also like your example of taking time to cry. I know a woman who has a T-shirt that says, "Crying is my superpower."
7: Yeah. Well, you'd never want to see me on a plane because that's how I let go of my emotions because I'm afraid to fly. So when I'm on the plane, if I'm sitting next to you, I do apologize. But it's just to release the emotions so I can calm down a little bit because I don't drink. So.
6: I like your term worry load, and I think that's so accurate that people are just, in terms of their own lives as well as the bigger world, just a little bit overwhelmed or a lot overwhelmed.
7: Very overwhelmed.
6: But you certainly do, Angel, model still finding time to give the gift of your time. You're working full time and you find time. And you said when we talked that you are working all the time that you go ahead.
7: Yeah, that's true. But I think what helps me a little bit more than some people is I don't have a family. I don't have a husband. I don't have children. So that takes away, you know, some of the time that other people may have to devote to. And I mean, I understand that because you need to pay attention to your family. Your family is number one. But if you can do this as a family unit, if you can at least, you know, respond to a call to action and sign a petition or just send one email in. And if that's all you can do, even as a personal trainer, always said that something is always better than nothing.
6: Mm-hmm.
7: And don't ever think that the smallest thing that you do doesn't count because it does.
6: Well, you mentioned earlier the value of building awareness. And I kind of believe that if awareness gets to a critical mass or a critical point, it can lead to a tipping point, a social tipping point. You know, they talk about ecological tipping points that are dangerously near. Well, if we get a social tipping point where enough people are aware and moved to do something different, there's a lot of hope.
7: Yes, and hope is key right now in this world.
6: Yes, it is. It's an important strategy to keep it alive. You also, I want to capture something you said just a moment ago, doing volunteering as a family unit.
7: Yeah.
6: That's actually a great way to go. I've heard stories about mothers or fathers taking their child with them to a volunteer activity, mm-hmm. and the child learns. I think you even said that your mother was big into volunteering.
7: Yes, she was, and I think that's probably whose heart I have is my mom's, because, you know, when I grew up going to grade school, she was very, very active in the community of my school. She was a substitute teacher. She was active in the church. She worked at Bazaar. She worked at Jubilees. She catered weddings. She catered anniversary parties. She did a lot. And she always volunteered her time. She liked to help other people. When Christmas came, she even gave presents to the people who came to your house. I don't know if anyone remembers this. This probably shows my age a little bit, but I grew up in Baltimore City, and we used to have the gas man come by on a weekly or monthly basis, and they would walk up and down the streets and go, "Gas man," and they would knock on your door, and you would let them in the house, and they would go and check your meter. But my mom always made sure to make sure every Christmas she had a present for them. She would give them something to eat before they left, and she was just always a very generous, giving person. And she also, in her life, every single time something happened to our grandparents, even her best friend, she took care of their hospice care. Mm. She did that for her mother, her parents, my father's parents, and her best friend. So I think my mom had a strong resilience, and she was so much stronger than people saw her.
6: And she modeled volunteering to you for
7: she
6: you.
7: She did, and her compassion, mm-hmm. And her strength, I think. You know, I think as a child I used to, you know, I was the kid and I always, you know, she's your mom. And, you know, for a while there I was pretty, I guess I am still kind of rebellious, but rebellious. But then I started to look at her differently and I realized, you know, all the sacrifices that she had made and things that she had done. And nowadays I don't think that I could do what she did.
6: Well, you said something earlier that I think is an important aspect of volunteering. You said it makes you happy.
7: Very happy.
6: And I think it would be very hard to volunteer out of strictly a sense of obligation. There's got to be some joy in it. It sounds
7: yeah, I've
6: like
7: always
6: you
7: said
6: found
7: that I'm a horrible business person, but I'm very good at charity. So I just, you know, it's just so much easier and it's not as complicated. When you do things just from, you know, from your heart and it makes you happen, the compassion. And I really do. I think being compassionate and being that type of a person is harder than it is to be inward and look the other way and just so closed up. It's really hard to go out there and see everything that's happening and care about every issue and wanting to do everything about every issue and feeling it for other people than it is just to close up and shut down.
6: And go numb.
7: Exactly.
6: I'm going to pause for just a moment here and say that this is KPPQ LP Ventura, 104.1 FM on your dial, and we are talking with Angel Golis, who is an amazing volunteer with high energy who works full-time and devotes her heart and her hands to the causes of nature, animals, and many other things in her life as well. Okay, let's shift gears just a bit here. I want to ask you about the Sierra Club.
7: Okay.
6: What's their mission, their goals? What do they contribute to the community?
7: Well, the Sierra Club is about the stewardship of the earth. And they do believe that our Native American community is the stewards of the land. And we always, before every meeting, we will recognize that we are on borrowed land. We are on Chumash land. And so that is a true mission to every single meeting that we have. We started, but they are an activist voice to stand up for injustice of the environment and the abuses that are going on. So we have local clubs that do what we can do locally, but then they have higher ups, because the Sierra Club is pretty much nationwide. Mm-hmm. So you do have some very higher positions that are out there fighting lawsuits and things like that to help defend the environment and to bring justice and to make sure it's not abused.
6: That's an important mission. What kind of volunteer work do they welcome? If people who are listening think, wow, that's something I could enjoy helping or supporting, how do I get involved, or what kinds of things do they
7: look for? Because the Sierra Club is so large, you probably have a chapter or a local network around your area. So I am a network of the Santa Barbara chapter, but we also have a network in Conejo Valley, and there's a huge Sierra Club down in the LA area,
6: and
7: they
6: Ventura.
7: Are extremely active. And ours is a brand new club, so we've only been active for about a year. So our Ventura network has only been going for about a year. So I've been brought on, you know, to try to get it going. But no, just come into meetings and find a topic that's important to you, whether it be about wildlife, whether it's about the use of pesticides in our environment, whether it's about our oceans, or wherever you feel. And we do all this, especially at Sierra Club, especially now, we always welcome coalitions with other environmental groups. So we're not trying to be just on our own. We do realize at this time that we need to work together with other groups, because there is so much going on that we have to work together and come together to fight some of these issues that are going on. But yeah, the Sierra Club welcomes you to just come in and go to a meeting, and just, even if it's just using your voice to say, hey, I heard this at the Sierra Club and I want to share this call to action with you, or do you want to come to a meeting? We always say, just bring a friend, just bring another friend, and then find out what more you can do. We do tabling at places, and I do a lot of tabling on my own, so having volunteers to help with just table to spread out the call to actions to other people and get the awareness going is great. And just really spreading the word is very, very important right now. I don't know how many people know that the NEC word actually exists, but that's something that I'm working on too, to try to get people to be aware of.
6: I want to capture your point that you are open as an organization to coalition building.
7: Yes.
6: And there is a group called Ventura County Climate Alliance, VCCA, of which Angel is a member representing Sierra Club. There's also the Conejo Climate Coalition, the Ventura Climate Coalition, Citizens Climate Lobby, Climate Reality Project, climate groups across the county who are engaged together, and Angel's a key member of that. So I wanted to call attention to that.
7: Yeah, so that way we hear each other and we can help each other and let other people know about things. So that's an awesome thing. And I found that out just doing research when Anne came across it. And I'm like, oh, nope, I'm joining. So I have to join this because I want to stay in tune with what's going on. So, yeah.
6: Well, I'm going to quote you from our earlier conversation. You said, it takes more than one village.
7: It sure does.
6: I thought that was an original take on that quote. Okay, before we get past this part of the conversation, I do want you to bring up the point about your videos and people who recognize you're the lady who does videos.
7: Yeah, I just did another one today at Harmon Canyon. So, yeah, so what I will do is, like, an example is today I wanted to speak out about, you know, the oil drilling that they're trying to open up 1 million acres of our public lands to oil and gas drilling and fracking and mining, and the sedition of, you know, permits to speed up big business. So I went to Harmon Canyon, did the hike, and did my own video about it and talked about it. And then I put it on my Facebook. But then on Facebook, I am a member of several different groups A lot of them are environmental groups. Some of them are activist groups. Some of them are just regular democracy groups. And I share it in all of them and then cross my fingers and hopefully they share it abroad. And it's not just local. I share it with people on the East Coast and democracy groups up in Oregon and Washington. So because I'm figuring I need to get this information out to as many platforms as possible. And then hopefully I put on there urgent, please listen and share. So hopefully they share my message with other people so that the message gets sent.
6: So along with the Wolf Lady, you're recognized as the Video Lady.
7: The Video Lady, yeah. So yeah, that was kind of cute when that happened. I'm like, yeah, that is me.
6: Okay, so unity is a big part of your theme, a big part of the way you move, the way you lead, the way you are an activist. And I think that's really worth noting and underscoring. Let's shift for a moment to volunteering in general. Not everybody has the same level of energy that you do, and they may or may not be able to devote the hours that you do. But I want to know how you avoid burnout. You said you take time off and you go into the mountains. I think that's a wonderful strategy. And how you would advise others to hit the sweet spot between overwhelm and not doing anything.
7: Well, I mean, you have to take care of yourself. And you really, really do, because if you don't take care of yourself, you're not going to be able to continue to be active and do the work that you need to. So, yeah, I mean, if you are a girly girl, which I'm not, but take a girl's day, you know, go have your nails done, go get your hair done, go get a brand new outfit, do something that makes you happy, whatever makes you happy. If you are a tomboy like me and you like to work on cars, then go out and work on your car for a little bit, or go play some sport, or go walk at the beach, go meditate. If you're more into the spiritual thing, go pamper yourself, do something to just remember yourself and to remember how special you are in this world and that you do matter and that we need you. So yeah. you have to take care of you first in order to, you know, take care of others.
6: You and I have shared this quote that no one can do everything, but everyone can do something.
7: Exactly.
6: And finding what that something is the task.
7: And I think it's kind of what we said. We said no one can do everything, but everyone can do something. And something is always better than nothing.
6: Yes, indeed.
7: Yeah.
6: Well said.
7: We kind of like attach that on to the end because that's the truth. Something is always better than nothing.
6: What do you think we can do to help people develop their, you talked about kids. How can we help them develop a love of nature and animals or to nurture that love?
7: Well, it's just really realizing the value of nature, because without a healthy environment, we can't be a healthy community and we cannot be a healthy individual. We have to have healthy air to breathe. We have to have clean water to drink. We have to have a healthy earth to eat our food. We don't want food that is, you know, bogged down with pesticides that we're going to, you know, eat. And just realizing these things are basic things, and it should be nonpartisan to want a healthy environment, and realizing that the most vulnerable also need our voice, and that includes not only nature, but it's people too. The most vulnerable right now need our help, and I'm so impressed with so many people who have come together, and people just communities who have just dedicated themselves to helping other people, especially in Minnesota, who have brought food and diapers and clothing and taken people to medical, you know, appointments to help each other, because that's true community. Mm-hmm. And just realizing that your environment is the same way, and then just getting your kids, you know, a respect for it at a very young age, mm-hmm. to let them know that this is part of being a healthy person. And then if they love animals, they can just expand on that. Take them hiking, go camping as a kid. I did that as a young kid. We used to go to a campground every summer and stay at a campground all summer long. And so I love the outdoors, and I just was riding bikes all the time. And if I didn't have any friends at that summer, then I would just spend my time on the beach. And I remember saving the horseshoe crabs that came up on the beach and putting them back in the water when the tide went out, you know, so they could get back. And I just developed some type of just a relationship with it. And then if you do that with your children when they're young and do that as a family unit, then it usually builds a respect later on.
8: Just briefly, tell the listeners about the coloring books that you sent to the Secretary of the Interior.
7: Oh, yeah. So to have kids more involved, I'm going to start doing is at my tabling, too, because sometimes we have children. And I did buy some stickers, too, that have Protect What Is Sacred on it with the mountain lion, the bear, and the wolf on it, so I can give those out to children. I also got some little survival whistles with the Sierra Club name on it that they can have, too, and play.
8: Oh.
7: But then I have these little drawings of, like, certain animals that are under siege right now, like our grizzly bears and our wolves, and they can color these, and then they have a little section at the bottom where they can write their little note to the Secretary of Interior and tell them why they want to save this particular animal and sign their name and put their age, and then have their parents send that in so that they feel like they're doing something too.
8: Yes.
7: So, yeah, it was just a way to get the kids engaged. And I'm like, yeah, just have some crayons, this and that. They can do it there or they can take it home.
8: And they develop a sense of pride in having
7: they
8: done
7: do.
8: Something.
7: Just
8: they got
7: like
8: bragging rights.
7: And I wish I had those little drawings when I had that little girl hold the signs. And because, you know, and it would have been great to let her know that because of her activism, California actually did get to protections on our mountain lions.
8: Oh, my gosh.
7: So, and I keep thinking of her each time I think about that.
8: What you're doing in large part is helping prevent what I think has been called by Richard Louv nature deficit disorder. Mm-hmm. So many of us, without any exposure to nature, become mentally ill. Actually, that's not too strong of a word. Okay, a couple of final questions here I wanted to ask you. Mm-hmm. What would you say are valuable life lessons that you've learned from being a lifelong volunteer?
7: That there's always somebody out there who's going to appreciate your help. That there's always somebody out there in need. And sometimes you feel like even the smallest thing could be the hugest thing to somebody else. Mm-hmm. And you never know who is in need, because a lot of people hide their emotions and they hide their feelings and they hide their weaknesses. And I happen
8: That's
7: to be
8: right.
7: one of those people. I get sometimes afraid to show my weaknesses because people just don't you know, come through for you, or you're worried about being judged and this and that. So yeah,
8: that's an important life lesson.
7: Yeah, so you never know. It could be the most grouchy person, you know, it could be your neighbor, but it's just a defense mechanism to protect themselves because they have a huge heart and no one's appreciated it.
8: Well, on that note, and I love that point, I think it's also an encouragement to be curious about how people are doing. You've been listening to Volunteer Ventura on KPPQLP Ventura 104.1 FM. In this, our 11th episode, we've been hearing from Angel Golis, who volunteers her time in order to draw attention to the need for and to help with protecting our natural world. And she does a wonderful job at it. As somebody who is myself deeply concerned about the health of the planet, Angel gives me hope. I know her leadership is making a difference. So next time we will see yet another way that volunteers are contributing to the Ventura community, and we hope that you'll join us again. And in the meantime, here's wishing you happy volunteering. Thank you, Angel.
7: Thank you so much.

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1: Hi, it's Jackie Tantillo, host of Should Have Listened to My Mother podcast. Thanks for joining me as we uncover and explore one's relationship with their mother or female role model. Are you who you are today because of or in spite of your mother? It can be complicated. But by sharing these personal experiences, we come to realize how much we have in common. With over four decades of broadcast experience, interviewing iconic musicians, authors, thought leaders, and more, these personal one-on-one conversations really get to the heart of the matter. To explore the essence of how, who, and why we became who we are today. I can't wait for you to hear this next episode. Thank you for joining me, and as always, thank you for listening and supporting Should Have Listened to My Mother. We're working our way through our sixth season, and we couldn't have done it without your support, so thank you very, very much. And lucky me, I get to talk to all of my guests about their mother or the female role models in their life and how they shaped who they are today. And it's wonderful seeing my guests passing information and lessons learned down to their children as well. So it's really been a remarkable journey. So thank you. This is going to be really interesting because we have lots of things in common, what we share in our podcast. But joining me this week is Dr. Gertrude Lyons. She holds a doctorate in education and two masters, one in transformational leadership and coaching and another in psychology. Dr. Lyons is the host of the podcast, Rewrite the Mother Code, and she's also written her first book by the same name. And you can see her Rewrite the Mother Code TEDx Ojai talk online as well. At the heart of Dr. Lyons' work is a deep commitment towards seeing every human understand, realize, and own their inherent value and live the life they've always dreamed of, and so much more. Hi, Gertrude, and welcome to Should Have Listened to My Mother.
2: Hi, Jackie. Thank you so much for having me. This is a blessing and honor.
1: Before we start getting into talking about your mom, Dorothy, there are a bunch of topics, and I don't know if we'll get to all of them.
2: Okay.
1: But your podcast is really great because you have a variety of guests, and I don't know what your process is for picking guests. Mm-hmm. Serendipity is often on my shoulder,
2: yes.
1: But healing by reparenting and mothering ourselves, I think, is a very important message for you. Mm. Identifying what affected us during our childhood, changing society's view of what it means to mother, all women mother, not just women who have birthed babies, and there's so much more. So, as I mentioned, your mom is Dorothy, and I believe she's still with us, almost centenarian.
2: She is. She's still with us, and she turned 95 in April of this year, so not quite 95 and a half. Yeah, it's pretty incredible.
1: And how many in your family? How many siblings do you have?
2: I have one older brother. He's 2 years older.
1: Is it because of your childhood that you went into all the wonderful fields that you did in spite of your mother or because of your mother or both?
2: Yeah, it really is a both and, isn't it? I feel like it is, right? And depending on when you've captured me along my lifespan and growth and development, I would have definitely said at times, like, well, in spite of, you know, and I would have said that with a tone and a charge, you know, that
1: as our kids have.
2: Yes, exactly.
1: Perfectly represented in their life.
2: Even through that, Jackie, I would say it something that I really grabbed onto when I first started doing my own, you know, growth work, self-awareness, which of course a big part of it, well, I shouldn't say of course, for me a big part of that was a lot of healing and work and reflection on my relationship with my mother. And I went through a blame phase and I went through it's all your fault. Everything that's, you know, I struggle with is your fault kind of thing. But it didn't take me long before I realized that I believe I chose her for my soul's development. So, you know, I think that answers the question a little bit with a different kind of nuance, right? Like I I choose to believe that. I can't prove it. I don't know, but I like thinking, you know, my soul had reason, and she was the perfect mother for me. And, you know, that wasn't, there was a lot that I would, you know, had a lot of pain and criticism and feelings about. So, but it always helped me along the way to take that responsibility. Like, you know, nope, you know, we're together for a reason.
3: It often turns out that way, for better or for worse. I think so, because it makes us who we are. And over the years of speaking to so many of my guests, some have had a really rough road, and yet they've changed their lives around because of the lessons that they had to face as a young child. I mean, it's shocking that people can still put one foot in front of the other in some instances.
2: Isn't it?
3: Yeah, it's, I'm so lucky. I'm so blessed. Mm-hmm. So what was your little bit, some inner stories or details, wonderful memories that you have of being with your mom as a child?
2: Yeah, I would say some, the more immediate, you know, positive, wonderful memories revolved around her owning and operating a children's clothing store in my small town in Michigan, right? So prior to that, or, you know, seeing my mom, you know, doing something that she loved, but also having a place to go and be with her that wasn't our home environment, you know, I got to see her in a different context, but she also shared how to run a store. You know, there was something just about it. It wasn't, you know, maybe think it was kind of benign or not something, oh, that was so special. But to me, it was really special to have that opportunity to, one, see a place where she was a role model for me, you know, a businesswoman, so to speak, and creative and all these things that she never talked about or you wouldn't know about her, but I could see her in action. And then, you know, to have that space together was really, really sweet.
3: Did she complete higher education, or what was her childhood experience?
2: No, that's the thing. So she was the oldest of two, born in 1930. She had a younger brother, and the boy, mm-hmm. you know, it was a very typical hierarchy, you know, masculine, sure. Dominated, you know, culture. He got educated. He became, you know, went to law school. My mom did a year or two. I don't think she even completed her associate's degree. No one pushed her. No one encouraged her. She, you know, definitely, as I got to know her, you know, really, she comes off as someone who acts like they know everything and she's always right and she's, you know, Miss Expert, but has also a pretty low self-esteem, you know, that, and doesn't, you know, didn't think she was any of the things that I saw her as far as she tells me now. She's like, you know, my best friend like told me, you know, not that long ago, sometime within the last 5 years, that I was really pretty. And why didn't I know that as a young woman, you know, or a girl? She's like, you know, why didn't I feel that way? Why didn't I know that? So
3: no one told
2: things
3: her.
2: Like that. Yeah,
3: she
2: no one
3: never
2: told
3: got
2: her.
3: That, not that beauty is everything. I mean, had she always been told she was a bookworm and brilliant and they didn't even really say, you're going to go places, right? If you were into science or anything, engineering, mm-hmm. designing clothing. But if her brother got all the attention, then I can understand it.
2: Mm-hmm. I think they just definitely expected her to get married and
3: have a family.
2: And have children, which she ended up doing for that generation.

0: wasn't something that she was passionate about, but that's what she did.
1: That's pretty great until 30 years old.
0: Yeah. At her 20s were, so something to share about my mom that gives you a little insight of why in her 20s she may not, I share a lot about this in my book, so I'm not
1: don't
0: revealing
1: give too much
0: and exposing.
1: Away.
0: I don't want to give too much away. Because, you know, she gave me permission to share what's a lot of very vulnerable experiences, very traumatic experiences in her 20s, ending with, and this is I think one of the least traumatic. She was engaged to be married in her late 20s, invitations out, wedding dress bought, and her fiance, she walked into his place at the time and he had dropped dead of a heart attack on the kitchen floor. So, you know, that kind of gives you a sense of, she also will want to, this is a quote, a couple quotes that really stick out, but one definitely came at this time, which was, if drugs were available when I was in my 20s, I'd probably be dead. So she was an active alcoholic until my dad, after my brother was born. He was a year old, I think, around maybe a little more than a year old. My father gave my mom, which she's immensely grateful for, the ultimatum that she either stop drinking or he's leaving, because he said, I can put up with a lot, but I can't put up with a drunk. And she quit that day, never drank again.
1: How long were they married?
0: So, yes. And they were married 25 years. They got divorced 25 years, yeah. 25,
1: something more or less.
0: Something like that. Maybe 27. Because I was 25 when they got divorced. And so about 27 years, I think.
1: Is she appreciative that he did that she changed her life?
0: Hugely. She said it was probably one of the nicest, you know, something that, besides providing a family, allowing a space for her to have children, because they didn't have a close relationship. They were not anything remotely like a model of a couple that I would aspire to be. Right. They just kind of lived their separate lives. They weren't contentious. It wasn't like a real mess. They just, you know,
1: Did their own thing. That's very progressive, too, for back then.
0: My dad worked and provided. She, like I said, had the children's clothing store. Another, you know, thing that I think got wired into me that was really interesting. So she had that, and I barely admired it. But then I'd hear my dad say, yeah, but I don't want you to make a lot of money doing that. I really don't want you to turn a profit. It's fine to have as a hobby, because then we'll have to pay taxes.
1: Oh, my God.
0: So this is the kind of mentality, right? So it's okay for a woman
1: and
0: to,
1: she
0: like,
1: said,
0: play
1: okay,
0: and have
1: I
0: fun.
1: Get it.
0: And she's, of course, yes, she's like, you know, this was an outlet for her. But it didn't allow her to really, you know, have a space or encourage to thrive and grow and that. But she had fun and believe in herself.
1: Really believe
0: right?
1: in herself that she could make more money than your father. Wow.
0: Right? So this is something I work on. It's, you know, one of the traits that got passed down for sure that I have worked on for myself.
1: That's a great lesson, bunch of life lessons right there. Mm-hmm. Well, for me, I mean, I didn't get married till I was 36. So I say that we have two boys, and I always say, and my husband as well, you have to know who you are first. In my mind, you have to really know who you are and what you want in life. And again, that worked for the two of us, but I think that's very important. And that's one of the lessons that, you know, we've talked over and over and again with our boys. You have to know who you are and what's important to you and what's in sync between the relationship. I think that's important.
0: I totally
1: but
0: agree.
1: But how many women didn't have supportive husbands and groups of friends like we do now? I mean, we can reach out to friends all over the world in a minute. And moms didn't have that support. And I think that was a detriment to their inner peace.
0: Mm, I do too.
1: Now, I mean, if they had family, they had siblings, that's one thing. But even the community.

0: communication was completely different then. We're so much more open and aware now. Yeah, that's pretty great.
1: Yeah. For her to share the things that she shared with me about everything that went down in her 20s was breaking so many taboos, you know, to reveal herself and share things that she hadn't even, you know, told anyone beyond her parents, you know, not even her best friend supposedly knew. And I don't mind sharing one of them because you can hear more about it in my book.
0: You narrated the book yourself. Yeah.
1: Which I narrate. Yes, I do. She had a baby. She got pregnant twice in her 20s. One pregnancy was terminated, and that's not something you did in the 50s. And the other was she gave up a baby for adoption. And to hold a secret like that your whole life and not share or talk or be so ashamed of, because when she shared about the, she got whisked away, you know, to a home for unwed mothers to have the baby. But she said it was one of the most beautiful times of her life. Like she said, just being away, being with the sisters that ran it was actually a really positive experience for her.
0: Wow, that's a lot. All by yourself, not even having your mother there. Did her mother visit her, or they ostracized her?
1: You know what? That's a really good question. No, they were very, I'm going to say supportive from the standpoint of it wasn't, oh my gosh, we're so ashamed of you. That's just what you did then, right? I don't think, but I'm going to, that's a really good question, Jackie. That's something I'm going to ask her and say a little bit more about that, because it was my understanding that while yes, they went, that, you know, they helped make this happen, I don't think they were, you know, awfully critical of her. But
0: well, that's huge in and of itself.
1: Yeah.
0: Wow. So I can only imagine why you have a doctorate in master's program.
1: Why I feel strongly that healing, you know, I know now, you know, Bethany Webster refers to it as, you know, the mother wound, has written a lot on that. And our mother healing is, and I think it goes very deep and it's generational. It took me, you know, years of doing this work to realize it's not just her. It's the women that came before her and the shoulders she was standing on, and how so much was passed down generationally that, yes, I had direct contact with her and the experience with her, but there was, you know,
0: so many didn't. Immigrants, just they came with the young couple, or they got married here. They had no real family sometimes to lean on. Answer this question for me, or finish this question. This is about your mom. This is the story of a woman who
1: not only survived, but thrived. This is a woman who, I almost said, in spite of some pretty awful circumstances, created a beautiful life for herself.
0: Wow. Does she believe in angels and guardians? Or is she
1: does.
0: Spiritual? So
1: yeah,
0: did that help her? Because some people don't, and I don't know what I would do without my angels and guardians and my spirituality.
1: No, she definitely does. And that's something I've enjoyed connecting with her on, you know, is that spirit side of her. She raised us Catholic. My dad was atheist, and she said, you know, they made an agreement that he would stay out of it, and she, you know, was able to raise us Catholic. So for a long time, it was just, the kind of the rote Catholic thing, right? This is what you do. Real spiritual conversations. It wasn't until, so I learned all the prayers. We did the things.
0: Confession.
1: We said rosaries.
0: You said rosaries, what did we?
1: Yes. And it's not about her, but I can maybe if there's time, I'll after I say this, I just wanted to share about my grandpa and rosaries, because there's something really special about that. But it wasn't until we were adults that we actually started talking about, you know, what we believe in, or what, you know, our relationship with angels and spirits. I think she has, you know, an empathy. I think we all are psychics. You know, I think we all can connect with the divine, sure, angels or whatever, you know, should we choose to. And it's something I wish I had been more in relationship with her about, to have her develop, you know, beyond the atmosphere of just the Catholic Church. You know, like there's, mm-hmm, I think there's, we went to Lourdes together when our children were just 3 and 5, and that was a really special experience
0: to be share with her. That with her, yeah.
1: To share that experience with her, yeah.
0: And you know what you can do? You can lead our children there, and if they decide that it's something that they want to be a part of their life, then you did your job, not amidst confines of any organized religion, or perhaps if they want to just the ethereal things, those mystical things. But I think, mm-hmm, it's important to have something in our life, something that we believe in, that you can talk to this person. And yeah, you may not get a direct response from the spirits or the heavens, but you, at least I use it all the time. It's pretty great.
1: I do too. I know this is about mothers, but juxtaposition,
0: yeah,
1: of my mom, you know, raising us in a religious environment, my dad being so the exact opposite, so to speak, you know, that religion is the opiate of the people kind of space, right? But when they got divorced, it actually opened up a space in relationship with him where he gave me a couple books. One of them was the Rubaiyat. Am I saying that right? Oh my gosh. Omar Sharif. Anyway, I read this book, and it's this beautiful Persian poem, and it's so spiritual, oh, right? My dad had Alzheimer's dementia the last 10 years of his life. And so we have these little arguments about, you know, is there an afterlife? Is there not? And he would always, I'd always end it with, well, I guess neither of us can prove it. It's what, you know, what we're choosing to believe. And one of my, you know, Mr. I don't believe in anything, that the night he passed, I had a dream that night, you know, those dreams that are,
0: yes,
1: feel like dreams, but they're so real.
0: Vivid.
1: And he came in my dream, and he's like, Gertrude, you were right. There is a heaven.
0: Oh, wow.
1: I know, I get goosebumps. That's every time.
0: That's pretty special.
1: Mm-hmm.
0: Oh my gosh. That's great. I think it's really interesting. It's helpful. Even the beautiful poetry, there is beauty in this, mm-hmm, world. There is another world out there. And if we, yeah, weren't, if one was not exposed to that or turned on to it, there are ways to find it, especially in books.
1: Yeah.
0: Speaking of which, okay, your book, Rewrite the Mother Code. How many different titles did you have before you came upon that one?
1: So it was that's such an interesting question, Jackie, because I had the podcast Rewrite the Mother Code. I trademarked Rewrite the Mother Code. It was like the brand's platform. But I wasn't sure for the longest time, should that be the title of the, mm-hmm, book? Right? And I wrote the book, and throughout writing the book with my publisher, Kristen McGinnis, you know, we'd every now and then brainstorm on titles. I'd talk to people. We knew that Rewrite the Mother Code was going to be in it somewhere. But would it be the title? Would it be the subtitle? And I'd come up with something. I'm like, I think this is it. She's like, nope, that's not going to work. And I'm like, why? And she's like, for this and this reason. I'm like, ah, oh, really? Okay. And then, you know, as it got closer and closer, I became more and more clear. Nope, the title has to be Rewrite the Mother Code. And then it became, what's the subtitle? And we went through so many iterations of the subtitle. And the subtitle is, Yeah, From Sacrifice to Stardust, A Cosmic Approach to Motherhood. And, you know, that was pretty out there for me. And even though I certainly write about it, and so this is my publisher had to have, we got to it, it felt good and felt right. Then I got very, oh my gosh, I don't know, that's too much. I'm going to turn some people off. They're going to see Cosmic and da, da, da. And this is times I've loved my publisher, because she said, well, Gertrude, if you're not willing to put it in the title, then don't write a book about it.
0: Isn't that clear as a bell?
1: I'm like, okay. That was some good mothering there,
0: we have,
1: right?
0: So much going on in our brain, especially as podcast hosts, right? There's so much. Am I doing this for this person or that group of people, or
1: yes,
0: who's going to like this? Am I going to turn anybody off? And then it's just like, this is what makes the world go round. We are all different.
1: Yeah.
0: We are a beautiful melting pot, and not only America, mm-hmm, but the world. And it's so important for people to hear these stories. I think it's just really important. So thank
1: I
0: you.
1: I do too.
0: That's really wonderful. Yeah. And I have all of your, your website is Dr. Gertrude Lyons, and Lyons is spelled L-Y-O-N-S, drgertrudelyons.com. Mm-hmm. And you are on LinkedIn and Instagram. Instagram is Dr. Gertrude Lyons, and LinkedIn, it's Dr. Gertrude Lyons.
1: Try to stay consistent with that.
0: That's good. And you didn't have to put your whole title, book title in there either, which was so easy. And you're also on YouTube and all that kind of good stuff. So it's nice and easy to find you. And this will all be in my show notes too.
1: Wonderful.
0: So there's one interesting topic that stuck out at me, and we just have a couple minutes left, but it was about, are we parenting reactively? Are we parenting based on the way we were raised? And how do you find a happy medium?
1: Yeah, I think just bringing that question to the table helps us sort that out, right? I think anytime we find ourselves saying something, I don't like this about, you know, I didn't like that my mother never drove me to school or to my activities, so I'm going to do that, right? When we see ourselves saying, I'm going to not do what my parents or my mother did, then we're parenting reactively, right? But we haven't dealt with any of that for ourselves, right? When we do that, we haven't, well, what's the value? What value, what desire did I have to have my mom pick me up or take me places? Maybe it was because I wanted to connect, or I wanted some alone time with her. Well, there's lots of ways I can create that isn't the, I'm going to take my child to school every day, right? So
0: it's obviously harboring something inside that's lifelong. And
1: yes,
0: I'm going to do this because she didn't, or I'm going to do this because she, you know, couldn't, or whatever it is. But it's something that they long for as a child. And how do you find a happy medium?
1: Right. Knowing that you can make choices, right? And that's where doing that work around, well, what are my desires? What are my values? What are my principles? And then we make our parenting decisions, our own mothering decisions from that place, I think helps bring us, you know, to a happy medium with it, and something that we can own for ourselves, something that then is meaningful to us and personal. And it gives us more, we have to take more responsibility, because if we're claiming that, that means I have to live up to that. I can't then blame my mother for it.
0: There's
1: or,
0: that.
1: You know?
0: There's no one to blame.
1: I know. If I've decided the standard I want to live to, then there's no one to blame but me.
0: Oh, yeah. That's, not that I don't want to end on that note, but I want people to understand that blame doesn't help anybody, your children or yourself.
1: No. Never.
0: Dr. Gertrude Lyons, what a treat. Thank you so much for joining me. I'm really glad we got to do this.
1: Thank you so much, Jackie. Me too.
0: And we'll be back next week with another episode of Should Have Listened to My Mother. Say hi to your mom.
1: Thank you. I will.
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Welcome. This is Dr. Michio Kaku, Professor of Theoretical Physics at the City College and the Graduate Center of the City University of New York. And this is Exploration. Every week at Exploration, we discuss the fascinating world of science and its impact on society. Well, today on Exploration, we're going to discuss some of the strangest phenomena in the entire universe. In the first half hour, we're going to be talking about black holes, which were once considered to be science fiction, and yet now we see them by the thousands, one of them raging at the very center of our own Milky Way galaxy. And we have with us today one of the world's leading authorities on black holes, Dr. Fulvia Melia of University of Arizona, and he's going to be walking us through, giving us a guided tour of the most strangest phenomenon in the universe, black holes. And then we're going to go one step farther. What happens if you go through a black hole? Some people think, even though it's just a theory, that perhaps it could be used as a time machine. And in fact, in the second half of Exploration, we're going to bring on a Princeton physicist, Dr. Richard Gott, who has, believe it or not, his own blueprint for a time machine. That's right. So in the second half of Exploration, we're going to talk about time travel. Now, the ultimate framework for discussing black holes and time machines is Einstein's theory of general relativity. Now, you don't have to be a physicist to appreciate the subtlety and the beauty of Einstein's theory. It's that space and time are not flat and uninteresting. Space and time, according to Einstein, can be a fabric that can be stretched, a fabric that may even be ripped. So if you take a look at a black hole, you're looking at a region of space and time where it's so distorted that the fabric of space and time actually can rip. So it's basically a dead star, a star whose gravity is so enormous that it allows you to actually rip the fabric of space and time. These are black holes, and we see one right at the center of the Milky Way galaxy. You can even see one tonight. Tonight, look up in the direction of Sagittarius. That's the center of the Milky Way galaxy, which by rights should be a gigantic fireball, but unfortunately is obscured by dust clouds. At the very center, you find a gigantic black hole. It weighs 2 to 3 million times the mass of our sun, and it's at the very center of the Milky Way. Well, what happens if you go through a black hole? No one's ever done it. No one knows for sure. But some people think that perhaps these massive distortions of space and time could give you a time machine. That is, if time is a river, then why not have the river of time make whirlpools or perhaps even fork into two rivers? And so once again, our first special guest will discuss black holes. He's Dr. Fulvia Melia of the University of Arizona, one of the world's leading authorities on black holes. And then in the second half of Exploration, we're going to bring on Dr. Richard Gott, professor of physics at Princeton University, where Einstein used to work. And he's going to be talking about time machines. Do Einstein's equations allow you to perhaps go backwards in time, perhaps meet your teenage mother before you're born, and what happens if she falls in love with you? Well, you're in deep doo-doo if that ever happens.

0: And now I'd like to introduce our special guest for today. We're very delighted to have with us Dr. Fulvia Melia. He is the chairman of the physics department at the University of Arizona at Tucson, one of the centers of black hole physics. And he's the author of a new book called The Edge of Infinity, about black holes. So let's now get a few definitions off the ground before we head right into the center of a black hole. First of all, what is a black hole? Well, a black hole is an object whose escape velocity is the speed of light. In other words, light itself cannot escape a black hole. In other words, everything falls in, but nothing falls out. And then surrounding the black hole, there is a sphere called the event horizon. And the event horizon is the point of no return. If you fall through that imaginary sphere, you get sucked right into the black hole and you never come out again. And lastly, we have two types of black holes. Stellar black holes, that is old stars that peter out and collapse into a black hole. And galactic black holes, like at the center of the Milky Way galaxy itself, right in our own backyard. So once again, our special guest today is Dr. Fulvia Melia. And we are talking about one of the strangest objects in the universe, and that is the black hole. The first question for you is, how did you first get interested in physics and astronomy?
1: Well, I actually grew up in Melbourne, and I don't know if all of your listeners have had the opportunity of visiting the Southern Hemisphere, but looking up at the sky from the Southern Hemisphere, one gets quite a different view than from the Northern Hemisphere. The Milky Way, for example, is very easily seen, and it stretches from one horizon to the next, and it fills the cosmic vault. And when I was small, I remember almost every evening just going outdoors and just looking at the stars and the Milky Way for hours and hours and hours. And I would say that that's probably what started me off. With that, of course, comes the natural curiosity of how things work and what these objects are, and one is led, I think, in most cases, to a study of physics, and that's what got me into physics and astronomy, I would say.
0: And Arizona is one of the world's leading centers for astronomical research, I understand. So what is it like to be in Arizona versus being in New York City, to be able to look up at the night sky and see the Milky Way, and also to be at the very forefront of telescope technology?
1: Well, that's the interesting comparison, of course, because even though I usually tell my friends, especially the ones overseas, even though we belong to the same country, the southwest of the United States is really very, very different from the northeast, as I think everybody realizes. Here in Arizona, the skies are almost always clear. It's not a coincidence that many of the national and now the international telescope facilities are being built here. We get very little cloud cover during the year, so going out in the evening, whether using a telescope or not, presents quite a glorious experience. It's a wonderful opportunity to feel the magnitude of the skies and the objects there. And of course, for research, especially for the observers and people who build instruments eventually placed on the telescopes with which these observations are made, there are very few places on the planet better than this to do studies such as this. The clarity of the skies and also the access to objects not only in the Northern Hemisphere but those approaching what one would see from the Southern Hemisphere. Of course, Earth's rim prevents us from seeing all of the portion of the Milky Way that would be accessible from the south, but nonetheless, during a portion of the year, we can still see the center of the galaxy, for example, which is close to the southern horizon for us here in Arizona. But other than the skies here, the only other place that would present a comparable opportunity for studying these objects would be from countries such as Chile, which, of course, is way down south. So as far as we here in the United States are concerned, unless we want to travel to South America, this is probably the place to do this type of work.
0: And also, tell us a little bit about how stars die and the formation of black holes.
1: Right. Well, this, of course, is an ongoing investigation. We think we understand some pieces of the puzzle. Not everything is known. It's quite a long story. black holes can actually form in several ways, and it's not clear that the supermassive objects that we see in the nuclei of galaxies form through the stellar process of life and then death. They may have formed in other ways, and we may come back to this in a few moments when we talk about the genesis of these objects early on after the Big Bang. But in terms of the smaller black holes, like the ones like Cygnus X-1, for example, these are the objects that we think weigh perhaps 10 to 20 times as much as the Sun. As far as these objects are concerned, most of them are produced when a very massive star, and by very massive we mean something, an object that weighs anywhere between 30 to 50 times the mass of the Sun, burns its nuclear fuel rather quickly, it turns out, because the more massive the object is, the faster it burns the fuel, and then eventually loses that internal support that prevents it from collapsing to the middle. It's the heat generated from nuclear burning that preserves the star during the main part of its life, like the Sun is now. And at the end, when that nuclear fuel is burned to heavier elements, such as carbon and eventually to iron, the heat generation stops and the material can't support itself anymore and collapses into the middle, at which point a supernova explosion ensues, and the remnant, depending on how massive the original star was, can sometimes be a black hole with a mass somewhere between a couple of solar masses and 10 to 20, as I said earlier. So the vast majority of black holes about which we know, and there are some billion of these in the galaxy, probably formed in this way. But there is another class of objects, like the one at the center of our galaxy and the center of many other galaxies, such as the Andromeda Galaxy, our sister galaxy. These objects have a mass anywhere between a million to several billion times the mass of the Sun. And although some of them may have started as seeds from supernova explosions a long, long time ago and eventually have grown to the point where they are now, it's not clear that all of them could have formed that way. And the reason I say that, and this would lead into another part of the story, the reason I say that is that we now have very, very strong evidence that at least some of these supermassive objects were formed only 700 million years after the Big Bang, much, much earlier than the formation of galaxies and much of the structure that we see in the universe today. So it's starting to look like there was some other mechanism, some other process that led to this early collapse and this catastrophic creation of very strong gravity surrounding these objects, which probably also then acted as nucleation sites that attracted other matter towards them. And that matter, we think, in many cases, may have led to the formation of galaxies. So the odd thing now is that we may actually owe our existence to the formation of these supermassive black holes, because they may have been the seeds that created galaxies, which then, of course, created stars within them and planets and life and so on. So it's quite a long, complex story, and we don't know all the details yet, but some of the pieces of the puzzle are starting to emerge, in that there definitely appear to be several classes of these, and one class having to do with the supermassive objects somehow had a genesis much, much earlier than we thought before, and how they formed is not entirely clear yet.
0: Well, I have a question that many young people ask about black holes. First of all, black holes suck in everything. Even light itself cannot escape. In some sense, they're the ultimate roach hotel, and the Hubble Space Telescope has photographed the black holes eating up whole star systems. So in other words, things check into a black hole, but nothing ever checks out. Well, then the question is, well, a black hole should be invisible. Even light itself cannot escape from a black hole. Therefore, a black hole should be invisible. And yet we have the Hubble Space Telescope taking photographs of perhaps hundreds of black holes in outer space. And so then the question is, how do you photograph something that is invisible?
1: Right. This is what's really really generating much of the excitement these days with theoretical astrophysicists and, of course, the physics community in general. What telescopes that have been built up to this point have seen so far is not really the black hole itself, but what they see is light produced by matter falling into the black hole. Their resolution is not yet good enough for them to make an image of the black hole itself, the event horizon, which is the surface beyond which nothing can escape, including light. So if we really could see the black hole itself, what we would see is a dark shadow in front of a curtain of light. The curtain of light presumably would be produced by matter behind the black hole relative to us, and the black hole would absorb all of the light produced behind it or redirect it away from our line of sight, because gravity can bend the path of light. And so we would see a dark shadow. That's what a black hole would look like if we had a camera with such clarity, such spatial resolution, that we could see detail down to that size. It does look like by the end of the decade, we may have the capability of actually forming such an image. But for now, telescopes such as Hubble and Chandra have not been able to do that yet. So instead, what they show us is images, or what they produce is images of matter falling into the black hole from larger distances, distances much further away than the event horizon itself. Both have done spectacularly in this regard, though. Both Chandra, the X-ray telescope, and Hubble have each produced a very deep image of certain patches of the sky. By deep, we mean that there were patches in the sky, such as one in the constellation of Ursa Major, where there are very, very few objects within our own galaxy inside of that patch. And so it's like looking through a relatively open window to distances much further away than objects within our galaxy. And what they were able to do by staring at these patches was to collect light from objects some 10 to 12 billion light years away. In other words, objects that were producing this light only 700 to 800, 900 million years after the Big Bang. And what they see when they look at these patches is very bright objects, either X-ray objects or ultraviolet or infrared objects in the case of Hubble, objects that number as many as 500 within a region only the size of the full moon. So if you can imagine with your eye looking at a part of the sky that has the size of the full moon, within such a region, these telescopes have been able to produce images of as many as 500 of these objects. And these objects are so far away, they're so bright, that the only way that they could produce this much light is if they're black holes absorbing matter from their environment and converting gravitational and rest mass energy into light. So we believe that when we look at these patches, most of the objects that we see, most of the 500, must be supermassive black holes at that distance in the universe. And what's interesting is that when one extrapolates over the whole sky, these numbers correspond to total numbers of some 300 to 400 million such objects. And we know that that's not all that's there, because that's what we can count, that's what we can see. But some of these objects are probably also obscured by dusty matter falling in towards them, and so it's not clear that we're seeing everything. So the best that we can say is that there must be at least 300 million of these supermassive black holes spread throughout the cosmos. Chandra, of course, has gone on and done even much better than that. It's allowed us to look at the supermassive black hole at the center of our own galaxy with even better clarity, because it's much closer than the others. It's only 25,000 light years away compared to the 12 billion light years of many of these other objects near the beginning of the universe's life. And because this object at the center of our galaxy is so close, we've been able to study it with Chandra, and now other instruments as well, the European Space Agency has its own X-ray telescope called XMM Newton, which has done similarly spectacular studies of these objects. But with Chandra, we've been able to see the X-rays produced by the black hole at the center of our galaxy with enough resolution that we can actually place the source, the location of the emitting plasma, within a region no bigger than the distance between the Earth and the Sun. In addition, this object seems to explode roughly once a day, producing a flare of X-rays. The X-ray intensity during these events goes up by anywhere between 30 and 200 times what the intensity is during the quiescent state. And so for a couple of hours, the black hole at the center of our galaxy shines much, much brighter than it otherwise does. And what's intriguing now, and these are the latest results that haven't even been published in the literature, what's intriguing now is that there is very clear evidence that during these events, we can see a periodic pulse. It's like the heartbeat of this object. It's a periodic pulse that occurs roughly once every 20 minutes. The natural interpretation for this, and again, it hasn't been published yet, so we have to look at this more carefully and make sure that we've ruled out all the other possibilities, but the natural interpretation is that what we're looking at is a phenomenon associated with X-rays being produced in a region orbiting the black hole within a distance only 3 to 4 times the size of the event horizon. So although we can't see the event horizon just yet with Chandra or Hubble, nonetheless, we're seeing a phenomenon associated with emission that's occurring only 2 to 3 times the size of the event horizon. It's similar to what would happen if you imagine putting a searchlight on a planet and being in its focal cone only when the searchlight is pointing towards you. And so you would see a pulse every time the planet goes around the sun, which would then lead to a periodicity or a period of 1 year in the case of the Earth, because that's how long it takes the Earth to go around the sun. So it's a similar phenomenon with the black hole at the galactic center. We see this pulsation roughly every 20 minutes. And so we interpret that as being a part of the plasma in orbit around the black hole, and the distance that corresponds to that period is about 3 times the size of the event horizon. So these are some of the most exciting things that are happening now as we speak, and the prospects will get only better as time passes and Chandra and XMM continue to look and discover additional activity and also with the next generation of telescopes in the pipeline now.
0: Now, everyone asks the question, what happens if you fall into a black hole? No one's ever done that, of course, but could you explain some of the distortions of space-time that occur if you were to fall into a black hole and someone were to observe you falling into a black hole from a distant planet?
1: Right, and the answer to that, of course, depends, not surprisingly, on how massive the black hole is. What one would see falling through the event horizon differs depending on how massive the black hole is compared to the mass of the object or the body falling in. It turns out that for a massive object like the one at the galactic center, which we now understand has roughly 3 million solar masses worth of material contained within it, falling through the event horizon of an object like that, a person would actually not see very much, would actually not feel very strong effects on his or her body. There would be other distortions to the light, but we'll come back to that in a moment. The point is that what happens physically to matter falling through the event horizon depends on how big the object falling in is compared to how big the event horizon is. And the size of the event horizon scales with the mass of the black hole. So, for example, if the sun were to shrink down to the size of a black hole, its event horizon would have a radius of only 3 kilometers, smaller than a city. Whereas the black hole at the galactic center has an event horizon with a radius about 1/20th the distance between the Earth and the Sun, which is much, much bigger, of course, than 3 kilometers. And it's the difference or the comparison between the size of the event horizon and the size of the object falling in that determines how much physical damage, if we can put it that way, is done to the object falling in. So because our body is so small compared to the size of the event horizon of the black hole, the galactic center, we could fall right through and not feel very much physical damage. We wouldn't get distorted or pulled or stretched or compressed. We would be able to pass through the event horizon, and then other catastrophic events would ensue, I'm sure, after that. But the process of falling in wouldn't do damage to us. On the other hand, if we were to fall through a smaller black hole, like the Sun, again, if the Sun were to be compressed to 3 kilometer size, then our body would get stretched at first, pulled apart, and catastrophic damage would follow. We would be disintegrated, and only the atoms and molecules would fall through. So the physical damage is different depending on the size. And a good analogy would be compare standing on the surface of the Earth, where the surface of the Earth, even though it's spherical, looks flat to us because it's so much bigger than us, and then standing on the dome of a cathedral. The dome also is quasi-spherical at the top, but because the size of the sphere is much smaller compared to the Earth and much closer to our size, we feel the curvature of the dome much, much more. And so that's the analogy. A small black hole, because of its greater curvature relative to us, would do more damage to our body falling through than a big black hole does. Now, that's as far as physical damage is concerned. But what we see, though, would be less dependent on the size, and there would be significant distortion to the light path progressively as we get closer and closer to the event horizon. So light, because of gravitational redshift, meaning that photons have progressively less and less energy, not speed. The speed of light is always the same, but the energy of the photons decreases relative to us at infinity as they get closer and closer to the event horizon. Because of that decreasing energy, we have greater and greater difficulty seeing the light. Eventually, as the as the light reaches the event horizon, it's lost all of its energy relative to what we see, and so we wouldn't be able to even detect the light anymore, even though it would still be coming out until it passes through the event horizon, and then beyond that, we wouldn't see it anymore. But as we fall in, because of this effect, we would tend to see primarily light concentrated closer and closer to the zenith angle, right above our head. So as we get closer to the event horizon, we see a progressively smaller cone of light from the rest of the universe until that point when we cross the event horizon itself, and only the light coming directly down would be visible to us. And so we would see these significant distortions because of the light bending and the gravitational redshift. And when we cross the event horizon, then, of course, nothing can go back out, so we can't communicate with the outside world. But what we would see is only light falling directly inwards towards us.

Well, I'm afraid that's it for the first part of Exploration. Once again, our first special guest was Professor Fulvia Melia, Professor of Astronomy at the University of Arizona. And in the second half, we bring on Professor Richard Gott of Princeton University, who is the creator of his own version of a time machine. And if you want a copy of today's program, call the Pacifica Program Service at 1-800-735-0230. 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And be sure to check out my website. 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

Welcome back to Exploration. Once again, this is Dr. Michio Kaku, Professor of Theoretical Physics at the City College and the Graduate Center of the City University of New York, and this is the second half of Exploration. In the first half of Exploration, we begin a discussion with Dr. Fulvio Melia. He is a professor of astronomy at the University of Arizona and one of the leading experts on black hole physics. And as we said before, black holes are not science fiction. We see these things in outer space. They gobble up entire star systems. But then that leaves open the question, well, if black holes can eat up entire star systems, where do the stars go? Well, to be blunt about it, we physicists don't really know. There's a controversy among physicists as to what happens. Some people think that stars are simply crushed into nothingness and, well, that's it. Period. End of story. The black hole has just had lunch. Other people say, well, not so fast. Perhaps black holes can be gateways. Gateways to another universe. And then the question is, well, what lies on the other end of that universe? And again, we're now entering the realm of science fiction because Einstein's equations break down. They break down at the two most interesting points in space and time. First, the center of a black hole. Einstein's equations are useless at that point. Einstein's equations do predict that black holes might be used as time machines or gateways to other universes, but these equations are unreliable because the gravitational force at the center of a black hole becomes infinite, and that's nonsense. It just means that Einstein's equations are incomplete. The second place where Einstein's equations break down is the center of the Big Bang, another very interesting place. We simply don't know what happened before the Big Bang. Well, now we have something called string theory, which is what I do for a living. That's my day job. And in principle, we might be able to answer these questions of what happens if you go through a black hole or what happens if you go before the Big Bang. And string theory seems to indicate that if our universe is a bubble of some sort, then there are perhaps other bubble universes out there that are also expanding. And if these bubble universes collide, or these bubble universes peel off a baby universe, then perhaps that's the Big Bang. So it's fair game now to ask what happened before the Big Bang. But what about time travel? Well, again, we have to rely on string theory. String theory is not advanced enough to answer that question. But if time is a river, as Einstein said, then that leaves open the possibility that the river of time can have whirlpools. And if the river of time has whirlpools, these are called closed time-like loops, and it allows you to leave, let's say, your office, and come back before you left. In other words, you might be able to come back yesterday. Now, this, of course, is all nonsense, you might say to yourself, but hey, these are logical conclusions of Einstein's equations and perhaps may even be allowed by string theory. So our next guest is Dr. Richard Gott of Princeton talking about time travel.

0: And now I'd like to introduce our very special guest today. Once again, we have with us Professor J. Richard Gott III. He's a professor at Princeton University, and he's the author of a book called Time Travel in Einstein's Universe, The Physical Possibilities of Travel Through Time. Now, just remember that we're not talking about some inventor in a laboratory in his basement creating a time machine by which you can erase certain rather embarrassing events in your history. We are, in fact, talking about hard physics. We're talking about, perhaps, one day, a civilization much more advanced than ours, or perhaps maybe even our descendants thousands of years from now, may have the ability to manipulate the energy of a star, in which case they may be able to create a time machine capable of changing the past. And so the question is time travel possible, given the fact that there are all sorts of horrible paradoxes you can get if you go backwards in time, for example, and shoot your parents before you're born? So once again today, our guest is Professor J. Richard Gott III, a professor at Princeton University, and we are talking about time machines and time travel. The first question for you, Professor Gott, is how did you first get interested in physics?
1: Well, I got interested in astronomy when I was about 8 years old. I belonged to a stargazer group that was organized by our junior astronomical society, and so I had a telescope, and astronomy was a hobby of mine in high school. And when I became interested in physics in high school and so forth, I later decided to take my physics and work on astrophysics, because that had always been a hobby and of particular interest to me.
0: And was there anything about the romance of the stars, anything about, for example, looking for intelligent life in outer space, or wondering where the universe came from? Was there anything specific about astronomy that fascinated you?
1: Well, I was particularly interested in the Big Bang theory. At that time, this was a bit before Penzias and Wilson had discovered the cosmic microwave background radiation. So I was always a fan of the Big Bang theory versus the, as opposed to the steady state theory.
0: Okay. And I understand today you're affiliated with the Intel Science Talent Search, or formerly known as the Westinghouse Science Talent Search. So tell us a little bit about your experience judging high school kids.
1: Well, for many years I was the judge, chairman of the judges for the first Westinghouse, and then it's now sponsored by Intel, the Intel Science Talent Search. And this is a wonderful science competition. It's the oldest and most prestigious competition for high school students in science in the country. And five of its winners have gone on to win Nobel Prizes. So it's a wonderful contest, and it asks you to do a piece of real research and submit your research just like you would write a research paper and so forth. So unlike a test of some sort, it's really you just try research, and we look at your research. So it's kind of like if you were a baseball camp, you know, you could test people out by seeing how fast they ran down to first base. That would give you some idea of how they might play baseball. But a baseball scout would tell you that it's really, if you're scouting for the major leagues, you really want to see people actually play baseball. So this gives students a chance to do real research projects, which are fun. And many people that enter this contest, they fall in love with doing research and do it for the rest of their lives. And many of the winners of this contest have gone on to wonderful careers in science. So I would encourage people to apply for it. 40 winners come to Washington each year, and they give out very large college scholarships, and it's a very exciting thing.
0: Okay, now let's talk about time travel in particular. There's a movie hitting the silver screen right now called Terminator 3, where killer robots from the future come back to harass us in the past. So what started your romance with time machines? Because in the area of physics, most physicists tend to, at least in the old days, scoff at the whole notion of going backwards in time.
1: Well, I got interested in time travel by exploring some solutions to Einstein's equations. Einstein developed his theory of general relativity, which is his theory of curved space-time to explain gravity. And we take this theory very seriously because when he finally solved the equations for this in 1915, they made predictions about light bending or as it would pass near the sun. And these were checked experimentally, and Einstein was found to be right, and Newton was found to be wrong. So since then, people have been interested in exploring exact solutions to Einstein's equations. And you've heard of probably the most famous one is the black hole solution. That's an exact solution to Einstein's equations. So we take black holes seriously, even though they're quite extraordinary objects, because they do solve Einstein's equations of gravity. So I got interested in cosmic strings. These are theoretical objects that are dense threads of energy left over after the Big Bang that are predicted in about half the theories of unified particle physics in the early universe. We haven't found them yet, but we are searching for them. And I found an exact solution for one cosmic string, what the geometry around one cosmic string would look like. And William Hiscock found the same solution independently of me, so we're given joint credit for this solution to Einstein's equations. And then later, I investigated two moving cosmic strings, what an exact solution would look

0: but we don't live in that kind of universe, but it's an interesting solution to the equations that allows time travel to the past. And if there's one solution like that, there could be others. And then Kip Thorne and his associates found wormhole solutions that allowed time travel to the past. So it's extremely interesting that these equations of Einstein's, of general relativity, themselves, and this is our best theory of gravity at the time, seem to allow solutions that allow time travel to the past. So I got interested in it just from trying to understand Einstein's equations with objects that we were interested in.
1: Okay, now let's talk about the movies. Everyone likes the movies, and
0: yes.
1: People have seen a lot of movies where we have black holes that are rotating very rapidly.
0: Right.
1: And according to mathematician Roy Kerr in 1963, he did find a solution of Einstein's equations where if you pass through the ring, not a point, but a ring that's spinning very rapidly, you would wind up on a parallel universe, perhaps even in a distant point in time. So could you elaborate about what happens if you, heaven forbid, fall through a black hole and make it, quote, to the other side, unquote?
0: Well, this was an unperturbed black hole. It's the solution to Einstein's equations, and this is one that's left alone completely, and you ignore the effects of Hawking radiation, which we can mention later. But this first solution for a rotating black hole showed that if you traveled inside the black hole, instead of a singular point in the center, you would find, as you said, a ring singularity. If you passed through the ring, you could navigate your spaceship in such a way that you could travel back in time. And then after leaving this region, you could go and pop out into another universe, sort of like getting on an elevator at a store and going up to the first, going from the first floor to the second, and you could get out on the second floor universe. Then later you could go out and go up to a third floor universe and so forth. But there was no getting back to the first floor. There, once you went in the rotating black hole, it was not possible to come back outside and brag to your friends about your adventures. But quite interestingly, there was a region of time travel that was trapped inside the rotating black hole in Kerr's solution.
1: Okay, now let's say you go through the black hole and you're not crushed by gravity because it's, you know, gravity is spread out a little bit throughout the ring. However, there are some naysayers who say, wait a minute, let's not go so fast. And you mentioned that the black hole was not perturbed. So could you tell us a little bit about some of the naysayers who say that maybe you can't make it quite all the way through that black hole?
0: Well, the trouble is that when you pass inside this black hole and you pass into the region of time travel, if you're looking back outside, you're watching you're seeing the history of the external universe as you're passing outside. And in Mr. Kerr's solution, as you passed into the region of time travel, you would be able to see the entire future history of the universe pass before your eyes. Now, you might say, well, this is a good thing, very interesting for historians. You get to see the whole future history of the universe in a finite amount of time. But the trouble is those photons coming in would be infinitely blue-shifted and become, instead of visible photons, they would become ultraviolet and gamma-ray photons. So these could kill you. You have to pass them on your way into the region of time travel. Other effects need to be considered, too, like the fact that the black hole may evaporate. Would it be expected to evaporate from Hawking radiation, which cuts off your view of the very late history of the universe, but also induces other effects, with quantum effects on the inside of the black hole. So the situation is that some people have explored this situation, Mr. Burko for one, Amos Ori, and they have found that you, traveling to the region of time travel, you would probably pass a singularity. The curvature of space-time would become infinite. However, it takes a very brief amount of time for this to occur, so the singularity may be weak in the sense that it may not tear your body completely apart. And also, quantum effects would be expected to knock out any infinities in the solution. So the trouble is that we don't really

0: know exactly what happens to you when you go inside a rotating black hole, and we may need a theory of quantum gravity to explain this. We know how gravity behaves on macroscopic, ordinary scales. Einstein's theory gives us a wonderful and very well-checked theory of that. But we don't know how gravity behaves on microscopic scales. And to understand what would really happen going into a black hole, we may need to know that.
1: Okay, well, we have had on this radio show several people who work in superstring theory, like I do, and
0: yes,
1: we do look at these things. However, the theory is not very well developed yet. So let's ask a hypothetical question. Let's say you are an advanced civilization, like we see in the movies, an advanced civilization that can move planets and move stars. I mean, really powerful technology we're having here now.
0: Yeah.
1: With that kind of technology, do you think that someone could go through the ring to perhaps a parallel universe or perhaps in time, or it's just simply not known in terms of what we know about quantum gravity? Or do most people think, bah, humbug, you just can't do it?
0: Well, I think that the... if you were using my cosmic strings, what a super civilization would try to do is find a loop of cosmic strings. Cosmic strings either are infinite, they have no end, so either they're infinite, if we found them, they're either infinite or they come in loops. So you can think of spaghetti or spaghettios. So find one of the spaghettios, one of the loops, manipulate it so that it collapses by a large factor. And you could arrange it with your massive spaceship flying around it so that the two sides of the string would pass each other at the speed required to make a time machine. But I was able to show in that case that this would also be in grave danger of forming a black hole. In fact, it would likely form a black hole. So the regions of time travel would likely be trapped inside, just as we've talked about in the rotating black hole case. So I think one thing to emphasize is that these are projects that really, this loop would weigh half the mass of our own galaxy. So we're talking about projects that really only a super civilization could attempt. But as you say, we're interested in finding out whether a civilization with arbitrarily large powers but still operating under the laws of physics could do it. And I think probably until we really get a theory of quantum gravity, we can't say for sure whether they would succeed or not.
1: Okay, now let's talk about the wormhole, because on Star Trek, they simply zap through wormholes to the other side of the galaxy. Now, if you had a black hole, there is a problem there, and that is it's a one-way ticket. It's basically a roach motel. You go in and you never check out again. It's a one-way trip. However, these wormholes that we see on Star Trek are transversible. You go back and forth, back and forth. It's like taking a Sunday drive right through a wormhole. So tell us a little bit about wormholes and whether or not they're practical.
0: Well, the wormhole idea got started when Carl Sagan, who was writing this book, Contact, which later became a famous movie, he wanted to use a wormhole to get Jodie Foster from one part of the galaxy to another. And so he called up his friend Kip Thorne and said, listen, I'd like to get the physics right here. What about the physics of wormholes? So Kip Thorne and his associates investigated this, and they found out that in order to transverse it back and forth, you had to prop it open with some what we call negative energy density stuff. This is stuff that weighs less than zero. In other words, you'd have to add mass to this to get back to zero. It's stuff that weighs less than zero. Well, that's very strange stuff, but you might say, well, that's strange. You wouldn't expect to find that. But curiously, we do know of a quantum mechanical effect, the Casimir effect, which is one where if you take two parallel metal conducting plates and you put them very close together, the quantum vacuum state in between the two plates actually acquires a negative energy density. It weighs less than zero. So Kip Thorne was proposing, and similar effects occur in connected with Hawking radiation and black holes and so forth. So we know of quantum effects that can induce negative energy density states. So what Kip Thorne proposed to do was to cover the mouth of each wormhole with a conducting plate and put them close to each other in the wormhole tunnel, 10 to the minus 10 centimeters apart, so that they introduced a large negative energy density. And then you could traverse by opening trap doors in these metal plates. You could traverse the wormhole and, you know, not be killed. Again, the engineering effects of this were enormous. The wormhole he was talking about involved 200 million solar masses, 200 million times the mass of the sun. So, but again, he was interested to know whether these things were possible in principle at all under the laws of general relativity.
1: Okay, well, let's say you want to build one of these things, okay? People talk about these things. Paul Davies, who we actually had on the radio show a few years ago, even wrote a book about how to build a time machine, okay?
0: Sure.
1: Now, again, one of the problems is you have to get negative energy if you go the route of the wormhole. And then the question is, well, how do you get negative energy in large quantities? The Casimir effect is very tiny. It takes laboratory instruments, very delicate instruments, to measure this effect. However, we want to just rip space and time apart and change the topology of the universe. So if you were once again a very advanced civilization, how could you possibly assemble large quantities of negative energy to open up a wormhole?
0: Well, the mechanism that's being used is to bring the plates very close together. The plates are pulling you toward each other. This effect has been measured in the lab. And if you let the plates go very close to each other, you can get a very large amount of negative energy density. You have to engineer this so that the plates can go. In Kip Thorne's case, he was having them 10 to the 10th centimeters, 10 to the minus 10 centimeters apart. So that's the mechanism that's used. How do you get the wormhole in the first place? The idea here was that space-time on very small scales, 10 to the minus 33 centimeters, microscopic scales, may be sponge-like. The quantum fluctuations might be causing little microscopic wormholes to be forming all the time. And so the idea would be to find one of those and somehow enlarge it. This is what Thorne's proposal, and make it large enough so and then you could keep propping it open with this negative energy density stuff. So no doubt it's an extraordinarily difficult feat, but we're interested to know whether it's possible in principle.
1: Okay, well, there's even a television commercial now I was watching talking about building a wormhole to deliver products to the customers. So the idea of wormholes is out there. However, the advertisement stumbles on this whole question of, well, how do you energize this thing with negative energy? So you mentioned the Casimir effect. Where else in the universe can we find negative energy? It's a very exotic kind of thing. It's not the kind of thing we see in the laboratory. Where else in the universe can we find negative energy?
0: Well, black holes is one location. When Stephen Hawking was working on black holes, one of the things he proved was that if once you formed a black hole, it would only get bigger. Its horizon, as it were, would only get bigger. And so as it gobbled more and more material, in fact, he proved a theorem that if energy density was always positive, the black hole, if you just add energy density to it, the black hole would always get bigger. But then people started to think about what would happen to a black hole with quantum effects, and Stephen Hawking showed that black holes actually evaporate. And so over time, there's a quantum vacuum effect in the empty space around the black hole, that you have vacuum fluctuations that cause particles to be emitted from the black hole and then also cause the black hole to lose energy. And so if you look at the quantum vacuum state that exists around the black hole, which Stephen Hawking found, it has a slight negative energy density, which steals energy from the black hole and causes it to evaporate. And so that's an example of a naturally occurring phenomena that we expect is occurring every day.
1: Now, Paul Davies, in his book on how to build a time machine, stumbles over this very same question, and he mumbles that, well, maybe we can build banks of laser beams. Lasers can have positive and negative, what are called squeeze states, and he doesn't explain how to do it. And this is, of course, the key question. What is the gasoline? What is the energy that drives your machine? And he mumbles and says, well, maybe one day we'll have huge banks of lasers that we could fire into our chamber to prop open the mouth of a wormhole. Are you impressed by that book?
0: Well, I probably wouldn't use lasers. I mean, I still think the Casimir effect that Thorne talked about is the most promising proposal to get the negative energy density state. We know it produces a negative energy density state, and the engineering question is, you know, can you build these plates, you know, close enough together? This is an extraordinarily challenging engineering solution. But he was going to do this by having electrically charged plates. The electric charge would keep the plate from collapsing. The repulsion of the electric charges would keep the plate from collapsing, and to put the two plates very close together. So I think that's the original Kip Thorne and his associates proposal is still the most, if you will, practical one. And this is really something that we've observed in the lab. So I think it's by that turn, they were trying for a conservative solution that involved physics that we understand.
2: And if you want more information about time travel, then get a copy of my latest book, Physics of the Impossible, which has a complete discussion of space-time and time travel and interdimensional travel. And I want to thank you, the listener, for making Physics of the Impossible a national bestseller.

0: Well, I'm afraid that's it for Exploration. So once again, our first special guest today was Professor Fulvia Melia, Chairman of the Physics Department at the University of Arizona and one of the world's leading authorities on black holes. And in the second half of Exploration, we brought on Professor Richard Gott of Princeton University, who, believe it or not, has his own particular design for going backwards in time. And if you want a copy of today's program, call the Pacifica Program Service at 1-800-735-0230. That's 1-800-735-0230 for a copy of today's program. Once again, this is Dr. Michio Kaku, Professor of Theoretical Physics here in New York City. 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
2: I'm Patrick Davidson. On December 4th, 2017, the Thomas Fire ravaged hillsides, farms, and homes throughout Ventura County. Thousands of lives were changed forever. This is one of the inspirational, first-person stories from the community of heroes who came together to fight back, to rescue friends and strangers, and to survive and heal. On this episode of Recaps, our Thomas Fire storytellers are Fred Burris and Jeff Shea.
3: We came around a corner and there was probably five dually trucks with stock trailers, large horse-carrying trailers. They all had their hoods open and they were all screaming that they were on fire.
4: There was another family where I knocked on the door and both the cars are on fire in the driveway. And they're going, well, where do we go? What do we do? And it's like, just start walking towards Foothill Road and flag down a police car. And we were able to get them in and get them down the road.

0: My name is Fred Burris. I'm a battalion chief with Ventura County Fire Department. Battalion chiefs were responsible for either a program, or in my case, I'm an operations battalion chief. I'm responsible for a battalion or a geographical area that encompasses a number of fire stations. The night of the Thomas fire, we had staffed up extra staff in anticipation of the Santa Ana winds, and I was assigned as the extra battalion chief in the Santa Clara Valley area. So at the time of the report of the fire, I was in Santa Paula. Fire was originally reported in off Dixon Road. If you're familiar with where the cemetery is in Santa Paula, you know, even initially it sounded like it was a significant fire. And we're the first due battalion chief and our cars broke. So reported that to dispatch. They sent started up another battalion chief, was coming from Camarillo. So we fiddled with the car a little bit, and then it just started, and we ended up going on into the fire. A lot of fires you pull up onto them. I'd say this fire we pulled up into it. We went up 150 towards Stuckel Park, and I knew they were over off Amloff Canyon and Pine Grove on the east side of the Santa Paula Creek by Stuckel Park. So we pulled into the first turnout on the south of Stuckel Park. There was a lot of people out, and we were met with some citizens in the area, met with a representative from Thomas Aquinas College, wanted to know if they should evacuate, and we told them that they probably should. We sorted out the next arriving battalion chief was coming into the area, Todd Leak. He said he was just coming into Santa Paula, so we had a quick conversation about how we were going to initially organize, and he took instant commander, and I took the initial operations section chief, and I gave a size-up report to dispatch. Shortly thereafter, we had a spot fire right behind our location, and we realized we were in the fire environment, and we had multiple spots on the west side of Highway 150. Indicated to us that the fire would be an immediate threat to Santa Paula and the communities along the Lupu area. It was windy. Ended up being windier than I had indicated on the size-up report. Conservatively, the wind was, 20 miles per hour with probably gusts to 30 to 35 and maybe higher on the ridges. Speaking to the helicopter crew chief and the pilot, when they came around South Mountain, they were hit with such a strong wind, they couldn't even make much ground speed, so they ended up going all the way around to the upper Ojai area to come in upwind of the fire. The initial arriving engines all went to work immediately. They were reporting, subjects trapped in the homes, and they were all fully engaged in fighting fire. The fire behavior was beyond our threshold of control for any of our tactics we have. There was a report of a subject trapped in a home off Amloff Canyon, I believe, in one of the Santa Paula engines. Took care of that. Overhead from our department was arriving, and they were starting to form up down in Mill Park. Right as we were organizing was when the report came in from dispatch and from the helicopter of a new fire started in Upper Ojai off Koningstein Road, or in the area of Koningstein Road. And Chief McNeil was with us at the time, and we just self-organized. He said, I'll take that, and we made that a third branch. From that point on, it was just a lot of assessment, sizing up, deploying of resources, scouting, trying to find the edge of the fire, and maneuver our assigned resources to the areas of need. Of course, we didn't have enough to cover everything at once, so we kind of had to maneuver stuff around as the need arised. And we thought the fire was going to be into Santa Paula a little sooner than it was. As it turned out, it was moving westerly much sooner. And, I'm pretty familiar with the canyons along in there, and we thought, well, let's move our perimeter control stuff, our bulldozers, our heavy equipment, Santa Paula, the hospital, the foothill communities up the top of 10th Street were very much threatened. The topography there, and the fire kind of looking uphill coming from right to left, had a real potential for a conflagration in that Santa Paula city foothill. So we kept some stuff in place there, but then tried to maneuver other resources out in front of the fire. It seemed like our first point of real impact was up there in Wheeler Canyon. I knew we had a number of homes on fire. That was a report from the strike team. Pete Jensen and myself, we went ahead and went up Wheeler Canyon ourselves, and we came around a corner, and there was probably five dually trucks with stock trailers, large horse carrying trailers. They all had their hoods open, and they were all screaming that they were on fire. And we could see the fire was actually coming into that area, and immediately somebody pulled in behind us, kind of blocked us. A couple small compact cars shot the gap and went around. they were yelling at us for a fire extinguisher, and we're in an SUV, so we got out our small fire extinguisher. A lot of the debris in the back of those vehicles was on fire, the ranch trucks. The air filters were on fire because they had all just come through probably a severe fire front with a lot of embers. So we opened the hood, we popped their, threw their air filters out on the ground, kind of instructed the others to do that, and told the lead truck to just get going and don't stop till they get to the end. It was a real tough situation there because while they were all stopped, cars that were trying to leave the canyon were also gridlocked because it's real narrow right there. You know, like you would do in traffic when everybody stopped, you want to go around, but as soon as you come around the corner, you realize you can't go forward and everybody that's behind you follows you. Next thing you know, both lanes are blocked. So we got out of that, we turned around, we went back down to the canyon mouth and just kind of trusted the strike teams that we had. Sometime later when we were down there at the end of opening to Wheeler Canyon, trying to keep people from coming up the canyon, there was a lot of people were indicating that their friend had called them, come check on their house, and we just, after the event we just went through, we were telling people, please do not go up there. It really is dangerous. There had been a vehicle accident up the canyon with people trapped, and we didn't have any resources to send up there. I called up to the strike teams that were up ahead and asked them if they could get to that area. Our engines that were up in the canyon were up canyon from the accident, and they were trying to make their way down to it. So we had a report of four vehicles on fire with 16 more vehicles stacked up behind. Around the same time, dispatch had told us there was a report of a man with difficulty breathing, smoke inhalation at that location. So we clarified, you know, there's a lot of people here, give us a description. They said they're with the sheriff's deputies. Well, it turns out Chief Horton had seen a man stumbling out of the smoke, put him in his battalion chief's car, then handed him off to a deputy. The deputies brought him down. We went and did a patient assessment on that man, and he told us that he had saw a car crash into the fire, and he saw someone go off into the fire. Again, that just kind of heightened the situation that we needed to get to that area. Around that exact same time, an LA County strike team of large structural type engines arrived. They arrived on scene and I said, hey, we need one of your engines to treat this patient smoke inhalation, and we need you and the other four to get up the canyon and to this location of the accident and rescue the occupants of those vehicles and provide protection and do whatever you gotta do. When you're done with that, come back down to the mouth here because we have 10 mobile homes on fire with nobody in there if you don't have any resources. It's an unusual assignment for a strike team to get that immediate rescue assignment. You know, typical, it's like you would expect a structure defense assignment or firefighting perimeter control, but not that often is the assignment. No, the assignment is rescue. Others had went and searched the area. It did turn out there was four vehicles on fire, and then we searched the lead vehicle. We weren't able to find anyone, and we just were actually kind of relieved because we didn't see any evidence of an occupant. We thought, well, maybe just in the confusion, somebody, they had gotten a ride out, and the man hadn't seen, he was mistaken. And then later on, we learned that there was actually a fatality there. And I'm very regretful of that. I was responsible for the area, and then the detail work would be up by the engines, and the captains leading the engines, and strike team leaders leading groups of engines. I gave them the assignment, hey, we have this situation. Can you get there and provide aid and get the people out, protect them in place or whatever? I later asked the guys, well, you know, what went on there? And they had told me that there was a row of cars with everybody in them trapped behind the cars that were on fire. I think they had looked on their satellite map, they'd used their phones or looked on the mobile computer. We have an aerial photo in our mobile computer, and it was very, very smoky in the canyon, and they knew that there was a horse arena or a clearing adjacent to where all the vehicles were trapped. So they got the people out of the vehicles. You know, I don't know that they used, I was reported they used a fire hose and told everyone to hang on to it like you would kids at preschool. Keep your hand on the rope and we'll lead you to safety. They were able to lead everybody out. And at my position, I just, as checking on the status, I was assured that we have everyone and we're sheltering in place in a field. So that was a big relief to hear that. I'm familiar with that area and I wouldn't have imagined those kinds of conditions in there. I mean, it's certainly a fire prone area, but I've been on a number of fires there over the years. And I think it was just the fuels, the riverbed itself, there's kind of a seasonal creek along there that's got a lot of brush in it. And that was what was causing a lot of the fire along the road. One of the other Ventura County strike teams, we had to bring them back over to Santa Paula. Dixon Road, Fagan Canyon, there's some ranch homes and facilities up in there, and the fire was now moving into there, which that was the original reporting party's location. So they went into that area. We were engaged in firefighting at the upper end of Santa Paula. The neighborhoods along 150 on the west side. The Santa Paula Hospital was a pretty big concern about, you know, should we evacuate the hospital or are we going to be able to protect the hospital? Pretty consequential conversations back and forth. And in our minds was, well, up in Sonoma County, the similar things were happening, you know, and it's hard to get your mind around that you're gonna have to evacuate a whole hospital. You wouldn't normally think of a commercial building catching on fire and not being able to protect it. Based on the fire behavior we had at the time and some of the plans we had made, we felt confident we could shelter the people in place at Santa Paula Hospital. And we actually did take some direct suppression action. We constructed a piece of indirect fire line where we took hand crews and some of the engine crews, and we actually scraped away fuel and made a break from an area just a little bit up from the hospital down into the neighborhoods. We plumbed that with fire hose and we were able to keep the fire from coming around the base of the hills all the way into the lower part of Santa Paula and impact the hospital. By dawn, it was flanking down into all of the area above Santa Paula and even down into town. That drainage comes out of Fagan Canyon. The fire had gotten down into the actual flats, the neighborhood down by the cemetery. That morning, it was burning behind all the homes along the Mupu area of Santa Paula. Okay, 6:30 a.m., the fire's flanking into Santa Paula. Ventura City is really being impacted. The fire's moving west. Somebody had told me, hey, the fire looks like it's moving down towards your area where you live, and doesn't look like there's a lot of resources up here. I know they was accounted for, but sent a text to my wife and said, hey, you'll probably see some smoke pretty soon. And then she goes, well, actually, we see flames. I go, okay. Shortly thereafter, we thought we were looking pretty good along Creek Road. Went by my house and pulled into my cul-de-sac for a second, and my wife and family was out front. I have a son that's a smoke jumper, and I have another son that's in the Marine Corps. He was able to come home. They were both at the house. They had hoses out. And I go, we're fine here. You guys are going to be fine. We went up to check on the engines that were up on the homes that were on fire that were on the north side of Sulphur Mountain. We left one of our engines kind of in reserve down in the neighborhood there off Creek Road. On the radio channel, out of the blue, that engine started reporting, hey, we have multiple homes threatened. The fire's on the north side of Creek Road. Then dispatch called and said, hey, we have a report from sheriff's deputies at multiple homes on fire along Encino Drive. And for a second, I just kind of went, oh, this must be a mistake, because the fire looked like it was not going to do that. We went ahead and took the engines that weren't, the engines that were available off Sulphur Mountain, moved them down into Creek Road, and we pulled down in there. You know, I had went from thinking that, you know, my house was fine, my family was fine, to like, I'm going to burn down my whole neighborhood and be responsible for it. And then, you know, we looked up and along the Oakview Hills on the rim, there was at least three homes burning on the rim. And I just handed off my neighborhood to Chief Horton, who was a strike team leader of our strike team, Ventura County strike team. Well, we were needed elsewhere. And that's back to our role of kind of scouting, finding the work, finding where the need was, and then assigning the task level stuff to the engines and strike team leaders. And I just kind of remember driving away thinking like, you know, gee, I just told all my neighbors that we're fine, and now the neighborhood is on fire. And I just said to myself, I'm not going to tell anybody on this fire from here on out that they're fine. We had enough resources to get ahead of it, and the engine that had stayed behind actually positioned themselves up on the hillside, so they were up at a home that likely would have been damaged. Because it's mid-slope, they had enough room to maneuver up there, and they were able to stay and defend that home. One home ended up being totaled, and some damages to some barns and some outbuildings and fences. And then up in that Saddle Mountain area, we had some engines from San Gabriel Valley, Orange County, and then a lot of other resources started coming in. At the same time that was going on, the fire was also impacting Cedar Springs, Foster Park area, Norway Track. I'm on an incident management team and, you know, go to fires all over the West, and you get on these campaign fires where you really get dug in, and, you know, there's periods of activity in certain areas and then it kind of dies down and you catch up on it and you start getting your lines in and you're holding your lines and mopping up, and each day gets a little bit better, and then eventually you have a smaller and smaller area to work and you're caught up in the, you know, and then you're in kind of the management phase of the fire. Well, this fire was day after day after day of full shift, fully employed scouting, fighting fire, maneuvering, coordinating, juggling, adjusting, you know, shift after shift after shift. I've been on fatality fires, but I haven't been directly involved. Like, well, you know, in this case, I was organizationally one level up, but certainly out in the field when the fatality happened. And when it was happening, I know this sounds strange. It's not like it wasn't any big deal, because it was, but you know that just statistically, if you're engaged in this kind of work, we're never saying, oh, it's a cost of doing business, anything like that, but you know that the possibility exists. So if you're going to be out doing these wildland fire overhead jobs or anything, structure, anything like that, you'd have to tell yourself that that might happen to me. And so when it does, I want to be kind of ready. So when it was happening, I was like, I've strangely been expecting this someday. Like any kind of line of work, right? You want to be there when something like this is happening, but I think it took its toll on a lot of people. I mean, certainly the communities, obviously, people that lost their homes. Maybe a certain like below the waterline stress in the matter. You know, like, I didn't lose my home, but you know, the family was out of the house for a few days. We didn't have power. I think the fire kind of, I don't know if it was stress or whatever, but I being involved with the fatality of Wheeler Canyon, being involved with the fatality in Fillmore, I think for the first time in my career, I actually kind of felt it a little bit, like, hey, I think there's something going on below the waterline here. Nothing we do is compared to anything, you know, people do in combat or the military, but, you know, they talk about traumatic stress, and I think, yeah, I might be feeling it a little bit. Just gave me some empathy for that, just some self-awareness of it, and, you know, thinking about what other people have gone through, your coworkers, how they're reacting, and had experienced that on a small level, I think. I think the value of this project, though, is getting to hear everyone's story, because there's 400 and something of us, right? So I'm still talking to people and learning, and we're, you know, trying to, and I, you know, and hear stories about people who were engaged in the fire in another neighborhood, you know, and the family calls, hey, you know, I think the fire's getting close. All right, you'll be okay. The fire's really close. I can't come home. You probably should get the stuff and get out. To, hey, honey, the house is gone. Okay, I can't come home. I'm over here, you know, and that's appropriate. That's just the way it would be. But just to think of that dilemma, that level of distraction, to stay focused, delivering service here, supervising these people you're with, while over here, you know, your family's dealing with, you know, the loss of the home, and, you know, lack of better scripture, maybe fleeing for their lives out of your own neighborhood. You know, I didn't experience that directly, and no one that was working directly for me had their home lost, but certainly we know those that did, you know, many, many, many people, not just people in public safety, but those are the people that I'm connected with.
1: Jeff Shea, I'm currently a division chief with the Ventura County Fire Department, assigned to Central County Operations, and I'm also responsible for our special operations. At the end of the day, I finished up my staff assignment and went home. I live in Thousand Oaks. Was home a pretty short period of time, and via text saw that there was a brush response off of Highway 150. I grew up in Santa Paula, so I'm familiar with that area, and familiar with the potential, familiar with wind and where that area was. And so it definitely piqued my interest. I turned on my radio in my vehicle and listened to the initial reports.
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1: Went inside, told my family I'll see you later, and started heading towards Highway 150 area. Very clear idea of the circumstances by our initial engine company, Engine Company 20 from the Summit, our initial arriving two battalion chiefs. Part of our staffing included an extra battalion chief in the Santa Clara River Valley, which was Fred Burris, who's an extremely, in my opinion, extremely savvy wildland fire commander. He got there one of the first. Our battalion chief from the El Rio station got there more or less simultaneously, and the planning and the execution began initially to hold the fire on the east side of Highway 150. And quickly, I don't even think I was there yet, and they had already announced over the radio that it had jumped Highway 150 on the west end. And there was really very little you could do with the wind, the fuel, and the topography there, it was going to carry the fire. We do initially as part of a wildland fire, any wildland fire, regardless of size, is we We designate the box, and that's kind of an initial area of where we would like to keep the fire. Everyone's ability to be flexible and to expand and to take on more responsibility, anticipate where the fire was going, what it was going to do, and how it was going to impact the areas as it proceeded. We kind of look in the fire service, we look at taking independent action or freelancing as a bad thing. Well, I categorize this, there's a fine line, and there's on the other side of that is initiative. To a person, every individual that I crossed paths with, dealt with, interacted with, including the civilians who were terrified, obviously, and later on that night, you know, were literally running for their lives. I know that can be a little cliche, but I don't know how to describe it another way. With all those things considered, yeah, a lot of initiative was taken. There was, from my perspective, giving broad-based objectives. The replies were, got it, okay, we're here, we're doing this, and resources came from outside the area as part of the mutual aid system. We were getting people who'd never been here, who had, and I couldn't, myself, and I don't want to speak for the others, but there was no way I could address each of them face to face. And typically you'll get a briefing, which is basically just a situational update, what radio channels we're using, kind of some broad-based objectives. Well, that was all happening over the radio because there was no other way to do it. Ideally, in a circumstance like this, you would have individuals from outside the area would have a reporting point. If here, you're going to go here, you're going to contact this individual, they're going to tell you, hey, this is what we want to do. And your objectives are life safety and property conservation as best you can. This incident was growing, and so we relocated to Fire Station 82, which is in the city of Santa Paula. But at that point, we had three branches established, one being in the upper Ojai area, one being where, as I spoke, Gary Monday and I were in Santa Paula, the third kind of taking the 126 corridor to Wheeler Canyon. And I had Wheeler Canyon to wherever this was going to go, and it basically into the city of Ventura. And so I said, okay. The kicker, if you will, was you have no resources. There's nothing to get. You have that area. You're responsible for that geographic area that's really undefined to the way it goes. I was thinking in my head, okay, Ventura Avenue, which at that point, I can't even wrap my head around the fire getting to Ventura Avenue. I went and met with our operations chief, who's Chad Cook, at Foothill and Wheeler Canyon. It was myself and John Colomarino, who's a battalion chief for the city of Oxnard. It was he and I. I had the branch, I had him. I said, I'm gonna need you to coordinate at least a structure group or multiple structure groups, kind of depending on how things play out here. John said, hey, I'm gonna go scout out some areas along Foothill Road. I said, great. I was gonna head up Aliso Canyon and see, you know, because we'd already heard that it had passed Wheeler and was likely into Aliso. Being responsible for that particular geographic area, I want to know where it is. If it's already past Aliso, the next thing is I'm thinking, and not, I obviously growing up in Santa Paula, I'm more familiar with the Santa Paula area, but I'm thinking, okay, it's on to Wando. I'm like, what's after that? We had no resources at that point. I mean, the call had gone out, the cavalry was coming, but there is that delay to get them here. To me, the best thing I could do was figure out, okay, once they get here, where are we going to put them? Into the Ondolondo area we go. I meet with the on-duty Ventura City Battalion Chief, Chris McDonald. He had some maps out already and said he was pre-planning that area. I said, great, you've got it. When this, you know, you'll become the Ondolondo structure group. Let me just kind of think about what you need. We don't have anything yet. We're getting some single resources, some single engines from the city of Ventura, city of Oxnard were coming, and we were pre-positioning them for where we anticipated the fire front to hit first. Now, keep in mind, we have four branches, four geographic areas that go from Upper Ojai, Santa Paula, through the 126 corridor into Ventura now, and all of them are being simultaneously impacted by fire. With people we're trying to evacuate as our number one priority. I'm thinking we're mid-morning before the fire gets to Ventura Avenue, which to me meant daylight, a couple hours to figure out where our likely impact points were. And then it was probably within a half an hour, county dispatch came back and said that they had a report of a 100-acre spot fire in Grant Park, which is at the cross. And I remember just thinking, it's there. And now we've got this whole area is going to be impacted. Still, I can't wrap my head around the fact that we had 80-mile-an-hour gusts. I mean, it was every bit of 50 to 60. And the higher you went up the hill, the more velocity there was with the wind. It just got incrementally stronger as you went up into the foothills and into the Ondolondo area. the areas that were obviously significantly impacted as the night progressed. And the fire just did, I mean, it's physics. It did what it is gonna do. The wind pushed it, the topographical features pushed it up through drainages, and it impacted houses. A vivid picture I have in my mind were the ornamentals, the trees, shrubs burning, cars in driveways. I described it as, because I just, for people I know, I said, palm fronds the size of boogie boards on fire, you know, and knowing that whatever it is they hit is gonna burn. I don't know how to describe it other than heroic with the firefighters that came in and took initiative and got people out. We would door knock houses, and people were, you know, it was, obviously it was December 4th, there were Christmas lights up, Christmas trees, people were eating dinner and just saying, hey, it's time to go. And they were, some were aware there was a fire, some obviously were aware there was activity. And I understand it couldn't grasp, in my opinion, the gravity of the situation and that it was time to go. We were putting people in the back of fire engines and getting them down the hill. We were putting people in the back of other civilians' cars and saying, hey, just get out of the area. I mean, I remember multiple people just, you know, looking around and what I would classify as just a gaze and a fixed stare and asking, where do I go? And I just said, go towards Foothill Road, start walking, go. There was another family where I knocked on the door and both the cars are on fire in the driveway. And they're going, well, where do we go? What do we do? And it's like, just start walking towards Foothill Road and flag down a police car. And we were able to get them in and get them down the road. But it's just all these things are happening. It was amazing to me, again, back to that word initiative, and I may overuse it, but every firefighter I crossed paths with, every police officer I crossed paths with, we commandeered public works personnel and just said, hey, start going down this. Anybody you see, get them out of the area. Anyone that we could, in any kind of official or unofficial capacity that we could commandeer to get people out of the way, we utilized. I'm picturing this conflagration of houses burning into Midtown Ventura, and the reality is we don't have the resources to catch it. So the credit for that goes to the individual engine companies, the men and women who basically took that stand on Foothill Road and took the heat, took the smoke, and stopped the fire. It did get over into, there was a barranca in that Court Hamilton area that it got established in. And I want to say we had one engine company of three people there, and that was, I remember who it was Oxnard Engine 68, and they held it. If I could credit them, they held it. I mean, and again, it was an Oxnard resource coming into the city of Ventura, protecting life and property. All things considered, I'm proud. And I'm proud of a lot of things. I'm proud of the Ventura County Fire Department. I'm proud of our operational area, the Ventura City Fire Department, the Oxnard Fire Department. The fact that it was the humanitarian effort of the collective, gross, all-encompassing effort of everyone who was impacted, the civilians, people like yourself who, when someone knocked on your door and said it was time to go, you left. We as the fire department, or we as public safety, are doing that, for public safety. And when people don't go or refuse to go, obviously that's their right, it's not preferred, but in the back of our mind, we know that, okay, if things get bad, we have to go back in there and do everything we can to help that individual. And that night, across the board, everyone that I crossed paths with or that I had heard did what we asked them to do, and that contributed to the result that we had.

Jazz has a way of holding you steady, like a friend at midnight. That's what you hear on Dipped in Velvet. I'm James, inviting you to join me each week for an hour of smoky ballads, deep cuts, and music that wraps you in warmth. 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

0: Hi, I'm Cassius Rankin with ECTV, and today I am joined by Robin Wallace and Piper Snowbeth. How are both of you doing today?
1: Doing well, thank you. Good. Thank you for having us.
0: Yeah, of course. So, jumping straight into it, would both of you mind starting with just a short introduction?
2: Sure. My name is Robin. I serve on the board of Studio Channel Islands Art Center, and I am Piper's mom.
3: Hi, I'm Piper. I am currently a college student at School of the Art Institute of Chicago. I study fibers and textiles. I grew up in Camarillo, and yeah.
0: Robin, your exhibit, Transformed, utilizes pieces found from the wreckage of the Camarillo Mountain fires. What inspired you to tell the stories of those who have been affected by the fires in this way?
2: I mean, it was truly just being at the burn site, you know, where we were called to, you know, revisit the site to kind of look through what was left. And really, like, the task was, you know, to see what could be salvaged, you know, before, you know, out of the debris, you know, and before it was taken away, right? And so that process was really difficult because nothing was salvageable as it was originally intended to be. Like, oh, you know, here's this toaster. Yeah, that's going to work great. No, like, that just, there isn't a toaster anymore. There's this piece of metal. Mm-hmm. So, you know, it really begged the question, so what is it now, you know? And, you know, it's never going to function the way it did before. So, like, let's look at, like, let's accept what this is now, currently. And, you know, it was this moment where I started looking at everything differently. It's like, it's not about, like, what we're going to throw away, but really, like, what is that shape? And, like, is it something that, you know, that you can touch and it's still, you know, what does it feel like? Is it, does it fall apart? Like, the glass, in many cases, was just, like, a little puddle, you know, that you would touch it and it would fall apart, you know? So it's like, looks like there's some things that have survived, but, you know, but only for a moment. Still, they're so fragile, right? And then there are other things that had just had been twisted beyond recognition. For example, with the turning point piece for me was the piano, which my husband found, and it was, you know, typically a piano has this big heavy steel piece called the harp, which is flat, that all the wires are attached to, and this thing, it looked like a fortune cookie, and it was like 700 pounds. Like, I couldn't move it, but I was thinking, people need to see this. This is really beautiful. And so it was really that idea that, like, all of this stuff is really what we call it. Like, we ascribe the meaning. Like, we decide that this piece of wood is going to be a beam for a house. We decide that it's now trash. We decide, you know, like, how we're going to use it in our lives, right? And so I thought that that whole like movement of thinking from it's trash to, like, oh no, this is something that's been disconnected from its former use and now is this beautiful piece of metal was really redemptive. Like, it felt like, oh, I have something in common with this object. Like, it survived, and it will always be changed. And I survived, and I will always be changed. And, you know, how that manifests in all of us is really depends on what was in there from the beginning, mm-hmm. you know? And so that's part of the interest in all these materials being kind of, like, reduced back to their elements and, like, literally shaped by this experience. So in that way, it was inspiring because I wanted to share that experience with other people. I wanted other people to recognize that there was strength in this and that they deserve to see it that way.
3: It's also really taught me, like, how valuable this place is to me and how much it makes me also kind of, like, who I am. And I think realizing that, like, that there's these kind of concrete parts of myself or things that I really care about in the world that are like specific to this place, to Ventura County, like, and that I can't be in touch with that there in a sense, and like other people around me don't see the world in the same way, I guess. I think like that really kind of made me go deeper into like what is my own connection to this place, and you know, yeah, like what have I learned from it, and yeah, just it's really become like a center point kind of, I'd say, of my work in a way. Yeah.
0: Also, as kind of a question for both of you, speaking on how your kind of community with Camarillo and your relationship with it has, again, sort of pushed you in this kind of direction, for both of you, how would you say that your community, especially specific to this place, has kind of shaped your art and the way that you create?
2: I mean, sort of the cruel irony of the house burning to the ground in this climate disaster is just that it was embedded in us from, you know, from the very beginning, the importance of living in harmony with the land and with everything that was surrounding us there. And so to have that kind of like that, the violence of the fire, you know, sort of attack and destroy this place that was so peaceful and that was so had so much reverence for the environment was felt like a, I don't know, like just yeah, like I said, just like a cruel irony, because it so didn't belong there, that rage and that, you know, that yeah, that like and I think that that's part of what I wanted people to see too in these objects, is that there's nothing that you can do, really. There was nothing that we could have done to prevent what happened. Like, it has a force of its own, and nothing that we have engineered so far can protect us from that. And I think we have this like false idea of safety that we can just, you know, if we just do the right things and build the right structure and whatever, it's going to be fine. And I want people to see what the power of the fire does, like it is, and you know, I mean, we see all this stuff on TV, it happens in other places, but you know, that it happened right here, I think was a wake-up call for our whole community. It's, you know, it's completely unpredictable and it's completely devastating. So I don't know if that answered the question, but I can't remember what it was. Sorry.
0: Yes, no, I mean, I think that's a perfect answer. I think it very much sort of touches on how one's community really does influence sort of every aspect, and especially with the fire, how that can be sort of all torn away and sort of devastated.
2: Yeah, the crazy thing about these fires, we've lived, you know, different communities within our community have lived through them. I remember the Thomas Fire in Ventura, it felt like it felt absolutely apocalyptic. There was a curfew that was, you know, the smoke is inescapable. It absolutely blankets the entire region. And so, and at the same time, it's isolated. Like, it has its own, you know, beginning and crescendo and ending, you know, like it, and it's not everywhere. It's in this one area. And so that's the other thing that's really, I think, good to have this show for, is to have that, because people forget, like the next month it's like over already, you know, and it only affected that one place. So to have that like lasting impact and that lasting, you know, sort of evidence of the fire, I think is hard to look at, but at the same time important to have out there as something that's always kind of a possibility in the future, you know, again, at least like once in a lifetime event, that's not, you know, okay, well, that doesn't mean that it's never going to happen again. It could, you know, and it has already multiple times for us. So yeah, it's one of those things, like we are so driven to, you know, there's this whole phrase of like toxic optimism, you know, but like, you know, that's sort of the cultural push is toward optimism. I'm not saying that we shouldn't be, but it does kind of guide us to

0: ask how all of these ideas kind of culminated for you in your latest art installation.
1: Yeah, I mean, for me, the experience of the fire was very different from my family because I was 1,700 miles away in Chicago, and so I was watching the experience like through my phone. And it was, yeah, it was a weird thing that this place that I had such like an intimate relationship to was just gone, and I knew it was gone, but, and I had seen that it was gone, but I actually had no, like, I felt like I needed some sort of connection. And so I turned to just fire itself as like a way that I could begin to understand what happened. And yeah, I guess the first kind of like idea for this installation came from the idea of actually like honoring fire and like the realization that yes, I just watched my home burn, but another person in my class, they had just lost their house due to flooding in North Carolina. You know, like everybody, I just felt this sense of like everybody's losing their homes in one way or another. And these natural disasters, whatever they be, like floods or fires or hurricanes, they're just gonna keep getting more and more common. And so I wanted to kind of create an experience where we could begin to talk about these things that are really hard to have a relationship with after you've, you know, been traumatized by that thing. But I realized the reality of being from this place that I love so much is also fire. Like, that is part of our landscape here. And so, yeah, I wanted to create a way that we could begin to, like, talk about the idea of also, like, ecological grief, like losing, you know, like land changing, losing your home, but also kind of beginning to shift the way that we think about these things that are just going to become more and more common in our lives. And then also in, so I did two iterations of this piece, one in Chicago and then one at home. And the one I did at home became more kind of about like the idea of impermanence and letting go, yeah, and like growth also being part of that, you know, what follows, yeah. You know, so yeah.
0: Yeah, would you say that the distance between you and your family during the fires sort of contributed to this idea of like, this is part of nature and it cannot be helped? Like, do you think the physical kind of separation from it enhanced that feeling for you?
1: Yeah, I mean, there's a total sense of like, I had absolutely no control and I actually didn't experience it. It was just like, yeah, it was such a humbling moment to just like watch it happen from so far away and like know that it was a completely different world that I, you know, from like the world that I knew. But yeah.
0: So now that we've sort of touched on both of your installations and exhibits, how would you say the process is in terms of building these exhibitions? Like, what is your creative process in going about it? And if you want to both sort of touch on it.
2: Yeah, I mean, the thing is, it is totally collaborative, you know, like the exhibit isn't just the objects on a wall, like it is the installation too and the lighting and everything really is part of what brings, you know, a lot of dignity to these pieces. Like, you know, they, one minute they're on the floor and it doesn't look very good, and the next minute they're, you know, really kind of, you know, spotlit and graphic, and that gives them a whole nother life. And that wasn't me. That was several different people who were involved in that. So I would say with anything that you're doing, it's not really just like a solo experience.

0: sense. Yeah.
1: Yeah. Yeah, going along off of like what my mom was talking about, she helped me a lot with like developing the second iteration. Like I'd say that was definitely a collaborative thing, and figuring out what I wanted to do and how I wanted to do it, and then also actually, like, because it was both an installation and a performance, and so she also helped me a lot with like preparing for the performance and being able to do that four times. it was not easy, but yeah, in my installation I used natural dyes to make different elements, and used a lot of also natural materials, things from the original, like the house, that were saved after the fire. So yeah, I guess it kind of like started with those materials that I wanted to use, and then through the process I was able to, you know, do like sustainable practices or whatever, like things that also connect me back to that place. Like the natural dyeing, I used like flowers from Ventura County. So yeah, it's like finding all these ways to connect these different like experiences and places and yeah. Materials.
0: I think the thing about like, you know, there's that, I think Piper experienced this and I did too, like with Piper's piece, you know, it was interactive always from the beginning. Piper sort of conceived of it as something that they wanted to share with their friends so their friends could kind of understand what that experience of sudden unexpected loss was. But on the other hand, like, it is kind of an interior experience. It is an interior conversation. And so I think for me, going from that interior conversation to that moment of interface where people are coming to you and they're emotional and they're wanting to let you know that they're emotional because they want to sort of express their gratitude for, you know, the opportunity of having the show and having the opportunity to like have that experience the trauma in a different way, isn't really something that I was entirely prepared for, you know. And I think that was what I wanted to help Piper with, is being able to be emotionally focused on the other people who were coming to have this experience, and to be available for that, and to be, you know, strong enough to be a guide for it. Because yeah, it was yeah.
1: Yeah.
0: So anyway, yeah, there is that thing of like, you're not really a musician unless you have an audience, right? Mm-hmm. And for art too, it's about communicating, right? And so there's that, I think, it's people who are kind of like, as I said, like coming from a place of like art is kind of about our family expression, to being in a place where this is all very public now. And actually, ironically, like also the like bringing the stuff from the house, you know, from a personal place into a public place. You know, so not just as like somebody presenting art and having that experience be public, but also, it, you know, it displaying these personal items and have that being public was, I think, you know, in terms of engaging with the community, a very new experience for both of us.
2: Yeah. Moving on again.
0: Yeah.
2: Continuing to talk about how this sort of ecological mindset interacts with both of your sort of art exhibits and how you like express yourself through art, how would both of you sort of describe how you see the relationship between art and the environment?
1: Well, kind of like I talked about before with textiles, yeah, I mean, everything that we use and interact with comes from the earth, and so I think, yeah, art is like a really for me, it's a really, like, the only way that I can really kind of try to communicate, like, what that means to me. I don't know. And kind of creating, like, connection between ourselves and the earth through materials. I think that's what I'm able to do through art in a way that is interesting to me, hopefully to others. But yeah, it's a way of like storytelling and helping people to think about things differently too, I think. Yeah.
0: Yeah, I mean, absolutely. I think that, you know, like, what is art? To me, art is the process of reframing, and you know, you're sort of disconnecting yourself from, like, you know, this red carpet to, like, you know, a field of red, right? So it's I think in this context for this show, it's about that, like, this is a beam from a house, but it is actually a tree from a forest. Like, we're so disconnected from what things are at, like, where things actually come from. Like, oh no, the apple comes from the store, it doesn't come from the tree. Like, that people actually sort of believe that, you know. Like, I think to expose the rawness of it all is what was particularly appealing to me about this, is just to get people to remember, like, we are all, you know, just like part of the solar system. Like, that's what the fire is basically telling us, you know. Yeah.
2: Well, thank you both for coming in, and I have one last question before we go. Do either of you have any other future goals or anything that you'd like to sort of achieve through your work?
0: You want to go first?
1: Yeah. I mean, I think the experience of this show was really important and powerful for me because I was able to do it in community, and I think it made me want to, like, do that more and, you know, and do work with other people, collaborate. I have other goals and stuff that I want to do, like, outside of art, with, like, sustainability and living off the land, and, you know, I want to find a way to, like, bring all of these things really together within community as well, like, learning from other people and working with other people. So, yeah, it's very broad, but that's, like, what I'm hoping to get to. Yeah.
0: Yeah, for me, I want to go deeper into the nonprofit space art in a community sense, because, you know, without the, you know, Studio Channel Islands and without the health and well-being of the nonprofit that, you know, was so well equipped to handle the show and so well staffed to recognize the importance of the show, you know, it wouldn't have happened. So I think we need to, especially now, not take spaces like that for granted. I think spaces that offer, you know, this is another example, just what you guys are doing here, you know, like spaces that offer people an opportunity to tell their stories and to do that in a professional way with support is not something that we should, you know, that doesn't just happen magically by itself. And these places more than ever need support and need real, serious, dedicated people to volunteer and to show up and to keep people engaged and help, you know, like emphasize that this is, that these, you know, if you enjoy hearing these stories and if you enjoy being a part of this and you enjoy having this resource, you have to, you know, show up and support.
2: Thank you. Well, thank both of you so much for coming in today and for everything that you do with both the community and through your work. I've had a very nice time talking, and thank you. I'm Cassius Rankin, and this has been ECTV.

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1: Welcome to Possibly, where we take on huge problems like the future of our planet and break them down into small questions with unexpected answers. I'm Megan Hall. If you pay attention to reporting about climate change, you've probably heard this phrase.
2: Carbon footprint.
3: Carbon footprint.
4: Carbon footprint.
1: But what does our carbon footprint really mean? And where did this idea come from? We had Lena Madawi and Alina Ikram from our Possibly team look into it.
5: Hi, Megan.
6: Hey, Megan.
1: So I know we talk about our carbon footprint all the time, but what does that phrase really mean?
5: Basically, it's a way to figure out how much carbon pollution each person creates. And it's based on everything we do, like how we travel, what we buy, and how much energy we use.
1: So our footprint is like our impact on climate change?
6: Exactly. The idea is, if we're more aware of how much carbon pollution we create, we're more likely to change our habits and reduce our carbon footprint. But
0: I think when people hear that phrase, they mostly feel guilty immediately, yeah. Right?
5: That's Kim Cobb, director of the Institute at Brown for Environment and Society. And she says the concept isn't always that useful.
0: Because carbon is everywhere in our life, because energy is everywhere in our life. And many times we don't really have choices about how we use it every day.
6: And that feeling of guilt is actually by design.
1: What do you mean?
6: Back in the early 2000s, as people started becoming more aware of climate change, a company called BP, short for British Petroleum, helped to push the idea of the carbon footprint.
1: Wait, an oil company told people to track their own emissions?
5: Yeah. BP is one of the world's biggest oil and gas companies, both of which are fossil fuels, the main things driving global warming.
0: Which, of course, is a way to shift awareness away from the role of oil majors and other fossil fuel companies in perpetuating the status quo and our over-reliance on fossil fuels.
1: Let me get this right. One of the companies that's responsible for pumping extreme amounts of carbon pollution into the air popularized the term carbon footprint so all of us would feel bad about the choices we make?
6: They didn't come out and say that was the reason, but it makes sense.
5: The carbon footprint idea gave people a way to think about how their own choices affect climate change,
6: which made it easier to forget how much power companies and governments have over the bigger picture.
1: We talk about how our choices affect the planet on this show. That's actually a main focus of Possibly. Are these kinds of questions just a distraction from what big corporations are doing?
6: Not entirely. Kim says, don't give up on thinking about your own climate impact.
0: Those two things can be true at the same time. Our individual choices do matter every day, but it's also true that we need to come together in large numbers and elect leaders that will enact policies to make it a lot easier to do the right thing.
5: She says climate responsibility lives in both everyday life and in collective action. So if you care about this issue, take a moment and ask yourself,
0: what are the levers for change that you are reaching for as an individual?
5: This is more useful than just how bad is my footprint, because it's easy to get stuck feeling guilty or fixating on things that are hard to change.
6: Instead, Kim says it's more effective to think about what you can actually do.
0: And we want to think about our universities, our places of worship, about our kids' schools. All those are organizations where individuals come together in fairly large numbers and they form a collective.
5: For years, we've been taught to see climate change through the lens of our own habits and our own guilt. But the reality is, there's so much more we can do together, especially when we demand action from the people and companies with the most power over this crisis. So climate change doesn't need to feel so personal.
1: Great. Thanks, Lena and Alina. That's it for today. 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
8: This week on Capitalism, Race, and Democracy,
9: we won the strike. Like, we won the strike, but owners with a lot of money can say, no, you didn't. We're just going to close the paper.
8: Pittsburgh Post-Gazette's News Guild striker Steve Mellon on the lessons of their three-year-long strike and the fight for a newspaper in Pittsburgh.
10: I think the time is right now to initiate a global call to expel Israel from the ILO and to expel the Histadrut group from the International Trade Union Confederation.
8: The Canadian Labour Congress breaks ties with the Israeli Union Federation Histadrut after a long education campaign and struggle at their convention.
2: We knew right away, Sean O'Brien is not fighting for $25 an hour.
3: No, and he wasn't fighting for part-timers.
8: Rank-and-file Teamsters talk about the contract battle that put them at odds with union leadership.
4: We should only accept clinically adjudicated cases of hantavirus. None of this test positive stuff that was all used during COVID to ramp up a lot of fear. I can tell you right now, none of these biosecurity centers or quarantines are needed.
8: Dr. Peter McCullough tries to talk us down from hysteria over current pandemic health threats. From Pacifica Radio, this is Capitalism, Race, and Democracy, a collective effort by producers from Pacifica stations and affiliates across the U.S. I'm your host, Thomas O'Rourke. Members of the Newspaper Guild of Pittsburgh just ended their strike over unfair labor practices at the Pittsburgh Post-Gazette after 1,132 days. They had won one court battle after another until the Supreme Court ruled in their favor. The paper's owners then announced that they would be shutting it down and turning it over to a nonprofit, which promptly terminated most of the workers. Now the workers and the Newspaper Guild of Pittsburgh have decided to launch a new worker community-owned newspaper. Pacifica's Steve Zeltzer interviewed labor journalist Steve Mellon, one of the workers who had been on strike, about what's to come.
9: We went on strike in October 18th of 2022. And it's a ULP strike. So we charged the Post-Gazette with violating federal labor law. What they did is that they just ripped up our contract in 2020 and imposed their own working conditions, which is a clear violation. So we wrestled with this for a while. And they hired a notorious union busting law firm out of Nashville, Tennessee, the King and Baloo Law Firm. Look it up. That's what they do. So we tried to work with the company to come to some type of agreement. That did not work. After they took health care from a number of workers in October, I think it was September of 2022, that was enough for us. And so we went out on strike on October 18th. The strike lasted, you know, we won just virtually every step of the way, Steve. And this is a problem with labor law in this country, is that, you know, our case is pretty cut and dry. The company violated federal labor law. It was plain as day. We had the documents. We had the receipts. It took us 3 years to get a court to agree. We won at the regional NLRB level. We won at the national level at the NLRB. The national NLRB board voted overwhelmingly in our favor and added punishments onto what the regional NLRB had imposed. Of course, the Post-Gazette appealed that in the courts. We won everywhere in the courts. Back in November of 2025, just about 6 or 7 months ago, the Third Circuit Federal Appeals Court here in Philadelphia ruled in our favor. And at that moment, we went back to work. The Post-Gazette owners appealed a healthcare injunction we had. You know, they had illegally taken healthcare away from us. We won that. We won an injunction that they had to return healthcare to us, to the workers of the Post-Gazette. The owners appealed that. They asked for a stay from the Supreme Court. And on January 7th, if you can believe this, Judge Samuel Alito, of all people, denied the stay. The law breaking was too much for Judge Samuel Alito. So that day, I was on a job, Steve, with a friend of mine, another striking worker. We had just gone back to work. We'd been back to work for what, a month and a half? So we got a news alert that the Supreme Court had denied the Post-Gazette stay. And we were fist bumping each other on this job, but we were working. So we got back to work. And about 45 minutes later, we got a note from the company that said mandatory all staff meeting in 45 minutes. So we were like, oh, crap, we got to hop out of here and go get on this Zoom meeting. Well, Steve, in that Zoom meeting, we're all spread out all over the place now because it's the middle of the day and all of us journalists are out working, right? So we get this message from the company on Zoom. It is a recorded 2-minute video telling us that the company is closing and we're all going to be losing our jobs at the beginning of May. And then the meeting was done. Nobody got up and said, I'm sure you guys have a lot of questions here. I'm sure we'll answer questions if you have concerns. There was none of that. The call just hung up and Steve, I'm thinking about all my colleagues who are out in the field. You know, I'm 66 years old, Steve. I've been around for a minute. I've been through this before. It's not my first newspaper closure, but I was worried about my younger colleagues who had bills to pay, college loan payments, had kids to take care of. Some of my colleagues had kids in college. I was thinking, what's going through their minds right now? You know, these are folks who've been on strike for 3 years. So they finally got back to work. They finally were able to pay some bills, and now all of a sudden they're told by their employer that had violated federal labor law that they were losing their jobs in 6 months. So, or in, it's 4 months at that point. So we had meetings that night to try to come up with alternatives. You know, one of the things we learned during the strike, Steve, 3 years is a long time to strike. And we had moments that were where we were really down, and we had moments where we thought things were going really well for us. But one thing we learned is that we just never stop pushing, never give up. Always look for what's your next step. So within a week, we had decided that we were going to pursue our own publication. So we formed an organization called PAPER. It's Pittsburgh Alliance for People Empowered Reporting. And the idea was to form a cooperative news organization in Pittsburgh. And so there's been a lot happening, Steve. The last week was the last week for many of us at the Post-Gazette. An organization called the Venatulis Institute stepped up to buy the paper, so it was not closed. The Venatulis Institute owns a newspaper called the Pittsburgh Banner. You know, in the end, there were 26 of us on strike in the end. And the new owners interviewed everybody at the paper, but they hired only five of the former strikers. The overwhelming majority of the people that they hired at this new paper, at the new version of the Post-Gazette, were people who had been scabbing for more than 3 years. So they also kept in place the entire management team that had been running the Post-Gazette into the beach the last couple of years. They have it's basically the same newspaper, only they have figured out a way to get rid of most of the people who were holding the previous owners to account. So, you know, we're continuing to fight, Steve, and it's indicative of what's happening today to working people, is that nothing comes easy. You have to fight against people who have a lot of resources and a lot of money, and they will do whatever they can to try to keep your voice down. But we're not giving up. We're still fighting.
11: And before this nonprofit took over, the union with community supporters had some meetings around the idea of setting up a collectively owned, community-owned newspaper. And why don't you talk about that initiative and why you decided to do that? And of course, newspapers are being shut down around the country. There's a loss of community news. There's a loss of reporting in communities. The monopolization of the media means stories are not being covered that should be covered, like East Palestine.
9: Right. Well, you know, Steve, that's a great point, because one of the things that really bothered us is that, you know, we looked around at the newspaper landscape and the media landscape. It's not just newspapers, it's TV stations, it's CBS News, which, you know, thanks to the Ellison family, you know, it's they're taking over. And I mean, that's taken a right
11: way. Don't be fair about covering things.
9: But you know, what really bothered us is that, you know, we looked around and all the organizations, all the companies that are buying newspapers, you know, the potential buyers for the Post-Gazette were hedge funds, there were mutual funds, there were private equity money, and a handful of nonprofits that were stepping up to buy newspapers. These are individuals and organizations with a whole lot of money. And, you know, I remember when Jeff Bezos bought the Washington Post, you know, everybody thought, oh, it's great. Bezos had a reputation of being fairly liberal. He seemed to be committed to this. And they, you know, you see what happens when people with a lot of, like, the people with money that we have run into who own news organizations, they're interested in running a news organization until it's not in their best interest. Now, the hedge funds are going to go in and buy newspapers and strip. It's an asset sale. They're going to strip it of all of its assets, and they're going to keep it on life support, barely able to function until it is no longer worth anything, and then they'll sell off the bones. That leaves workers with very little control. You know, Steve, we won the strike. Like, we won the strike, but owners with a lot of money can say, no, you didn't. We're just going to close the paper. So you have a paper victory only. And, you know, the new owners come in, they're a nonprofit, they got a fairly good reputation, Steve, but they got a lot of money and they're connected to institutions that are more accountable to the moneyed interest than they are to the workers, right? So that's what we saw happen. You know, they came in, this new company made a lot of noise about, oh, we're going to respect the union. I think the statement was, if the workers want a union, we will have a union at the paper. Well, what did they do? They hired 80% of the people in that news, more than that. Like almost all the people in that newsroom now are people who have been scabbing during a strike. Do you think they're going to support a union? The five people who are left who were active in the strike, they're five people who are going to be active in organizing a union. They're going to be overwhelmed. I tell you what, those five people, Steve, are really strong fighters. And they got a lot of support of people who were not hired like me, but it's going to be a tough fight against, you know, a newsroom that has announced publicly that they want to dissolve the union. So to get back to, so that's a long way, Steve, of saying the issue was workers had no control over the publication. And if workers don't have any control, the community has no control. So we had several discussions. What we did, Steve, is that we knew we couldn't do this alone. Like this, we were able to strike for 3 years and we were successful because we had a lot of community support within Pittsburgh and across the country.
11: And labor. I know that you went to the CWA convention a couple of times, national convention, tremendous support there. Solidarity, hundreds of thousands of dollars were raised. I mean, tremendous sympathy of CW members around the country that your fight had to be supported, and the CWA took it up nationally, actually.
9: Yeah, CWA was great. I mean, yeah, we couldn't have done it without, we would not have survived without the infusion of CWA help at critical times during the strike. So they really stepped up. And we're going to lean into that again, Steve, because one thing we found in the, what we did is we invited several community stakeholders to a couple of Zoom meetings to figure out what were the next steps forward. What do people in the community, these are people who are actively organizing in the community. We asked them, what do you want to see in a news organization? How can we build that organization? And it was overwhelming, Steve. They wanted a worker and community owned cooperative news organization with a board. We could buy a membership. And people don't, I was at a journalism conference about 2 weeks ago, Steve. I was asked to be on a panel discussion and everybody up there was talking about, oh, we need better engagement with the readers. We need better engagement. And I said, folks, stop with the bullshit. What we know is that people want to be stakeholders in something. They don't want you to engage them. This is not a marketing problem. This is a problem that wealthy people come in and buy newspapers. They don't care about the community. They don't care about getting reporters, knocking on doors, learning what the concerns of the working class people in the community are, and they're reporting on those. They don't care about that. They're more than willing to hire a skeleton staff so they can have somebody go transcribe the meetings at city county, go transcribe what's going on in the courts, and do a bunch of business PR stories. That's what major media now is doing. There's been a lot happening, Steve. We just, to that end, we held a town hall about a month and a half ago, early in April. We had a town hall out in the east end of the city. We packed the place. As a matter of fact, I'm glad the fire marshal wasn't there because we exceeded the capacity of the venue. And we got a lot of great ideas. We got a lot of support. We have another town hall in the Mon Valley, the old Steel Valley, on Wednesday of next week to get more ideas. I don't even think the ink is dry on our business plan. We just had a business. In order to borrow money to get something started, you got to have a business plan and a path to sustainability, a budget. We just finished all of that stuff. Our goal now, we were going to try to launch in a couple of months, but because of the actions of the Venatoulis Institute, how they treated the workers, we thought we should seize this moment and get this thing published sooner. So we're going to try to have something publishable, something, a website, and have stories published sometime in either middle or late June and do a hard launch on Labor Day.
8: That was Pittsburgh Post-Gazette labor journalist Steve Mellon speaking to Pacifica's Steve Zeltzer about the fight for a new paper in Pittsburgh. If we're gonna-

0: That was Dave Rovics, performed by A.I. Suno, If We All Sing Together. You're listening to Pacifica's Capitalism, Race, and Democracy. I'm your host, Thomas O'Rourke. Israel's main labor federation, the Histadrut, has a long history of supporting the Israeli apartheid state. It has also strong ties to the U.S.'s AFL-CIO, which is supporting the Gaza genocide. In Canada last month, the Canadian Labour Congress broke ties with the Histadrut after a long education campaign and struggle at their convention. Canadian trade unionist Hassan Husseini, who is with Canadian Labour for Palestine, gave this report to a group of U.S. trade unionists who are working in the U.S. to break ties with the Histadrut and the AFL-CIO.
1: Very happy to be with you. I just literally arrived from Winnipeg, where the Canadian Labour Congress convention was being held. And the first thing I did, of course, is come on the call. And I'm happy to do that because we're very excited about the victory that we had. Of course, it's not a full victory as we were hoping for, but it's definitely a very important step forward for the Canadian Labour Congress and the Canadian Labour Movement and the Labour Movement generally in solidarity with Palestinian liberation. I think I attended a meeting with you back in the beginning of the year, if I'm not mistaken, and we reported at that time that we have a hot cargo kills, no labor for genocide campaign. That was, we had just rolled out a year ago, and it was moving forward nicely. We had a number of federations that had approved resolutions on hot cargo. The way we utilize hot cargo, or we use it, of course, it's a concept I'm sure all of you know about. In our context, we use hot cargo for all goods, services, as well as relationships, organizational, institutional relationships that we were calling on different institutions to also break as part of the process of the social isolation of the apartheid settler colonial state of Israel. At the Canadian Labour Congress, we've been working for months now to try to put a resolution or to try to pass a resolution on the floor of the convention this past week, calling on them to adopt hot cargo and to take a concrete step to break ties with the Israeli central labor body, the Histadrut, as we did in the past with the South African Racist Union Organization. As with all these central labor bodies, they tried to block our resolution using procedural maneuvers. Because they didn't agree with it, of course, and they don't want to move in a step that would actually move the needle forward with respect to the solidarity with the Palestinian people. What they did is they put their own resolution. They deemed our resolution to be non-concurrence on procedural matters. And particularly, they said that they cannot force affiliates of the Central Labor Body to act in unison. And that's why they cannot agree to it. So they blocked our resolution. And instead, they put forward their own resolution that really reiterated already existing CLC policy, which on the whole was good, calling for targeted sanctions on Israeli politicians that are violating international law, boycotting settlement products, calling on the Canadian government to impose two-way arms embargo, and the things that they've reiterated in the past, calling on, for instance, the suspension of the Canada-Israel Free Trade Agreement. So some really good parts to it, but it's been already a policy of the Canadian Labour Congress, and they didn't want to move any further than that. When we launched our own resolution, we pivoted, and we made an amendment to that existing resolution that they had put forward by adding a line that the Canadian Labour Congress will cut ties with the Histadrut. We fought hard on the floor. We had a really good contingent of Labour for Palestine activists, 60 core activists that were engaging with the floor. We had a full strategy with a couple of comrades who were coordinating it. We lobbied heads of federations and labor unions during the floor to try to get them to support the resolution as amended, as well as speak to it from the floor as leaders. We had initiated a petition the week before on the cutting ties with the Histadrut. We presented the heads of unions with 2,000 union names. Many of them were at the convention that they want us to move in the direction of the hot cargo and the boycott of the Histadrut. So we engaged them at so many different levels that they could no longer ignore us. And we presented a really united front with other left-wing forces and other unions at the convention against the Zionist attacks that were coming. They made a fool of themselves on the floor of the convention. This is a convention of 2,500 delegates from across Canada. Also the week before, on May 9th, we organized Day of Action across the country. We had 10 cities participate, calling again on the Canadian Labour Congress to adopt Hatcargo and cut ties with the Histadrut. At the end of the day, we could not get Hatcargo, and that's something we're going to pursue with affiliates one by one. And we already have some of them that have approved it. And we managed to focus when we pivoted and keep our eye on the prize, so to speak. And that is something that the Canadian labor movement can do independently of calling on government or calling on this or that. And that's to cut ties with the Histadrut. And this was about 85 to 90% vote in favor of this resolution. The floor was totally with us. And leaders stepped up and supported our resolution for a number of reasons. Now, we were also supported in this by the fact that the newly elected leader of the New Democratic Party of Canada, the NDP, which is a third party in Parliament, his name is Avi Lewis. He is an anti-Zionist Jew. The president of the Labour of the party as well is also an anti-Zionist Jew. He spoke at our side event the day before the resolution came to the floor. When he spoke to the convention floor in front of the 2,500 delegates and another 500 or so guests and observers and so on, he spoke and he gave us a shout out, and I can send you the link to that. He gave a very strong shout out to solidarity with Palestine and to Labour for Palestine and the work we're doing. So all of these together really brought us to a historic decision of the Canadian Labour Congress to cut ties with the Histadrut. Now, the final point is the historic element of this is that, like the AFL-CIO, the Canadian Labour Congress had a very close relationship, historical, going back to the, even before the establishment of the CLC, when we had the Congress of Canadian Labour, to the Histadrut, and they were a very integral relationship together, worked very closely together, raised a lot of money to Israel, and were politically aligned, especially after the purges of radical elements in the labour movement in the 50s, including communists and others. So we are changing the tide here. And this is a one step towards that. More to come. One of the things we're planning, and we wanted to talk to you about, of course, and other comrades internationally, is that I think the time is ripe right now to initiate a global call to expel Israel from the ILO and to expel the Histadrut from the International Trade Union Confederation. And that is our next work that we will be launching with organizations such as yours and others across the world.
0: That was Canadian trade unionist Hassan Husseini reporting on how Canadian Labour for Palestine got Canada's main union federation to break ties with the Israeli Union Federation Histadrut.
2: Hey. Yeah, check the map, homie. We don't play.
3: Never.
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0: That was Explosive Media, Little Orange Man. You're listening to Pacifica's Capitalism, Race, and Democracy. I'm your host, Thomas O'Rourke. Next, Marianne Pizzitola and Michelle Keller, hosts of Labor and Healthcare Confidential on Pacifica's WBAI in New York, talk to two rank-and-file Teamsters about their fight for equal representation in the contract battle that put them at odds with union leadership.
1: Today, we have the privilege to introduce some pretty amazing Teamster Union sisters with us. Colleen Donovan, a prominent rank-and-file labor activist, four-year part-time worker at UPS, a two-year shop steward from Oakland, California, a Local 70 at the UPS airport. She transferred to Teamsters Local 804 here in New York City, still with UPS as a package handler, and Teamsters Mobilize Steering Committee member. She's accompanied today by Jess Lister, a nine-year part-timer, 7 years shop steward for Local 728, Teamsters Mobilize Steering Committee member, LGBTQ plus caucus, associative member of the Teamsters National Black Caucus, and Teamsters Mobilize. Welcome, ladies. I am very happy to have you join us today.
2: We can start off with maybe just introducing Teamsters Mobilize a little bit and our kind of history. So we started in 2022, and there's predominantly were part-timers. We had 1997 strike veterans and or part-timers who maybe had a few years under their belt. And they were all members of Teamsters for a Democratic Union, which is a reform organization that was started in the 70s to fight for fair contracts and kind of rid out the mobsters that were running the Teamsters. And at the 2022 convention, TDU members who became Teamster Mobilize members and founders thought, you know, we really need to have a part-timer caucus. There's a lot of issues that part-timers face that we continue to get underrated. We are pitted against full-timers oftentimes, even though we know that we have a shared interest. And we wanted to talk about that. We also have very low wages. There's high turnover. It's high discipline. We're being set up to fail. You know, we're usually the ones who are working to load all the package cars. And we get walked all over all the time. So we thought it was very reasonable and would make sense that at Teamsters for a Democratic Union, this organization that is supposed to be made up of Teamsters who feel like there's issues in the union and then they want to get together to help push it forward. The founders of Teamster Mobilize who were at that convention were told that it is too divisive. And that caucuses primarily are just meant for identity groups. So, you know, in Jess's bio, it mentioned that she's part of the LGBTQ caucus and then also an associate member of the Teamsters National Black Caucus. And they said sex and gender, that's one thing, but it doesn't make sense to even have a part-timer caucus. Like, it would just divide people up. So then following that, you know, those founding members of Teamsters Mobilize, who also were still involved with TDU, started rallying together, it became sort of like almost like a ragtag team. There was open calls on Facebook. I joined around the 2023 contract fight because I saw that Teamsters Mobilize had started a $25 an hour petition in the lead up to the 2023 contract campaign, especially because Sean O'Brien was very public on the broader news saying like, we're getting strike ready. This is his first contract with UPS as a president. And he really tried to, there's a lot of bravado and show, but there was no clear demands of how to get part-timers out of poverty wages. So Teamsters Mobilize really sort of forged the way there. And then we started a whole like vote no campaign. Jess, if you want to elaborate a bit on that or fill in any of sort of the beginning details.
3: Yeah. So one of the reasons that this was so important to advocate for the part-timers, and a lot of people don't realize this, but UPSers are made up of about 60% part-timers. Okay. You know, you usually see out your communities, you see the brown package cars, the drivers in the brown uniforms, you see the 18-wheelers going up and down the interstate. But that's actually only about 40% of the employees. So there's about 350,000 UPSers. So, you know, there's roughly 200,000 of us that are part-timers. And since the 80s, the union has thrown the part-timers under the bus. Before that time, part-timers and full-timers made the same wage. Part-timers had less hours, so they weren't bringing home the same check, but they were getting the same wage per hour for the work that they do. So that separation happened. And when that separation happened, the full-time wage went up. The part-time wage actually went down. And it stayed pretty stagnant for about 40 years. I mean, it went up like $3 in like 40 years, like insane. So this has been like...
1: So you literally had like two classes of workers doing the same job side by side next to each other.
3: 100%. Because there aren't many full-time inside workers, but there are a handful. And yes, you're doing the exact same work as somebody working beside you that is a full-time worker. And you're getting paid significantly less, about half as much. So we knew going into this fight, we knew what we wanted to see, but we knew what the chances were of what we were gonna see from our union. So we were prepared to fight that fight even when a TA came out that wasn't in our favor. So we knew that was likely going to be the result. And so we kind of had our materials, our slogans, that sort of thing. We kind of had these things at the ready. And so we were fighting for $25 an hour. We were spreading the word, 25 is the low or we vote no. So we were kind of already convincing our fellow part-timers, you're worth $25 an hour. If that's not what we see in this TA, we're voting it down. Because the full-timers, like you said, there's this class system. And the full-timers very much believe that the part-timers aren't even worth the wage they already get. Right? If you want to make better money, go full-time is the idea. And that's where a lot of drivers came from. Most people use the part-time position to work for a few years to hopefully move into the full-time driving position. Because, of course, in a union, everything is by seniority. So when a bid sheet goes up, you sign the bid sheet. It's awarded in seniority order. And so they kind of feel like, well, that's how I did it. That's where I came from. I had to struggle to get here. You have to do the same. Even though there is no acknowledgement that not everybody wants to go and drive full-time. Mm-hmm. These full-time jobs, most of these drivers are subjected to 50 to 60 hours a week, and they're not getting home until 9 and 10 o'clock at night. There is no work-life balance. There is no family life. If you have young children, you don't even see them during the week, maybe briefly before you rush out the door in the morning. But this job is a huge sacrifice, whether you're part-time or you're full-time. And so, anyways, we knew what we were likely to get out of the contract. We had this campaign pressing for $25 an hour. In the beginning of this campaign, TDU actually printed it on some of their materials, these palm cards that they sent out. And as soon as word got to Sean O'Brien that they had put this on their materials, they were ordered to remove it, and it completely vanished. If you don't have one of these palm cards in print, you would never know that it existed. And so that was a huge red flag when we saw that. Mm-hmm. We knew right away, Sean O'Brien is not fighting for $25 an hour.
1: No, and he wasn't fighting for part-timers. You have a convention coming up that you've been excluded from, in which you wanted to participate as a union member.
2: Yes, at Labor Notes. I had gotten banned, essentially. And a lot of that has to do with the relationship that Labor Notes has to Teamsters for a Democratic Union, which we sort of talked about in our history, right? A lot of our, both Jess and I were members. Jess also has gotten banned from TDU and other Teamster Mobilized members. And the same
1: Democratic.
2: Exactly. And you can hear, like, listen to Jess as she's speaking and the things we're talking about here. This isn't crazy. We're talking about getting out of impoverished wages. Or just the other day, Jess and I were chit-chatting about how a woman at her shop floor got dates approved to not be at work, her and her sister. And then they decided to throw that in the sister's faces and said, no, you didn't get it approved, even though there's text receipts. And one sister got walked off the job. Right now she's sitting at home. If our union was actually fighting for us, She would have never had to leave that building. And Jess is a shop steward, and of course it's being grieved, and we're doing everything we can to fight that, but like, this is ridiculous. And yeah, these the Teamsters for a Democratic Union and Labor Notes have decided to basically try and bar us out, and they will quickly go to like, if code of conduct has been violated, or they were telling me now recently, because I've had some more email exchanges, that apparently when I was at the Railroad Workers United convention, which is about like fighting for the amalgamation of like all railroad unions, they're also fighting against automation and trying to get more staff and not have one man crewmen. I don't know if you guys have like looked into that at all, but they're saying that I snuck into a workshop that I wasn't supposed to be in. 2 years later, they can't even tell me. Yeah, bro. They can't even tell me the actual workshop. They can't give me any details. And they also didn't. In the first email, it was just like, we're refunding you. We can't accommodate you. And I'm having to pull out of them this case. But they're trying to be strategic here, though, by singling me out. Because then for other Teamsters Mobilized members who haven't been banned, they can say, this isn't against the whole organization. Whereas with Teamsters for a Democratic Union at their conventions banned, like, I think it was like six of us or so. But yeah, okay. It's pretty ridiculous. But we're all still.
1: Are you going to go anyway?
2: Yes. Yeah.
1: Good. Michelle, yeah. They're going anyway.
2: Yeah. And it's a longstanding thing too. For Labor Notes, like I'm not the only person that they have, you know, tried to silence. And it's not just about me. It's about the working class more broadly, and
4: yes,
2: them being threatened by people who will pose for us to fight for more than just, yeah, breaking bread with our freaking enemy, as Jess is saying. And Labor Notes, they are pretty conservative. I mean, they will produce, you know, blogs here and there on worker struggles, but they said that the UPS contract was historic. They said, well, 80% of the workers voted yes. So it must have been great. We don't know what you guys are talking about. And then it's a whole other story of if that 80% was actually accurate. Like, you know, like, were the votes true? Was it fudged? Who knows?
4: Well, that's why they don't want you in the mix. That's you're talking about exactly why they don't want you in the mix. That's why more of your history has to be talked amongst the membership. Because keeping it up might be one, but the membership has already, they already know. They've been affected by it. So where are you getting this information from? That's why I was saying.
1: Making good trouble.
4: Yeah.
2: And the irony is they call themselves Troublemaker Union.
4: Yes, yes.
2: Labor Note says Troublemaker Union. It's absolutely wild. And it's, Michelle, it really says, though, what is their opinion of workers? That we should just get concessionary contracts, and that's about it. And if we can't fight for more, that's all we can do. And it's just insulting. Every worker should be enraged. And see that they're holding back all of us. And they've siloed labor for Palestine, hasn't been allowed to have tables. At the last Labor Notes convention we went to, there had to be a whole rally like outside of the entire convention because that wasn't allowed either. So they really just want people to keep their heads down and believe that this system is the best that's ever going to happen. We can't fight for more, and you all should just like suck it up.
3: And we're attending Labor Notes. That is the week of June 13th in Chicago. The following day, June 14th, we are having a panel for a discussion and a criticism of Labor Notes. Because like Colleen was saying, she's been banned from Labor Notes while Labor Notes puts on these workshops that are titled What to Do When Your Union Breaks Your Heart,
4: yes.
3: Right? As though they're trying to educate people on, you know, what do you do when you fight back against your union and it doesn't work out, right? But they're doing the same type of things, right? They're banning people. So what do you do when Labor Notes breaks your heart, right? So we're going to have these type of discussions. We're going to have these type of discussions together with other union reform groups. So it's going to be great. That will be in person as well as a Zoom link. You can find us on Facebook. You can find us on Instagram. We have a website, Teamsters Mobilize. Teamsters Mobilize.
0: That was Colleen Donovan of UPS Teamsters Local 804, New York, and Jess Lister of Teamsters UPS Union Local 728, New York, speaking to WBAI's Marianne P. Pizzitola and Michelle Keller.

0: that was coming out, Who's Funding Who, from the Fearless Teamsters. This is Pacifica's Capitalism, Race, and Democracy. I'm Thomas O'Rourke. Recent and current headlines scream about the next pandemic, but Dr. Peter McCullough says that there's a lot of irrational fear involved. Next, we share part of an interview Dr. McCullough gave to Christy Lee's DC Dispatch on Lindell TV, May 23rd.
1: So let's get into the Hunta virus. You know, we have NBC out here trying to scare everyone again. They use all these buzzwords that I noticed before I left Legacy Media that I wasn't comfortable with anymore. Things like maybe more contagious, or some experts say, and could be, you know, it's just all this vague stuff. But when people read it, it does cause fear. After everything that we went through with COVID, it seems like they're already laying groundwork for another fear campaign. What's your thought on the media hopping on this bandwagon of something that seems like it affects a small number of people and, as I understand, is not as contagious as something like COVID?
2: Well, the media and the mainstream commentators are just ignoring a fact pattern and just some fundamentals about hantavirus, which is a rodent-to-human zoonotic infection. Remember, Gene Hackman's wife died of this in New Mexico. And when they examined the home and the outbuildings, they found the rodents and they found the virus. So, I mean, every time the rodent is the source, that will be the case for the MV Hondius, the ship that left Argentina April 1st. And, you know, a man died on April 11th, and that dead body, where the virus would be found in the oral secretions, that body was on there till the 24th of April, and then it was taken off. And then another man dies, and he's on board the ship now from May 2nd all the way until the WHO marshals the ship to the Canary Islands on May 10th. So I think the WHO made a massive blunder here. The WHO should have evacuated that ship weeks ago. The whole ship, the crew, everybody off. There should have been decontamination. They should have handled the rodents on board. And everybody from that point in time would have been free of risk. Instead, the WHO locked down the ship. People were stuck in their cabins, rebreathing the rat dust. And as long as the rats are alive and the mice, they're still going to contaminate the ship. To make matters worse, once people got off, they're put in hazmat suits and flown to biosecurity centers. This makes no sense whatsoever. There's no threat of somebody who is on the ship to somebody else in the community. It's only that person we should be concerned with. By the way, you know, we don't even do PCR testing in swabs from the nose and mouth because it can't be spread by coughing or sneezing. The PCR testing that people are undergoing is a blood PCR test. A lot of people don't know that. It's a blood PCR test. And there are some early effective treatments. The most promising one is favipiravir, which is on the market in Japan, India, Russia as Avigan. So I think if the WHO and the CDC were on the ball, they would offer people to be trialed on Avigan and get careful observation, and they could, you know, have their care escalated. You know, the only deaths have occurred of people essentially on the ship. Anybody who's gotten to a hospital, there was a British man who got to a hospital in Johannesburg. Now there's a woman in Paris, France. They all survived fine. Looks like Emory is going to onboard two people. I anticipate they'll do fine. This is no threat to the public whatsoever, but it is a lot of theater. And people like, you know, those in Congress on the left calling for more money to the CDC and rejoining the WHO.
1: Well, it does seem like the WHO isn't trying to negate any. While they say it's not a threat at this point, they're not really negating that it can't be spread from human to human. I'm seeing articles that seem to say it can't, could be spread human to human, but like where is the evidence for that? It sounds like I'm hearing from you that it is just from rodent to human. So I'm confused. Why are they thinking this could be human?
2: Many are citing a paper from Martinez and colleagues from a

0: Chilean, Argentina, in 2018, 2019, they thought they had 30 cases where it spread human to human. It's a flawed study. They never checked the buildings for mice or rats. And I can tell you another paper in the Infectious Diseases Society of America 2 years later by Toledo and colleagues completely ruled out person-to-person spread. But what the WHO has done, this is really stupendous. The WHO has assumed it's only person-to-person spread. And I can tell you the reason why is they've now allowed the crew to get back on the ship. They've gotten the dead bodies off. They've gotten the crew back on the ship, and they're letting them sail on to Rotterdam, the Netherlands. They're not in hazmat suits. There's no special precautions for the crew. I mean, this is madness that we have Americans taken off the boat. They're perfectly fine, and they are imprisoned in Omaha, Nebraska, in a biosecurity center. And yet the crew, 30 of them and some medical personnel, they're back on the ship going to the Netherlands. It doesn't make any sense.
1: You did mention a potential treatment for hantavirus.
0: Well, this one was tested in both the common strain that Gene Hackman's wife had, the SNV strain, but also tested in the Andes strain that the current outbreak is concerning. And it works well against both strains, started early. In fact, the conclusion of the paper is, listen, if anybody ever gets this strain, let's get this started early and test it. It's preclinical data, but this is an oral drug. It's approved in many countries. It's safe and well tolerated. It's used for influenza. Now, there are positive data for hydroxychloroquine, chloroquine, and ivermectin, but they look less effective to me than the favipiravir. You know, next in line would be hydroxychloroquine. The other thing I'd recommend to everybody is use a nasal spray and gargle every day, twice a day. And if you're ever caught in a situation like this, do it, you know, 4 to 6 times a day. That can reduce some of the viral loading when we breathe this in our nose and mouth. But, you know, the WHO locked people down. They didn't give them anything. And now there are some cases coming out of the lockdown period. There's one woman in France who's sick and now two going to Atlanta. These additional cases, these are on the WHO. They're responsible for this. They should have evacuated the whole ship immediately when it was concluded. And I think at the latest should have been May 8th. That ship should have been evacuated in Cape Verde, everybody, the crew, and then it should have been decontaminated and being taken out of business for a period of time. So the WHO is completely blundered, and this contaminated ship is still on its way to the Netherlands. So the story isn't over with.
1: Wanted to ask you about the news of Tulsi looking to biolabs abroad. You know, that's another concern that we have is when we hear about these viruses, we're like, oh, well, how do we know that they haven't made these viruses more aggressive? I mean, that's essentially what happened with COVID-19 is we find that it's pretty much proved now that it came from Wuhan, where they were using gain of function to make it more severe and transferable. So when you hear something about this, okay, well, this is what we think we can expect from hantavirus, but how do we know that this is something else they've messed with? Now we've got Tulsi looking into other biolabs abroad. What do you make of that?
0: Well, I think Tulsi, the first thing she should do is she should honor the completely unanimous vote in the U.S. House of Representatives in 2022 to release all the documents from the Wuhan lab. And, you know, Avril Haines, her predecessor, wouldn't do it, and Tulsi won't do it. They've given these very light, very minimal, high-level reports of the U.S. involvement in the Wuhan lab. The entire right and left of the U.S. Congress wants all the documents released, and her office won't do it. So I think first and foremost, transparency from her office. And sure, we need to investigate biolabs. But people can't look past the fact that her office is concealing a bevy of documents to see why in the world was the U.S., particularly Anthony Fauci and others, so involved in the creation of a virus that got everybody sick.
1: What do you think the motivations would be for trying to downplay or conceal that information?
0: The stated reasons are that they are of, this is usually the reason given, by the way, is that it's a national security concern, that if these documents were released, that someone could see a blueprint about how to make the next pandemic virus. So I can tell you, what's ever in these documents is really serious, heavy-duty information, and it's being held back from Congress and the scientific community at large. But nobody should leave home or certainly get on an airplane or get on a cruise without a nasal spray, throat spray, and gargle plan and an emergency medical kit. I think this whole disaster with the hantavirus could have largely been handled if we would have had these emergency kits and we would have gotten everybody off the ship ASAP. The WHO allowing dead bodies on the ship for literally the total duration a dead body was on that ship with hantavirus. This is horrible, Christy. It was 21 days. For the WHO to allow this is horrible. They have proven they are not competent in handling public health emergencies. I'm so glad we're out of the WHO.
1: And just finally, what advice would you give to all of us, if anyone watching, as far as how we can help quelch any of the fear-mongering campaign? You know, this got out of control, kind of snuck up, and then it just went haywire. We were seeing numbers on every news channel of people infected, deaths, all of that stuff. Obviously, we had some censorship problems that I feel like are not as severe as then. So what advice would you give of how we can help make sure that they aren't able to use this for another PSYOP, essentially?
0: Well, be leery of, quote, test positive. If you notice, oh, somebody tests positive. They're using an experimental PCR blood test at a high cycle threshold, 45 cycle threshold, and it's lending towards false positives. So we should only accept clinically adjudicated cases of hantavirus. None of this test positive stuff that was all used during COVID to ramp up a lot of fear. I can tell you right now, none of these biosecurity centers or quarantines are needed. People should just do rational things right now. Nasal sprays, gargles, keep a watch of themselves, get testing. If they get sick, you know, and they've been on the ship, they can get escalate care. Anybody in contact with the passengers, they're fine. If you just saw somebody on a plane or an airport or a relative, don't worry about it. It does not readily spread person to person.
2: That was renowned cardiologist, internist, and public health expert Dr. Peter McCullough addressing the fears and controversies over hantavirus with Christy Lee of DC Dispatch on Lindell TV, May 23rd. And that concludes today's edition of Capitalism, Race, and Democracy. 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Today's program was produced by the Capitalism, Race, and Democracy Collective, with contributions from Steve Zeltzer, Ann Garrison, Polina Vasiliev, and myself, Thomas O'Rourke. 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I've been your host, Thomas O'Rourke. Thanks for listening.

0: Welcome to Possibly, where we take on huge problems like the future of our planet and break them down into small questions with unexpected answers. I'm Megan Hall. Whenever I go to the pharmacy, I get a stack of receipts. One with a list of the stuff I bought, another with some coupons, and I'm not sure what the other ones are for. At the grocery store, my receipt is usually more than a foot long. What do we do with all of these slips of paper? It turns out the answer isn't as simple as you might think. Jenna McGuire and Minjoon Kim from our Possibly team have more.
1: Hey, Megan.
2: Hello.
0: So why are we talking about receipts?
1: There's a lot more to them than you might think. Receipts are pretty different from other paper products, and these differences change the way they affect us and the environment.
2: In fact, most receipts actually aren't even made out of regular paper. They're printed on something called thermal paper.
1: This thermal paper doesn't use ink. Instead, it's coated in chemicals. When these chemicals are exposed to heat, they make the printed text show up.
0: Interesting. So receipts aren't made out of traditional paper. But what's the problem with that?
2: The issue lies in those chemicals that coat those receipts, especially BPA, which stands for bisphenol A.
3: And it's used there as a developer so that when the ink is developed, the ink doesn't bleed everywhere.
1: That's Joe Braun, a professor of epidemiology in the Brown University School of Public Health and the director for the Center for Climate, Environment, and Health.
2: He says coming into contact with bisphenol A can contribute to all sorts of health problems, including increased risk of obesity, diseases like type 2 diabetes, and issues with brain development.
0: That sounds pretty bad. Do we have to use BPA for our receipts? Do we have any other less toxic options?
1: Well, that's the thing. After research made it clear that BPA can have all these harmful effects, many manufacturers have switched to a different chemical that does the same thing, bisphenol S or BPS.
2: BPS has been studied way less than BPA, and the research that has been done suggests that BPS can have a lot of the same harmful impacts. So the problem hasn't really gone away.
1: They're also used in plastic products like Tupperware, windows, and even some water bottles.
2: But Joe says receipts are different from these other sources. That's because they have especially high concentrations of bisphenol, and it's really easy for them to rub off. Basically, BPS isn't bound to the paper receipts.
3: So it's very easy for it to leach off, either when people were touching it, or even when it would go, say, to a landfill and then be subjected to being getting wet and, you know, abraded against other materials.
1: So it's probably best to pick an electronic receipt and avoid using them altogether.
0: What if I can't avoid getting a receipt? Can I recycle them like regular paper?
2: In general, no. Most facilities can't even recycle thermal paper because it doesn't break down the same way typical paper products would.
1: And more importantly, putting receipts in your recycling bin can contaminate everything else in there. That could force the plant to throw out an entire load of recycling.
0: I had no idea these tiny receipts could create so many problems.
2: Yeah, we like to think of recycling as a good thing to do, but when it comes to receipts, putting them in the bin does more harm than good.
0: So what should I do with them?
1: The best thing you can do, just throw them out. Or do your best to sign up for paperless receipts, especially at places like the pharmacy.
0: Got it. Thanks, Jenna and Minjoon. That's it for today. You can find more information or ask a question about the ways your choices affect our planet at askpossibly.org. 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

0: You are listening to Spoiler Alert Radio, conversations on the craft of filmmaking. I'm your host, Tony Panacchia. On this episode of Spoiler Alert Radio, we speak with Romanian casting director, Cătălin Dorjea. Cătălin received a BA in film and television directing from the Academy of Theater and Film in Bucharest before entering the industry. His first film was the acclaimed Train of Life, and since then he has worked on dozens of films and television projects, including many international productions and those considered part of the Romanian New Wave. Cătălin has frequently cast for acclaimed director Cristian Mungiu, including his debut film Occident, the award-winning 4 Months, 3 Weeks, and 2 Days, Beyond the Hills, and Graduation. More recently, they collaborated on the acclaimed film RMN. Other films Cătălin cast include A Farewell to Fools, That Trip We Took with Dad, Heidi, Love One Dog, Unidentified, Miracle, and more recently, Cloistered Sister. Welcome, Cătălin Dorjea, to Spoiler Alert Radio.
1: Thank you for the invitation.
0: Great. Well, first of all, can you tell us a bit about your background and what drew you to film in general and acting in particular before deciding to pursue it as a career, including some earlier work in roles such as cinematographer or assistant director?
1: Before the change of regime in 1989 in Romania, there were little chances to follow the school of film and cinema because there were very few places there. And generally, they were occupied by people who were very close to the regime. There was an exam, but the exam was easier for some people. Immediately after, I tried at the school and I was accepted. Because since high school, I liked cinema. I didn't know at that age if I would be a director, but I tried at the directing school from this university. Now it's called the National University of the Arts of Theater and Cinema. So I was in the section of film directing and television. And after the school, I worked different jobs to see where I can fit. And I had the opportunity to do the casting for a French movie in 1997, and since then I'm doing castings as my main activity. During the school, because you mentioned that I was a cameraman, I applied and I was accepted at the Romanian television, at the time the only television in the country after the revolution. I was doing school during the day and all kind of shows that were shot in the evenings or in the nights at the television. Pretty much as the actors are doing waiter in restaurants, let's say.
0: So one of your earliest casting projects was for the acclaimed film Train of Life. What was that first experience like? And was it challenging to find actors who could work within a film with a distinct tone of a somewhat comic take on such a tragic subject as the Holocaust?
1: Well, the director, Radu Mihaileanu, he is a French citizen now of Jewish origin, but of Romanian descent, meaning he was born in Romania and he emigrated with his parents in France. He wanted to do a kind of story like this, and I think he tells everybody that he talked even with Mr. Roberto Benigni about his project before Benigni did his film about this topic, the Holocaust. And when they met, Benigni told him that he has some kind of similar idea. So he didn't participate at the project of Radu Mihaileanu, and he did his film that took also an Oscar. I think he wanted, I'm talking about the director, Radu Mihaileanu, he wanted to do a movie completely diverse of what was at that time, let's say, the usual film about this tragic story. And when they came in Romania, they searched people who might even speak Yiddish, because at the moment he thought that he might use Yiddish, the language, in his movie. But unfortunately, there were very little people who could speak it, and even the producer were not sure if they have to use this language. Finally, they used French, because it was a French movie, and because it would have been very difficult to have everybody learn Yiddish. He was coming with about 10 actors from France, and all the other cast had to be cast in Romania, 50 or 60 actors. And they wanted all the best actors of Romania, a lot of them very old, because it was a film with a lot of old characters. And it was challenging for me because we had Romanian very famous actors coming at the audition, and we had to explain them to play something else that they are playing usually, meaning comedy. And it was challenging because I saw that you can work with actors that are famous without having the fear of upsetting them. That was my first challenge. You have to, even if you are doing casting, when you have auditions with them, because usually the auditions were done by us, were two, me and Tudor Juju, doing the Romanian castings, the audition must be done exactly like a shot scene, meaning you have to work with the actor exactly like a director.
0: So generally speaking, do you have a typical process, or does it vary significantly in working from director to director as far as recruiting talent and going back and forth with the director on what his or her desires are?
1: Usually the way I work with Romanian directors is a little diverse from how I work with foreign directors. Any foreign director doesn't know Romanian actors, maybe one or two or something like this. So you are making a selection, you are conducting some auditions, and you are presenting to the director some video materials, video auditions. In Romania, the Romanian directors prefer to have, let's say, a pre-selection, meaning you meet with them and you show them photos, and if you have some video materials with all the actors that you think might fit to the characters, you talk with him, and he makes a list, he makes a choice of actors he wants to see at the audition. Even if he is or not present, some of them are present from this early stages. Others prefer to see the video auditions with his text, with the scene they select, done by me. And at the end, he chooses a few actors for the callbacks. Usually the auditions are auditions with a single actor, the first audition. And the callbacks are the place where he might try auditions between two actors interacting between them. Otherwise, it's on me to read the other lines to the actor.
0: Great. So when actors are auditioning for performance, do they typically work on scenes from the film, or is it more standalone material? Or again, does this depend on the director's preference? And do you work with the director to determine what might be the best material to use for auditioning, or do they typically have that fixed coming in?
1: Well, usually the directors know that they want one scene or another. I might suggest some more scenes. Sometimes we make a single text from merging two or three scenes in one scene, only for the purpose of the audition. Of course, you choose, I think, the most difficult scene, because that's where you will have trouble with an actor, with the most difficult scene to act. I think all the directors, if they see a sequence from a movie, from a short or a long feature film with the actor, or only an audition for another movie, they can understand if the actor is close to what they want, but it's not enough for them, so they would like to see them doing a scene from their movie. But in the last years, I think it's more frequent the case when the director's asking about other videos with the actors. Until, let's say, 5 or 10 years ago, it was only photo-based casting. They would watch photos and they would think if they look like the character, and then they would try an audition. I must say also that in Romania, we do not have so many actors like in America. It's obvious. So you cannot rely on the fact that you will do a very extensive casting until you will find somebody who really is the character from the moment he enters at the audition. So all the Romanian directors know that they have to work with the actor in order to help them get the character.
0: You're listening to Spoiler Alert Radio, conversations on the craft of filmmaking. On this episode of Spoiler Alert Radio, we are talking with Romanian casting director Cătălin Dordea, whose work includes 4 months, 3 weeks, and 2 days, Graduation, Love One Dog, Miracle, RMN, and Cloistered Sister. One of your most notable early projects was casting for the highly acclaimed film 4 months, 3 weeks, and 2 days for director Christian Mungiu. What was the process in finding the two leads in particular, including any chemistry reads, and were they relatively unknown at the time?
1: because the script was about two girls who were still students, we first looked students, real students in acting, meaning girls between 18 and 20-something. And because the script was about a period of time that already was forgotten, meaning a period when people were actually afraid of a regime, whereas this fear was so present in all human relations that you could be listened by somebody, you could be reported by somebody of what you say or what you do, and there were punishments who would interfere in your life dramatically. So fear was so present, it was like material. And it was very hard to get young girls that were students at the time who were born, let's say, a few years before the events in 89, so they couldn't remember the regime. It was very hard for them to act and to have a way of speaking and looking around and everything like the people who knew, who understand the communist regime. And that's why, while doing auditions, we gradually increased the age of the girls. And at the end, the students were chosen, two girls who were actually too old to be students. Anna Maria Marinka was 28 at the time, and Laura Vasiliu, the other student, was 30 already. Of course, Christian talked with his makeup department and everybody in the movie, and they said they might look as students. And it was probably more important the way of acting than the fact they had the age or not. And I remember that for that movie, at the beginning, at the first casting session, he said, let's call three girls or four girls that I know already. And he auditioned them with me, standing with him. And then he said, from now on, you will do all the auditions because I don't want to stay to see, I don't know, 100 girls in pairs. And that was a casting done by pairs. I mean, we always invited two actresses who would talk one to each other. At the end, I think we've seen more than 100 couples, I think. And as I told you, he selected only five girls in the final callbacks, and he settled to those who are in the movie, of course. Also, I should say something about this movie. That scene that he used for auditions in the moment of shooting, he said because he heard it so many times in so many auditions, he almost had the feeling he doesn't understand how to direct it anymore. And in the end, when he edited the movie, that sequence, it's not in the movie, because he couldn't stand anymore the text he heard so many times. So that's why sometimes with Christian, he's writing other text from those in the script, if he knows it will be a very long and extended audition for some characters. Or he uses different scenes, because this is a risk when you hear a scene spoken, I don't know, 100 times by 100 different couples of actresses. It's a level of saturation. You can't stand that scene anymore.
0: Another collaboration with Christian was the film Graduation, a family drama exploring the conflict between integrity and the lure of corruption. So can you talk about casting not only for the lead character of Romeo, but the women close to him who suffer, as well as other characters who enable his sort of compromised behavior?
1: Well, I will start with the main character, the doctor, the father in the movie. He knew somehow that the actor he chose, Adrian Titieni, would be a very good choice, but he wanted to see some other actors. And after only a few weeks of castings, he understood that probably he already wrote the text for Adrian Titieni. Meaning the difference between him and all the other actors was so great. I mean, he was more fit to the character than the others. It was not about level of acting, but of how much do you fit to the character. So he was pretty sure after 2 weeks that it will be Adrian Titieni. And for the other characters, yes, we looked a lot, 2 months or 3 months, something like this. He knew already he wanted to try to work with Maria Drăguș, who plays the role of a daughter. It's a Romanian actress based in Germany. She played in a very famous film done by Austrian director Michael Haneke. It's called The White Ribbon. She was a kid that time. I think she was 13. He met her in Berlin Film Festival a few years later, and he was surprised that even if she's staying in Germany for a long time, she still knew Romanian pretty well, with some accent, but still Romanian. And then he invited her when at the beginning of a casting to make an audition. And even if we already did some audition with other actresses who might fit the age, 18 years old, in the movie she's a graduation girl in the high school, she liked Maria Draguș very much. So in this moment, he had to choose only the other two ladies, the mother and the mistress of the father. And for that, we spent about 2 months. And in the end, he succeeded to find some actresses, even without this purpose from beginning. But he found two actresses that when he put them on the poster, it's him and the three ladies. And with all the four characters, he understood that all the ladies in the life of the men in the movie were very similar, like very blonde hair, a kind of face that was similar. And for him, it worked very, very well. But he didn't have this purpose from the beginning. He reached it by audition, and he noticed that the actresses he liked the most were kind of from the same family, resembling somehow.
0: So you cast the film Love One Dog about a solitary mountain man who finds a young woman beaten and abandoned in the woods. Was the fact that the two of the leads had previously worked together on the film Beyond the Hills helpful in developing a chemistry? And in a film with less dialogue, are you going more for a look or feel than ability to deliver lines?
1: For that movie in particular, I would say that for them, for the actors, it was important. They already worked in a movie. For the director, he actually did such an extensive casting. He had some reluctance to choose them because he knew that everybody will say they work together in Beyond the Hills. What are you doing? You are using the same actors. But in the end, he liked them so much that he took them. I think for this particular movie being done with so little words, what the actors expressed without words was very important for Florin. Florin Sherban is the director of the movie. And all the auditions he did were with improvisations on some themes, not one single line from his script. And he worked very, very much on what an actor can express without words, only with looks and something else. Anything else, but not words. Because you remembered me about Beyond the Hills, that was a special casting when he knew from the beginning he will use Valerio Andriuzza for the monk, and for all the other nuns, he needed a casting. And we looked through our photos of all the actresses from Romania, no matter what region, but he wanted necessarily to be actresses that can speak in an accent. We have three different regions of accents in Romania. This is the Moldavian accent. It would be the Eastern accent. And he did a casting with a lot of actresses that were originating from that region, but because he has a very good ear, he is from that region. He is from the town called Iași, Cristian Mungiu, I mean, the director. So he was able to detect if an accent was still accurate or not. Even if we, all the people from the team who were listening to the auditions, we would swear that this is the correct accent. He said, no, this is an altered accent. It's the accent that you would have after staying too much time in the capital city. So it took us a lot of time to find the girls. And both actresses that were chosen for the main characters were actresses that never shot movies at that time. And still, they got the prize of best actresses at Cannes Film Festival after showing the film.
0: You're listening to Spoiler Alert Radio, conversations on the craft of filmmaking. On this episode of Spoiler Alert Radio, we are talking with Romanian casting director Cătălin Dordea, whose work includes 4 months, 3 weeks, and 2 days, Graduation, Love One Dog, Miracle, RMN, and Cloistered Sister. So you recently cast the film Miracle, which is split into two main sections, the first centering on the character of a young novice who leaves her convent, and the second focusing on the cop who investigates the crime she was a victim of. Given that these two characters and actors were in smaller roles in the previous film Unidentified, was there a difference in how you approached casting for that, knowing that the characters would become much more developed and important later on?
1: Well, actually, because the producing process was to shoot the both films in the same time, actually, it was working on a casting for two movies, but in one. I mean, we worked it as it was one single movie. The director, George Bogdana Petri, he is a director working and living in the United States. He's professor at the Columbia University, film professor. He knew he wants to do the movie in his native towns. And he had two stories. So he wrote two stories, different. And he said, we will release them as two separate movies. Not one movie, not one huge, great, very long movie, two separate stories. And in that moment, he chose to have two different styles of shooting on both movies, but he shot them in the same time. I mean, there were days when they were shooting a sequence from one movie and after, let's say in the afternoon, a sequence from the other movie. For him, it was very, very hard because imagine you always have to return to the style of the other movie, which is different. One was a kind of, let's say, police movie, a policeman who was following his unfaithful wife and tried to do something. In the end, we discover what. The other one was a completely different movie. Even if it was with a policeman, it was about forgiveness and about instincts that you might overcome by thinking or by love. We don't know. It's your way to interpret things. So we did a casting for both films in the same time, but he knew because it was happening in the same town with kind of same people from a police station and their cases, they will intersect at some moment. So it was not that hard, as you say, because production level wise, it was one movie, actually, even if it was released in two different movies with two styles.
0: So for the acclaimed film RMN about the conflicts that arise in a small Transylvanian village when Sri Lankan immigrants are relocated and hired to work in a local bakery, how did you approach casting for authenticity in the many ethnicities and languages involved in the story? And were there challenges in finding so much variety?
1: Yes, it was very difficult because the action takes place in a city that is inhabited with Romanians, but also Hungarians and Germans. And of course, we had to find these Sri Lankans came from Asia to work. With the Sri Lankans, in a way, it was easier because we collaborated with work agencies in Romania and we found a lot of Sri Lankan in Bucharest working there. So in the end, we did a lot of auditions and we choose the three guys who are in the movie. On the other hand, for Christian Mungiu, the director, it was very hard to imagine how will he work with actors speaking another language because he's a director who writes his scripts with such precision that when he has a scene, he knows how lines should sound like. I mean, in Romanian, he knows where the accent should be, on what word, how should it be said. He knows everything about the lines. Now he had to write it in Romanian, then have it translated by somebody else in Hungarian, in the original script, even in German. But because we couldn't find many German actors in Romania, a lot of German spoken scenes were transformed into Romanian speaking scenes. So he had this problem of working mainly with Hungarian-speaking actors, and he knew how the lines should be said in Romanian, but he couldn't understand if it's correct or not in Hungarian, so he had an advisor on Hungarian language who would advise him. And it was a film that took a little bit longer to be shot than the others of his, of course, because it's also a production that involves a huge number of actors. But I would say that the Hungarian actors in Romania, because almost all of them are bilingual, you can speak with them in Romanian, they would understand what you say, and then they will deliver the text in Hungarian. These Hungarian actors are very good, so he had a very good offer from the theaters in Transylvania, where the Hungarians are living, from where to choose the actors. The difficult work was on set, when for him it was a little bit difficult to understand exactly where they were putting accent on what word and to follow this, because Hungarian is a very different language from Romanian, so it's not something similar.
0: So to what extent were you looking for non-professional actors in casting RMN, whether for an authenticity or just practically in filling several roles?
1: Christian prefers professional actors. So the only unprofessional actors were the Sri Lankan workers. All the other actors are actors that have done already acting studies and that worked in movies or in theater or so. And about the Sri Lankans, they were all of them unprofessional actors. From the beginning, he wanted to have that look of somebody who came there, that authenticity, that a real person that comes across the continents and the seas to get some job would have on the faces. He didn't try to cast Sri Lankan actors that would live somewhere in the Western Europe or even in Sri Lanka. We tried with very, very, let's say, poor people who tried to come in Europe and they stopped in Romania. You imagine that in Romania, it's not the same level of salaries like in, I don't know, England or France, where the Sri Lankans could go. So for them, it's a probably difficult life here.
0: So we're running short on time. So do you have any more recent projects you'd like to quickly discuss? And do you have any closing words for our Spoiler Alert radio audience?
1: I worked at a movie called Sorella di Clausura. It's a movie by a Serbian director that lives in Romania and studied in Romania. And she did, I think, all of her movies here. She's called Ivana Mladenovic. It's a movie done after a book written by actually a wannabe writer. She didn't publish the book yet, but because she met Ivana, she gave her book, and Ivana immediately wanted to make a film after a section of a book. And it was challenging for me because every time I work with Ivana, we know that we have to work with mostly unprofessional actors. She has this kind of mixture of a few professional actors and a lot of unprofessional actors in her movies. So it's very challenging. And I hope that, I don't know, you will see more Romanian movies if you can resist this barrier of a language.
0: All right. Well, thanks so much, Cătălin Dorjea, for taking the time to talk with us today on Spoiler Alert Radio.
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0: You have been listening to Spoiler Alert Radio, conversations on the craft of filmmaking. I've been your host, Tony Panacchia. On this episode of Spoiler Alert Radio, we spoke with Romanian casting director Cătălin Dorjea. Cătălin's casting work includes the films Train of Life, A Farewell to Fools, That Trip We Took with Dad, Heidi, Love One Dog, Unidentified, Miracle, and Cloistered Sister. Cătălin's collaborations with acclaimed director Cristian Mungiu include Occident, 4 months, 3 weeks, and 2 days, Beyond the Hills, Graduation, and RMN. For more information on Cătălin Dorjea and his work, click the links under the show information for this episode at SpoilerAlertRadio.com. 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
4: 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I'm Bill Motlong from station WDRT in Viroqua, Wisconsin. Today we're broadcasting part one of Charlie Noer's interview with writer, storyteller, and humorist Ed Hollihan, whose weekly five-minute commentary, The View From Here, has been part of WDRT's programming since 2010. Depending on the subject matter, Hollihan can be described as a keen observer of the passing scene, an incisive political commentator, a sardonic humorist in the tradition of Mark Twain, a masterful weaver of tall tales, or sometimes simply a lyrical chronicler of the heartwarming, memorable moments of human existence. Charlie talks with Ed about the inspiration for some of his most notable episodes.
5: Congratulations on doing The View From Here for 16 years now. It's clear that you've been a storyteller for that long, but did you catch the storytelling bug earlier than that?
6: Well, let me put it this way, Charlie. I was born Irish in New York, and I don't know, maybe that sums it up, but yes, very early. I found as a very young child that I was small. I was a tiny person. I'm still a small person, but I used to be a tiny person. And I grew up in the heart of New York City, and some days were rougher than others. And I learned very early on to be good with words and to run very fast. And I rarely got beat up, you know, I usually got away. So yes, my short answer is yes. I've been doing this for a long time.
5: We're going to play an episode that refers back to your father. You call him the Madison Avenue Ad Man. Was he a storyteller?
6: He was. He had the gift of gab. I grew up in a neighborhood called Woodside, Queens, New York. And for most of my life, he was affectionately known as the mayor of Woodside. There was no such position, but if there were one, my dad would have been the mayor of Woodside. So, yeah, he liked a good story. Sometimes he made them up, and sometimes they were true.
5: And your mother?
6: My mother, what's the phrase? Salt of the earth. She grew up in the eastern part of Oklahoma during the Dust Bowl. My mom learned to survive, work hard, and not talk a lot. So they were very different people. And between them, they made a wonderfully well-rounded human being between them.
5: Well, let's take that into the first episode here and listen to you talk a bit about Madison Avenue and advertising, especially cigarette ads, which I know your father was famous for. But we'll take a listen to that and then come back and chat.
7: My name is Ed Hollihan, and this is The View From Here. Being the son of a madman, which is to say a Madison Avenue advertising executive, I was brought up with the notion that the marketing game is all about getting consumers to change from the product they're using to the one that you want them to use. It's a simple principle. The focus of all that effort and money is not to get Betty to start using a cell phone, but rather to get her to change her network. Verizon, T-Mobile, AT&T, you know the list. Likewise, you're not trying to get Mike to begin brushing his teeth, but rather to get him to start using Colgate, or Crest, or Tom's, or Sensodyne. How much is at stake? Well, last year, Colgate racked up $19 billion in revenue. That's a lot of toothpaste. Years and years ago, before Big Tobacco admitted it was killing millions of people every year, one of the most competitive battlegrounds in advertising was tobacco products, and cigarettes in particular. Until the total ban on all broadcast advertising of cigarettes took effect in 1971, the airwaves were absolutely polluted with ads for the products. All of those ads were aimed at getting you to switch from your brand to their brand. My head is still full of cigarette brand names and their pitches and their slogans. Winston tastes good like a cigarette should was both a tagline and the lyric to a catchy jingle. I remember a television husband turning to his television wife as he lit their cigarettes. After the first satisfying puff, he said, "You know, honey, it's true. Winston does taste good." She smiles a you betcha kind of smile and concludes, "Like a cigarette should." LSMFT was on every pack of Luckies. I was in the fourth grade when my tiny Aunt Terry, who lived in the garden apartment in our basement, told me what the letters stood for. Lucky Strike means fine tobacco. I'll forget my own birthday before I forget that Lucky Strike means fine tobacco. I also learned that more doctors smoke Camels than any other brand. I wonder if Camels killed more doctors than any other brand. If R.J. Reynolds kept that statistic, they sure didn't share it with us. The Marlboro Man personified rugged American individualism. There he sat, tall in the saddle, watching over the West as he took a long drag from his cigarette. My girlfriend convinced me to switch to Marlboro's, and the Marlboro Man helped. Salem, an early menthol smoke, promised to refresh your taste. My dad's big tobacco client was P. Lorillard and Company, which meant that he smoked Newport, not Salem. And I guess he did a good job of pushing them. Newport is still the second best-selling cigarette on the American market. In a great burst of socio-political awakening, Virginia Slims let women all over the world know, "You've come a long way, baby, to get where you've got to today." Virginia Slims was the main sponsor of the Women's Professional Tennis Tour. I remember lighting up with Mary indoors as we watched Martina Navratilova battle Chris Evert. Ah, the good old days. With every brand competing for our cigarette dollar, all of them inviting us to change cigarettes, Tarryton, which boasted a charcoal filter tip, came up with the most appropriate slogan of them all. Their spokesmodels, male and female, would turn to the camera and say, "I'd rather fight than switch." Earl Weaver was the talented and colorful manager of the Baltimore Orioles baseball team. He was the main pitchman for Raleigh cigarettes. Raleigh's had a coupon on the back of every pack with which you could buy all manner of cool merchandise. One day at the ballpark, a reporter asked Weaver what he was going to do, what he was going to buy with his coupons. Earl smoked two packs a day for over 50 years. He didn't hesitate. He said, "I'm going to buy my effing coffin with them." His testimonial did not make it into the next Raleigh commercial. In fact, the tobacco industry buried years of research showing just how harmful the practice of inhaling cigarette smoke was. They buried their own findings right alongside Earl Weaver.
5: Going back to your family, you and your brother went to sea, at least in your minds, in another early episode called The Atlantic Crossing.
6: Ah, yes.
5: Tell me more about your brother and how long you carried this memory before memorializing it on the radio.
6: This is one of the important stories. Why is it important? I don't know. I guess emotional equivalence. My brother, who is long gone, and there are days when I miss him, he was 2 years older than me, smarter, and being number one in the family, he had to do everything. First, you know, talk, walk, play baseball, go to school, all of that stuff first. I was number two in line. And so I had it easy. I mean, somebody had already taught me all those things. And it wasn't my parents. It was my brother. Anyway, around about high school years, I guess in this story, I'm, 15, 14, 15, in there. My brother was a great student of everything. Classical music, transatlantic crossings. If it had a schedule or if it had a score, Joe, that was his name, Joe would study it. And being 2 years younger and in the benign tutelage of him, he would share all of these things with me. Some of them became important, like music, like classical music in particular. And some of them became forever memories. Going to the docks on the west side of Manhattan to see those great ships sail, man, it's right in front of me forever. It's powerful stuff.
5: So let's take 5 minutes right now and get on that ship and take the Atlantic crossing with you on The View from Here.
7: When I was a boy in New York, under the benign tutelage of my brother, we studied the scheduled sailings of the great ocean liners of the day. These were the final years of the transatlantic crossings, the real deal. America to Europe in a week on ships of such size and dignity as to leave you breathless. Understand, we never sailed on one. That was far beyond our means. We just went to see them off. In those days, the west side of Manhattan was ribbed with giant piers stretching out into the Hudson River. It was a day when nations would show their pride by the ships they could put to sea. There were many players, but the game was dominated by Britain, France, Italy, and the U.S. I will give you a few names, but only if you do yourself a favor and Google one or two of them. Find pictures of them, and know that they were real. There were the Queens, Elizabeth and Mary, the France, the Da Vinci and the Michelangelo, and the SS United States. How can I describe them? How can I possibly do them justice? These were cities afloat. Every detail, every nuance, every refinement was taken into account. Their hundreds of brass rails were polished, the glass sparkled, their enormous hulls were always freshly painted. Anchor chains, with links the size of your truck, scrubbed of barnacles. The fortunate passengers knew that they were sailing aboard a perfect expression of engineering and design. So why did we go down to the docks if we weren't sailing? We went to be part of something that was so far beyond our everyday fare that it bordered on fairy tale. We took the subway to Times Square and walked the rest of the way to the river. We paid 50 cents in those days, to the Seaman's Fund, and walked up the gangplank and into splendor. 50 cents got you aboard and free to wander. 50 cents let you pass through the myriad bon voyage parties in full swing on the several decks of each giant ship. 50 cents let you mingle with the swells in their tennis whites, sipping cocktails. 50 cents let you get the feeling of why, exactly, these people fight to get rich. We had about an hour to pretend at being Gatsby, and then a whistle blew, and the announcement was made by meticulously dressed porters that it was time to go ashore. Down the gangplank, 20 feet wide, and onto the pier, there to await

0: looking straight up at the bow, 80 feet above your head. Now picture 1,000 feet of steel stretching away horizontally behind it. Now imagine that this huge thing moves, hardly a ripple. It takes 5 minutes just to clear the pier. 5 minutes to move 1,500 feet. Imagine that. Tugboats took the liners away from their berths, and every tug was named Moran. Each one was named for the clan, Katie Moran, or Moira Moran, or Molly Moran. My brother and I were at the docks on a day when the France was sailing. The France was the largest of them all at 1,200 feet, the finest ship afloat. The currents were strong that day on the Hudson, really strong, and the normal contingent of 4 tugs couldn't handle her. She started to travel down the channel towards the Verrazano Bridge sideways. You have never seen so many boats appear so quickly from so many docks along any river. In a New York minute, there were 12 tugs alongside the France, desperately trying to get her pointed down the channel. Bridget and Mary and Una and Caitlin Moran were pushing against her port side with everything they had, huge rooster tails at their sterns. Well, you already know the outcome. The Morans never fail. The France was turned 90 degrees in less than a mile, and I'll bet that her passengers never knew anything was wrong. Well, that was back in the 60s, but more like an eon ago. The regular Atlantic crossing is a thing of the past, but those giant queens of the sea will always live in the still clear memories of the lucky souls who saw them go and waved them on their way.
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2: I wondered, after listening to many of these broadcasts in order here to get ready for this show, did you do any political commentary before Trump?
3: Oh, yeah. I did lots back in the newspaper days, and I did some on the radio. I had myself and a bunch of other lefty progressive writers had a tough time after 2008, you know, because someone we largely agreed with was in office. And as you might know, it's much more fun to disagree than it is to say, way to go, Prez, we're with you. I mean, I did that maybe twice a year, but all the time before the 2008 administration, I had the continuously entertaining Bush administration to write about and talk about. I did. Politics has always interested me. I grew up in a very conservative Republican family, and I've been reacting to that ever since.
2: We're going to play a piece called Strong Men. Just briefly give me a little info on how you came up with this one.
3: It's become a recurring and a really heartfelt theme of mine that throughout history, at least the history that I know about, these various, I mean, you name them, Stalin or Mussolini or Hitler or Mao or anybody who was historically strong in the sense of dictatorial, didn't do it by magic. Those people came to power because a lot of us put them there and a lot of us kept them there, either by complicity or by silence or by whatever you want to call it. So I had to switch my notion of a strong man, meaning strongman, politician, dictator, as someone who takes over more towards someone who we put there in the first place and then takes over. So that's where it comes from.
0: Lately, I've been thinking about people who achieve power, complete power. History is replete with them. They came to their positions in myriad ways. All of them knew in their core that they were destined, entitled even, to that power. Some were born to it, the Tudors and the Romanovs and the Kim dynasty in North Korea. 2 or 3 or 10 heirs into the line later, there's no question who will rule next. Some connived their way to it, overcoming societal and governing obstacles like Julius Caesar. Some were elected to it and then did exactly what the people wanted, exponentially expanded. Hitler and Mussolini come to mind. They were elected several times over by wider and wider margins, the kinds of margins that our own fearless leader only dreams about.

0: Others, thugs who grew up in violence and were patient, acceded to power when the dictator who preceded him passed on. Joseph Stalin is first on that list. He had to murder Trotsky first to do it, and then about 30 million others to keep his power. We are in a changing era of political direction. We have come out of the long liberal democratic era defined by Roosevelt and Kennedy, Clinton and Obama. We have entered the 21st century pressure pot of Orban and Putin and Netanyahu and Modi and Maduro and Trump. Their ilk is ascendant, and they have popular support. Make no mistake about it. The people are not fooled. This is what so many of them wanted, and this is what we all got. Greed is in fashion. Petty meanness is chic. Stupid is stylish. Strong-arm leaders have a lot in common. They are narcissists. They were emotionally abused. They grew up with no moral compass whatsoever. They all realized early on that you need the other to blame. It's important to make sure that those others look different from you and that they are from somewhere else, be it their country or their state or their neighborhood. If there is some confusion about who the other might be, just put a yellow star on their backs. And most importantly, you need to lie. And lie again, the bigger, the better. Hitler lied about Jews. Mussolini blamed the communists and the unions for his country's troubles. Trump invents monsters whenever and wherever it is convenient. Now, Stalin was more egalitarian when it came to reckoning. He targeted everyone. Intellectuals, generals, bankers, artists, clergy, and of course, the kulaks. Those were the farmers who didn't want to collectivize. Somewhere between 3 and 7 million of them were murdered, and they were Ukrainian. Some things never change. Just ask Vladimir Putin who his others are. I had intended to finish this piece with a detailed look at the awful demise which befell so many strong men, ugly, brutal endings to the happily ever afters that they promised. But there is too much at risk in these days of completely divided citizenry. The chances are too great that other haters of different ilks would take it on themselves to change history by more murder. Instead, I focus on the notion that each of us has in us the traits that in these men are dominant. Each of us can be cruel. Each of us can be petty. Each of us can act only out of self-interest. We're human. It's in us. So the whole trick to this game is what we do with our baser instincts. Do we follow those dark voices, or do we listen to our better angels? It is possible, you know, to choose love when hate is a popular option. And so it is with generosity over greed and peace over violence. For every negative, corrupting voice, there is a positive, graceful song. Try it out. It might even become habit forming.
1: Let's move into another piece on Trump. In the Together one that you did, you are angry. You could, of course, talk about him every week. How does something rise to the level that prompts you to do a show on it?
0: Well, this one has a very specific prompt, and it's one of the smartest, I'll say, catchphrases that progressive politics ever came up with, and that is simply no kings. I hope we never get away from that. I hope that's the message for as long as it needs to be the message. It is so beautifully clear for what we're living through right now that we have to stick with no kings, which in my world, you know, I'm a little old man. I'm not going to run for anything. What we can do is resist. What we can do is show up on the corner of Main Street and USA, wherever it is. I must say, I'm so proud of the citizens all over the country. It has been happening with increasing frequency and regularity, and it, boy, does it make me feel good. So that's the answer, and that's what Together refers to. Together, if we resist, as long as we resist, the worst won't happen. Or should I say, we're in the worst right now, and we'll keep resisting. Over the years, I have written dozens of essays about the man in the White House, starting with his ride down that golden escalator to a podium from which he announced his first candidacy. He told us in that speech that immigrants from Mexico were rapists and that they were coming to assault us. He told us that the only thing that stood in the way of the destruction of our country was himself. Now, this sort of delusional statement was nothing new for Donald Trump. He had been hell-bent since his teens on creating the story of his own life. Over the years, he called the New York tabloids to talk about his sexual prowess, and then he would call the radio talk shows, under a pseudonym, to let them know what a business genius he was. My biggest mistake, especially 10 years ago, was to think that Donald Trump was fooling the American people, that the people who voted for him by the millions were taken in by his grift, that they were being conned by the bankrupt billionaire and didn't even know it. I was wrong. Those voters knew what they were doing, and they got what they wanted, a racist, misogynist bully who supported them in their particular misery. He hates who they hate. And the man that they put in the White House will finally bring them the justice that they deserve. Immigrants are rounded up. Universities are brought to heel. Factories are free of regulation. The newly formed secret police are murdering citizens of the United States on television, so far, with impunity. There were some roadblocks to the bully in his first term. There was still a semblance of a Republican Party. The never-Trumpers still had a voice. The White House staff tried, albeit secretly, to rein him in. He had cabinet members who thought their advice to him just might be heeded. It didn't take Rex Tillerson, then the Secretary of State, very long to famously opine, "The man is a moron." Well, the first-term obstacles are gone. There is almost nothing in the way of his daily assaults on the Constitution, civility, common sense. If it was not clear before, it is clear now that the man's definition of governance, of public service, is that everyone and everything is in place to serve him. His agenda, his ego, his bankroll. He has always valued ass-kissing, makeup, and mendacity. Our country is fully in the hands of mini-Trumps, all marching to the maniacal beat of their malignantly narcissistic drummer. The White House, the Capitol, and the Pentagon are precisely the same objects to him that reality television was. He is pretending in those governmental venues just as he pretended in his cardboard boardroom on The Apprentice. It works. He's the most famous man in the world, by far. He has demolished or put into motion the means to demolish the accomplishments of decades of liberal democracy. He's dismantling voting rights, environmental protections, constitutional adherence. His administration is personally and administratively corrupt. There is so much more to come, and it will only get worse. I'm not an activist by nature. I am much more comfortable in the role of mediator. For you students of the Enneagram, I am a solid 9. But these are special times. We are in Rome, and Caesar has brought his army to the Rubicon. We are in Berlin at the end of the Weimar Republic, and fascism is attractive again. I would suggest that we fasten our seatbelts, keep the faith, and resist wherever we can. Stay together, stay peaceful, and keep laughing at him. He hates that more than anything. The single most effective thing we can do right now is to show up again and again and again on Main Street corners all over the country. We've seen what division gets us. So united we stand. And together, we'll win.
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5: 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Ladies and gentlemen, welcome back to Deeper Grooves, show 47 with your host, Cliff Beach. Tonight, we're doing remixes. I got a new remix album that dropped today, Four on the Floor, and we're starting off set one with an amazing band from the UK, Moonchild. 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Check it out.